0: 50 years of independence, as well as calling believers across America to unite in worship, repentance, prayer, and gratitude. Among those praying for America during the event was House Speaker Mike Johnson.
1: Almighty God, we ask that you hear these solemn petitions. Just as we, in the beginning, dedicated this land to your most holy name, today, here, Lord, in this 250th year of American independence, we hereby rededicate the United States of America as one nation under God.
0: Others who spoke included Vice President J.D. Vance and President Trump via video. Ukraine conducts large-scale drone strikes on Russia, killing four and wounding a dozen others. Correspondent Julie Walker reports.
2: Over the weekend, one of Ukraine's largest drone strikes on Russia killed at least four people, including three near Moscow, and wounded a dozen others, according to local authorities. Debris also fell on Russia's largest airport without causing damage. Ukrainian President Vladimir Zelensky saying his country was entirely justified. Russia has repeatedly launched similar attacks on Ukraine's capital and other cities during the war. Ukrainian authorities saying Russian drone strikes over the weekend wounded eight people. I'm Julie Walker.
0: The mayor of Austin, Texas, says suspects are being sought in at least 10 random weekend shootings in Austin, Texas, including at fire stations that left four people injured. This is SRN News.
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8: Welcome to Focus on the Family's weekend broadcast. 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
9: Dad, we need to talk.
10: Sure, honey. What's up? Want to use the car and need a few bucks?
9: Listen, Dad. I really think the time has come for me to move out of the house.
10: Honey, why? This is so sudden.
9: Dad, I'm 35 years old.
10: What, all 35-year-old girls need to move out of their parents' houses? I thought you liked it here. I'd miss my little girl.
9: I'm not your little girl anymore, Dad. I've been married for 7 years.
10: I know, and we love Bob.
9: Bill,
10: your mother and I think the world of Bill. Don't we think the world of Bill, honey?
11: Bill who?
9: Listen, Dad, I'm getting older. It's time that I led my own life, to give my family an identity of its own.
10: Why?
8: Well, as our children get older, obviously some things need to change, and today we're going to learn how change can be a good thing. Thanks for joining us today. Your host is Jim Daly, and I'm John Fuller.
12: Oh, I hope that's facetious.
8: that
12: parent needs to call Focus on the Family like right now. But we are going to cover this issue of adult children and how we perhaps change the parenting modality at that point to be influencers rather than control freaks. I think that the best way to intro this program, John, is to give the title, Resolve Conflict and Find Peace and Hope with Adult Children. That says it all. If you're in this spot, you're going to need to order this book and listen to the broadcast today.
8: Yeah, Dr. Kathy Cook is back with us. She's always a popular guest. And Dr. Kathy is a speaker, author, researcher, the founder of Celebrate Kids, which is a ministry dedicated to equipping parents and caregivers and others to help children be more seen and heard. And today we're going to hear about Dr. Kathy's book. As Jim said, I hope you get a copy of it from us here at the ministry.
12: Kathy, welcome back.
11: Thank you so much. Honored to be here.
12: It's always good. You are such a, let me say it politely, a research geek. You love the research on family, don't you?
11: I love observing families. I don't necessarily like library research. Let somebody else do that for me. But, oh, I love the research of observation and, you know, what's happening in culture that's affecting our families.
12: Let me ask you this question, because I love talking to people that like that kind of observational research, if I could call it that, because you see patterns.
11: Right.
12: Which to me indicates God. Like Paul writes about.
11: Yes.
12: You have no excuse because you can see God in nature, right?
11: Yes.
12: And in that regard, we can see God in how families operate and what is good and what is not so good. What are some of those major breakdowns from the parenting side that occur?
11: Oh, that's so good to start there. I should have given you the memo. Easy questions only. you know, the fact that parents are still trying to parent when they need to move into a consulting role, maybe being a guide, a coach, a mentor, an influencer. We can't parent adult kids. We still may want to. And we may legitimately feel like we haven't finished our job yet, because we begin to see some things that are lacking in our adult children when they begin to launch out. And then how do we deal with that? Do our kids want us to be involved at all? Do they maybe still want us to parent because they feel insecure, but we don't want to? I think that's part of the confusion for sure. I think relationships between adult children and the younger siblings can also be a really complex issue.
12: That's true.
11: Younger siblings are still being parented or still living at home, but the older ones have maybe moved out and launched, but we still want them to be connected. I think that's a factor. I think overwhelmed parents, I think every parent of adult kids, every one of them is overwhelmed, not just by the adult kids, but just by culture, right? By confusion, by things that are going on at church, things that are going on in their workplace. And it's messy, but we don't give up, right? Because we have God. Yeah. And we know, I hope we know in the knowing of our knowing, I like to say, I hope we know in the knowing of our knowing that we're still a family and that God ordains the family and he doesn't want that to ever break up.
12: Yeah, there's such power there when it's healthy.
11: And, yes.
12: And unfortunately, many of us will experience kind of the destructive power of that too, you know, family of origin leftovers, right?
11: Mm-hmm.
12: And I'll tell you, a lot of therapists, Christian therapists, will talk about that, things that give us a little limp in our adult lives because of what happened when we were children, right?
11: Mm-hmm.
12: You kind of do learn a lot. You don't fall far from the tree typically. Now, God can intervene and interdict. And, you know, if your father was an alcoholic, you don't have to become an alcoholic.
11: Amen.
12: And so I love those components. That's part of my story, right?
11: Right.
12: So, you know, there's power through that relationship in Jesus. And that's key to everybody's healthiness spiritually, right? Well, let's get into it. You warn parents about making kids into idols. Uh-oh. Especially Christians.
11: Oh, shoot.
12: I mean,
11: yes.
12: Don't you think?
11: Yes.
12: You know, we love our kids. I am always pulling out my phone. Look at my boys. Look at my boys. You know, but how do we need to be careful? And what does it mean, I guess, as a parent to make your children an idol?
11: To depend upon them to be your everything.
12: To meet your emotional
11: needs. To meet your emotional needs. To meet your need for, look, I'm amazing. And so we display our children on, you know, the pedestal, if you will, rather than back in Bible times when they would have used some structure somewhere. No, we're created to worship, right? We are created to worship. We will worship someone or something. Mm. It should be God. And are we doing that? Is God the center of our universe? Is God who we think of and talk about? Is it God that we're trying to impress? And again, we don't have to impress God, but to glorify God, right?
12: Mm-hmm.
11: So I'm here today and I don't need to be remembered. Like my prayer would be that God would be pleased with what happens here between the three of us and the production team, you know, behind the window, and that there would be evidence that we did good work here so that God looks good and that Jesus is known and celebrated. That has to be the mindset. But yeah, we have parents idolizing children, grandparents idolizing grandchildren, meaning that they want the children to perform for them to make them look good. And that's not appropriate. Children are not performers. God didn't give us kids so that we would look good. If you're afraid that you're going to look like a less than great parent because your children are doing something wrong, that might be a sign that you're idolizing them.
12: You know, the thing I've observed in myself, let alone other parents I know, but it is, you know, it's so kind of below the radar sometimes that you're even doing this.
11: Mm.
12: You're not aware
11: right.
12: that you're doing, making an idol out, mm-hmm. out of your children, or that you're deriving something positive from their good behavior,
11: mm-hmm.
12: you know? And I can remember that. I talked to my boys, you know, there was a couple of good friends that I had saying, make sure your boys realize they don't have to perform because you're the president of Focus.
11: Totally.
12: So, I mean, I just had that conversation with them.
11: Good.
12: You know, I'm not expecting you to be perfect young men.
11: Mm-hmm.
12: I think they took it to heart. But no, they're great.
11: No, that's
12: they're
11: good.
12: Really good young
11: yeah.
12: men.
11: Yeah.
12: But, I, you know, that's important for parents, Christian parents, pastors.
11: Oh, totally.
12: Oh, my goodness.
11: Yeah.
12: How do you have that healthy conversation, age appropriately, you know, with your 8-year-old versus your 15-year-old?
11: Yeah. No, and I think... You know, so I love that you were aware of that. And I think that's, most parents are excellent parents. I tell adult children all the time, your parents did the best they knew how to do with the wisdom they had in the moment. Stop judging them. And we can get into that more, you know, later. But I think the parent needs to be alert. Am I expecting something from my children that's making them uncomfortable to be around me? Like maybe they don't want to tell me how they're doing because they're afraid that I'll be either very disappointed and harsh or expecting them to keep up the good work.
12: Yeah.
11: You know, because the parent thinks, hey, I'm not. See, if you don't think you're anybody who can do anything except that you're a parent, the pressure your children are feeling is immense. And this is one reason they distance themselves from us because they don't want that pressure. So I want to say again what you were just implying, Jim. Nobody did this intentionally. Very few parents do this intentionally. And so what we're here to do is to raise their awareness, right, so that they don't live in denial, so that they can realize maybe this is an issue, and maybe I need to rely on God in me to be well and not expecting my children.
12: But in that regard, you created something called a declaration of release. I
11: yes,
12: love
11: sir.
12: This.
11: Good.
12: Describe it, and how do we apply it?
11: Right. So for us to realize that God loves our adult children more than we ever could or would, and for us to understand that we can't control. Now that they're adults living outside of the home, or even if they're living in the home, they are adults. Our parenting years are finished. Now we consult, guide, coach, mentor, etc. And so the declaration of release is designed to give the parent this opportunity to say, my son is God's. Now, I hope that the son has always been God's, right? But this is different. And I'm going to release my kids, my sons and daughters, to the love of God. And I'm not going to control you. I'm going to pray that God meets your needs for security, etc., and that you don't look to me to meet them. I think that's huge. And then we parent strong still, right? We still parent, but we parent differently. We love, yeah. we love maybe a bit differently. And we release them to God. So say it every day, you know, that you're now released to the love that God has. And I'm going to take my hands off of you. And I'm going to ask God to, like, help you. I know the look on your face
12: know,
11: for
12: I'm
11: people
12: going...
11: who are not watching on YouTube, you're like, this is not easy.
12: Yeah, and that's the point there because I would say over-engage. You know, someone asked me this question, which I thought was really good. If the Lord's plan for your child was to take them through a valley at 25, let's say, so that he could get their attention, whatever that might be, would you be willing as the parent to allow God that maneuverability to get to their soul? Now, we're going to say absolutely. But when it comes to doing it, it's like, absolutely not, right?
11: Right.
12: We're going to save. We're going to intervene. We're going to do the things that keep them from pain. And the irony is we may be keeping them from a depth of their relationship with Christ.
11: Absolutely. And that's a reason that I would love and be honored if parents of teenagers would buy this book, because we can begin to see the pattern that needs to be established now so that when they launch, whether that be college, trade, military, early marriage, entrepreneurship, gap year, whatever, they're able to do that well. I think the point that you're making is really, really good. We know the scripture. We know what it says in Romans 5. I've been on the show before talking with the two of you about the resiliency factor, and it comes from going through valleys well. Romans 5, 3 through 5, James 1, 2 through 4 are two of the places. Romans 8, 29, the verse after Romans 8, 28, that all things will work together, you know, for those who love God and live on purpose. All those verses say that the struggle is worth it. That's where we get our biblical character. That's where we get our deeper faith in the God of the Bible, because we experience him in the valley. So if parents have overprotected their children and they've expected their children to look good so that they feel good about the job that they've played as parent, the kids are possibly fragile. They have loved that parents have protected them up until this point. Grab your lunch. Every kid loves that they're reminded to grab their lunch because they don't want to go hungry in the middle of the day. But now that they're 21, 23, you know, 35, they do want to grow up and they do want some independence and they do want to discover how the world works. And they're going to discover that when we allow them to walk through valleys, we pray in the distance, perhaps. We ask, hey, can I help you in any way? Let me know. How can I help you? But we watch and then we praise God for the opportunity that those kids had to grow up. And hopefully it wasn't trauma and tragedy, but it was growth.
12: Yeah. Well, again, I love that idea of declaration of release. Mm-hmm. And if you haven't done that, that's one good reason to get the book, just to see that concept and do it write it out. Let me ask you this. Funny, I was reading The Prep last night and Trent was over for dinner. Actually went through some of this with him. But you caution parents to listen more and talk less. Ouch. And then, you know, making I statements versus you statements. Mm. So describe what that looks like and sounds like. The right. I statement versus the you statement.
11: Right. So it would be like the I statement is, you know, I worry when you don't reach out to me often enough. Okay. Like I worry, or I wonder who you're hanging out with. I love you and we're not as connected because you don't live here. So I'm just curious about who you're hanging out with. That's I statement. I'm curious versus you never tell me who you're hanging out with. Okay,
12: yes.
11: So you never, that's very judgmental, right?
12: Correct.
11: That sounds invasive, I think, to adult kids. It sounds like, well, why don't you trust me to just hang? Why do you need to know who I'm hanging out with?
12: What's the outcome of that style of parenting at that level? What will that adult child do?
11: Oh, the you statement will cause them to remain distant.
12: Correct.
11: Yeah.
12: Thing you're wanting as the parent, you're not going to get because of how you're interacting.
11: Right. Let me tell you guys, this book was hard to write because nobody wants to hear that because you can't go back 10 years and change the way you parented. So let me say to our audience, like, thank you for being here. And you did the best you knew how to do when you did it. And now we're going to give you some advice about changing course if you are willing to do that, right? Mm-hmm. So I worry or I wonder or I'm concerned because you told me that you had a job interview, but you haven't told me how it turned out. That's healthier, and that, I think, engages conversation.
12: Yeah. On-demand parenting, I think of streaming. Is that a show on Netflix?
11: Yes.
12: On-demand parenting?
11: Yeah. Yeah.
12: What is on-demand parenting, and why do we need to be aware of it?
11: Yeah, so back in the old days, you know, we just had the phone, right? And praise God for the phone on the wall. You know, now we've got, you know, we can follow our kids on apps if they allow us to. There's, you know, there's FaceTime, there's texting, there's calling, there's, you know, Facebook, there's Instagram. There's so many places where we can go to our kids.
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12: Dr. Kathy, you have great suggestions, recommendations for parents and adult children in how to help their relationship. Home visits is one of the things that you cover in the book. Now, that's really funny because, again, I'm talking experientially. John, you've got 6 kiddos. So, but, you know, even going by the apartment, to just say hi, I've only done that one time, and it was, you know, Trent said, hey, why don't you stop on by? But you got to respect their territory, right?
11: That would be ideal.
12: Yeah.
11: You know, you said you've got to. I think absolutely. I think if you want a healthier relationship with your adult children, if you want to have communication that's give and take, if you want them to freely share with you their joys and their despair so that you can still be involved with them, then we respect by asking permission. We say things like, hey, I'm going to be over on your side of town. Will you be home tonight? I'd love to just stop by and say hi.
12: Yeah, it's kind of like how you would treat a friend of yours. You would call and say, hey, you're going to be around Tuesday. I'm in your area.
11: I love that because you just made the comment that your son has delighted in this newer friendship relationship. By the way, one of the things that was really hard in writing the book was finding out that parents who think they did everything right so that they could be a friend with their kids later are now not friends with their kids. And it's been devastating to them. And so again, we do what we can do in hopes that it will turn out well, but it's never too late. It's never too late to, you know, not live in denial and recognize that we maybe were doing some things that weren't great, you know, to ask for forgiveness, perhaps, to apologize, perhaps, and for us to say to our kids, hey, could I stop by for 15 minutes? I think what's interesting about that limit, I'd love to, you know, I made your favorite cinnamon coffee cake. Could I stop by? 15 minutes, I'll just stay. And no joke, you guys, that gives the kid the freedom to say yes, because 15 minutes isn't a 3-hour visit.
12: Right.
11: When you don't know, maybe your son or daughter had work to do at home that night, or a really important FaceTime call with somebody else that you want them to be friends with, or whatever the case, they just wanted to go to bed.
12: I love that idea.
11: Or they had a movie to watch or whatever. And so you set the mental timer, or I have friends who actually set the timer on their phone. For 15 minutes, they walk in and it buzzes and they say, hey, 15 minutes, and they leave. Now, if the kid says, oh, stay a little bit longer, like that's fabulous,
12: an invitation.
11: Right? But I think the limit is really a blessing.
12: Yeah, that's great.
11: Shows respect.
8: And, you know, Kathy, you said something earlier about parents who don't have a relationship with their adult kids. And I know several, we probably all know several families going through that, where the child is the one that says, no, I don't want the relationship. Mm-hmm. Offer some encouragement to that parent, because that's a really hard place to be.
11: It is. I appreciate that, John. And it is happening far too often. First of all, I want to say this. Most parents parented really well with the information they had at the time. So I don't want every parent to think that they've done something wrong that has caused their adult child to distance themselves from them. There can be influences on the adult kids. There can be any number of things that have happened. So don't look back and think, oh, if only. In fact, I write about the if only and the what ifs. Oh, if only I would have prayed more.
8: Yeah.
11: You know, what if we would have changed churches earlier? What if I wouldn't have sent my kid to a public school? We can do that all day long, and it's not necessarily going to help us find peace and hope in that situation. So I think that's important. Go forward more than look back. If you realize that there is something you've done wrong, own it. Take responsibility for your stuff. And again, I say, you did the best you knew how to do in the moment. And yet, if you're recognizing, whoa, you were distant, you know, you traveled and you didn't work to relate to the kid when you got back from the business trip or whatever, own it. Apologize for that if you feel like you should.
8: Yeah.
11: If sin was involved, ask to be forgiven. I think those things are important. One of the things I'll comment on that might be hard for people to hear is that the research is clear that the more that we helicoptered our children, the more likely it is that they're going to distance themselves from us now. So if you overparented, if you did demand, if you were in control, if you asked every little nitpicky question, if the only mom they knew was the helicopter mom that hovers over the breakfast bar while they're doing their homework, and now they do want to be independent, now they do want to mature on their own, this is how life is supposed to happen, they don't think you can parent any differently. But you can, if you choose to, back off, give them the space and the place where they discover why they are the who they are, and actually find out that you did a good job as a mom.
12: So much of what you're talking about in the book for us as the parent of the adult child is seeing your blind spots.
11: Yeah.
12: But even the statement is incongruent. It's hard to see your blind spots.
11: Yes.
12: That's why they're called
11: blind spots,
12: because you don't see them. In fact, you used a term in the book for the parent, which is the story you tell yourself.
11: Yes.
12: And I related to this one, too. Speak to that idea of the story you tell yourself as a parent.
11: Right. No, I appreciate what you guys are talking about here. So let's say that you reach out to your adult daughter and you want her to visit, and she has said no 3 times in a row. And maybe she even gave you a reason. You know, Katie has a soccer tournament. Or I've got an assignment due for my supervisor and I need to work at home tonight. So there were reasons, but the story you tell yourself is, she doesn't love me. If she loved me, she'd come over. If she loved me, she'd allow me to visit. Or the story you tell yourself is, she has time for everything else, but she never makes time for me. And those protect us, but they're lies. because we've chosen to not believe our adult kids. Now, what's awkward is maybe the adult kid doesn't value you. So the story you tell yourself is, I have no value in my daughter's eyes. She doesn't care anymore at all. That's the story you tell yourself every time she says, no, no, no, no, no. Sadly, that might be true. So then you ask her, like, the story I'm telling myself is that you have no interest in my life at all. Is that right? Well, no, that's not right. Well, then why do you say no all the time? Well, I told you that Katie has a soccer game right. and I had an assignment due for work. And I told you that Jonathan wasn't feeling well. Oh, so those are true statements. So what day in the upcoming week would we be available together to have coffee? Oh, well, I don't have time. Okay, now that just told me that you don't value me. Is that making sense?
12: Oh, it does. So I just feel even that statement feels strong coming from the parent. Mm. But I get laying out the groundwork.
11: Come on.
12: I know.
11: But yeah, we earn the right to say that, right?
12: Yeah, yeah. But it is a different era. I mean, a different time in your parenting now where you got to say
11: it. It is.
12: I would say it with a little more happiness. Like, hey, do you want to grab coffee next week?
11: Right, right. I'm going to accept that you've been busy the past week. So thanks for being honest with me.
12: Yeah.
11: What about the upcoming week? Can you glance at your calendar real quick? Yeah. I'm free Tuesday and Wednesday.
12: You know what this is reminding me of is, and Dr. Dobson, he talked about this on the old Focus on the Family program, Harry Chapin's song, you know, mm-hmm. Cats in the Cradle.
11: Oh, yes, come on.
12: I mean, it's right there. You know, so the essence of the song is dad, as his child is growing up, he just never has time to play catch or do anything. And then the boy keeps saying, when I grow up, I'm going to be just like him.
11: Yeah.
12: And then that happens. He goes off to college. He comes home. I don't have time to meet with you, Dad. Can I have the car keys? See you later. Can I have them, please?
11: Right.
12: And that's a whole reflection on the fact that your son grew up to be just like you, meaning no time for you. But now in a different context, you're the old guy, Dad, and your adult son has no time for you.
11: Yeah.
12: Because that's what you did to him.
11: That's hard, right?
12: Yeah.
11: So we accept what's happened and we move forward full of grace for ourselves and our kids. And maybe we talk that through with the spouse if we're married, with even our parents, if they're alive and they're healthy for us, maybe a best friend, maybe a pastor, maybe a counselor, say, hey, I'm having a hard time getting through this moment in time.
12: Yeah.
11: And it's one of the reasons, and we can talk about this later, that I do write in the book about how important it is for adult parents to have all other identities solid as well. You're not just parenting adult kids. You're a member of a choir, and you're a neighbor's best friend, and you're a wife or a husband, and you're, you know, a consultant in this way and that way, and you're still, you know, an important person at work. Know who you are so that you don't depend only on your parenting relationship to get your confidence from, if I can put it that way.
12: Oh, without a doubt. And I, you know, this is day one. We want you to come back and let's continue for day two.
11: Great.
12: And we've touched on it, but I don't want to land. It feels heavy a little bit. There's hope for you, mom and dad. I mean, this is not the end of the world, hopefully. But even regardless of what your adult child does responsibly, you doing the right thing is the right thing to do.
11: Yes. Oh, say that again.
12: Yeah. I mean,
11: yes.
12: It's just so evident. And so what we want to encourage you to do is to get the book, understand, especially if you have conflict in that relationship with your adult children. What you're responsible for is improving that relationship. There's no guarantee that the adult child is going to change. But that's not the motivation. It's to be the light of Christ, to be loving and kind as Christ would be, and to do the things you're responsible to do to give the opportunity for your adult child to respond.
11: Yes.
12: Yes?
11: Beautiful.
12: All right. So let's do it. Let's come back next time. Thanks for today.
11: You're welcome.
12: Let me just say it, the title of the book again. This should be the motivation for everybody going, I need that book. And let me tell you, we are hearing from so many parents of adult children right now, the donor community, the constituents that engage with Focus. I know you're living in this spot. Even more serious things than what we were able to get to today. But come back tomorrow. We'll cover some more content. 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
8: 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And of course, if today's conversation brought up any concerns, if this is a space, as Jim said, that you're living and there's tension, ask to speak with one of our caring Christian counselors. Again, our number, 800, the letter A, and the word family.
12: Kathy, again, thanks for being with us. Let's come back and hit it again.
11: I'd love to.
8: And we hope you'll join us next time as well. 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I'm John Fuller, inviting you back as we once again help you and your family thrive in Christ.

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1: Well, hi, I'm Dr. Danny Huerta, and when a teen is struggling with anxiety, the stress often brings sleepless nights and being pulled apart as parents. 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
2: If the only mom they knew was the helicopter mom that hovers over the breakfast bar while they're doing their homework, and now they do want to be independent, now they do want to mature on their own, this is how life is supposed to happen, they don't think you can parent any differently. But you can if you choose to back off, give them the space and the place where they discover why they are the who they are, and actually find out that you did a good job as a mom.
0: Well, that's Dr. Kathy Cook describing how it's possible to have a respectful, healthy, loving relationship with your adult child. Dr. Kathy is back with us today on Focus on the Family with Jim Daly. I'm John Fuller, and we're so glad you've joined us as well.
3: You know, we're talking to so many of you. When I travel, I'm meeting so many parents of adult children now, the 25-year-old, 30-year-old, and it's a whole bouquet of what's happening out there, and a lot of frustration, and a lot of good things are happening too, not to paint it all in a bad picture. It's just, you know, the whole array I'm able to hear about. But we do want to help you as a parent, particularly, do the best job you can do in being a parent and an influencer of that adult child. And they're, guess what? Here's the neon sign. They're going to do things that you disagree with. Mm. And the question is, what are you going to do with that? Are you going to treat them as a 15-year-old or as a 25-year-old? And believe me, there's a difference.
0: Mm-hmm. And if you missed any of the conversation last time with Dr. Kathy, get our Focus on the Family app so you can listen on the go anytime. And check the website for audio and video as well. And we're talking about Dr. Kathy's book, Resolve Conflict and Find Peace and Hope with Adult Children, Strategies and Conversations That Work. And we're so glad to have her back.
3: Kathy, it's great to have you back. Thanks for being with us.
2: I'm glad to be here. Thank you.
3: All right. So we pummeled the parents last time. Let me just say, we had lots of examples of where we're blowing it, you know, the over-control, the things that we do that alienate our adult children. And it's easy to do because we have the best intention. You were very kind to defend a parent's lack of maturity in parenting their adult children. But it's time to get on the horse and go, right? We got to have a better relationship. If you're in a bad relationship or a not as adequate a relationship with your adult children, this is what we want to do is equip you. So what's on the adult child side of the responsibility ledger? Because you're going to, and I know you know this, you hear from parents, well, it's not me,
2: right?
3: It's him.
2: Right.
3: It's that son, or it's that daughter.
2: Right. Or the daughter-in-law, or the son-in-law.
3: Right. So the question in all that is, what's on their side of the ledger? What are they responsible for?
2: Yeah, I actually love that we're starting with that. You know, love your parents. Good heavens, they sacrificed for you. They've gone out of their way for you.
3: Amen, sister. You
2: know, you didn't even tell me to say that. But, you know, we're all imperfectly perfect, right? So the parents have been imperfectly perfect. I want to say to the adult children, your parents parented the best that they knew how to do in the moment that they did it. And you're now judging based on things that you know, things that you think are true. You're watching culture, like, why didn't my parents do that or say that, or why are they the way they are? Well, they are the way they are. Can you love them in that anyway? And can you walk toward them? You know, and can you say yes more often than no? Like, they want 15 minutes.
3: That should start, like, at age 7.
2: Come on, no, it should.
3: Say yes more than no.
2: Yes.
3: That's a good piece of advice.
2: I mean, I appreciate that, Jim. We are a family. And what we know here at Focus on the Family and at Celebrate Kids is that God ordains the family before he ordains the church.
3: Yeah.
2: We are supposed to be a family. We're imperfect for each other.
3: We'll call today the tough question day, because now I want to talk about when the adult kids get married.
2: Oh, yeah.
3: And I'll put it in this context because it's funny. I was playing golf with somebody, and he missed the green on what they call an approach shot. That's when your last shot into the green. And he missed it off to one side, and he said, that's a son-in-law shot. I said, what do you mean? He goes, it was close, but not what I was hoping for.
2: Oh, ouch.
3: I thought, oh, wow. I hope he doesn't have a son-in-law. But, you know, the point is, it's humorous, but I get it. I mean, it's not what you were hoping for your daughter, or it's not what you were hoping for your son. Mm-hmm. How do you navigate all of that, you know, this new family that you're now part of, and how do you let yourself go a little bit to be less selfish about all that and be encouraging to that new family member?
2: That was a great point. So how do we navigate that very carefully and often silently? You know, I think, you know, when our kids are, you know, in our home and they're beginning to date or they're of that age, I think we pray more for our children to be ready for marriage than we pray for the spouse. I think that's something I say all the time. Most parents I meet pray for their children's spouses. Have you prayed for your child to be ready for that step of life? And then, yes, you pray for the spouse, and you hopefully have taught your kids how to discern. Do they know their values? Do they know family values? Do they know who they're becoming and who they would love to be and the kind of life they'd like to live? And if they know those things, they're going to seek a spouse who will support those things. Now, if they do fall in love with somebody who has a different faith or a different work ethic or a different family structure and you're concerned, then speak up before they marry, speak up and be truth and be wisdom and be love in those moments. If they've married somebody who you think is not great, pray and pray again for the spouse to mature, for the relationship to be healthy. I would pray that you would want them married and that it would be good for your daughter or your son to be married to that person. And I think, again, we support, we love, we pray, and we say things like, how can I help you? Like, if you notice that your daughter is struggling, let's say your daughter's become critical, and she didn't used to be a critical person, you can say to your daughter, you know, Samantha, I've noticed just a critical spirit in you. You're quick to judge and quick to be angry, and you weren't that way. You don't have to say you weren't raised that way. You don't have to make it about you. Mm. You can say, man, that just hasn't been a part of your character, so I'm naturally concerned because you used to be a woman of great joy. I think you've lost your joy. How can I help you?
3: Yeah.
2: Now, you know, can I help? No. But how can I help? Well, you can help by being quiet about it. You know, you can help by praying. You can help by, you know, could we go out for coffee? Or you could help by, could you answer a question? Like, how have you dealt with it? Like, was dad ever mean-spirited? Was dad critical? And how did you handle his criticism? So ideally, you're available to be a blessing of, again, consultant role, not, again, parenting in the way that you would control or force them to agree with you.
3: Yeah.
2: And I think another thing that's really complicated about family, you guys, is that when somebody marries, they marry a person, but that person comes with family.
3: Oh, yeah.
2: Right? So there's in-laws, and there's siblings, and there's aunts, and there's uncles, and there's, yeah. So we don't know them, so it's hard to love them, but you can love without knowing them. Because that's what we are, lovers, right? We love because God loved us. And I haven't found a Bible verse that says, you know, because you know them well, you should love them well. No, you mm-hmm. love because your daughter's married into that family. Yeah. And now you go to a family dinner, Mother's Day, Father's Day, Christmas, Thanksgiving, and you choose to sit next to somebody you haven't gotten to know well yet. And you say, oh, so you're the Aunt Kathy. You're my my son-in-law's sister. I'd love to get to know you. Tell me about yourself.
3: No, that's really good. You know, that introduction of the holidays, you know, now these become, I hate to say it this way, but it can be true, battlegrounds.
2: It can happen.
3: You know, where the boys aren't going to be there because they're with their wives' family. And there are constructive ways. I've heard of really good resolution to that, that they flip every other year, you know, and they come to our house for Christmas and the in-laws' house for next year's Christmas, you know, and the same with Thanksgiving or whatever. How do you go into that environment with an open mind about the fact that you have to share?
2: Come on.
3: I mean, we're like little kids again. I'm not sharing my son with you.
2: Yes. Open mind. Absolutely. Like, know that this is going to happen. Like, let's not be clueless about this. And let's be grateful for what we have more than angry for what we don't have. And again, I say that, and I don't say that like it's an easy flip a switch, but it's a choice that we have. Both the adult children need to be grateful because they're going to miss siblings and they're going to miss parents and grandparents. And the adult parents need to be grateful as well, or the parents need to be grateful as well. Friends of mine got remarried after both spouses passed away, so they now have 8 children among them, and I think 19 grandkids, if I remember right. And they don't get together with any of their family on Thanksgiving or Christmas. They decided to not be the problem, and they've said to their children, go with the in-laws, and they do that. And so my friends are, quote-unquote, alone every Thanksgiving and every Christmas, so they serve. Which is beautiful.
3: Okay.
2: And the entire family gets together one day in usually November and one day usually in January. But what's really cool about that, you guys, is that every one of the children and the stepchildren are there. So now all the cousins meet and get to know each other, and the children get to know the stepchildren better than they ever would have before if they would have split every other year.
3: Yeah.
2: And that's a choice that my friends have made to honor their children. And the children then honor the parents and the siblings by absolutely cementing that one day in January is the family day.
3: And what I'm hearing you say is just get creative.
2: Find ways that
3: meet the needs without disrupting too many people, right?
2: Because it's not supposed to be about us.
3: Yeah.
2: We're supposed to be other-centered.
3: Which is good. You mentioned in the book about prioritize the future over the past. What do you mean by that?
2: We have a tendency to look back, and we look back with regret, or we look back and we assume because we did this, this will happen in the future. You know, the past is done. That was one of the reasons that the book was challenging to write, to be honest with you, because I know you can't go back and reparent. So we're going to look forward with hope, hope in God, not hope in our kids, not hope even in us, but hope in God. We're going to look forward. Now, we keep the past alive in the right way, Jim. Like, memories are important to keep alive. Remember when we went to the zoo, like you're with your grandkids and they're 6 and 7 or 6 and 8. Hey, do you remember when we went to the zoo and you were about 7 and you got to feed the giraffe for the first time? You know, I think memories are really important to look back on and keep alive. But I think parents have a tendency to look back and wish for so much that can never be.
3: Oh, interesting.
2: And then the past becomes less than it could be because we see it with that red pen critical spirit, which doesn't do anybody any good.
3: Well, that's good. The red pen critical spirit.
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0: Thanks for listening to Focus on the Family. Let's resume now with the balance of today's programming. And Kathy, we haven't directly talked much about grandparenting, but that's a sacred calling.
2: Yes.
0: And it comes with some challenges sometimes. So how do we come alongside and help our child and ultimately spend time with our grandkids? There can be some friction points there.
2: Yes, so true. One of the things that I heard about over and over again as I interviewed people was the disrespect that our adult children feel in their parenting realm because the grandparents come in and, oh, you're letting her eat sugar at her age? Like, we didn't introduce you to sugar until you were at least 6 or 7. Well, isn't it bedtime? It's 8 o'clock. And so the parent wants to
3: parent. The cringe factor.
2: Yes, exactly. So the adult parent, you know, the grandparent, wants to be involved and is judging the children in the way that they're raising the grandchildren in the way that they, you know, raise the children. If you can follow that line of reasoning. And it becomes complex. You know, you're the grandparent, you're not the parent. And so you need to learn to be quiet. I would love for our adult children to be affirmed. I would love for the grandparent to say, I love how much you love Bethany. Or I love that you've enrolled Peter in soccer. I think he's going to thrive. He's so body smart. Or to say, man, your bedtime routine with Alice is so calming. I imagine she sleeps really well because you just usher her down the hall and there's just this peace about it. Like, look for the things that you can affirm and keep your mouth shut about lots of the things that you think are maybe concerns. Maybe you ask questions when the kids aren't in the room. Like, I've noticed that you allow for more sugar in their diet. I'm just curious about that. Like, you don't eat much. Have you, you know, and then let them talk with you if they're willing to talk with you. Yeah. But again, I want to say to our listeners that a number one thing I heard over and over again is my parents think that they're the parents, but they're the grandparents. And I want them to be partners in what we're doing, but they're not parents. So again, do you know your grandkids? Like, celebrate the grandkids. Like, do you know which ones are the Wiggles? You know, do you know which ones would want to go to the zoo with you? Do you know which ones would love to go to a bookstore and hang out with you because they absolutely love books? Do you know who you should take to a craft store? Because if they had their way, they'd spend $100 in a moment, you know, in a craft store. Do you know who they are? And then do you celebrate that and hang out with them? Do you send them snail mail? You know, do you do Marco Polo videos? Do you do FaceTime when you can? Again, do what you can, whether they're living near or far, and to relate to them, not as parents, because you're not a parent.
3: Yeah. I'm smiling because of my humor here, because another great colloquialism I've come across is grandparents and grandchildren have a common enemy. Adult children.
2: Yes, yes.
3: And again,
2: it can be hard.
3: It's just funny in that way. It's casting humor into the situation. But the one thing about grandparenting that seems so different, and I haven't experienced that yet, but you're at far more peace, mm-hmm. which should be an indication for adult parents. How do we be more like mom and dad, mm-hmm. who are kind of chill when the kids mm-hmm. are over at their house, hopefully.
2: Yes, hopefully.
3: And, you know, the little things don't get corrected, like the spills and that's okay. It happens. Yeah. But I kind of love that concept. There's something different about the way, and grandchildren respond to that. They feel really deeply loved by their grandparents, because mm-hmm. they're not on a behavioral tick list, right?
2: Right.
3: In my opinion, when
2: right.
3: it's healthy.
2: Right. No, that's a really good point. I think one of the things that can be awkward is, especially if you don't live close to the grandchildren, they might not know you all that well. You know, one of the things I've sometimes spoken about is this reality that we are family, but it doesn't necessarily mean that they're going to love you like they love their parents. They hardly know you. Like, they might not even understand that you are the mom and dad of my dad. So my niece, as an example, my niece, it has a beautiful wall of family portraits, and she has three young children, and she regularly points out to the young children who all of us are. I only see my great nieces and nephew every other year. But they know I'm Aunt Kathy, and they know that I'm their grandpa's sister, like Peanut is the sister of JD, right? They know that family relationship,
3: yeah.
2: And that has really helped me relate with them. And so I think the adult children can do a good job of helping their children understand who grandma and grandpa are, and why grandma and grandpa want to spend time with you, and why grandpa wants to come to your soccer game.
0: Yeah, Dr. Kathy, we have that declaration of release that we talked about last time. It's a free download online. There are stressors involved when you release and the child comes back.
3: Become a boomerang.
0: So I've experienced that with all of our kids. All six have bounced back at one time or another. There are things that went well and other things that were unanticipated. What are some of the stressors related to a child moving back in?
2: Oh, I appreciate your vulnerability so much, John. Could I answer a different question first? Could I just say to our parents that it's not necessarily true that they've done anything wrong? It might actually be the highest compliment an adult child could ever pay you is to come back home. Our economy is terrible right now. It's possible that your adult child has a good college degree, had or still has a great job, but can't afford to live in an apartment by himself because that's true. I'm not making this up.
3: It's $3,000 a month.
2: Yes. And so they need to go somewhere. Mm-hmm. Would you rather have them in a dive with four guys where they're hardly living? Or would you rather open up the old bedroom or the guest room or the basement and say to your son, hey, you know, come establish some life here and get yourself out of debt, and then we'll help you launch again. So again, we haven't necessarily done anything wrong that they bounced back. It's possible that they are immature. It's possible that they weren't discerning and they've, you know, had a relationship that wasn't healthy. And again, they're coming back home. Now, I do write about the benefit of having some type of a contract in place. You know, how long will you be here? And are you expected to share chores? Are you expected to contribute to the finances? Like, will you buy any groceries? I know of some families that don't do that. They just welcome them back home and they trust that there'll be a rhythm that's appropriate. And to God be the glory, that has happened. Other families, because they know the adult child is maybe, takes and doesn't give, and they're concerned about that, that they do establish some kind of policy first. But I think, again, if you have space, what a glorious thing. But still, John, this must be so challenging, right? They've been independent for a season. They're coming back home, and they don't want the parent. They want the guide consultant. They might want the cash bag, you know, but they don't necessarily want the parent. And maybe this is why you have to have that conversation.
3: Yeah.
2: What are your expectations if we say, yes, you can move back in?
3: Yeah. You know, so much of this sounds like conversations to make sure you have.
2: Yes, sir.
3: I think we can underestimate that, especially if you haven't developed that pattern when they were teens. And so, you know, getting into that groove, as you've talked today, I've thought of those conversations that are important to have, even in the grandparenting space, for example.
2: Yeah.
3: What expectation do you have of your mom and I as grandparents?
2: Yes.
3: What do we need to know so we don't offend you? We want to be in this together with you. So what do you want to tell us that we need to be mindful of, whether it's sugar or movies or, you know, whatever they want. And then you need to abide by that.
2: I love that. Yes, have the conversation. Show them that you want to be really good team players. And then abide by that. Oh, that's the challenge, right?
3: Yeah.
2: Because you sneak little candy into your pocket. No, and this is where the parents need to understand, I don't have to buy my grandkids love.
3: Yeah.
2: I don't have to buy them a cell phone, especially if the parents have said no. And I don't have to bring candy, and I don't have to let them stay up late because I want to be popular with them. No, those are inappropriate decisions that we make out of some desperate need to be loved, but we don't manipulate and we don't buy love. Ideally, that's not what's happening here. And if somebody's listening saying, oh, Kathy, I just did that last week, you know, it's okay. Because again, you didn't know it last week, but you know it now. So I would love for you to stand strong in, you know, your relationship and speak well of your kids and your grandkids.
3: Yeah. You know, Kathy, one of the things that we hear from parents of adult children here at Focus can be any kind of addictions that are occurring. We haven't talked about any of that, but, you know, adult children that are really struggling, not just, you know, launch failure, but they're addicted to drugs or addicted to some other thing that is hampering their ability to function as a healthy adult. What kind of parameters do you suggest parents look at in that regard? Because we've talked about, you know, leaving them to God, and this could be their valley that needs to be addressed and they need to find their way. But I think the Lord's good with providing a rope to help them climb out of the hole. But what does that look like so that it's not detrimental, but helpful?
2: Right. No, thanks for bringing that up. And I love the way you worded the question. Again, this is pretty individualized, so it's a little bit challenging here, even in writing the book. But again, do you know enough to know what would be helpful? What have they tried? What haven't they tried? How motivated are they? Are they concerned? Are they angry? Do they feel manipulated by the system? You know, what's going on there? But you have a right as the parent to have a standard and a boundary. Like, you're not allowed in our home as a user. You know, we can't. Maybe you have younger siblings, right? So if you're parenting kids in the home and you have an adult child who's addicted and unhealthy, maybe not even addicted, but depressed in a dangerous way, anxious in a way that would not be healthy to be around the younger kids, you have a right to say, sorry, you can come for dinner, but we can't have you stay the night because you're just not a healthy example. You have a right to do that. You have to decide if that's the best thing to do. And then you say to your kids, you know, how can we help? Can we help? How can we help? What do you need? Help me understand what's going on here. I guarantee you, and Jim, you know this, as the president here of Focus, that they're trying to meet a need in an unhealthy way.
3: Yeah.
2: They have a need for something. They have a need for belonging, and they've chosen to belong to the community of addicted people because they're welcomed there. No, you can teach them that they can be welcomed elsewhere, that you can abstain from liquor or drugs or pharmaceuticals or whatever it might be, and we can be your belonging, you know, and we'll welcome you home, and let's go out to dinner every Tuesday night, et cetera, et cetera. I also want to say to the parents who are listening in this hard moment, your son is more than addicted. He still is creative. He still is your firstborn. He still is a brother. He still is a grandson. He still is a sound engineer. You know, he still is a guy with a heart of gold. Addiction robbed him and is controlling him, but he's more than that. And when we, just like a parent is more than a parent, which is a helpful reminder that you can't rely just on your children to have all your needs met. It's inappropriate. And I think that might be something that we would think about.
3: It's really good.
2: And Jim, what if I would also say that we start by being sad? You know, when you're a parent of a young child, you get to be the problem solver. Now you're the parent of an adult kid, and you might have permission from a child to be part of the solution, but you might not. So can we love anyway? And can we be sad before we're mad?
3: Yeah.
2: And can our compassion for the mess that our son or daughter is in, could that be our motivation to pray more and to love differently and to introduce them to mentors, et cetera? You have a right to your sadness. You have a right to your disappointment. And please don't look back assuming you did something wrong.
3: Yeah.
2: This is where the what if and the if only parenting can kill you. It's possible that you did everything right. And I know what I know.

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3: With SRN News, I'm Keith Peters in Washington. A drone strike has targeted the United Arab Emirates' Seoul nuclear power plant, sparking a fire on its perimeter. There were no reports of injuries or radiation release, but Sunday's incident highlighted the risk of renewed war as the Iran ceasefire remains tenuous. No one immediately claimed responsibility, and the UAE did not blame anyone. Israel says President Trump has spoken with Prime Minister Benjamin Netanyahu about the situation. Officials say all four crew members ejected safely after two Navy jets collided and crashed during an air show at a military base in Idaho. Thousands of people streamed onto the National Mall in Washington for a day-long prayer rally. The event Sunday was billed as a rededication of our country as one nation under God. More details at SRNNews.com.
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3: With SRN News, I'm Keith Peters in Washington. A drone strike has targeted the United Arab Emirates' Seoul nuclear power plant, sparking a fire on its perimeter. There were no reports of injuries or radiation release, but Sunday's incident highlighted the risk of renewed war as the Iran ceasefire remains tenuous. No one immediately claimed responsibility, and the UAE did not blame anyone. Israel says President Trump has spoken with Prime Minister Benjamin Netanyahu about the situation. Officials say all four crew members ejected safely after two Navy jets collided and crashed during an air show at a military base in Idaho. Thousands of people streamed onto the National Mall in Washington for a day-long prayer rally. The event Sunday was billed as a rededication of our country as one nation under God. More details at SRNNews.com.
6: 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God is lovingly in control, and in Him there is peace. Not the kind that fades in trouble, but stands firm in the storm and doesn't collapse under pressure. It's the deep assurance that your soul is right with God and your life is held securely in His hands. This peace is transcendent, untouched by circumstance, and it's yours in Christ. Faith Talk Tampa, strength between Sunday. Coming up.

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2: The gospel is filled with power. I don't need to edit it. I don't need to add to it. I don't need to subtract from it. I don't need to apologize for it. I need to just proclaim it and stand back and watch God work. That's true. Our job is to let the lion out of the cage.
1: David James. Pastor Greg Laurie is the senior pastor of Harvest Christian Fellowship in Southern California and Hawaii, and the feature speaker of the Harvest Crusades. Right now, Lincoln Brewster is here to share the power of the name of Jesus on Refresh.

0: 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Hey, it's been said that the gospel is so profound that the wisest theologians will never exhaust its riches. And it's so simple, even a child can understand it. Pastor Greg breaks it down this way.
1: What does the word gospel mean? Good news. Now, this is very important. To fully appreciate the good news, I have to first know the bad news. We've all heard these good news, bad news jokes over the years. I heard one, two old guys are wondering if there's baseball in heaven. So they made a deal that if one of them died before the other, he would somehow communicate back from heaven if there's baseball there. So one of the guys died and his buddy Joe was left on earth. And one day, you know, he speaks to his friend Joe from the heavens. This is a true story. Clearly it isn't. He speaks to his friend Joe from heaven and says, Joe, I have some good news and some bad news. Joe says, what's the good news? Joe, the good news is there is baseball in heaven. Well, Joe, being the great baseball fan he was overjoyed to hear that. Then his buddy said, now the bad news, you're pitching on Friday. That's so good. So the gospel is good news, but before I can appreciate it, I have to know the bad news. All right, what's the bad news? We are all sinners separated from God. And no matter how good we try to be or how moral we try to be or even how religious we try to be, we still fall short of God's standards. Now, understand, when you tell a person who's not a Christian that they have sinned, they're not going to know what you're talking about. So you're going to have to define the terms for them. In Ephesians 2:1, it says, you were dead in trespasses and sins. Two different words are used. First, there's the word trespass. That means crossing a line. To commit a trespass is to do something God has told you not to do. That's one translation of sin. But the other word that's used there in Ephesians, when it says trespasses and sins, this word comes from a Greek word that means to miss the mark. And it goes back to the first century version of archery. Okay, so we are firing the arrows at the target. And let's just say you and I decided to have a contest, and we each had 10 arrows. And so you walked up to the target, and you got 9 out of 10 arrows in the bullseye. And only one arrow went outside of the bullseye. Then I walked up, and I fired all 10 arrows, and I missed the target altogether. I missed the mark, and you missed the mark, right? So you say, yeah, but I got more in than you got in, so I win. No, to miss the mark means we've missed God's standard. What is God's standard? You ready for this? Absolute perfection. So granted, some have sinned more than others. We'll concede that point. But one sin is enough to keep you out of heaven because God doesn't grade on the curve. And this sort of refutes the argument, but I'm a good person. Well, you know, maybe you are a good person to some degree, but you're not good enough, you see, because you've fallen short. That's why he sent Jesus. And only Jesus was qualified to bridge the gap between a holy God and sinful humanity.

0: Jeremy Camp on Refresh with Pastor Greg Laurie, the teacher on the television program Harvest with Greg Laurie. Find out where to tune in at harvest.org. Much has been written and said about the search for truth over the centuries. Yet, Pastor Greg reminds us how grace and truth are found in none other than Jesus Christ.
1: The days of cultural Christianity are over. What do I mean by that? Well, there was a time in America, especially closer to our birth, when we had a strong Judeo-Christian ethic in our culture. It was in everything that we did. And as we've gotten away from this, we don't see cultural Christianity like we used to see it. And there was a time when you'd go up to someone and tell them about Jesus and I'd say, I'm already a Christian. But, you know, a lot of people don't say that anymore. Hey, man, just eat, drink, and be merry. Let's just have fun and forget about it. And I read an interesting article in USA Today that talked about the fastest growing religious group in America. You want to know who they are? They're called the nuns. Not N-U-N-S, but N-O-N-E-S, the nuns. According to this article, this religious group doesn't have any faith affiliation, but they're the nation's second largest category, second only to Catholics. They outnumber the top Protestant denomination, the Southern Baptist. What do the nuns believe? This article says nothing in particular. They're just open to spirituality. You ever engage a person about Jesus and they'll say, well, I'm into spirituality. That's who the nuns are. They believe in reincarnation and astrology. And 58% of them feel a deep connection with nature and the earth. Guess what? There's nothing new under the sun. This goes back thousands of years. So how do you reach a culture like this? The same way the first century church reached it. The answer is simply this, with a powerful message of the gospel of Jesus Christ. That's what our culture needs to hear. Paul says in Romans 1:16, I am not ashamed of the gospel of Christ, for it is the power of God and our salvation to everyone who believes. Listen, the gospel is filled with power. I don't need to edit it. I don't need to add to it. I don't need to subtract from it. I don't need to apologize for it. I need to just proclaim it and stand back and watch God work. That's true. Our job is to let the lion out of the cage.

0: Big Daddy Weave, the Lion and the Lamb here on Refresh. It's David James along with Pastor Greg. And Greg, you've been an enthusiastic supporter of contemporary Christian music since its earliest days. So why does this music touch hearts like it does?
1: Well, I just love music to start with. And I think of certain songs that I've listened to over the years that are like the soundtrack of my life. And I'll hear one tune, say, by the Beatles or the Beach Boys or whoever, and a memory comes back. Oh, yes, I remember what was happening then. Sometimes they're not great memories, and sometimes they're good ones. But Christian music, when we take music and use it to glorify God, we're taking music and using it for its intended purpose. It's a gift to us from God, and when we offer it back to God as praise and worship, it's powerful. You know, the Bible tells the story of King Saul. He was rebelling against God, and he would be tormented by demons. And David, who was quite a musician, would come and play a stringed instrument, and it would calm King Saul down. There's something about the power of music that's offered to bring glory to God that can touch us in a way that is so profound and so significant. So, yes, I had a front row seat to watching Christian music come into being, or at least contemporary Christian music. I saw the first wave of bands that came along, artists like Larry Norman, Love Song, many others to follow, and to the present day. And I really have to say, I love so much of the new contemporary Christian music, the beautiful praise and worship. It comforts you when you're down. It lifts you up when you need encouragement. It has scripture in it so many times that point you back to God. So, yes, I love to listen to music. I think it's very refreshing.
0: Right on, Pastor Greg. Thank you. The Bible instructs us to be prepared to give an answer to everyone who asks you to give the reason for the hope that you have. And it's no wonder, says Pastor Greg, as the opportunities to share our faith, they're all around us.
1: Jesus said, lift up your eyes. The fields are white to harvest. Now, sometimes we'll ask someone if they want to believe in Jesus Christ, and they say, no. Okay. Sometimes we ask someone if they want to believe in Jesus Christ, and they say, yes. And sometimes someone who isn't a believer asks us how to come to Christ. And then there are times when you think you've made no progress, and actually you've made more than you thought. That's why Paul says, one sows, another waters. God gives the increase. We all play a role in the salvation of others. Some of us sow the seed through our godly living. Others water the seed through maybe something we said or did for a person and mentioned our faith. And others reap where others have sowed and watered. But I think there comes a moment when you got to just grab it. I read an interesting story in the paper a while back about a fisherman who was testing an outboard propeller on a lake in Ohio. There in the cove, he saw a giant muskellunge fish lurking near the surface. So the fisherman motored toward the fish and cast his line unsuccessfully a number of times. And finally, this massive fish disappeared. And so he came back to the cove about a half hour later. And there's that fish again. And this time he thinks, you know, I don't know if I can snag this fish with a line. So he puts on a leather glove and he cruises up and reaches down and grabs the fish with his hand right behind the gills and yanks it into the boat. He caught it by hand. If he had caught it with the proper equipment, it would have been a world record. It was 53 pounds. When he was asked later by a reporter, what happened? He humbly replied, well, it was at the right place at the right time, and I was fool enough to grab it. I like that. That's how we need to be. Just be fool enough to grab it. I'm going to ask this person right now if they want to accept Jesus Christ. What's the worst thing that can happen? They'll say no. What's the best thing that can happen? They'll say yes. And maybe they'll say later, but it's progress. So we want to have that same attitude as we go fishing for men, because Jesus said, follow me and you'll become a fisher of men.

0: 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I'm David James, music from Elevation Worship, and Phil Wickham. Coming up.
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0: Pastor Greg and I are so happy you're with us here today for Refresh. It's a time to be encouraged by the wisdom we find in God's Word and on the songs we hear every day. So when a doctor asks you, where does it hurt? Well, they want to find the source of your pain, right? Well, learning what caused Jesus to hurt helps us to understand His heart for us. So says Pastor Greg.
2: What has been your most painful moment in life so far? You know, little kids scratch their knees and they get an owie. But then as you get older, you have injuries, the painful moment. What's your worst? Maybe it had something to do with a dentist and the words root canal. Might have been something to do with a doctor. It might have been an accident, something that happened. But look at the most painful moment of Jesus. And you'll say, well, yeah, it's when he was crucified. As horrible as that was, I don't think that was his most painful moment. Physical pain is awful. It's dreadful. But there are actually pains that are worse than physical. Sometimes it's a pain of rejection or betrayal or abandonment. When the wife says to her husband, I want a divorce. When the husband says to the wife, I'm having an affair. When the child says to the parent, I don't want God in my life. It cuts like a knife. Then there's the pain of losing a loved one. That's very deep pain. But God the Father has felt this pain. He lost a loved one, if you will, when he watched humanity murder his son. And the son, of course, lost fellowship or communication temporarily with the Father. And that, I believe, was the most painful moment of Jesus. When he bore the sin of the entire planet upon himself. As awful as the crucifixion was, it's nothing compared to bearing the sin of all of humanity. Now understand, Jesus, he was a strong young man. He was in the prime of life, 33 years old. He was a carpenter by trade. And that meant that he chopped down trees and built homes and built furniture and knew how to put his back to a task. He was a strong individual. And so he was up to the task, but yet, after a man has been scourged by a Roman whip 39 times, opening up his body and exposing his muscle and even vital organs, and then being forced to carry a 300-pound cross beam, that would be hard for any man, no matter what shape he was in. And as bad as that wasn't the worst moment of all, but it was when he was hung on that cross, and God's judgment had to be poured out upon him.

0: So glad you've tuned in today for Refresh with Pastor Greg Laurie. Hi, I'm David James. When we consider God's grace towards us, Pastor Greg says it can be overwhelming how amazing that grace really is.
1: John 19, we read Jesus bearing his cross went to a place called the place of a skull, which is called in Hebrew Golgotha, where they crucified him, two others with him, one on each side, Jesus in the center. Now, this is very interesting. I think you can make a pretty good case for Jesus was not supposed to go on that cross. In fact, the man that was probably supposed to go on that cross was Barabbas. Understand, we call these guys that were crucified next to Jesus the thieves on the cross, and we'll refer to them as that because it's familiar, but the truth is that the word used there to describe them is far more severe than a thief. Rome did not crucify thieves in general. They crucified people who were guilty of the worst crimes, and in the mind of Rome, the worst crime was to be an insurrectionist. In other words, to try to overthrow Rome. So these men were most likely murderers who would go out and murder Roman soldiers and try to cause chaos and confusion in the empire. They wanted Rome driven out of the land of Israel. And so they were each crucified. And I think that center cross was probably reserved for Barabbas because he was the worst of the lot. And you remember the reason he didn't go to the cross was because he was pardoned by Pilate. Pilate was trying to get out of condemning Jesus to death, and there was a tradition that they would release someone at the Passover, and so Pilate gave the bloodthirsty crowd a choice. The religious leaders infiltrated the crowd and got them to scream out for Barabbas instead of Jesus, and Jesus was then sent to die. He effectively was dying on someone else's cross, Barabbas's cross, but really, if you want to get technical, he was dying on our cross. Those other guys who were crucified next to him were there for their personal crimes. Jesus was there for the crimes of all humanity. They were there against their will. He was there because he willingly went. They were held to their crosses by nails. He was held to his cross by love. And initially, both thieves cry out, "If he's really the Son of God, let him come down from there at once." They both joined in the chorus of mockery. But then, according to Luke's gospel, Jesus says, "Father, forgive them, for they know not what they do." And one of the thieves believes on the spot. And Jesus gave those beautiful words, and they reverberated through the hardened heart of one of those criminals. And his hardened heart began to soften, and his conscience was resensitized, and he believed and said, "Lord, remember me when you come into your kingdom." And Jesus said, "Today you will be with me in paradise." Wow. Just shows how God's grace is so amazing.

0: The Amazing Grace of Jesus. Phil Wickham on Refresh. You know, it really is great to be encouraged each week on Refresh with these kinds of songs and the message of the gospel built into the music. And that's why we have so many listeners who have decided to support this outreach financially. You know, Pastor Greg, I've noticed that these partners are so thrilled to support programs like Refresh. In fact, they tell us that it really is a joy to be part of this ministry. That's so cool, isn't it?
1: It is. And you know what's happened, Dave, is they've just discovered the joy of giving.
0: Right.
1: God loves a cheerful giver. You know, I think of how much money it will cost a person to go to, say, Disneyland for a day. But, you know, they love the experience of Disney, and they wear their Disney apparel, and, you know, they're just enjoying it. So they're happy about it. They call it the happiest place on earth. Well, look, I can't think of a happier thing to do than to invest in the kingdom of God, not the magic kingdom, the kingdom of God, and see how lives can be changed for time and eternity. But, you know, I can't convince you of this. I can just tell you what the Bible says. But I promise you, on the authority of Scripture, if you learn how to be a generous person, you will experience a degree of happiness and joy that you have not known before, because the Bible specifically promises it. It's more blessed or happy making, says Jesus, to give than it is to receive. So look, I'm telling you about an opportunity to be happy. If you don't want to be happy, you don't have to be. But I can tell you, if you invest in our ministry, there's an opportunity not only to bring joy and happiness into your life, but I think more importantly, the ultimate joy and happiness into other people's lives as they come into a relationship with Jesus Christ.
0: That's right. 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You can also go to harvest.org. I'm David James. Remember, in everything Jesus did and said, he fulfilled the will and the word of God, even being crucified. As Pastor Greg reminds us, he went willingly.
1: You know, death by crucifixion was effectively death by suffocation. You weren't killed by having nails put through your hands and feet, as awful as that was. You really died because you couldn't breathe. And the crucified person would have a little footstep at the base of the cross that they would put their weight upon and lift their body up and get a gulp of air into their lungs. It was very difficult to breathe, much less to speak. And that is why when they wanted the prisoners dead, they would go with a big sledgehammer and break their legs, because then they could no longer support their weight. And they come to Jesus, and he's already gone, so they didn't break his legs, did they? But then to make sure he was dead, a soldier thrusts a spear into the side of Christ, and out of it comes blood and water, which would indicate that there's been a complete breakdown of the heart and so forth. And so Jesus was dead, but no one took his life. He said, okay, I'm done. I'm out of here. It's done. In your hands, I commit my spirit, and he leaves. He was in control the whole time. Can you imagine? I mean, you're hanging on the cross. You just said, you know, I don't want to do this. I don't want to die. And most of all, I don't want to bear the judgment of the Father that these people ought to bear. But he did it. Why did he do it? The Bible says, for the joy that was set before him, he endured the cross, despising the shame, and now is set down on the right hand of God. Something kept him going. What was it? Well, it was you. It was me. It was us. It was all people who would believe in him. I remember when I was in high school, I ran track and field, and you'd have to practice. And I hated to practice. But I remember if there was ever any pretty girls watching, I ran faster. You know, hey, better run fast. Impress her. Well, Jesus wasn't doing this for a pretty girl. He's doing it for ugly sinners. Us. Living in rebellion against him. But that's what motivated him. He did it because there was no other way we would ever be brought into a relationship with the Father. So he goes through with it. I want you to notice that three times on the cross, Jesus addressed the Father three times. His first words were, Father, forgive them, for they know not what they do. His fourth words were, my God, why have you forsaken me? And his last words were, Father, into your hands I commit my spirit. Jesus addressed the Father at the beginning, the middle, and end of the crucifixion. You know, one day we're going to breathe our last breath. We're going to have our last meal, our last moment on earth, and then we will be in eternity. And I hope we'll be calling on our Father then. And then we go into God's presence.

0: Lead Me to the Cross, Chris and Conrad, on Refresh. And the cross was necessary to pay for the sins of imperfect people. Time after time in Scripture, we see God's grace poured out over flawed people like you and certainly like me. As Pastor Greg likes to say, Jesus is really good at turning our mess into a message.
1: I don't know about you, but I am a messy person by nature, and my wife, Kathy, is the neatest person who maybe ever walked the earth. So she's always tidying things up, always cleaning things up. So I make messes, and Kathy cleans up the messes. It actually works out pretty well, but sometimes she maybe overdoes it a little bit. You know, the other day she made the bed while I was still in it, and I was missing for a week. I don't know what happened there. No, but seriously, here's her philosophy. When a mess begins to build up, she says, let's get this sorted out now, and I'll say, I'll get to it later. So the result is I have piles of books and things in my office, and let me apply this spiritually. Sometimes we'll let those little sins into our life. Well, I'll get to it later. And we'll let a few more things into our life. Well, I'll deal with it on another occasion. And next thing you know, it's a huge problem that we don't even know how to approach. So you have two approaches in life. You can take the Greg approach, which is let the messes build where they overwhelm you. Or you can take the Kathy approach to life. That's my wife's name, in case you don't know. And constantly be dealing with it. So here's the reality. You want to go to the Lord on a regular basis and ask Him to cleanse you of your sin. Because you sin more than you think you sin. Is this a time in your life where you've allowed things to clutter your spiritual life? Maybe some compromises you've made, maybe some sins that you've engaged in that you've somehow rationalized, and you just need Jesus to clean house? Well, listen, He wants to do that. And I think it'd be a great thing if each of us said, Lord, clean my house. Let me ask also, if you're not sure if Jesus Christ is living in your heart, I want you to know that He loves you. And it makes God sad, if you will, when you reject His offer of forgiveness. He wants a relationship with you. He wants to reveal His incredible plan for you. He wants to do a unique work in your life, but He won't force His way into your life. And I wonder if some of you have never asked Jesus into your life. And I also wonder if there are some here that need their temple cleansed. They need some spring cleaning. They need the Lord to come in and just sort out a lot of those things that they've allowed into their life that are actually hurting them spiritually.

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3: 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Amen.
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9: Hello, listening friends. Welcome to Bible Answers Live. Would you like to hear an amazing fact? 8 degrees north of the equator in Micronesia, on the remote island of Ponape, can be found the haunting ruins of Nan Madol, better known as the Machu Picchu of the Pacific. On this jungle-clad island, surrounded by beautiful coral reefs, is a lost city made of bizarre stone logs. The ruins of this forgotten Pacific civilization is one of archaeology's best-kept secrets and the greatest mysteries. Nan Madol, which means Reef of Heaven, was abandoned hundreds of years ago, and there's no other marine city in the world constructed on such a huge scale. The ruins cover nearly 150 acres in shallow tidal waters bordering the reef protected by the jungle. There

0: 92 small man-made islands crisscrossed by a labyrinth of stone-walled canals. The major buildings are constructed of giant stones 18 feet long and several feet in diameter. The huge stone logs of volcanic basalt crystal are estimated to weigh up to 2.5 tons. These rock logs are stacked like cordwood to form walls up to 50 feet high and 18 feet thick. The main structures resemble the ceremonial squares constructed by the Mayans and the Aztecs. The largest enclosure, approximately 1 acre area, contains a central altar that resembles the sacrificial platforms found in Central America. The radiocarbon dating shows Nanmadol was built beginning in the 13th century AD, but more recent discoveries below the tidal level indicate that it was occupied as early as 200 BC. It would have required a large organized workforce and sophisticated culture to create this Venice of the Pacific. But this race of builders has vanished. The reasons for its construction, how the massive stones were transported, or why it was abandoned are all unknown. Even the local natives now presently living on Pohnpei are equally mystified by who built Nanmadol or why it was abandoned. Now, Pastor Ross, I have been there, been to Pohnpei twice, been to Nanmadol twice, and it is just such a mystery. There's this city on the edge of a volcanic island that has canals and big stone, like thick Lincoln logs, but these are stones. And, you know, we have no combination of equipment that can move them now. They're huge. How they moved it miles from the volcanic area, why they built it, why, you know, you ask the locals who built it, and they say, oh, the gods built it. They don't know. And it just reminds us in the Bible that the technology that they had in ancient times to build some of the cities they built and the pyramids and the walls of Babylon, some of those ancient wonders. And, you know, now we're building cities in space. Talking about, met with someone yesterday that said that they're involved in a scientific project building a station on the moon down in Livermore, California. And why would people doubt when the Bible says that God has a city, a new Jerusalem, that is going to be coming down from God out of heaven? And it's mentioned, I believe, in the Bible.
1: That's right, Pastor Doug. There's actually several references to the New Jerusalem, this giant city that God is making for those who love him. The verse I'm looking at here is Hebrews chapter 11, verse 16. It's talking about Abraham. Abraham knew about the city. It says Hebrews 11, verse 16, talks about he desired a better country that is a heavenly country. And then verse 10 says, for he looked for a city which had foundations, whose builder and maker is God. Mm-hmm. So even Abraham was looking forward to this new Jerusalem that would come down from God out of heaven. You read about that in Revelation chapter 21.
0: That's right. And he wants you to be part of that city. And we have a free offer if you'd like to read and find out what the Bible says from cover to cover. It speaks about heaven as being something real and the New Jerusalem as being real.
1: We have a study guide. We'll be happy to send it to anyone who wants to learn more about this important subject. It's entitled A Colossal City in Space. A Colossal City in Space. We'll be happy to send it to anyone who calls and asks. It's easy to get. You just need to call the number 800-835-6747. And you can ask for the city in space or offer number 115. There's another way you can get it, by dialing #250 on your smartphone, say Bible Answers Live, and then ask for it by name, Colossal City in Space. And if you have a Bible question, this is a live program this evening. We'd love to hear from you. The number here to the studio is 800-463-7297. Again, that's 800-463-7297. And Pastor Doug, maybe just before we go to the phone lines, you know, we've been gone for a couple of weeks. We've been doing some traveling, and some of the folks might want to hear where we were. I know there are folks in the country that we were with who listen to Bible Answers Live.
0: Yeah, we just had a wonderful experience meeting with some of our global evangelism trainers in Thailand, as well as doing some meetings for the people in Thailand, speaking at the university, the Chinese church there. And it was just very exciting for us and for them. But hearing the testimonies of how the word of God and the work of God is going around the world, and maybe one more word of explanation for those, about half of you are listening on the radio, many are watching TV or maybe watching a rebroadcast. Pastor Ross and I are dressed as men in black tonight because we just came from the funeral service of a dear friend, walked about 500 feet to get here because we did miss last week's program because we were out of the country and we didn't want to miss tonight. And so, that's why we're a little more formally attired than usual.
1: And you might notice our desk is a little different than normal. Maybe they'll take a wide shot and you'll see it. We want to thank our media crew for all of their work in upgrading our set here for Bible Answers Live. Well, Pastor Doug, before we go to the phone lines, let's start with a word of prayer. Dear Father, we are so grateful for the opportunity once again to be able to open your word and study. The Bible is truth and it reveals to us the way of salvation. We ask your blessing upon our program tonight. Be with those who are listening wherever they are. We ask this in Jesus' name. Amen.
0: Amen.
1: Our first caller that we have this evening is Carl, and he's listening in Michigan. So, Carl, welcome to the program. You're on the air.
2: How you doing?
0: Doing good. Thank you for calling.
2: I'm 63. I'm just learning about religion, and I was reading in my book of Psalms, Matthew 23:9. Do not call anyone on earth your father, for one is your father, is he who is in heaven. Why do people call priests father then?
0: Yeah, well, you're absolutely right. Jesus is saying that we should not call any religious leader our father. Because we really only have one spiritual father, and that would be our Father in heaven. Now, there were examples in the Bible where some of the kings called Elijah. They said, my father, my father. Elisha said that when Elijah went to heaven, my father, the chariot of Israel. But he had been kind of adopted by Elijah. When Elisha died, the king said, my father. And so they developed this custom of calling their spiritual leaders father. Jesus said, don't do that. Nothing wrong with calling your dad father. But he said, you have one true spiritual leader, and that is your heavenly father. So we're not supposed to be calling pastors reverend, because the Bible says holy and reverend is his name. When people call me Reverend Bachelor, I say, just call me Doug or Pastor Doug is fine. I don't want to be called Father. So, Jesus tells us that our primary father relationship is our Heavenly Father.
1: Thank you, Carl. Next caller that we have is Dottie. She's also listening in Michigan. Dottie, welcome to the program.
3: Hi. It's great to be able to talk to you. I listen to Pastor Doug every weekday morning. And you've been teaching here recently on when we die our physical death, that we're in a state of sleep until Jesus returns.
0: Right.
3: But in Luke 16 and in Revelation 6, it explains about the rich man being down in Hades, and then Lazarus in the bosom of Abraham. Mm-hmm. And they're obviously, I guess, I mean, they sound like they're very much aware and knowing what's going on. And then the souls under the altar in Revelation asking how much longer they have to wait.
0: Mm-hmm.
3: I mean, like, they sound like they're aware and not asleep. So I'm kind of like, I know the Bible doesn't contradict itself, but it sounds like, I don't know how
0: do you explain these? Yeah.
3: Yeah, exactly.
0: Well, good. Now, they're good questions. And these questions come up when people learn the truth about death. Keep in mind, friends, that if a believer dies, their next conscious thought is the resurrection. But Jesus said they're sleeping until the resurrection. He said our friend Lazarus is asleep. And the disciples said, oh, good, if he's sleeping, he'll get better. And Jesus said, no, he's dead. And the Bible says David slept with his father. So there's no consciousness of time for them. The judgment hasn't happened. The resurrection hasn't happened. So, yes, the dead in Christ will rise. They're sleeping, the Bible says. But for them, their next conscious thought is when they're absent from the body is going to be the resurrection and the presence of the Lord. They're not in heaven now looking down on us. For one thing, they'd have a hard time enjoying themselves. If you got, you know, an earthly parent looking down from heaven, seeing all the misery their family might be going through, it'd be hard to enjoy. But what about Revelation, when it says the soul sleeping under the altar? Keep in mind, Revelation is filled with symbolism, And that verse actually proves what we're saying, because I think they're told to rest a little longer.
1: Mm-hmm.
0: So they're being told, go back to sleep.
1: And white robes are given to them.
0: Yeah.
1: The souls don't, you know, wear white robes. So, of course, Revelation is very symbolic. It refers to a time period of severe persecution that came to the believers. And like you have Abel's blood crying out from the ground, that's what God said to Cain after Cain killed Abel, read this in Genesis, so likewise the blood of the martyrs are crying out saying, how long is this persecution going to continue? And the answer is yet a little while.
0: Mm-hmm.
1: And then God will make things right. In other words, judgment will come and the wicked will be held accountable. But Pastor Doug, what about that rich man and Lazarus story?
0: Yeah, that's going to be in Luke chapter 16, starts with verse 19. And Jesus is giving a number of parables. And so this is a parable. It has to be a parable because you've got Abraham talking to the person in hell. And it's almost like there's conversations going on between people in heaven and people in hell, and heaven forbid that's true. The main reason for the story, the parable of the rich man and Lazarus, the Jews considered themselves rich and favored because they were the chosen people. They had the truth. They'd been led by God. But the pagans were called dogs. And, you know, even Jesus said, it's not good to take the children's food and give it to the dogs. They called the pagans the dogs. And so the dogs come and lick Lazarus' sores. He's the poor beggar. But when they die, Lazarus goes to Abraham's bosom. That's the Hebrew place of reward. Only mentioned once in the Bible. So don't build a doctrine that there's this extra place like limbo or purgatory called Abraham's bosom. He goes to be with Abraham. And then it says a rich man dies. He goes to Hades. Hades is the Greek place of torment. It's the pagan place of suffering where Pluto is the god. And you've heard of the hounds of hell. That's all from paganism. So what Jesus is doing is he's using these two myths juxtaposed against each other to show that if the God's people, whether they're the Jews in the Old Testament or Christians today, if we just feast on the word and we don't care about those who are hungry at our gates, we may find that they are in the kingdom and we are outside. The parable has nothing to do with going directly to heaven or Hades as soon as you die. It is a parable. And of course, you know, the rich man says, well, send Lazarus with a drop from his finger that he might touch my tongue. I'm tormented in this flame. Not only will people in heaven and hell not talk to each other, a drop of water would not cool a person's tongue. And Jesus, why does he pick the name Lazarus?
1: Mm-hmm.
0: There's only one other person in the Bible that we especially remember named Lazarus, who is resurrected. And the rich man in the parable says, oh, but if someone went to them from the dead, then they would believe. Well, God raised someone from the dead by the name of Lazarus, and the Jews were plotting how to kill him. And so Jesus said, if they do not believe Moses and the prophets, you know, if you want to know what a parable means, it's like a good story. It's always that the moral is the punchline at the end. Jesus said, if they do not believe Moses and the prophets, neither will they be persuaded that one should rise from the dead. Not only Lazarus, but Jesus rose from the dead. His enemies still tried to stamp out the truth. So that's the reason for that parable. People do not talk to each other from heaven and hell. They do not go directly to heaven and hell before the resurrection or the judgment. That's one parable appears one time in the book of Luke, and it is a parable.
1: Good explanation, Pastor Doug. We do have a study guide. If you do, that talks about it, actually addresses this very passage as well. You can call and ask. It's called Are the Dead Really Dead? And all you have to do to receive that study guide is call the number 800-835-6747. That's 800-835-6747. You can ask for that. It's called Are the Dead Really Dead? And we'll be happy to send it to you. You can dial #250 on your smartphone, say Bible Answers Live, and then ask for it by name. And Pastor Doug, we also have a website we want to tell folks about. It's called deathtruth.com. 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And it's packed with all kinds of scripture and resources on the subject of what happens when a person dies. Well, thank you for your call. Our next caller that we have is Shirley in Washington. Shirley, welcome to the program.
4: Oh, hi. My question is from Genesis 28:22. After Jacob's vision of the ladder, he vowed to give a tenth of everything that God blessed him with. And I just wondered how Jacob paid his tithe. Like, to who did he pay it? And did he, how did he do it?
0: Yeah, no, that's a great question. And the answer is in the Bible. You'll remember that he said, if you bring me safely back again. When Jacob came back and he wrestled with the angel, and he found out he was wrestling with the Lord. His brother, Esau, was coming with 400 men, initially intent on annihilating him. At least that's, it doesn't say that, but that's what we assume. And it says that he sent this enormous gift to Esau. Now, there was no priesthood back then. There were no Levites back then. Every man who was the patriarch of a clan, and Esau was the patriarch of his clan. They did worship the true God. Jacob basically gave a tenth of everything he had to his brother. Isaac was, you know, nearing 180 at that time. It really wasn't going to do him any good. So he gave it to his brother. And that's as close as we can come in the Bible to seeing where he does actually fulfill that vow.
1: And we do have the story of Abraham giving a tithe to Melchizedek, priest of Salem. And he was priest of the Most High God and also king. And so we have that example of Abraham also giving a tithe.
0: Mm-hmm. That's right.
1: All right, good question. Thank you. We've got Chris in Florida. Chris, welcome to the program.
0: Chris, you're on the air. You missed.
5: Hello?
0: Yeah, you're here.
5: Thank you. Pastors, good evening. I have a question about the bad thoughts that come to our minds and eventually become temptations. Is the evil one, meaning the devil, able to put those bad thoughts in our minds?
0: Well, yes. While the devil cannot read your mind, I think we all know that the devil can whisper temptations. How he does that, we're using the word whisper, but he does plant thoughts in our minds. A person can be inspired by the Lord. God can give us inspirational thoughts, and the devil can despire us, and he can tempt us. And, you know, the devil came and he tempted Jesus. It's not a sin to be tempted. The devil tempted Jesus, saying, oh, if you're the Son of God, turn these stones into bread. And if you're the Son of God, then cast yourself off the temple. Or if you're the Son of God, bow down and worship me. So Jesus was tempted. He did not give in to the temptations. It is not a sin to be tempted. But can the devil make suggestions? And of course, we say the devil. Typically, the devil personally is not doing it. He's working through his fallen angels that serve him. Sometimes they're called evil spirits or demons, but they certainly can put thoughts in our minds.
1: All right, thank you, Chris. We've got Brittany listening in California. Brittany, welcome to the program. You're on the air.
6: Hi.
0: Hi, Brittany, thank you for calling.
6: Yeah.
0: And your question tonight.
6: Yeah, my question is, what does the Bible say about capital punishment, and how should a Christian deal with it ethically?
0: Yeah, good and controversial question. I want to tell you what the Bible says. Now, Jesus tells us that if someone smites you on one side of the face, if he smites you on your right cheek, offer him the left. In our interpersonal relationships, I think the Lord encourages us as far as possible to forgive. We are not to forgive if a person is a risk to society, and by turning the other cheek, they then will perpetrate that crime on someone else. That's breaking a civil law. So you have your interpersonal laws. Jesus said, you know, if you got someone that's suing you for your shirt, give them your cloak. Don't argue with your friends over pitiful things. Better to lose a shirt than a friend. But Moses said, eye for eye, tooth for tooth, hand for hand, foot for foot, life for life, meaning that the government must operate in a way where if someone is a thief, there must be a penalty, or robbery is not discouraged. If someone is a murderer, that must be discouraged in the strongest possible terms. And that was the death penalty. Now, there's different degrees of murder. Even in the Bible, if there was unintentional murder, you could go to a city of refuge and be spared. But for high-handed, premeditated murder, the penalty was death, because that was to be discouraged. And I think it goes all the way back to Genesis. It says, he who spills man's blood, by man his blood shall be spilt. So we would call that capital punishment today. And I know that there's always a risk that, oh, what if they didn't get a fair trial, or what if the evidence was bad, or that's really an issue of bad judgment. Mm-hmm. If there's uncertainty about a person's guilt, they certainly shouldn't get the death penalty. But if there's certainty, I think you want to discourage crime in a society, then there's a reason for it.
1: And the Bible is very clear that there needed to be a fair judgment when it came to these things. Mm-hmm. It says in the mouth of two or three witnesses. So they have to be adequate, trustworthy witnesses before any sentence was passed. So there was no doubt that this person was guilty of murder. Mm-hmm. If there was a question about that, they would have to wait. They wouldn't execute judgment on a murderer if it was not clearly murder.
0: Yeah. Hopefully, good question. Hopefully that
1: Thank
0: helps.
1: You. Next one that we have is Reese from Michigan. Reese, welcome to the program.
7: Hi, pastors.
0: Hi, Reese. Thank you for calling.
7: My question is, will you recognize your mom and dad and love them the same way you do on earth in heaven?
0: That's a yes and no question. Will you recognize them? Yes. Will you love them the same way? No, you'll love them more, because I think that we're going to be so baptized in the Holy Spirit and happy to see them there that our love is going to be enhanced. But let's suppose that your mom and dad, they die when they're 70 years old and Jesus tarries and you live until you're 80 years old. You've lived longer than your parents. Will you recognize them? Yes, you will, because you'll all have glorified bodies, but you will have, well, it's kind of like, I think we get this supernatural radar where it's an enhanced discernment. Now, let me give you a verse. If you read in 1 Corinthians chapter 13, it says, then I will know even as I am known. We will know them and they will know us. We will recognize our loved ones in their glorified bodies in heaven, and our love will be stronger than ever. Thank you. Good question. Appreciate that.
1: Next caller that we have is Larry in North Carolina. Larry, welcome to the program. You're on the air.
8: Thank you. My question is revolves around Jeremiah 32, verses 9, 10, and 14. This is where Jeremiah is instructed by the Lord to buy this piece of land. And in verse 10, it says, I signed the deed and sealed it. And in verse 11, and I took the purchase deed, both which was sealed, according to the law and custom, and that which was open. What is the difference between sealed and open, and does this also have anything to do with the seals in Revelation 5?
0: Okay. Well, I think it does have something to do with the seals in Revelation, just that it's teaching us how seals work. You know, like when you copyright a song, one way you could do this, my mother was a songwriter, she told me this years ago, is that you have the song written out, so there's an open version of the song, and so you sing it. But then you date and seal a version, you know that you wrote it before anyone else wrote it. And if it's ever any question about who wrote that song, you say, I've got a version here that has never been opened, and it's sealed. And I can show that I wrote it first. And so they had the document that he had purchased the property, but then there was a seal that way protected the date of when that was done. And so, and one reason God was doing this, the whole purpose of this particular prophecy in Jeremiah, God was reassuring the children of Israel that though they were going to be carried away to the Euphrates, that they would come back again. He said, buy property, because that property will have value again someday. Your people will come back to the land.
1: So of course, if you tie that into the seals that you read about in the book of Revelation, at the opening of the seals, once the seventh seal is open, we inherit the new earth at the end of the 1,000 years. Mm-hmm. That ends up being the home of the redeemed. So in one sense, they can kind of be a parallel where these sealed documents dealing with land could be a foreshadowing of the reward of the redeemed at the end of the 1,000 years. You read about that in Revelation chapter 20 and 21.
0: That's right. Yeah, there's a deed to a place in the promised land, and we're going to have a deed to a place in the promised land. Yeah. By the way, the end of Daniel chapter 12, where it says, you will stand in your lot mm-hmm. at the end of the days. And the word lot, it means you will stand in your parcel of the inheritance at the end of the
1: promise. And it was to seal the vision until then.
0: That's right.
1: Another, so we have the sealing connected with that land as well. Very interesting. Well, Pastor Doug, I'm looking at the clock. I don't know if we have time just yet to take one more caller. We are going to take a break, and we'll be back with more calls. But Pastor Doug, we want to let our friends know about something that was released on YouTube from Amazing Facts on Friday evening, dealing with the U.S. in prophecy.
0: Yeah, if you go to the Amazing Facts or the Doug Batchelor YouTube channel, you'll talk about an act of God. Mm-hmm. That it's a video that was recently made that gives a little insight into American history, one of the miracles where God intervened to protect our religious liberty, you might say. And it goes along with, it's the first story in a magazine that we are offering people for free called America in Prophecy. And at the time of this broadcast, this is, we usually don't tell people because it dates it, but this is the 17th of May. And this is a national day of prayer in North America. And there's a whole team of people from our church in Granite Bay that are at the nation's capital that are sharing bags that say, if my people pray, and they're giving away the America in Prophecy magazine along with that classic book that's called The Fall and Rise of Jerusalem. And if you've not read that before, friends, you need to get a copy. It's called The Fall and Rise of Jerusalem. The book's been around for about 110 years, and it changed my life, and we trust it'll change yours as well. So, got 16 seconds. What do you want to say, Pastor Rose?
1: Give them the number. Let me tell you the number one more time. It's 800-835-6747. That is the phone line that you can call and request the magazine, American Prophecy, or the book, The Fall and the Rise of Jerusalem. We'll be right back with Bible questions.
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0: Welcome back, listening friends, to Bible Answers Live. And this live international Bible study has been going for about 30 years now, not today's program, but the programs. And you're invited to call in with your Bible questions. We'll do our best to answer them. We've got Bible resources at our fingertips here and a little bit that we actually remember. My name is Doug Batchelor.
1: My name is John Ross, and we have Charlene listening in Tennessee. Charlene, welcome to Bible Answers Live. 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
12: Thank you. I wanted to ask you to help me to understand two things. In Genesis chapter 1,
4: verse 27 and 28, it talks about God creating man, human beings, and he blessed them and asked them to be fruitful. And at the end of that chapter, it talks about that that was the sixth day. And then it goes right into chapter 2, where it talks on the seventh day, he finished all his work and rested. But over there in chapter 2, verse 7, it said that God formed man from dust from the ground, and he breathed life into him. So did he, are these the same people, or are they different people? That's what I don't understand.
0: Yeah, good question. Once you understand how the Hebrews often write, it gives the big picture, then it backs up and it gives you the details. So it tells about the creation story there in Genesis chapter 1 and then beginning of chapter 2. There were no chapters in the original Bible. It all, you know, just ran through. But after it talks about the 7 days of creation, it returns to the sixth day when God breathed into Adam, and then he told Adam he could name all the animals, and Adam noticed that the you know, the bull had a cow and the buck had a doe, and all the animals had their female partners, but he was feeling a little lonely. God wanted him to feel that yearning, and then he put him to sleep and he made woman. So man and woman, it says male and female, made he them. We're both on the sixth day. So it's backing up to something that happened on the sixth day. And it even goes back and it talks about their diet and things. And well, that was all established the sixth day as well. So it's backing up and just giving more detail then.
1: This is an important principle, Pastor Doug, that we find in many different passages of the Bible, especially when you deal with Bible prophecy. You often get the main point that's given, and then the writer, inspired by the Holy Spirit, will back up and tell you how we get to that main point. Many examples of this, especially in the book of Revelation. Mm-hmm. So these passages are not always written in strict chronological order. They're written on topics, topical order often. And so that helps when you study.
0: Yep.
1: All right, thank you. Next caller that we have is Alex in California. Alex, welcome to Bible Answers Live.
13: Hi, Pastor Doug. Thank you for taking my call.
1: Thank you.
13: I am rather struggling on original sin. Original sin, as I understand it, will end when we die. Is there any verse that somehow we could overcome original sin while we're alive?
0: Yeah, well, first of all, the phrase original sin, if I'm not mistaken, Augustine coined that, and it's a doctrine basically that, and it springs from the verse in Psalm, and I forget the verse where it says, "In sin my mother conceived me," I think it's Psalm 51. And they say, "Oh, you're born with original sin, in sin your mother conceived you." There's different kinds of sin. You've got a sinful nature, meaning a selfish nature. Adam and Eve were not created with selfish natures. Because of sin, their natures became selfish. Babies are not born sinful with a record. And so we must choose to do wrong. A child needs to reach the age of accountability before they're accountable for their sins. Jesus says sin is knowing to do good and not doing it. So once we know what God's will is, and we're living in disobedience, then we develop a record of sin. Now, every baby that's born has got a sinful nature. You will always be fighting against the lower nature as long as you've got these bodies, but it doesn't mean that you always need to be sinning. God is able to keep us from falling and to keep us. There's a lot of promises in the Bible that the Lord is able to give us victory. That's why Jesus said seven times in Revelation chapters 2 and 3, "To him that overcomes, to him that overcomes." So God calls us to be overcomers even in this life. That's just a couple of many verses I could quote.
1: All right. Well,
0: and
1: thank
0: by
1: you.
0: The way, how often did Jesus heal somebody? And he said, "Go and sin no more, lest the worst thing come upon you." Now, he was basically saying, turn from your life of sin. The people, even Christians, stumble and fall, but we should not, sin should not have dominion over us. Sin should not reign, Paul says, in our lives. And so I believe that God can give us victory over that.
1: All right. Next caller that we have is Linda in California. Linda, welcome to Bible Answers Live.
14: Hi, Pastor. How are you?
0: Good. Thanks so much for calling.
14: Hi. My question tonight is about, it's in Matthew chapter 18, starting at verse 6, where it indicates that causing a believer to sin is a grave offense with severe consequences and with warnings of intense and immediate judgment. And I'm wondering, does this promise or does this standard still stand for us today?
0: Yeah, let me read this for our listeners. Jesus says here in Matthew chapter 18, verse 6, whoever causes one of these little ones who believes in me to sin, it'd be better for him if a millstone were hung about his neck and he were drowned in the depths of the sea. And then he goes on to say, woe to the world because of offenses. For offenses must come, but woe to that man by whom the offenses come. We all have an influence. Now, when Jesus says these little ones, there's some debate. Is he talking about children, little children, or people who are little ones in the faith? Well, I would say both. You know, the Lord doesn't want us to do anything to discourage people that are baby Christians and make them lose their faith, because by our bad influence, they might lose eternity, and that's about as serious as it gets, and there's serious punishment for that. And also with little children whose hearts are tender and innocent, and we wouldn't want to do or say anything by word or influence to direct them towards being lost by our example. Now, some people listening to me are very discouraged. You think, oh, you know, as a parent or sometime in the past, I think I've been a bad influence. Does that mean that my condition is hopeless? No, I think all of us can come to the Lord and repent, but God is telling us it's a big sin. And we want to be good influences, especially on those who are young and young in the faith.
1: The judgment that's been spoken of is the judgment that God will bring. Everyone will give an account beforehand. They might not receive judgment here. Sometimes they do. But ultimately, God says he's going to be the judge. Mm-hmm. And in that day, he will judge. We can trust in his judgment. We want to be as forgiving and as kind and do the best example we can to be a positive influence for the gospel. Thank you, Linda. We've got Christopher in California. Christopher, welcome to Bible Answers Live. You're on the air.
15: You say Christopher?
1: Yeah, is that right, Christopher?
15: Okay, sorry. Good evening, Pastor Doug and Pastor John. My question is it a sin to buy from companies that support any type of sin?
0: Well,
15: like, for example, if I give my money and I buy their products, or would I be participating in that sin?
0: Well, if it's anything not of faith can be sin, and so if you feel convicted that you should not buy a Procter & Gamble product. Now, I'm just picking them out of thin air. I can't think of anything offhand, but let's suppose Procter & Gamble supports same-sex bathrooms. I don't know that they do, but I'm just saying if there's something they're doing that is sinful or some company policy, and you say, well, I'm not going to buy Crest or whatever the toothpaste is anymore, am I sinning? Well, if you're convicted, you shouldn't. But in reality, if you go to a supermarket, think about this, friends, in the typical supermarket, whether it's Walmart or Safeway or Kroger's or wherever you live in the country or the world, they probably sell alcohol to cigarettes or some products that are not good for Christians. But you're just buying lettuce there and ketchup or whatever. You're buying your flour and your rice there. Are you supporting that business? You'll go crazy, I think, if you worry too much when you put your money in the bank. What do you think the bank does with your money? They don't have a big vault where they have all the money. Most of your money is not in the bank. It's in investments in various companies. And yes, sometimes they invest in media companies. They might invest in R.J. Reynolds Tobacco or something that a Christian wouldn't want to invest in. Well, are you going to take all your money out of the bank and put it in your mattress? If that's why Paul said, you know, to him who thinks it's sin, you don't want to make your brother stumble. Personally, I don't have a problem shopping at Walmart or Safeway or putting my money in a bank. I think that, if that was their main thrust, I would be concerned. But if it's something that's happening on the fringe of their business, then, I wouldn't let that affect my decision. Does that make sense?
1: Yeah, absolutely. I mean, like you say, Pastor Doug, if this is a company that is known for promoting or selling something that the Bible forbids, you don't want to support that. You mentioned tobacco, for example. You don't want to be investing in a tobacco company, even though you might make good returns, if you know that's the product that they produce and they sell, and, you know, they're marketing that specific product. But to buy something at a store that might carry those products, I don't think that's the issue, as you mentioned before. We need to use wise judgment and let the Spirit lead us. So, yeah, if it's clearly known that this company is doing something that the Bible forbids, I wouldn't support them. But in general, when you're buying, we're not responsible for the products that a store carries that we might be buying something from. That's perfectly fine.
0: Mm-hmm.
1: All right, thank you, Chris. A good question. All right, we've got Edward in California. Edward, welcome to the program.
16: Hi. Hello, pastors.
0: Hello, how are you, Edward? Thanks for calling.
16: Yes, first of all, I want to say that I got jury duty coming up next week for me, and I have to go to the court, and I have, you know how they make you swear?
0: Mm-hmm.
16: You raise your right hand, and you solemnly swear. My question is, in Matthew chapter 5, verses 33 to 36, Jesus speaking, he's saying that we're not supposed to swear at all, neither by heaven, for it is God's throne, nor by the earth, for it is his footstool, nor by Jerusalem, for it is the city of the great king. So my question is am I doing wrong if I swear?
0: If you're uncomfortable, I'm sorry to interrupt, but yeah, I would say if you're uncomfortable with that, if it's not of faith, don't do it. Now, when Jesus said, don't swear, he's talking, you know, they used to say, well, I swear by the temple, but not the gold of the temple. It's like I'm crossing my fingers. And it's an ancient custom that since the word of God, what you're quoting now is the word of God. So in a lot of Protestant cultures, people would place their right hand on the Bible and say, I am taking an oath by the word of God that what I'm going to say is true, because the blessings and the cursings are in the Bible. And so that by putting your hand on the Bible, even the president, when he takes his oath of office, typically does that. Personally, I would not have a problem with that, because I think Jesus is addressing a different issue. But if you do have a problem, I would never tell you to go against your conscience. And I just tell the judge that, you know, my religion forbids me from taking a public oath, but you've got my word on that I will tell the truth. And that's enough. Mm-hmm. And most courts will accept that if you've got religious reasons.
1: You know, Pastor, like in the old days, one might say, or hundreds of years ago, when a person took an oath, it was a serious matter. In other words, they were publicly declaring that what they were going to say is the truth, even if it harms them. Mm-hmm. They were going to be faithful. And of course, placing your hand upon the Bible, you are stating firmly. It carried some weight, some relevance. And I think the tradition still carries over today. I don't know how many people seriously take that oath if they give it. Hopefully they take it serious. The Bible says a lot about us being honest and faithful in our witness. And so, yeah, we want to be faithful. I think once again, if we are faithful, I don't think there's an issue with us saying, you know, I make an oath and I'm going to tell the truth. I think that's okay to do as a Christian. Again, Pastor Doug, as you mentioned, there was a problem back in the time of Israel where they were swearing for all kinds of things, and they were claiming different, I swear by the altar, or I swear by the gold, or I swear by the offering on the altar. So my swearing is of greater value than yours. And that's what Jesus is saying. That's nonsense. Stay away from that. That's not relevant for us.
0: As a kid, we say, I swear on my mother's grave, or I swear. It's just, yeah. But when you're actually placing your hand on the Bible, it's in the Bible you find where Jesus says, let your yes be yes and your no be no. And so it's basically saying, based on the word of God, I believe in.
1: I'm going to be honest.
0: Honest, yeah. So I wouldn't have a problem with that. But if you do, I wouldn't do it. You know, if you've got a problem, I would never counsel a person to go against their convictions.
1: All right, thank you. We got Daniel in Texas. Daniel, welcome to Bible Answers Live. You're on the air.
17: Thank you so much, Pastor John and Pastor Doug.
0: Thanks.
17: My question has to do. Sure. My question has to do with regard with the two witnesses and the 144 described in Revelation 11.
0: Mm-hmm.
17: Now, the way I understand it is these are going to be two physical men that are going to appear, and it is thought that they might be Moses and Elijah. But I'd like to know what your take is with regard to with the two witnesses and the 144 describing Revelation 11.
0: Yeah, very quickly, I think the two witnesses, it's correct in comparing them to Moses and Elijah, because Moses represents the law and Elijah represents the prophets. So this is an attack on the Word of God that was foretold. You can call it the New and the Old Testament. The Word of God is compared to a sword with two edges. Jesus says, in the mouth of at least two witnesses, let everything be established. And so this is a prophetic attack that happened in France on the Word of God. No, Moses is not coming back down to earth and taking on a mortal body and dying and lying in the streets for 3.5 days. Or is Elijah? Some people have said that it is literal. Revelation is filled with symbolism. You'll notice it talks about spiritually Egypt. It talks about Balaam, who Balaam's been dead for years. It talks about Jezebel. Balaam was known for his greed. Jezebel was known for her idolatry. And so these names and personalities are often compared to Old Testament individuals that are symbolic. Last prophecy in the Old Testament, Malachi chapter 4, remember the law of Moses. Behold, I send you Elijah, the prophet. The law and the prophets are called the Word of God. These are the two witnesses. Zechariah talks about two witnesses by the, I think it's chapter 4, by the throne of God, the two olive trees, the two candlesticks, and this is talking about the spirit and the light of God's Word. God's Word is a lamp unto my feet and a light to my path. Boy, I wish I could tell you more. You would enjoy that book that we talked about, The Fall and Rise of Jerusalem. It has a whole chapter on the two witnesses.
1: The number to call for that is 800-835-6747. As for the book, it's called The Fall and the Rise of Jerusalem. We'll be happy to send it to you. It's a good read. You'll be blessed by it. Pastor, you also asked about the 144,000, and you'll read about that in Revelation chapter 7, mm-hmm. Revelation chapter 12.
0: 14.
1: Revelation 14, that's right. And the 144,000 represent God's end time, you might say, apostles mm-hmm. that are taking the everlasting gospel to the world. And we've got a book on that. It's called Who Are the 144,000? And we'll be happy to send that to you as well. The number again is 800-835-6747.
0: Amen.
1: Next caller that we have is John in Connecticut. John, welcome to Bible Answers Live.
18: Yes, good evening, gentlemen.
0: Evening.
18: I have a question. Genesis chapter 4, verse 10. Cain has just killed his brother Abel. And the Lord said to Cain, your brother's blood cries out to me from the ground. In what context did the Lord mean that? And blood cannot cry out from the ground.
0: Yeah, well, when human blood was shed, it said that there would be justice required. And you can read, for instance, in Hebrews 12:24, it says, to Jesus, the mediator of the new covenant, and to the blood of sprinkling that speaks blood of sprinkling that speaks better things than that of Abel. So obviously Paul understood that the blood of Abel was symbolic. When it says the blood of your brother Abel calls me, the Pilate, when Jesus was being condemned, he says, I am not guilty of this innocent man's blood. And so it was like the blood was crying out for justice against Cain.
1: Mm-hmm. And I think there's a general principle as well that God notes or he sees injustice that is done, and there will be a day of accountability. You know, you hear stories or you read about people who have done terrible things, but before they could meet justice, they die. And you wonder, well, is justice ever going to be met? Well, yes, God knows, and there will be a day of reckoning where they will appear before the judgment seat of God. All right, thank you, John. We've got Robert in Washington. Robert, welcome to Bible Answers Live. You're on the air.
19: Thanks, Pastor John.
1: And your question tonight?
19: I was wanting to know if the disciples kept the Sabbath. The reason why I'm wondering is because this one person that I talked to sometimes online, he was saying, well, they didn't really keep the Sabbath. It was because they were proselytizing. They were teaching other Jews and Gentiles to the gospel kind of thing, so they weren't actually keeping the Sabbath.
0: Well, I would respectfully disagree. Not only does it say that Paul every Sabbath. He went into the synagogue and he taught. A Christian's a follower of Christ, and it says Jesus, as his custom was, he went into the synagogue on the Sabbath. And then Pastor Ross, I think it's, is it Luke 13 or Luke 16, where it says, and on the Sabbath day, we went out of the city by the riverside at a place where prayer was frequently made. So they're not going to talk to Jews. It says they spoke to Gentile women that gathered. And so, you can find, even if you go to, did you find that?
1: Acts chapter 16, verse 13.
0: Yeah, there you go.
1: That's the verse.
0: And even if you look in the book of Revelation, chapter 1, it says, I was in the Spirit on the Lord's Day. And people say, oh, yeah, well, that's Sunday. Where did they get that idea? Mm. In the Bible, God says he is the Sabbath of the Lord. And it says in Isaiah 58, if you turn away your foot from doing your will on my holy day. John had the vision of Revelation on the Sabbath day. So all the way from Matthew through Revelation, the disciples never say, we have a new commandment. Nowhere do you find in the New Testament, now we are commanded to keep a different day holy. There's only one day ever commanded to be kept as a Sabbath, and that's the one you find in Genesis 2, and you find it in Exodus 20, and Deuteronomy 5, Isaiah 58, and on through the New Testament. Jesus said, Matthew chapter 5, think not that I have come to destroy the law or the prophets. He goes on to say, whosoever therefore shall break the least of these commandments and teach others to do so, he will be spoken of as least in the kingdom of heaven. So it is purely tradition, keeping Sunday. And I know there's many sincere Christians that go to church on Sunday, but don't try to make it a Bible doctrine. It is not there. You're not going to find a new Sabbath commandment in the New Testament.
1: Yeah, you know, Pastor Doug, sometimes you quoted the verse that says, as his custom was, speaking of Jesus, he kept the Sabbath. People say, well, that was the Jewish custom. It wasn't necessarily Christ's custom. Well, there are many examples where Jesus broke with the custom of the Jews, and he actually was criticized for that because the custom was contradicting the scripture.
0: Yeah.
1: So even though it was his custom, he still believed that it was the right thing to do. Yeah. We have a study guide. It's called The Lost Day of History, and we'll be happy to send it to anyone talking about the Sabbath. The number is 800-835-6747. You just call and ask. It's called The Lost Day of History. We'll be happy to send it to you. Pastor, I think you had one more thing to say about that.
0: I forgot what it was.
1: Okay.
0: It's okay.
1: Get the study guide. You'll enjoy it. All right. It's all in there. Maybe time for a few more. Let's see. We got Heidi in Arkansas. Heidi, welcome to Bible Answers Live.
20: Hey, how are you?
0: Good. Thanks for calling.
20: Hi. This is about, okay, I know Jezebel in Kings, she was a wife of Ahab and killed all those prophets and threatened to kill Elijah. But in Revelation 2, 21-23, she's mentioned again.
0: Mm-hmm.
20: Is that a metaphor for a spirit? That,
0: yes, it's Jezebel mentioned in Revelation.
20: Tolerating, like, then to enter the church?
0: Yeah. The Jezebel mentioned in Revelation is talking about this wicked queen in the Old Testament who stirred up the king, the government, Ahab, to persecute the prophets of God. And it's describing a time in Christian history when the church was going to use the government to persecute the prophets of God. So it had happened another time, and it's speaking about spiritual Jezebel there.
1: We have a couple of Bible characters in Revelation that are symbolic. For example, you've got Jezebel. You also got Balaam or Balak, and some other Bible characters. So if you go read about the Bible character, they're used as an illustration. I think, as you mentioned, Pastor Doug, a woman in Bible prophecy represents a church. Now you have a religious institution influencing a political institution to persecute God's people. Mm-hmm. That's what happened with Jezebel and Ahab and the prophet.
0: Mm-hmm. Yeah, and there's also a parallel in that during the time of Jezebel, the prophets had to flee into the wilderness, and they were fed. And, you know, Elijah had to flee into the wilderness during Jezebel's time and was miraculously fed. Time for one more question.
1: All right, we got Robert in California. Robert, we've got about a minute.
21: Thank you so much for taking my call.
0: Yes.
21: My question is, God is all-knowing, and God knows everything, and God knows us better than we know ourselves. Does God already know who is going to be saved and make it to heaven?
0: In a word, yes, because God is all-knowing, and that does not mean that God is manipulating events for who is going to be saved and who's going to be lost, because the Bible says God is not willing that any should be lost. And even in the Lord's Prayer, when we say, thy will be done, why would we pray, thy will be done, if God's will is already done? The Lord is not willing that anyone should be lost. It's because of the free will that he gives people that many are lost, and it breaks his heart. And that's why Jesus wept over Jerusalem. Does God know? Yeah, well, God knows the future. A good news reporter knows the future using satellites. He can kind of predict what the weather's going to do. God doesn't need satellites. He is God, and he knows all things.

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10: With SRN News, I'm Jason Walker. One of America's leading evangelists is gone. James Robinson was 82. Continued bloodshed between Moscow and Kyiv. Ukrainian forces have conducted large-scale strikes on Russia.
11: Over the weekend, one of Ukraine's largest drone strikes on Russia killed at least four people, including three near Moscow, and wounded a dozen others, according to local authorities. Debris also fell on Russia's largest airport without causing damage. Ukrainian President Vladimir Zelensky saying his country was entirely justified. Russia has repeatedly launched similar attacks on Ukraine's capital and other cities during the war. Ukrainian authorities saying Russian drone strikes over the weekend wounded eight people. I'm Julie Walker.
10: World Health Organization declaring an Ebola outbreak in Congo and Uganda as a public health emergency of international concern. WHO's emergency declaration aims to prompt international action. However, the response to past declarations has quite often been mixed. Thousands of people have descended upon the National Mall Sunday for Rededicate 250, a national jubilee of prayer, praise, and thanksgiving. It's a gathering aimed at celebrating 250 years of independence, as well as calling believers all across America to unite in worship, repentance, prayer, and gratitude. Among those praying was House Speaker Mike Johnson.
12: Almighty God, we ask that you hear these solemn petitions. Just as we in the beginning dedicated this land to your most holy name, today, here, Lord, in this 250th year of American independence, we hereby rededicate the United States of America as one nation under God.
10: This is SRN News. Now, the Trump administration is promoting motherhood. We hear more on the story now from correspondent Michael Harrington.
13: The new website, moms.gov, offers a variety of resources, including locations of pregnancy centers, nutrition and dietary guidelines, as well as information about adoption and mental health. HHS Secretary Robert Kennedy Jr. says, quote, "The Trump administration is strengthening its commitment to America's families by equipping mothers and fathers with the resources and information they need to build healthy, prosperous lives." Michael Harrington reporting.
10: A new debate over the separation of church and state developing in America. The phrase separation of church and state does not appear in the Constitution. It can be found in a letter written by Thomas Jefferson. He described the First Amendment as creating, quote,

0: a wall of separation between church and state. This is SRN News. Well, New York lawmakers moving closer now to changes in the state's public pension system for newer government workers. John Scott has more on the story.
1: The spotlight is on Tier 6, covering public employees hired since 2012. It was created to cut costs by raising the retirement age, increasing worker contributions, and trimming benefits. Now lawmakers and unions want changes, lowering retirement age, boosting payouts, and reducing contributions. Supporters say it aids hiring, but critics warn it would be unfair to employees expected to find benefits, cost billions, and strain tight budgets.
0: Well, a federal official imploring unions whose workers serve North America's largest commuter rail system to return to the negotiating table. Two sides have been talking now for several months. More details at srnnews.com.
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5: Rejoice when God puts us in opportunities to take the gospel to lost people, that we actually love lost people, not just feel a duty to reach them, to actually long for the day that dirt and rust come together to make gold. 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
6: 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In today's episode, Pastor Brian shares the second half of a lesson from Ephesians 2. Dr. Chappell shares how the work of Jesus Christ removes the barriers of hostility and prejudice, and his love unites us. You can find this lesson and many others when you visit unlimitedgrace.com. And while you're there, look for Pastor Brian's commentary on the book of Ephesians, which he wrote for the Reformed Expository Commentary Series. Dr. Chappell reveals how when we lift our eyes beyond ourselves to share Paul's expansive vision, then we too will join his doxology for God's amazing grace that transforms the world. Let's hear now from Dr. Brian Chappell as he shares the second half of the lesson, When Walls Come Tumbling Down.
5: The scriptures speak of different mountains that God must move. The title of the sermon is When Walls Come Tumbling Down, and that, of course, is a reference for most of us to a song about Joshua in the Old Testament at Jericho, defeating an enemy as God brought walls tumbling down. But in the New Testament, for the Apostle Paul, he refers to the New Testament Joshua. That's Jesus, by the way. Jesus is just the New Testament term for Joshua. Jesus is responsible for other walls coming down. Last week, we saw how the dividing wall of hostility between humanity and God, and between humanity and other humans, how those walls have been tumbling down by the work of Jesus Christ. But then the question is, what now? In the Old Testament, when the walls of Jericho came tumbling down, there was still a land to occupy by force. In the New Testament, when the walls of hostility between us and God and between us and others come down, there are hearts to occupy by the Spirit. And the Apostle Paul will tell us how as we look at Ephesians chapter 2. Ephesians chapter 2, verses 17 through 19. Let me ask that you would stand as we would read this portion of God's Word and consider what is the consequence of the walls tumbling down, of hostility once between God and us, and now between us and one another. Verse 17, speaking of Jesus, says, "And he came and preached peace to you who were far off, and peace to those who were near. For through him we both have access in one Spirit to the Father. So then you are no longer strangers and aliens, but you are fellow citizens with the saints and members of the household of God." Let's pray together. Heavenly Father, thank you for doing so much already in this service to demonstrate to us what it means when walls come tumbling down, when there is love for those who need it, when there is love for those who are different from many who are here, when there is a great willingness of the people of God to expand the embrace of the gospel to a family larger than we can imagine, and to do the work in our hearts so that we are willing for that precise thing to occur. We're going to ask now that you keep doing that work by your word and spirit, training our hearts to magnify the goodness and the glory and the family of Christ. Help us to see what that means, that we might be the means by which you embrace many. This we ask in Jesus' name. Amen. One of the church fathers of the ancient church says, when the Apostle Paul says, those both far and near are being given access to the Father, it is like an object of clay and an object of rust being put together and coming out as an object of gold. It's dirt out of the ground and corroded rust, the dirt as in the pagan religions, the rust as in the rusty Jews, no longer corroded, corrupted by their own faith rather than by the faith of God himself. And God putting them together and saying, as I deal with you together, you're gold. When that happens, what should happen in us is just an absolute rejoicing. This is a heavenly action. This is the beauty of the gospel. God is taking those who are apart, those who are in hostility, those who are first in hostility with him and often have differences with him, and God is putting them together in his church so that they learn not only his love, but through their love with one another, his love of the gospel for others also. There is dirt and rust being put together right here. So that gold will come out of us, which is the gold of the gospel. And when you begin to perceive the wonder and the goodness of that, you begin to rejoice whenever you see it happen. Some years ago, I was invited to a mission conference as a speaker. And it was a church, much as ours, that had the video screens. And we were shown a video of a ministry that church was being asked to support. This was a Presbyterian church in the South. But the video was showing a Korean pastor who'd been commissioned in Romania to minister to people in Hungary. Now, just to put that in the season's terms, okay? This was an Anglo church supporting an Asian pastor who'd been commissioned in the land of Dracula to minister to the people of Attila the Hun. This is better than Halloween horror. This is heavenly glory. God's people look at that and they say, this is all languages and peoples and nations being brought together for the purposes of the gospel. And when we see it happen, we say, that's gold. That's the gospel. We rejoice to see it. We yearn to see it. We love to be part of what God is doing. When we, as the conference of calling of this church, talked about unlimited grace being our joining as a church, early we trust in the song of Revelation 5. It was saying, what can we do? What will God enable us to do? So that we can say, worthy is the Lamb who was slain, to receive glory and honor and praise, because with your blood you purchase people for God from every tribe and language and people and nation. Wouldn't it be great if we could sing that? And yet we are singing it. So much of what we're doing, as we see parents who adopt, who say, all barriers down, all hearts open. As we are trying to reach neighborhoods around us, and we say, all barriers down, all hearts open. As we see the Ons, even as they come into our culture, saying, we want to go to those places where there are new families in our particular community, where there are people moving in from different demographics, different places. And we see Yams who are saying, I want to be a part of that. And we see a church is saying, I want to hire a pastor who will do that. And what we are doing as a church is we're saying, that's gold. When we're able to take so many different people and say, show them the gospel by having the peace that we have received now multiply from us. But it is hard. It is really hard to take all those background differences and all those ethnic differences and all those community differences and say, for the sake of the gospel, we want all barriers down and all hearts open. So the apostle here with wonderful gentleness tells us what will actually bring the peace that is the gold of the gospel. I don't want you to miss the last words of verse 18. Paul says there, through Christ we have both have access in the Spirit to the Father. We both, Jew and Gentile, have access to the Father. And the verse explaining more of what that means that we'll look at more next week, verse 19 says, so then you are no longer strangers and aliens, but you are fellow citizens with the saints and members of the household of God. You are family now. You have the same Father. You're in the same household. Different backgrounds, different languages, different tribes, different ethnicities. You're family now. And when that happens and the reality of it has begun to work in us, this is something greater than obligation. It's the heart that begins to yearn for an expanded family and to treasure all those who are in it. Right here in this place, just a couple of weeks ago, we put to rest one of the dear saints of this community, and that's Lois McRaven. And one of the things I loved learning about her and her family is what a bad grandmother she was in terms of how she addressed each of her grandchildren. Those of you who are at the funeral know what I'm talking about. One of her grandchildren would come in the door of the house and she would say, oh, it's so good to have you here. You're my favorite. And that sounded terrible until the next grandchild walked in the door and she would say, oh, it's so good to have you here. You're my favorite. She always called each of her grandchildren her favorites so that at family reunions, all 13 grandchildren would wear a t-shirt that said, Mimi's favorite. They all recognized that by her love, they were equally favorites. And what God is doing when he says, I've decided to deal with both of you, Jew and Gentile, with an understanding that you have one Father and you're part of one family, is God is saying by his great grace that we are equal in honor before him, each one a favorite. What does that do to us? If I begin to recognize those near and those far are a favorite of God.
7: 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The Apostle Paul wrote the letter to the Ephesians to declare God's plan that the gospel of Jesus Christ would reach the world through weak and sinful people like you and me. 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When we lift our eyes beyond ourselves to share Paul's expansive vision, then we too will join his doxology for God's amazing grace that saves individuals, empowers the church, and transforms the world. 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
5: What God is doing when he says, I've decided to deal with both of you, Jew and Gentile, with an understanding that you have one Father and you're part of one family, is God is saying by his great grace that we are equal in honor before him, each one a favorite. What does that do to us? If I begin to recognize those near and those far are a favorite of God. Well, first of all, it ignites in us a mission impulse, right? I so rejoice to be a part of a church that has such a great history and giving of missions, such a great zeal to take the gospel forward. It's saying that part of Christ's heart is our heart. We want the gospel to go out, and it's not just a mission impulse. There's such a great mercy impulse here. As I see people who are wanting to take the gospel forward to widows and to orphans and to prisoners and poor, and more it's happening, not just as a former generation, but a new generation is saying, we recognize this is our calling to make the gospel plain by saying, there's more family than what's sitting here, and there's more family that ought to be here than what's sitting here. And the way that we express that is by showing people they're his favorite, just as we are. Because we're part of the family of God, not by our doing, but by his grace. What I'm ultimately saying to you is, when we talk about this expression of the gospel, by which we take it outward, if all we do is we say, that's just our obligation, that's just our duty, that's just what this church is saying right now, I will tell you, it will not work. What ultimately happens, and the reason I think the Apostle Paul speaks in terms of family, is because for each one of us, there is a hole in our hearts until our family is whole. There's some deep yearning in us. There's something in us that wants our arms full, our embrace wide, until the family that we desire to have is present. I can't exactly explain it, but I remember Kathy saying to me when we had three children, as they were getting older, saying, my arms feel like we need one more. It wasn't exactly my impulse, but it was hers. It was the right impulse. It was something that's saying family has a heart more than it has an explanation. It has love more than it has duty. And when we are saying God has given us one Father and made us one family, then maybe for the first time we begin to love lost people, not just feel an obligation to reach them. Think of it this way. You know, all the debates that are happening right now with the new atheism are being mastered by people who know a lot more history than I do. One of them is Karen Armstrong, whose book Fields of Blood tries to answer the four horsemen of the new atheism. And she responds with remarkable candor. She says, yes, it's true. When religion goes bad, you get the Crusades, and Northern Ireland, and the Sudan, and radical Islam. It's all true. But she says you have to weigh that against what happens when godlessness runs its course. What happens when godlessness runs its course? Then you get Stalin, and Lenin, and Mao, and Pol Pot, and Hitler. Of course, the academics will debate which is worse, the cruelty and suffering caused supposedly by religion or the cruelty and suffering caused by godlessness. I must tell you, each side is going to raise its facts, and I'm doubting that we will solve the debate logically. Where we will answer those who say, is your religion just a cause of hostility or a cause of peace, is by what's happening in us. Are we a people for whom all barriers are down and all hearts are open? Because when that happens, peace begins to radiate from us, which is our ultimate answer. Are we different? Are our arms wide? Is our family expanding? Do we just love it? Just love it when lost people come into our ranks. When we are changed, that's the evidence of the gospel of peace that Christ came to proclaim. Couldn't help but think of it a few weeks ago at the funeral of my father. Now, my father was raised in the rural South, where regional and racial prejudices were deeply ingrained. So deeply ingrained that at the end of World War II, when he was assigned to the Japanese occupation force and was in one of those experimental integrated regiments, he would say it was really hard on him. So hard that despite being with men in that integrated regiment with which whom he faced danger and hostility, he said that when he came back to the States and got off the troop transport and had to shake hands with people of a race different than his others, he said as much as he did not want to do it, it actually revolted him to touch the hand of a man of a different color than himself. He didn't want that to be the case, but he said it was just in him. We knew enough of that background of my father that when my sister and her husband adopted a child who was African American, all of us wondered, how would my father react to that? Our questions were answered one Christmas when all the family gathered with this new baby in our family. And all of the children have a picture of my father asleep on the sofa with the child on his chest, also asleep. There was peace. As my father, despite the difficulty, was seeking to live out the gospel he knew to be true. But I must tell you, that wasn't the best part of the story. The best part that I didn't even know about until my father's funeral, where there was that time where there's the open microphone and people can say what they want about the goodness of the person who's now gone. Children spoke, grandchildren spoke in my father's behalf. But what we did not anticipate was the three African Americans who spoke at my father's funeral. The first, a neighbor of my parents, who had moved in at that time when transitioning of neighborhoods from one race to another caused a lot of hatred, a lot of difficulty. What will happen to property prices? What will happen to the neighborhood? And this older woman got up and said, "Mr. and Mrs. Chapel were the first one to come to my door and welcome me to the neighborhood." Better yet, there was a man who lived across the street who at some point lost his job, and when paychecks became small and few, he said, "My father was the first one to lend him money so that he could survive during that time." And if you knew my father's attitude toward money, you would know what a wall had come tumbling down for that to happen. But the best yet was the man that I grew up across the street calling Coach, who was in our particular neighborhood, the famous high school coach who had won so many championships, but late in his career had stopped being a high school coach and became a school administrator, taking over one of the magnet schools for troubled inner city young people. And that man stood up at my father's funeral and said, at one point he had come to my father and said, "I have a plan for helping young, troubled youth in my school get on a better road." And he said, "Your father looked at that plan and said, it will not work because you are not dealing with the parents of these young people. And until you deal with families, this will not work." And so Coach said that he and my father had worked on a plan for families in the inner city of Memphis that has become a model plan for the public schools of the city of Memphis. And I say, I praise God for my father. But I praise God even more for my father's father, who has taught us the wonder and the goodness and the glory of being a God of peace, who breaks down the walls of hostility between us and himself, and then breaks down the walls of hostility between us and others, so that we actually rejoice when God puts us in opportunities to take the gospel to lost people, that we actually love lost people, not just feel a duty to reach them, to actually long for the day that dirt and rust come together to make gold. And when that happens, we say, thanks be to God. He has made me a part of his family, and he has extended my arms to reach a greater family, and he's made me a part of a church that wants to do the same. I praise God for you, and I pray God will make us a church where dirt and rust come together, and we become a family of gold for the sake of the gospel that Christ is working in this place.
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8: And a very good Sunday night to you. I'm Dave Straub, and thanks so much for joining us. And coming your way in just 30 minutes is Pathway to Victory with Dr. Robert Jeffress, bringing you the gospel through the Bible. 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
0: With SRN News, I'm Jason Walker. He was one of America's leading evangelists. James Robinson has died earlier Sunday at the age of 82. Thousands attending the National Mall's Rededicate 250, a national jubilee of prayer, praise, and Thanksgiving Sunday. The gathering aimed at celebrating 250 years of independence. Four crew members ejecting safely when two Navy jets collided. That during an air show at a military base Sunday in Idaho. Officials say all four now are hospitalized in stable condition. A violent weekend in Austin, Texas. 10 random shootings leaving at least four people wounded. Two people are now in custody, and police say they are still searching for a third suspect. Officials say they're fortunate there were no fatalities.
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12: Lord, why? 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
13: When crisis or challenge hits, our lives are full of uncertainty. Pastor Greg Laurie says, don't let what we're uncertain about affect what we're certain about.
12: You know, life is full of questions. And even after we become Christians, we still have questions. I can be honest with you and say, I have questions for God. But one day, all of my questions are going to be answered, and yours are going to be too. Isn't that great to know?

0: More than 80% of Generation Z kids say they're stressed out. 4 out of 5. 1 in 3 adults lose sleep over their finances. And nearly 3/4 fear the future. Is that the way God wants us to live? Today on A New Beginning, Pastor Greg Laurie brings us a biblical antidote for the anxiety that grips our hearts. We'll follow the example of a reluctant warrior in the Old Testament and see how the same God that gave him courage can give us courage.
1: I want to look at what Jesus has to say to the person who is afraid. And that person might be you. You might come here to church today filled with fear or anxiety. And this is a story of a man who was afraid, and Jesus came to him. This man's name was Gideon. And Gideon was hiding from his enemy, the Midianites. And in his encounter with Christ, his life was changed. He went from being fearful to being faithful, from hiding to fighting, from panic to purpose. And man, you want to talk about things being upside down. Against the backdrop of Gideon's life, we have the book of Judges that introduces us to him. And in Judges 17:6, it says that in those days, Israel had no king, and whatever seemed right in the eyes of the people, they did. Everyone did what seemed right in their own eyes. If we were to put that in the 60s vernacular, we would say everyone was doing their own thing. And that's really true of our culture today. Everyone is doing what is right in their own eyes. So God raised up 13 judges to judge his people through these difficult times. And Israel was going from bad to worse. And when you contrast the book of Joshua, which that's a book of conquest, Judges is the book of defeat. Joshua is about the adventures and exploits of Israel as they obeyed God and entered into the promised land, while Judges is a book of unbelief and disobedience. And so everyone's doing what they want to do. And what happens? Jesus shows up. Jesus always shows up. No matter what you're going through, he will show up in your life. When things are going great and when things are not going so great. I think it's important for us to call on the Lord in the time of trouble. But it's also important for us to give thanks to him when he's gotten us through the time of trouble. I like what it says in James 5:13. If anyone is among you is in trouble, let him pray. Is anyone happy? Let him sing songs of praise. So probably right now, you're either in trouble or things are going reasonably well. If you're in trouble, pray. Absolutely pray. But if things are going well, just remember to give God thanks for that. So it's around 1256 BC, and Israel is reaping the consequences of bad decisions they made earlier. They were to drive out the inhabitants of the land. They were to destroy them, but they half did the job. And the Midianites were left, and they grew stronger. And now, as time has passed, the Midianites are dominating, even terrorizing the people of Israel. You know, it can happen in our own lives too. We'll deal with a certain problem in our life, but we won't deal with it completely, like a tree. You know how trees sometimes start tearing things apart as the roots spread through your yard? So you got to remove that tree. But you can't just chop the tree down. You got to take the roots out too. You got to take the stump out as well. Otherwise, it will come back again with a vengeance. And that's what Israel was facing, as things they should have dealt with earlier were now coming back to haunt them. But the Lord shows up and he brings deliverance to them through a man named Gideon, because Jesus meets fearful people where they are. So we're introduced to Gideon in Judges chapter 6, starting in verse 11. Read along with me. The angel of the Lord came and sat beneath the great tree at Ophrah, which belonged to Oprah Winfrey. No, I threw that in because you were thinking it. Of the clan of Abiezer. Gideon, the son of Joash, was threshing wheat at the bottom of a winepress to hide the grain from the Midianites. The angel of the Lord appeared to him and said, "Mighty hero, the Lord is with you." Kind of a funny scene. Here's a guy hiding from his enemies, hoping they don't see him. And an angel shows up and says, "Mighty hero, the Lord is with you." He's probably looking like, you talking to someone else? What, you talking to me? me a mighty hero? The Lord is with you. And then Gideon says, well, if the Lord is with us, why has all of this happened to us? And where are all the miracles our ancestors told us about? Didn't they say the Lord brought us out of Egypt, and now the Lord has abandoned us and handed us over to the Midianites? And the Lord said to him, go with the strength you have to rescue Israel from the Midianites. I am sending you. Stop there. What a powerful text that is. Heard the story of a mother that was reading Bible stories to her little girl. And as she heard the great stories of the heroes of the Bible, Moses, Joshua, Daniel, Esther, and others, she said, Mommy, it seems like God was more exciting back then. You know, and you might wonder, well, why can't I see something like I see in the Bible? You know, you hear of things that have happened in the past. Oh, the Jesus Revolution. I hear about that. Why can't we have that in our generation? And maybe we're starting to have that right now, because God is certainly at work. Or you might say, well, God's working in that person's life. Why isn't he working in my life in the same way? God healed that girl. God provided for that guy. The Lord got this other person out of that crisis. But I'm still sick, and I still need his provision, and I'm still facing a crisis. And that's what Gideon was saying. Lord, why? Why is this happening to me? It's interesting. You know, life is full of questions. And even after we become Christians, we still have questions. I can be honest with you and say, I have questions for God, unanswered questions. But I've learned in life that I cannot live on explanations, but rather on the promises of God. But one day, all of my questions are going to be answered, and yours are going to be too, when we stand before God. And 1 Corinthians 13 says, right now we see things imperfectly, like puzzling reflections in a mirror, but then we will see everything with perfect clarity. All I know now is partial and incomplete, but then I will know everything completely as I am known by God. Isn't that great to know? So Gideon says, why? And God responds with who? As in, you got the wrong question, buddy. Don't be asking why. Be asking, who should I turn to? So Gideon says, why is this happening? God says, I am with you. I'm with you. That's the answer I'm giving to you. You are not alone in what you are facing. And Christ appears to him. Now remember, we're calling these Christophanies. That's a theological term for an appearance of Jesus in the Old Testament. The first Christophany we looked at together was in the book of Genesis, when Abraham offered his son Isaac in obedience to the Lord, and the angel of the Lord appeared, who was none other than Jesus Christ. Then we looked at Jacob wrestling with an angel, which turned out to be Jesus, because he said afterwards, I've wrestled with God and I've seen God face to face. Then Joshua, who encountered the angel of the Lord, or actually Jesus, before he went into battle against Jericho. Here we are now with Gideon having an encounter with Jesus. You say, well, Greg, you're wrong, because the Bible says an angel of the Lord came to him. Well, actually, it says the angel of the Lord came to him. The angel. That's different from an angel. Now, if an angel were to appear right now, it'd be pretty awesome. Angels are magnificent creatures, and they are surrounding the life of the believer. They are actively involved in our lives. And in fact, the Apostle John had an angel appear to him, and he bowed down to worship it, and he was strictly forbidden to do that by the angel. But this encounter is different, because first it's identified as the angel of the Lord, and then the narrative shifts, and we find Gideon calling him the Lord. And also this angel, or the Lord, says, I am sending you. So he uses the first person pronoun, assuming divine authority. So it's not an angel, it's Jesus. And Jesus is commissioning Gideon to lead the people of Israel into battle.
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2: Well, Pastor Greg has just taken us to the moment when the Lord had commissioned Gideon for battle. But Gideon isn't quite on board.
1: Gideon's thinking, you got the wrong guy. Are you kidding me? I'm the last guy you should choose to do this. Look at verse 15. But Lord, Gideon replied, how can I rescue Israel? My clan is the weakest in the whole tribe of Manasseh, and I'm least in my entire family. Another translation put it this way, I'm the runt of the litter. So not too long ago, I was thinking about buying a dog. My wife is not in favor of this, and she hates sweeping up after dogs. But I was looking at a possible dog because we have friends in the church. They have a chocolate lab, and it just had a litter. They said, do you want to come see the puppies? She said, Kathy said, don't buy a puppy. But I went over, and I'm playing with the puppies, and they're so adorable. And some were black and some were dark brown. And I said, ooh, I like this one. Oh, that one's spoken for. Okay. I like this aggressive one. Now, that one's already been bought. Oh. What about this one? That one's already spoken for. Well, what's left? And they show me this one kind of sad little puppy. He would just sit there, sort of fall over. Not really, but he was in the pick of the litter. He was a runt of the litter, literally. Now, I wish I could tell you, but I bought that puppy and he's a wonderful dog. I didn't buy him. I didn't want him. I don't know who ended up with him. But let me just say, even he would be better than any dog with the word oodle in its name. How many of you own some kind of an oodle, a labradoodle? Raise your hand. Get out. No, don't. Okay, now, let me give you my opinion. And it's not a criticism as much as it's an observation. Because I've wondered, what is with these oodles? What's with the labradoodles and all the rest of them? Because they all seem to have the same collective personality. They're very active. They run around a lot. They don't always seem to obey their owners. So I did a little deep dive and why is this happening? I'm not the only one who thinks it. I see the Labrador, very affectionate, loyal dog. Poodle, very intelligent dog. Something weird happens when you put it together. Oh, but Greg, they're hypoallergenic. Duly noted. Still. Anyway, I digress. So, because I know I'm offending people right now, and there's no point in going on. But you probably know I'm right. But Gideon was the runt of the litter. So Gideon says, who am I? And I love the Lord's response. Who am I? Verse 15, the Lord says, that's not the issue. It's who am I? Not who are you? Who cares who you are? Who am I? And I'm going to be with you. And the Lord calls him a mighty hero. Hey, mighty hero. The Lord is with you. I think Gideon felt more like a pathetic zero than a mighty hero. But God doesn't just see you for what you are. He sees you for what you can become. You know, we see a vacillating Simon. God sees a rock-like Peter. We see a hate-filled, persecuting Saul of Tarsus. God sees a powerful Apostle Paul. We see a frightened Gideon. God sees a military leader, and he chooses him. I mean, to call Gideon a mighty hero, that would be like seeing some kid who can't throw a football and saying, hey, Tom Brady, let me ask you a question. Or finding some kid who's failing in class and saying, Einstein, come up here. It's kind of a joke, but it wasn't a joke. God saw him for what he would be. But before public victory, we have to obey God at home. So the Lord says, here's your first test, Gideon. Before you lead the troops into battle, you got to make a stand in your home. So as it turns out, Gideon's father had erected an altar to Baal. The Lord showed Gideon he needs to tear the altar down, which Gideon did. And then the people were so angry, they said, we should execute Gideon. And And the funny thing is, his father was really moved by what he did and defended his son and got closer to the Lord as a result. But he took a stand in his own home. And I appreciate that. And I think it's important for us to never give up on our families. But also to remember this, the hardest people to reach with the gospel is your family. You know, and there comes a point where they don't need any more sermons. They need you to live the sermon. But every one of us should do everything we can to point our family to Christ. So if you're a kid living with your parents, be the best Christian kid you can be, especially if they're not believers. Do your chores, be responsible, be respectful. And that's how you can win your parents to Christ. If you're a Christian woman married to a non-Christian man, be a godly, loving woman. That's how you're going to reach them. The Bible even says you can do it without a word by the way that you live. And for a husband, if he is married to a non-Christian woman, he should love her as Christ loves the church. Even as we came to Christ because of his love for us, you can win that lady over in time, God willing. Don't give up on her. But I would like to say a word to men. How many men are there out there? Raise your hand if you're a man. Get up that muscular arm of yours. Men, God has called you to be the spiritual leader in your home. Ladies, you need to do everything you can to support him as the spiritual leader in your home. You should be able to say, guys, along with Joshua, as for me and my house, we will serve the Lord. Men, husbands, fathers, you should be reading the scripture to your children. You should be leading prayer. You should be saying, we're going to go to church now. You say, but what if my kids say, we don't want to go? Say, that's interesting. Get in the car, right? Be a man. Be a leader. Set an example. Here's some interesting stats you might consider. A survey was done that found if mother and father attend church regularly, mother and father, 72% of their children will attend regularly when they're young adults. That's pretty good. And chances are your kids, when they're young adults, are going to do the same thing. But it goes on. If only the father attends, 55% will attend church regularly. Sorry, ladies. If only the mother attends regularly, only 15% of the children will attend regularly. These are the stats. I didn't write them. But if neither mother nor father attends regularly, only 6% will remain faithful. You see how important an example is? You see how important that discipline is? So Gideon made a stand in his home. Now it's time to go to battle.

0: such good counsel for all of us. Pastor Greg Laurie is bringing us practical insights from our study of the commissioning of Gideon today, here on A New Beginning. And there's more to come in this message. You know, when it comes to leading our families, it's important to point out how crucial it is that we're following the Lord ourselves. We can't show the way until we go the way. Do you have a personal relationship with Christ? Pastor Greg, if the Lord is speaking to someone right now and they want to come to God to make a change, what would you say to them?
1: What I would say is, he's only a prayer away, which means if you will call upon the name of the Lord right now through prayer, he will hear your prayer and answer your prayer. Listen, if you want Jesus Christ to come into your life, if you want him to forgive you of your sin, if you want to know that you'll go to heaven when you die, just pray this prayer right now after me. Just pray, Lord Jesus, I know that I'm a sinner, but I know that you're the Savior who died on the cross for my sin and rose again from the dead. I turn from my sin now, and I choose to follow you from this moment forward as my Savior and Lord, as my God and my friend. In Jesus' name I pray. Amen.
0: 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Many of our listeners have heard you mention that.
2: Yes.
0: Statistically speaking, you and Kathy had a high probability of divorce yourselves, and yet you've been married over 50 years. Whatever your secret is, you ought to write a book. How's that for a setup, Pastor Greg?
1: That's a good setup. Well, as a matter of fact, Dave, I did write a book. Now, I've written a number of books on marriage over the years, but this is a brand new book. And it's not just about marriage. It's about singleness as well. And the title of the book is, Am I Doing This Right? God's Design for Relationships That Last. This book is built on tried and true biblical principles. Listen, God has given us the user's manual of life. And the Bible tells us what our roles should be as husband and wife. Let me just illustrate. The Bible says, husbands, love your wives. And it also says, wives, see that you respect your husbands. Let's just think about that for a moment. Women need love and men need respect. That's not to say that women don't need respect and men don't need love. But it is to say the Bible specifically tells us as husbands to love our wives. You need to express your love to your wife. You need to verbalize your love to your wife. Last night we had a great meal that my wife made. It was ravioli. She hasn't made that for a long time. And I said, This is really good. Well, she didn't hear me. And at the end of the meal, she said, well, did you like it? I said, yes, I loved it. I said the beginning, oh, I didn't hear you. You know, women need affirmation. They need to be told you love them. They need to be told you find them beautiful. They need that affection. Men, they need respect. Sometimes women will undermine the man, tell him all the things he's doing wrong, tell him the things he isn't getting right. You need to just stop periodically and say to your husband, I love you so much. You're such a good provider. You're such a great husband. Thank you for all that you do. These are simple principles, and there's a lot more like it in this new book, Am I Doing This Right? God's Design for Relationships the last. 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Some can maybe send a little bit more. 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So order your copy of Am I Doing This Right? And we'll get it to you as quickly as possible.
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3: Age of 82. Thousands attending the National Mall's Rededicate 250, a national jubilee of prayer, praise, and Thanksgiving Sunday. The gathering aimed at celebrating 250 years of independence. Four crew members ejecting safely when two Navy jets collided. That during an air show at a military base Sunday in Idaho. Officials say all four now are hospitalized in stable condition. A violent weekend in Austin, Texas. 10 random shootings leaving at least 4 people wounded. 2 people are now in custody, and police say they are still searching for a third suspect. Officials say they're fortunate there were no fatalities. SRN News.
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9: Those who are courageous learn how to develop a victor rather than a victim mindset. Like the Apostle Paul, who said in Romans 8:31, if God is for us, who can be against us? And God's Word says that we need to have the attitude of a victor, not a victim.
10: Welcome to Pathway to Victory with author and pastor Dr. Robert Jeffress. Aside from Jesus Christ, no man has overcome more challenges in his life than Joseph. Yet Joseph emerged from his trials a victor, refusing to let his circumstances drag him down and hold him back. Today on Pathway to Victory, Dr. Robert Jeffress shows us how we too can embrace a victor mindset. But first, let's take a moment to hear some important ministry updates.
8: Thanks, David, and welcome again to Pathway to Victory. I'm pleased you joined us for another message in my Courageous series. In today's study, I'm going to present survival tip number 4. I want to help you understand how to cultivate a healthy mindset so that you don't slip into a common trap. It's a temptation every Christian faces, but most of us won't admit to it. When life gets hard, when the culture turns hostile, when the pressure mounts, we start acting like victims. That's a dangerous pitfall, because a victim mentality doesn't just steal your joy. It paralyzes your progress. You can't move forward in your walk with God when you're licking your wounds. Take it from me. I've made that mistake before. The alternative is found in God's plan, to face every challenge with the boldness and determination that God intended. And that's the gist of my book called Courageous, 10 Strategies for Thriving in a Hostile World. I'm going to send you a copy when you become a new Pathway partner or make a generous one-time donation. Plus, when you respond today, I'll be sure to include a collection of courageous encouragement cards that you can either carry with you or display in a visible place at home. Let me show you how to transform yourself from a victim mentality to a victor's mentality. At the end of the program, we'll explain how to get in touch with Pathway to Victory. But right now, let's turn our attention to 1 John chapter 5. I've titled my message, Survival Tip Number 4, Develop a Victor, Not a Victim Mindset.
9: The ship was doomed. Everybody knew it, but there was nothing they could do about it. For the past year, the Endurance had been home to the captain and the 27 crew members on a voyage from England to Antarctica. The vessel had sailed 12,000 miles and then pushed through pack ice for more than 1,000 more miles. But now it was entombed in Antarctic ice, less than 100 miles from its intended destination. The currents under the frozen sea pushed and pulled against

0: the wooden hull, slowly crushing it. Everyone on board took what supplies they could and abandoned ship, casting their lot to the same ice that held the Endurance in its frozen grip. As they watched the sides of their ship cave in from the pressure and heard the large timbers snap, the men had become resigned to what they believed was their inevitable fate, death. But their leader had a different mindset. Optimism, he would often say, is true moral courage. And if there was one thing that was true about Ernest Shackleton, it was that he was an optimist. Although Shackleton did not succeed in his mission to cross Antarctica on foot, he did save the lives of all 27 crew members. Years later, one of the men called him the greatest leader that has ever come on God's earth, bar none. He wrote, "When you are in a hopeless situation, when there seems no way out, get on your knees and pray for a Shackleton." Ernest Shackleton realized an important truth. Our attitude is key to our survival when faced with a threatening situation. And that's what we're going to talk about. You know, Ernest Shackleton had a vocabulary that didn't have room for words like quit, give up, fail, or surrender. No, he had developed the attitude of a victor rather than a victim. Like the Apostle Paul, who said in Romans 8:31, "If God is for us, who can be against us?" That's the attitude of a victor. And today, as we continue our series, Courageous, we're looking at the 10 survival tips that allow us not only to survive, but to actually thrive in this hostile environment we are living in. And we're going to look at that fourth survival tip today. Those who are courageous learn how to develop a victor rather than a victim mindset. The Bible has a word for a victor mindset. The Bible calls it an overcomer. I want you to take your Bibles and turn to 1 John chapter 5 for just a moment. The mark of an overcomer is obedience to our Heavenly Father. Look at 1 John chapter 5. He writes these words as he senses that things are about to get more difficult for Christians. Look at what he says in verse 3. "For this is the love of God, that we keep his commandments, and his commandments are not burdensome. For whatever is born of God overcomes the world. And this is the victory that has overcome the world, our faith. And who is the one who overcomes the world but he who believes that Jesus is the Son of God?" I want you to see several things about this passage. First of all, this idea of being an overcomer doesn't refer to a special class of super spiritual Christians that only some attain to. No, overcomers should be the norm for every Christian. And notice he says, "For God's commandments are not burdensome." Don't let Satan deceive you. We're deceived so many times by the evil one into thinking, "Oh, God's commandments are so hard to follow. And if I follow them, oh, it's going to be such a burden. And I'm going to be robbed of any fun and any joy in life by following God's commandments." No, God's commandments are not burdensome. Keeping them is the key to experiencing eternal life, the abundant life God has planned for us. God wants you and me to develop that overcomer, that victor mindset. And one of the best models of how to do that is found in the Old Testament story of a man named Joseph. We find his story beginning in Genesis chapter 37. And in the few minutes we have today, I want you to notice three sources of adversity that came into Joseph's life that have probably or will probably come into your life as well. First of all, Joseph was faced with overcoming the unloving actions from family members. We find his story beginning in Genesis 37. Look at verses 3 and 4. "Now Israel," that is Joseph's father, Jacob, "loved Joseph more than all his sons, because he was the son of his old age. And so he made him a varicolored tunic. And his brothers saw that their father loved him more than all his brothers, and so they hated him and could not speak to him on friendly terms. That's the way it was for Joseph. And yet in Genesis 39:2, it says, "And the Lord was with Joseph." You find that continually throughout Joseph's life. No matter what comes his way, the Lord was with him. There's something about unloving actions from family members that cut us and cut us deeply. But it doesn't undo Joseph. Next, we see him overcoming undeserved accusations from others. Joseph was sold as a slave. He ended up in Egypt, where he was sold to a man whose name was Potiphar. You remember Potiphar was the captain of the bodyguard for Pharaoh. He had a very high position. And Joseph distinguished himself by his diligent work in Potiphar's house. Potiphar noticed it, and he promoted him to be in charge of all of Potiphar's household. Everything was under Joseph's control. The only thing off limits to Joseph was Mrs. Potiphar. Unfortunately, Mrs. Potiphar never got the memo because she didn't realize Joseph was off limits to her. And so she immediately started to seduce Joseph. Day after day, she would try to seduce him. On one occasion, she said to him, "Lie with me," which in Hebrew means "have sex with me." And remember his reply in Genesis 39:9, "How could I do such an evil thing and sin against God?" Joseph made it out of that one. He never had to suffer that again, right? Wrong. The Bible says that Mrs. Potiphar came to Joseph day after day after day. That's how temptation comes. And finally, on one day, when all the other servants were out of the house, she was alone with Joseph. And she grabbed him by the shoulder and she said, "Lie with me." How did Joseph respond? He said, "Miss Potiphar, I sense you have some great unmet need in your life, and I'd like to pray for you right now. Can we just pray together here?" No. No, he knew that situation was too hot for his Hebrew hormones to handle. And so he did the most spiritual thing he could do. He ran as fast as he could in the opposite direction. In fact, he left so quickly, she was left with just a piece of his garment in her hand. And then the time of reckoning came. Mr. Potiphar came home. Notice what happened. Verse 17 of Genesis 39. "Then she spoke to Potiphar with these words, 'The Hebrew slave whom you brought to us came into me to make sport of me. And it happened as I raised my voice and screamed that he left his garment beside me and fled outside.' Now it came about when Potiphar heard the words of his wife, which she spoke to him, saying, 'This is what your slave did to me,' that he refused to believe his wife and believed Joseph and said, 'Joseph, because you have not sinned against me or against God, I'm going to promote you to the highest position in my whole household, and half of my kingdom belongs to you.'" Does your Bible say that? No. When the accusation came, "This is what your slave did to me," the Bible says, and Potiphar's anger burned. In fact, it burned so hot that he ended up throwing Joseph into prison. Joseph experienced negative consequences for doing what was right, not what was wrong. And he had to overcome that unfair accusation that changed his life completely, coming from Potiphar. And that led to a third source of difficulty in his life, overcoming unfair neglect by his own friends. Joseph goes to prison. He didn't know at the time he would spend 2 full years there. But he thought probably, at least at first, "God's going to get me out of here. This is an unjust sentence. God is a God of justice. Surely he's not going to allow me to languish in this prison." And sure enough, not long after he was thrown into prison, 2 new people came to prison as well, and they both came from Pharaoh's household. One was the cupbearer, and one was the baker. Remember, the cupbearer had a very prestigious job. His job was to taste the wine before the king drank it. If assassins had poisoned it to kill the Pharaoh, the cupbearer was the first to know it. He was a trusted servant of Pharaoh. And the baker, well, was in charge of baking bread. So for some reason, both men had displeased Pharaoh. So they get thrown into prison. And they make friends with Joseph. And they, one night, had a bad dream. And they came to Joseph. And they said, Joseph, we've heard that you're able to interpret dreams. Can you help us? Joseph says, sure. What's the dream? The cupbearer says, well, my dream was that I was squeezing grapes into the king's chalice, Pharaoh's chalice. What does that mean? Joseph said, oh, that's easy. It means in 3 days you're going to be released from prison and restored to your position. The baker raises his hand and says, oh, I've got one. Can you do mine next? Interpret my dream? Joseph said, yeah, what was your dream? He said, well, my dream I had last night was there were these baskets of bread and birds came to eat the bread. Joseph frowned, said, sorry to tell you, that means in 3 days you're going to be executed. And sure enough, 3 days later, the baker was executed. The cupbearer was released from prison and sent back to Pharaoh's palace. But before he left, Joseph said to the cupbearer, I only ask that you do one thing. When you get out and you're in front of Pharaoh, don't forget me. Remind Pharaoh about me and how I've been unfairly accused. The cupbearer says, you don't have to worry about that. After all you've done for me, how could I ever forget you? I'm sure that night, Joseph began packing his belongings together because he knew by the next day he was going to be released. The next day comes and goes, no word. A week passes, nothing. A month, not a word, not even a postcard from the cupbearer. A year passes, Joseph realizes he's been forgotten, forsaken, forever. He was forgotten. He was neglected unfairly by a friend. But interestingly, 2 full years passed when on a day that began like any other day, the soldiers came, they put their key in the lock, unlocked the prison door and said, Pharaoh wants to see you today. How did that happen? Joseph thought he had been forgotten by God, forgotten by the cupbearer. But what Joseph didn't realize was God was doing something over here that Joseph couldn't even see. He was doing something in Pharaoh's heart. And he sent Pharaoh a disturbing dream, and nobody could interpret the dream. And the cupbearer remembered, there's a guy I knew in prison one time who knows how to interpret dreams. You remember the rest of the story? Pharaoh was so impressed with Joseph that he promoted him to prime minister of all of Egypt. That's how God works. Joseph was an overcomer who was able to overcome adverse circumstances instead of becoming a victim. Now, some of you might be saying, well, my story really doesn't parallel Joseph's, but I bet you've been on the receiving end of some of the problems Joseph experienced. You've been on the receiving end of unloving actions by a family member. You know what it's like to be unfairly accused by people of a wrongdoing of which you're not guilty. You know what it's like to experience undeserved neglect by people you've worked for and helped so much. How do you overcome those situations? In a word, it's through tenacity. Overcomers are people who are tenacious. How do you develop that kind of attitude of persistence? I want you to notice again from 1 John chapter 5, 3 ways that we become victors instead of victims. Number one, victors keep God's commandments. They keep God's commandments. Remember, John said, who is it that is an overcomer? It is he who believes. And who is it that believes? The one who keeps God's commandments. It didn't matter what situation Joseph was in. He was dedicated to keeping God's commandments. Remember his words to Mrs. Potiphar in Genesis 39:9. How then could I do this great evil and sin against God? Secondly, Victors glorify God in their lives. They glorify God in their lives. That word glorify means to shine the spotlight on God. Victors are people who realize that we are here for one purpose, not to bring glory to ourselves, not to direct people's attention toward us, but to direct people's attention toward God. And it didn't matter where Joseph was, whether he was in the pit, whether he was in prison for 2 years, or whether he was prime minister of Egypt. In every situation, Joseph tried to bring glory to God. God recognized that in Joseph, and that's why he honored Joseph's life. Victors obey God's commandments. They glorify God with their lives. And finally, victors trust in God's purposes. Victors believe that God is always working on their behalf, even though in the darkness they can't always see what God is up to. And that's true about your life right now. You may feel like you've been forgotten by others, by God himself, forsaken, that God doesn't know where you are. He knows exactly where you are. He knows exactly what's going on in your life. Romans 8:28 says, "And we know that God causes all things to work together for good to those who love God and those who are called according to his purpose." But don't miss the next verse, Romans 8:29, "For whom God foreknew, he predestined to be conformed to the image of his son." You know, everything that's going on in your life right now with your family, with your health, with your job, with your finances, God is using all of it for his purpose in your life. And that is to make you like Jesus Christ. Somebody once asked a gifted sculptor how it was he was able to chisel a lifelike image of a lion out of a slab of marble. He said, "That's very easy. I take the slab of marble, I take the hammer and chisel, and I chisel away everything that doesn't look like a lion in that marble slab." You know, that's what God is doing in your life right now. He's taking his hammer, he's taking the chisel of difficult circumstances, and he's removing everything in your life and my life that doesn't look like Jesus Christ, so that we become like him and experience the abundant life that he experienced. That was true of Joseph. He trusted in God's purpose. Perhaps the greatest illustration of that was in the climactic verse of Joseph's story. Remember in Genesis chapter 50, Joseph is reunited with his brothers. His brothers, who years earlier had sold him into slavery and left him for dead. And when they realized Joseph was alive, they trembled in fear, knowing that the prime minister of Egypt, their brother, had the authority to put them to death. But remember his words of kindness to them, Genesis 50, 20. He said to his brothers, "And as for you, you meant it for evil, but God used it for good, to bring about this present circumstance, to preserve many people alive." Joseph was honest. He said to his brothers, "What you did to me was wrong. But guess what? I serve a God who's bigger than you are." God was able to take your worst intentions and use them for good. Praise be to God. That's the attitude of a victor. A victor doesn't feel like that he's the victim of adverse circumstances and adverse people. He believes in a God who's working out his purpose in our life. Victors obey God's commandments. Victors glorify God in their lives. Victors trust in the purpose of God. Can you truly say that you're living like a victor and not a victim? Most of us struggle to stay on the winning side unless we take intentional steps. To that end, I'm urging you to get in touch today so that you can begin the journey down your pathway to victory. I've written a book to help you called Courageous, 10 Strategies for Thriving in a Hostile World. My book contains God's truth about thriving, despite our problems. You'll come to see that Joseph's success story can be yours as well.
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2: 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I'm David J. Mullins, inviting you to join us Tuesday for Survival Tip Number 5, Trust Your Training, right here on Pathway to Victory. 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The Apostle Paul sailed these waters, walked these streets, and the church was never the same.
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9: 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Once again, Jake Sully, the former paraplegic human whose consciousness now resides in a Na'vi warrior, leads his family and people into battle against the human invaders, as well as a violent Na'vi nation known as the Ash People. Heroic themes emphasize the importance of family, courage, and sacrifice, but we also get more violence, sensuality, language, and non-Christian spirituality, too. 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I'm Adam Holtz for Plugged In by Focus on the Family.
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11: 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She didn't have to keep living life this way, and that there was this living water that only he could offer her. And I just think it was just so beautiful. And I think it's important that we remember that, and that Jesus loves women, and he wants women to be respected, and he is the model that we all should follow.
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16: Real talent is defined by what people can do, not where they learn to do it. So by stopping at the education section of a resume, you might throw away the perfect hire. 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
17: With SRN News, I'm Jason Walker. A spokesman in Austin, Texas says it was just simply a violent weekend. 10 random shootings leaving 4 people wounded. There were no fatalities. 2 people have been arrested. A 3rd suspect is being sought. Police say the suspects were apparently stealing vehicles as they moved about and started shooting people. All 4 crew members ejecting safely after 2 Navy jets collided Sunday at an air show at a military base in Idaho. Authorities say all 4 crewmen are in stable condition now, and the remainder of that show was canceled. No one on the ground was hurt. One of America's leading evangelists has died. James Robison died early Sunday at the age of 82. This is SRN.
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18: Thank you for joining Alan Jackson Ministries.
19: I am being a Christian who loves God first, but recognizes God's calling that I should make the place where I live better. And the tools at my disposal to do that often are political tools. And I do love God, and I do love my nation. And that is not a crazy idea. The term Christian nationalism is being used as a pejorative to try to scare Christians from keeping their faith and getting involved in the process. And that's simply not what the Bible teaches on any level whatsoever.
18: Listening to Alan Jackson Ministries. 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That's 855-577-2255. We're so glad you're here to listen. Today's message from Pastor Alan is called, Does the Church Belong in Politics? Special guests, David Barton and Tim Barton.
20: Well, I'm delighted to welcome back to World Outreach some friends of our congregation and some people and an organization for whom I am very, very grateful. David Barton and his wife Cheryl and Tim and his family are with us this weekend, and they lead Wall Builders, which do an amazing job of reminding us of our heritage. But they do far more than that. So I've asked David and Tim to join me this morning for a conversation, because I wanted you to have some exposure to the things that they're doing beyond just reminding all of us that we didn't pay attention in history class. Thank you for taking some time. You remind us consistently that we're not as well-versed in our history as we might be. But Wall Builders and your whole organization are engaged in some things far beyond just reminding churches of that. And I wanted to give a little broader exposure to that because I think it's so important. I had the privilege, Kathy and I had the privilege a few months ago of being a part of your legislators' conference, which you do on an annual basis with legislators from across the states, in helping them think about issues that are in their state with biblical worldview issues. I don't know which one of you want to respond to that. Can you tell us a little bit about that initiative and what it involves and the kind of fruit you've seen from it?
0: Yes, sir. So one of the things, broad picture, in case anybody doesn't know, is we do primarily stuff with American history. Working with our original historic collection, our goal is to try to help people understand from faith and have historic examples of how faith applies in lots of areas of life. We focus on the church, on education, and on the governmental arena. And so this is just one of our governmental arena outreaches. We work with about 1,000 state legislators across the nation. There's about 7,800. So there's a significant percentage that we actually engage with. We help with model legislation, among other things, but ultimately trying to go back and say, if it's not biblical, if it's not constitutional, if it's not protecting inalienable rights, we shouldn't support it. And we need to do things that are more directed in those regards. We bring in policy experts from all over the nation on whatever the topic is, or in many cases, spiritual leaders as well, for those that have never attended the conference before. We, from the morning through the afternoon, have a bunch of policy wonks, but all Christian worldview related people that will come in and say, okay, so this is what's going on with whether it be like an ESG, whether it be something with, there's bills now where we are having to clarify that AI does not have human right privileges. But we're literally like, hey, that's a real thing. We have to address this, and not to digress on that, because not only should AI not have human right privileges, but the unborn should. So we kind of cover all of those bases. But then every evening, one of the things we recognize is we don't want to just give them good ammunition to go back as they're trying to navigate policy and legislation. Every evening we will have a spiritual emphasis. And so we want to feed not just their mind, we want to feed their heart and soul as well. And so Pastor Jackson came and he was able to do one of the evenings for us where we have a spiritual emphasis, phenomenal. But we do work all over the nation. In fact, I think it was just this week that Tennessee approved out of the House that they're going to allow the Ten Commandments to be posted in public schools in Tennessee. Which, by way of background, and I appreciate the fact that everybody in the room pretty much applauded. You should have. That's very important. One of the things we have largely forgotten, the Founding Father said that America only works with a religious and moral foundation. And it used to be not debatable. The moral foundation was what we learned from the Bible. And ultimately, even like the legal foundation of our nation derived from the Ten Commandments, as much as, if not more than virtually anything else you can identify. So this is part of the founding of our nation. If you go back to the early colonies, every single one of the early colonies, they included the Ten Commandments as part of the legal code for every single one of the early colonies. And here's where it's also interesting, is there was never a colony that had more than 15 reasons that somebody could be put to death. But in every one of the colonies, some of the reasons you could be put to death was for violating the Ten Commandments. And they actually would list, when they would write the law that thou shalt not murder, they would literally put the verse like Exodus beside it, identifying that they're taking that specifically from the Bible. Again, the reason I say this is we now have a world and a culture that's growing up where our kids are being told that there's no objective truth. Truth is subjective. It's how you feel. It's what you think. This is my truth. This is your truth. And we're not having a moral standard for them to hold to. In fact, I would challenge
19: when people are like, well, we can't have the Ten Commandments. You can't have religion in school. Okay, well, let me just ask a really simple follow-up basic question. How do we determine right and wrong? Like, this is a simple question. Because there's only a couple options. It's either subjective, it's collective, or it's objective. Subjective means we decide for ourselves. Well, that's never going to be good. Because if you watched the news last night, there was somebody that decided for themselves it was okay to take a gun and go to the White House correspondence dinner and open fire. Well, that's subjective morality. That's never going to work because people are always going to make bad decisions. So you have to have a different standard. Well, there's collective. We could just all vote on it. But for the majority of the world, up until like 100 years ago, thought that slavery was acceptable. The majority of the world, there was never a nation that didn't have slavery. So if we said, well, just collectively, we can point out that consistently collective groups choose things that are immoral. Well, if it can't be subjective, it's not collective. The only other option is there has to be an objective standard we point to. Well, you could then argue, well, there's more than one objective standard because like the Jews have the Torah, the Christians have the Bible, the Muslims have the Quran, and people might argue there's different objective standards. And then what I would say is, okay, to make it easy, if we're going to say we need the highest moral objective standard, instead of analyzing all the textual documents, I would say, let's just compare the heroes of those religions. And this shouldn't be all that complicated. Because, by the way, fair, if you go back to the Torah, those are some of our biblical heroes. However, we can point out Abraham had some major flaws. Moses, major flaws. David, major flaws. You go to Islam and they have Muhammad, who believed that you should kill your enemies, you should enslave them, you can have multiple brides and child brides. Like, go down the list. And then you have Jesus, who said you should treat other people the way you want to be treated, love your neighbors yourself. And the reason I point this out is for people that say, no, we shouldn't have Christianity, or we shouldn't have the Bible, we shouldn't have Ten Commandments in public school. Okay, so what other options are there? Because you're always going to have a standard of morality. And if we're saying Jesus is the highest standard of morality ever given, even if you don't believe he's Savior, you should. But even if you're like, I'm not sure, but he's a great moral teacher, his moral teachings would help you live a better and more free life. Now, again, ultimately, he didn't come to be a good moral teacher. He came to be a Savior. So don't miss the big picture on that. But again, the reason I'm saying this is there's Christians that are like, we can't have the Ten Commandments. There is going to be a moral standard. And if we're saying we can't use the Bible, then all that is left is a lower degree moral standard. So we will be teaching our kids lesser value morals that are going to equate to them having worse behavior. And as we see all kinds of horrific things where, I don't want to be graphic, but where people are taking firearms and going in places and shooting, and like, that's become far too normal. Why? Because we've removed an objective standard of morality that says, thou shalt not murder. This shouldn't be that. By the way, when kids can go to jail for violating the Ten Commandments, but we've told them they can't see the Ten Commandments, you can go to jail for stealing. You can go to jail for killing. I mean, literally. And we're saying, but they can't see it. And I'm saying all of this because I want to get in front of the feeling for anybody who's in the room or watching online and you're like, but I don't think we should really have the Ten Commandments there. Then what else are we going to show them to give them a moral standard? Because this is the best moral standard for the history of the world there has ever been. And there was a reason it was part of every single colony's laws. There was a reason the founding fathers advocated, above all, the Sermon on the Mount and the Ten Commandments. They thought were the two most moral and significant teachings that every student should learn and memorize. Okay? Again, the reason this matters and part of why we celebrate, back to our legislators' conference, we introduced something to our legislators several years ago saying, hey guys, there's a unique opportunity because you remember the Coach Kennedy decision, the football coach who was fired for kneeling. He won a Supreme Court case in 2022. The Supreme Court, in giving him the victory, they overturned what was known as the Lemon decision. The Lemon decision is essentially what removed all religious activity and expression from the public arena and public school. Well, the Supreme Court said, well, that was always bad policy. That was never constitutionally correct. We are vacating and we're overturning it. When the Ten Commandments were taken out of school in 1980, the thing that the Supreme Court cited was the Lemon decision. They said, well, the Lemon test says we have to take it out. Lemon test is overturned, which means the only thing that said we couldn't have it is now removed. Let me point out, The Ten Commandments were part of education from the Pilgrims until 1980. This isn't a brand new idea. This is restoring what was the foundation in education that made America the most free, stable, prosperous, and benevolent nation in the history of the world. And by the way, Tennessee just passed that out of the House this week.
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1: Lessons from Paul is a 90-day devotional. Some of my favorite verses that Paul wrote, a bit of devotional time, and then some place to journal. The goal is to be changed. We want to be transformed by the Word of God and not just informed by it. Saul of Tarsus, a hero of mine, I got to know him as the Apostle Paul, an unrelenting advocate for Jesus in the face of unyielding persecution. Folks, that sounds like the world we live in. Lessons from Paul, it'll help you and I be overcomers, triumphant in this season in the earth. 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
18: Life isn't always easy. 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That's 855-577-2255. Now, let's get back to Pastor Allen with his message called, Does the Church Belong in Politics? Special guests, David Barton and Tim Barton.
20: You know, we have bowed at a wrong altar. And I hear this from local leadership and other places on a consistent basis. That if we do the right thing, we'll be sued. As if that provides you an excuse to not do the right thing. I want to ask every man in the room a question. Real question. If you knew today you would be sued if you were faithful to your wife, does that give you a legitimate reason to go be unfaithful? To avoid the lawsuit? No. You're going to do the right thing?
0: Yes.
20: Even if there's a threat of a consequence? I want to answer that question out loud. The answer would be, yes, I'm going to be faithful to my wife, even if there's a consequence. Well, why will we do the wrong thing? Because we're afraid of the consequence. That makes no sense for the Christ follower. Amen. So they're doing an amazing thing in creating this environment and the dialogue and the resources to help state legislators work through the language to know what's worked in one state or where the loopholes were and it was amazing to me to sit and watch. I came away so much.
19: So, and significant too, one of the things that there's an adage that culture is downstream of politics, but sometimes people think, well, no, it's the church. And I would say there's two interesting things about this. When you look at culture, culture is a reflection of two things. It is a reflection of the church, and it's a reflection of politics. And a lot of times people think, well, it's the church is what determines culture, that determines politics. But I would point out, politics actually determines culture, especially in our modern era, at times more than the church does. Now, that's actually an indictment on the church in America. However, I do want to point out, when Roe versus Wade became the law of the land, which is already silly because a law doesn't come from the U.S. Supreme Court. It comes from Congress. They're the ones that pass law. So when the Supreme Court had the 1973 Roe versus Wade decision and they said, we just found a new constitutional right to abortion, miraculously, the words aren't there, but we found it in the Constitution. They said, this is now the law of the land. Again, they don't pass law, but here's what's the reason I'm bringing this up. What I want to point out. Prior to 1973, how many Americans supported abortion? Publicly, outwardly supported abortion. And what you will find is it was in the single digits. Then abortion becomes the law of the land. Because it's the law of the land, it becomes normalized. And now, not only do you have the majority of Americans, here's the staggering part, you have the majority of Christians that think we should not end all of abortion. For whatever reason, and here's why I'm saying this, because the reason that we got involved on the legislative front in a lot of ways actually is because of our faith. Because we recognize if we don't start upholding legally some of these basic traditional values, then this will change our culture for so much the worse and make it more of a challenge for us as believers. And if that's confusing to anybody, look at Europe right now. When you are a Christian right now over in Europe, and literally whether it's in Canada or the UK, and well, you can't teach certain Bible verses anymore. You can't read them out loud anymore. You can go to jail for hate speech for reading the Bible out loud. America, if we are not careful, can go down that same slippery path. And I'm saying this because if the church thinks, well, we don't need to get involved in politics, politics are actually directing this ship. They're the bigger rudder on the ship right now. And again, largely that's an indictment on the church because the church has not been being the salt like we should be the salt. But part of how we can be the salt is to get involved in that political arena. And if we do, we actually can do things that uphold biblical traditional values, that uphold inalienable rights, that uphold constitutional principles. And that's exactly what the founding fathers did. They weren't people that checked their faith at the door. They were people when the Declaration says we hold these truths to be self-evident, that all men are created equal, endowed by their creator with certain inalienable rights, and that to secure these rights, government is instituted among men. When they said those are self-evident truths, where did they discover those self-evident truths? And here's the interesting thing. So this is, if you have come to the pop-up museum, you've seen these. This is the first printing of the original draft of the Declaration. And this came out in 1829. It was Thomas Jefferson's grandson that found the original one and was like, this is amazing. People want to see this. Let's make some copies. So they made copies. This is from the first printing, the first copy that was made from the original draft. But here's the reason I want to bring this up. There was a historian named Alice Baldwin. She wrote a book called The New England Clergy and the American Revolution. And if you look through this, it's four pages. In her book, she talks about the influence of the pastors in early America, but the amazing part is she points out the founding fathers didn't come up with a single unique idea. She said instead, they repeated all of the things they'd been learning from their pastor for the decades leading up to that moment. And one of her quotes, she says, there is not a right asserted in the Declaration which had not been preached from the American clergy prior to 1763. And in her book, she goes through and she lists the pastors and the sermons that delivered all of those rights. Again, the reason I'm saying this is because part of the reality of the notion of the founding of our nation, it really does go back to the fact that the church was far more active in the formation of the ideas, politically speaking. We didn't think our faith stays inside the church and not related to government. And let me give you a little food for thought. And Pastor Jackson, if you have a different idea, by all means, correct, redirect if I say something and you're like, well, Tim, I'd see it this way. But what I would point out is if we read the Bible, it's very clear God has three institutions. God has the family, God has the church, and God created government. And I don't know of any Christian who would debate the fact that God gave guidance on how the family is supposed to operate. And as Christians, we should follow the guidance that God gave, right? And whether that's for husband and wife, whether that's for raising kids, whether it's for kids submitting and obeying their parents and the Lord for this is right. The Bible gives guidance clearly on the family. The Bible gives guidance on the church. It's to equip the saints for the work of the ministry. And we can go through all the details of what the Bible says in the church. Here's what's interesting. The Bible says far more about government and government leaders and in dealing and addressing government and government leaders than it does the family or the church. And yet for some reason, we spend more time on what the Bible says less about than acknowledging, you know what? The Bible has an awful lot to say about politics and government. And as Christians, we're not supposed to only care about two of the three institutions God made. We actually need to recognize the Bible speaks more to government. And therefore, we should be interested and care about government in the midst of what we do. And that's literally what early pastors did, going back to the fact that every single grievance or every single right in the Declaration had been preached from pastors prior to 1763. It again is an indictment on the church, but it's, I want to be an encouragement of why, as a Christian, we shouldn't be even reading our Bible and thinking, well, as a Christian, I shouldn't get involved politically. No, actually, if you read your Bible, you should go, man, how many times do these prophets go to these kings? How many times are they talking about, you should do this, you shouldn't do this, God will bless, God will curse? That's almost all dealing with government leaders and government officials. It's the majority of the Bible, and we can't read it disconnected from our reality that we live in a world with political leaders, and the Word of God speaks to every issue we deal with, not just with family and church, but also with politics.
2: Let me add a challenge to that, because we're coming up on the 250th anniversary celebration of that document right there that Tim held. And it probably takes you, if you haven't read the document, read it. It's probably 15 minutes to read. And you'll find 27 grievances in that declaration. Here's 27 reasons we're separating from Great Britain, because Great Britain has done 1, 2, 27. And remember that every one of those grievances had been preached from the American pulpit prior to 1763. So read the grievances as if they're sermon topics and see what Bible verses you can put to each of those 27 grievances, because pastors did that. That's what they did in the founding era. See if you can put Bible verses to the same things that they put Bible verses to back then. And that tells us a lot about where we are with our biblical knowledge, what we even know of what the Bible says about government, because that declaration is a listing of sermon topics. That's what we're celebrating on the 250th.
20: Now, the weakness of the local church is it's a local church. And it's important to know that there are people working diligently across our nation beyond the ones you know, to take a biblical worldview and put it back in our public square and public education. It is our heritage. Its absence is a very new thing. But God said, as long as the earth exists, seed time and harvest. You plant a small seed and you get a disproportionate outcome. That's what the blessing of God does in all of our lives. And that's our prayer for them. They invest the effort and the energy and they do the learning and they do the things, but that God will bring an outcome that when we stand and say, only God could have brought that about. Is that fair? Amen. Well, let's pray. You can stretch out your hand if you're into that. If you're not, stretch out your other hand, okay? Father, I thank you for these men and their families and for wall builders. And I thank you for the heart you've put in them, the desire to see the name of Jesus exalted in our schools and our college campuses and the halls of government and in this nation. And Lord, we lift them before you today. Give them wisdom beyond themselves. Open the windows of heaven. Release the resources that are needed for the assignments you've given them. Bring the people to help them that have the wisdom and the experience and the ability. Protect them from those who would diminish or distract or disrupt. And I thank you for a harvest that will bring an extension of liberty and freedom to generation after generation. I thank you for your church in the earth. Father, through our efforts, may your name be lifted up. May your kingdom come and your will be done. In Jesus' name. Amen. Hallelujah. Thank you. God bless.
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12: And I'm saying the choices you're making right now are shaping the man you're going to be. The choices you're making right now, even the ones that seem insignificant, from the friends you're hanging around to the words you speak to the way you treat other people, it's putting you on a path that's going to lead in any number of directions. And if you make wise choices now, it's going to put you in a place of wisdom later on in life. And just raising up the value of the decisions they make, because life is telling them, oh, you're young, you're a teenager, you do whatever you want, it doesn't really matter. And we're trying to give the opposite message that, no, what you say, what you do right now, it matters so much.
13: That's Dave Willis, and he and his wife Ashley join us today on Focus on the Family with Jim Daly, and I'm John Fuller.
14: You know, John, as parents, we carry a pretty big responsibility, if not the responsibility, to help shape the next generation, our children, maybe even some of their friends that come over to the house to play ping pong or do the things that they do. And it means we have to teach our boys how to respect girls, right? And in this culture today, that's a tough task because there's very little supporting girls and women. Just think about it. You know, the whole Title IX issue and what has happened to women's sports with the trans issue and so much more. It's just, there seems to be a slow and sometimes fast degrading of women in the culture. And, you know, boys and men have a responsibility to say, no, we're going to respect girls and women. And today we're going to talk about that subject with experts who have four sons of their own.
13: Dave and Ashley Willis are conference speakers, relationship coaches, and podcast hosts. And they've been in full-time marriage ministry for about 10 years now and have four sons, as you said, Jim. Dave has a terrific book on this topic called Raising Boys Who Respect Girls, Upending Locker Room Mentality, Blind Spots, and Unintended Sexism.
14: Dave and Ashley, welcome back to Focus on the Family. Good to have you here.
15: Good to be
12: here. Thank you, guys.
15: Thank you.
12: Oh, we love being here.
14: We didn't pay you to say that, did we?
15: Right, right.
14: Okay. Just want to make sure. Now, this question, this is the way to get out of the gate. Your son Cooper once came home from school asking if girls liked it when boys sent them indecent pictures. When I first read that, I was like, what?
12: Yeah.
14: It's a different era now.
12: It's a different era.
14: I mean, that would have, when I was a boy, that never would have popped up.
12: Oh, my goodness.
14: We wouldn't even thought of that. But

0: that's kind of the question we've got to deal with with our sons today.
1: A lot of eye-raising moments, shocking moments that we didn't grow up with the technology that made these things possible.
0: What did you say to him?
1: Well, we've kind of made a pact early on that we're not going to freak out in the moment, no matter what our kids ask.
0: That's the first good parenting
1: tip.
0: Panic.
1: Don't freak out in the moment. You can freak out with each other later, but in the moment, you got to be calm and be a safe place for them to share, because as you're a safe place for them to share, the more they're going to share. Mm-hmm. So he came home from his first day of eighth grade, and I said, how was your day? It was fine. And he asked that question. Hey, just out of curiosity, do girls really like it when boys send these like indecent pictures of themselves? And I'm like, well, why don't you unpack that for me? You know? And he said, well, on the bus on the way home, some of the boys on the bus were taking inappropriate pictures of themselves and trying to show the other kids on the bus pictures of what they had taken, and saying, girls love it when you send them pictures like this. And they were laughing about it. And Cooper said it felt so inappropriate, but it gave us an opportunity to just unpack it one step at a time. Say, buddy, listen, you're going to be exposed to a lot of things that just aren't right, aren't healthy. In this case, what those boys are doing is actually illegal. That's child pornography. So to possess that or share that is illegal. But it gave us a bigger just time to talk about God's design for respecting one another and for the sacredness of sex and all these things. And he was really receptive to it, but it was a wake-up call for us of just what our kids are being exposed to.
0: Well, and the other thing too is, man, don't think because you have your kids in a Christian school or they're going to church every Sunday that they get this. I mean, it's sad, but now your other three boys coming along, you probably before the first day of eighth grade said, okay, I got to talk to you about something. Could happen. I mean, that's one of the difficulties as a parent today is trying to get ahead of, especially the sexual discussions, because it just, the culture reeks of sexualization. And for boys, we got to, and some girls now too.
2: Yes.
0: We got to get, you know, ahead of that to help have those discussions. So as a mama, Ashley, I mean, how did you respond to that question?
2: Well, I'm going to be honest, like my first like instinct was to freak out, like literally like, what are you talking about? Like I wanted to, and Dave could see it, like Dave could see it on my face, and he just gently grabbed my hand and was like, this is what we wanted. We wanted him to come to us, you know?
0: Yeah, but that's typical. Let me say, if you're that mom panicking and freaking out, that was Jean as well. I mean, this is kind of the normal thing. And the husbands at this point are going, okay, this isn't unusual for boys, you know?
1: Yeah.
0: But we got to deal with it. So yeah, continue. Sorry.
2: Yes.
0: Little infomercial for moms freaking out. Okay. That's every mom I've ever known.
2: This is the truth. And so it was really not so much towards Cooper himself. It was more like, what in the world? Like, I can't believe this is going on at this age. And I just wasn't ready for it because he's our firstborn. And so this was the first time we were hearing this from one of our kids. But very quickly, with Dave's help of helping me to remember that we want him to come to us with these things, I just really wanted him to hear as a woman how that would make me feel. And I was like, I can tell you 100% that that is so disrespectful. Like, that is not good. And then there's girls who feel pressured to also send pictures. And I know this from being a youth leader for years, that girls feel like, oh, that's what boys want. And they're having the same questions.
0: Yeah.
2: And then it perpetuates just this really just unhealthy and like Dave said, illegal correspondence between these kids. And they don't even know what to do with this.
0: So your book, Raising Boys Who Respect Girls, I mean, it's beyond just this topic. That's just a wow kind of opening question.
1: Yeah,
0: so we covered that. If you want more information, get a copy of the book. But moving into more general context of teaching your boys how to respect girls, how do you go about doing that, being mindful of that as a dad, as a mom? You're both, because of the fact that you're a woman and you're a man, you're going to bring different attributes in your parenting to that. What are some of the core things we need to think about?
1: Well, as parents, if you're married, I would say realize that you're modeling for your kids what healthy behavior and interaction looks like. So dads, if you're listening, the way you treat your wife is showing your boys how they should treat women, and it's showing your daughters what they should expect from men someday. And so if our example isn't the right example, then we need to take a step back and say, Lord, help me to do this. And I know for a lot of guys, that's hard because maybe we didn't have an example ourselves. And so even if you didn't have that, the way that my own father didn't have that, but he chose with God's grace to break that cycle and to become that, as imperfect as all of us are and as imperfect as he was, he really modeled respect toward my mother. And I caught that. And I want to do the same for Ashley. I think it starts just in
0: it's good.
1: How we're treating each other in marriage, because your kids learn a lot more by watching than they do by listening to your advice most of the time.
0: It's so true.
2: They do. And one of the biggest things that I think dads can do, especially for their sons, is be very, very mindful of where their eyes go, because having a mindfulness about where your eyes linger is everything. And do not make the mistake of believing your sons don't see it, because they do. And your daughters see it too. And so we've got to get a grip on where our eyes go. I mean, we can't help, as people, men and women, seeing someone attractive walk by, but we get to choose if we keep on staring.
0: Yeah, it's so true. You know, you mentioned in the book that Jesus is a wonderful role model about how to treat women. You know, you think about the culture he was born into. It was very demeaning toward women in many ways. I mean, the Roman Empire, right? And yet Jesus came onto the scene and gave women dignity, Mary Magdalene and other women. Speak to that difference that he made coming onto the scene and raising women to a status of equality made in his image, male and female.
1: I'm so glad you brought that up. It's my favorite chapter in the book. And I almost laugh when I hear people in the modern context say, oh, well, I could never be a Christian. It's so oppressive to women. And I laugh and I think, you don't know history. I'm like, in all of human history, there has never been anyone who's done more to elevate the status of women than Jesus Christ did. And when you look in the Gospels of how he did that and how countercultural it was, and it wasn't just about women being over-sexualized, which they were, and they had that kind of exploitation, and they had so few rights. But it was also, there was a misogyny and a distrust toward women. A woman's testimony was not valid in a court of law. But when you look at Jesus taking time to intentionally pursue women, not only women of high respect in society, but women like the Samaritan woman at the well, that society had forgotten and ostracized, and he's pursuing them. He's elevating their value. When Jesus would tell his parables, he intentionally made women the heroes of so many of those stories, whether it's the persistent widow and her praying or other examples in the gospel, the times that he healed them, that the friendships that he formed with women like Mary and Martha, allowing them to be even the first to see the resurrection, the first ones to experience the first ones. Yeah, the first word the resurrected Christ spoke was saying Mary's name, Mary. And she recognized him and was able to go and share what she saw. None of that is by accident. Like, Jesus is giving us a model that was so countercultural and elevates, and still to this day elevates, women to the God-given sacredness that they have.
0: I think the other aspect there is Jesus's relationship with his mother, Mary.
2: Yes.
0: Ashley, as a woman, as a mom, I mean, what do you, when you read scripture in that context of Jesus lifting up women, what do you see?
2: I mean, I just see a respecter of women, and I love that. And I do think it goes against what some people are trying to spread as a narrative today about him holding women down. And I mean, probably one of my favorite stories is the woman at the well. I just love how he went against really the cultural norms of his day to go and talk to this woman and minister to her, and not bring necessarily like shame on her like others had done, but to show her that she didn't have to keep living in shame. She didn't have to keep living life this way, and that there was this living water that only he could offer her. And I just think it was just so beautiful. And I think it's important that we remember that, and that Jesus loves women, and he wants women to be respected, and he is the model that we all should follow.
0: Yeah, so good.
3: 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And we've got that book here at the ministry. 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What do the conversations sound like with your boys, given everything you just said? Because this is a big topic, and we can't protect them 24/7, but how do you process the inevitable time when guys are together and they're swaggering or they're sharing things that are degrading? How do you help your boys get ahead of that?
2: Yeah.
1: Yeah, I think we try to tell them to lead by example. And if you can't change the conversation and it's clearly going in a direction and staying in a direction that you're uncomfortable with, then to just excuse yourself from that setting. You don't have to stay there. You get to choose what rooms you're in. And there, it takes a lot of courage sometimes to walk away from settings and sometimes even walk away from relationships where there's a pattern of really unhealthy behavior, because you're going to be like the people you hang out the most. The Bible talks so much about choosing the right friends, and the bad company corrupts good character. And we've got to be intentional, not in a judgmental way or an elitist way, but in a really discerning way to choose our friends wisely, because we're going to become like they are.
2: It's so true. I remember one time one of our sons was talking about how he like had a friend come up to him and he was like, hey, we have this list of girls and we're like rating them based on looks and this and that. And at first he thought it was funny. And I was like, rewind this back and tell me what you just said and think about it. If you were like, there was guys and the girls were rating you, would you think that was funny? Mm-hmm. And he was like, what? He goes, well, they're not doing that. I don't think they're doing that. And he kind of started having a whole different attitude. And I was like, what makes this any different, buddy? And I'm like, it's your friends who you love. And so it's kind of shadowing the truth of what's going on here. I'm like, how is this a good thing? And he kind of backtracked from it and was like, oh yeah, that's probably not good. And I was like, yeah, because you're not only is it mean to these girls, but you're also minimizing them to just bodies and all these kind of things inevitably get out and somebody's going to get hurt. And I'm like, do you want to be associated with this? Do you want to really be part of this? And the more he thought about it, the more he was like, yeah, I don't want to be part of that. Cause he's like, that's really terrible. I would never want someone to do that to me. And I think sometimes when we do get into these, you know, quote unquote locker room settings, I think that guys, and I'm sure girls can do this too in our own way, but I think guys forget that these are real women who have, you know, souls and have hearts and minds that can be so hurt.
0: Yeah.
2: And they just sometimes when they're together can forget about that. And so we try to remind our kids of that.
0: Yeah. You're developing empathy.
2: Yes.
0: Which is a good thing.
2: Yes.
3: Yeah. Dave, you made reference to kind of an older generation and how men used to care for and respect women. And we're missing that mark pretty wildly, it seems, in the general culture. How do you bring forward people like your grandfather, I think it was, that you wrote about in the book and say, this is the kind of person to emulate?
1: Yeah, absolutely. I'm thankful to have some great examples in my own life from that. But I also want to just acknowledge that it's a complicated time for young men to know how to show respect to women. Because on one hand, when you try to show chivalry, there are certain women that might be offended by that to say, well, I don't need your help. I don't need you to hold a door open for me. And a young man's just being polite and he's thinking, wow, I feel like I can't win here. And so I think it's still the right thing to do, to serve and to help people. But when we do it, however we're doing it, we try to do it the way that Jesus said to do it, which is the golden rule. Treat other people the way that you'd want to be treated. And I think that goes for how we treat other men and how we treat women as well. But even in these confusing times, even when trying to be, you know, chivalrous, trying to embody some of those positive masculine traits that God gave us can get you some backlash sometimes, I still think that it's the right thing to do. And if criticism comes for that, to say, look, I didn't mean to offend you. This is how I was raised. I was just trying to be polite and to show deference and kindness in those situations, which usually diffuses the situation. And just know there's a lot of anger out in the world right now. And a lot of it is because we've misunderstood so much of these issues.
0: Boy, it's so true. In your book, Raising Boys Who Respect Girls, you mentioned 7 lessons that turn boys into men. I sent those to my 2 sons this morning early, like 6 a.m. Mm-hmm. I don't think they were up quite yet, but I did just check my phone. They hearted it back to me.
1: There we go.
2: Oh, yeah.
0: So I think they thought those were right on. Let's hit that and we'll dig into a couple. 1, have the courage to fight for what's right. Boy, do we need people. Mm-hmm. Men, yes, but everybody pulling for what's right. Seek responsibility instead of running from it. That'll resonate with the guys. I think boys and young men want that challenge.
1: Yeah.
0: And
1: yeah.
0: They don't get that challenge in today's modern culture. You know, I want to be somebody who is choosing what is right and being responsible for my decisions. 3, work hard at whatever you do. And when you have a family, work hard to provide. Boy, there's a big one. That is an antiquated idea, but I think it's a good one. 4, show patience and restraint. You know, Trent, who is my oldest son, big guy, 6'7", weightlifter. He says, you know, Dad, when it says in the Bible to be meek, you know what that actually means in the Greek? What? to be ready, but to choose restraint.
1: That's good.
0: Yeah, he's ready. Let me tell you.
2: Right, right.
0: And I'm so glad he's choosing restraint.
1: I am too. I'm glad he's on our side.
0: But that's the point. Patience and restraint. That's manhood. Next, you said respect your wife before you meet her by keeping yourself from sexual sin. Respect your wife after you're married by remaining faithful. Boy, that's so good. Next, keep your word. Next, trust God. And let his word be the roadmap of your life. I mean, those seven are really solid. Did you write
4: that?
0: Ashley, did you write that?
2: It was definitely Dave, and I love those. Yes.
0: Yeah. Do they resonate for you as
2: Absolutely.
0: A woman?
2: Absolutely, yes. And I mean, when I hear that as a woman, you know, that makes me just feel so good about the future of men if we're raising men in that way. And it also, as a mom of men, I really want to instill those things in them alongside Dave. And I know it's a high calling. And again, as parents, we can blow it so easily. There's times we just don't get it right. I mean, because we're imperfect. But I think when we're aiming for those things and teaching our boys those things and modeling those things ourselves, because even as women, we can model many of those things. I think that, you know, more is really caught than taught. And I think in those moments when we don't get it right, being that open, safe place to talk about it.
0: Yeah.
2: That goes a long way too.
0: Absolutely. You know, you have your boys, you have a little gap between number 2 and number 3 and 4. So what are the ages?
2: So right now they are 10, 13, 18, and 20. So 2 in college and then 2 in school.
0: Yeah, that's so good. So, I mean, you've got the gambit still and you're still.
2: Yes.
0: And I think the big issue here is for the parents, but let's say the dads that feel like they have blown it. They haven't set the right example. You can still come back and set that record straight. In the book, in fact, you're talking about you start this stuff at preschool. Start to talk about these things really early. But I'm thinking, you know, we sometimes need that punch list. I mean, guys, we're thinking about everything. Okay, they got to be taught how to respect women and girls, and then we got to help them respect the Word of God, and you're thinking of devotions and I mean, that list can get a little overwhelming for the guy who wants to come home from work and just plop down, watch the news maybe, or just chill out. So how do we get out of that lazy zone, if I could be bold enough, and say we have to be engaged? Maybe take a 10-minute break or whatever, but you got to engage those kids, and it starts early.
1: It does start early. And, yeah, we need rest, too. So, yeah, I'm not beating up on somebody that needs to chill. The older I get, the more chill time I require.
0: Amen, brother.
2: Yeah, that is the truth.
1: Like our last kid, I feel some ways I feel wiser and more patient with him. In other ways, I feel so much more tired than I was.
0: True.
1: He just gets away with more. But you got to be engaged. You just have to be present, right? Connecting with them in their world, and then just looking for teaching opportunities along the way. That's really what's going to resonate with them.
0: Yeah. You know, you had an example in the book of your youngest son playing basketball, and it was, I don't know the number of guys, but there was also a girl on the team, and he had a little encounter with her. What happened, and how did you help straighten that out?
1: Yeah. He got mad when she didn't pass him the ball or something, and he said, "Well, you shouldn't even be here. You're a girl." And we like really had a huddle. And she's such a
0: great. And this they is like 8-year-old basketball.
1: Yeah, seven,
0: right?
1: Eight, you know.
0: It's amazing.
1: And
0: they
1: it really
0: were moving
1: hurt her feelings.
0: In the court.
1: I mean, she already, I'm sure, felt, being the only girl, felt a little bit out of place. But she was such a great player, a hard worker, just brought such life and spirit to the whole team. And we, you know, we huddled up and talked about respecting each other, the value every person has. Everybody's part of this team. We all belong on this team. And, you know, we talked about it that. And I afterwards, of course, had that parenting moment to say, "Buddy, listen, that was disrespectful to single her out, to make her feel bad. And she works so hard. She's doing so much. And to make her feel like she doesn't belong on this team. Imagine if someone did that to you." And we really had it. So I made sure he apologized to her the next practice and all of that.
0: Did it resonate for him?
1: I think it did. Yes. I think it was a good teaching moment. And they were friends by the end of the season, which was really, really important.
0: You know, one of the mistakes I think we make as parents is, it's no big deal. Just look the other way. But these are great moments to be able to say, let's think about what happened there. And tell me what you're feeling and why you did it. And But just, you know, to use those moments for teaching time.
1: Yeah. Right.
0: And hopefully, again, develop that empathy for, do you really know the power of what you said and how that would affect her?
2: Right.
0: You know, to alienate her, to carve her off and separate her from the team.
1: I think he was probably insecure. Mm-hmm. She was taller than him. And I think that's what I think it was coming
0: down
1: to.
0: That's typical at 8 years old.
1: Yeah, at 8 years old, he was like feeling a little bit insecure. But Right. No excuse.
2: Exactly.
0: As your sons grew older, your two older sons now that are 20 and
2: 18.
0: Mm-hmm. So, I mean, you've gone through those teen years. Mm-hmm. Those discussions change. You know, it goes from like the 8-year-old co-player, but now you're talking about, junior in high school, and some of that gets a lot more serious. Mm-hmm. How does that conversation change with older young men?
2: Well, I know for us, the conversations look different once they started dating. You know, I remember our second son, when he started dating someone, it was about like, okay, here's what you do on a date to show respect to your date, and some of those chivalrous things. And just also in conversation, I talked a lot to our son about, you know, be sure that you don't go and talk, you know, disrespectfully about her, just like anyone else, but don't talk disrespectfully about her to your friends, like she's a bad kisser or whatever, you know what I'm saying? Cause I remember one of our sons, overheard this girl that he was interested in. He was like really interested in her, but he overheard her and another girl talking badly about this guy that one of them had dated and how he wasn't a good kisser or something to that effect. And it made him not want to date her. Cause he was like, I don't want to, he goes, she could talk that way about me and say something embarrassing. And so in the same way, we try to tell our boys, you know, be careful about how you talk about your girlfriend, your relationship, and just always come from a place of kindness and respect.
0: Yeah, that is so good. So right here at the end, for the parents that really are going, wow, we've really blown it. What's one thing they can do to say, okay, let's help our 14, 15-year-old get a little reorientation around respect for girls?
1: Well, I think it, like with most things in parenting and life, it comes down to intentionality. Like I want to be intentional about this. Maybe admit I've kind of gotten on autopilot with this and this is too big a deal to be on autopilot. So I want to have these conversations. They'll lean in if in those conversations you talk about mistakes you've made in your own past, which I know is super scary for parents. But our authority as parents doesn't come from having lived perfect lives. It comes from being authentic and honest and real and saying, you know, this, and I've made plenty of mistakes. And I've tried to, as our boys got older, talk about, you know, pornography and how that wrecked me and trying to prevent them from making those same mistakes and other mistakes that I've made. I try to be honest about that. And I come back to this principle. I say, never trade temporary pleasure for permanent regret. So there are going to be so many times in your life in different scenarios where you might in a moment do something because you think it's going to feel good in the moment to do this thing. And that one moment of pleasure could lead to regret that just stays. Now, because of God's grace, you know, God wipes away every sin. Jesus paid for it on the cross. But even with the forgiveness and grace that God gives, there's still some baggage that we can carry because of our decisions. And I want to prevent them from carrying unnecessary baggage. And I'm saying the choices you're making right now are shaping the man you're going to be. The choices you're making right now, even the ones that seem insignificant, from the friends you're hanging around, to the words you speak, to the way you treat other people, it's putting you on a path that's going to lead in any number of directions. And if you make wise choices now, it's going to put you in a place of wisdom later on in life. And just raising up the value of the decisions they make, because life is telling them, oh, you're young, you're a teenager, you do whatever you want, it doesn't really matter. And we're trying to give the opposite message that now what you say, what you do right now, it matters so much.
0: It shapes who you are.
1: Yeah, exactly.
0: You know, this has been great. What a good reminder of some of the tasks we have as parents. And that is a big one, to help our sons particularly learn how to respect women and girls. And I think it's a great reminder of something we need to do. Let me turn to you, the listener. Focus on the Family is here for you. We want you to have a rewarding and God-honoring relationship with your son. And when that's in place, concepts like respect come much easier. We have lots of great resources to help. You can take our parenting assessment. It's free, it's online, and it's quick. It helps you to better understand those things you do well and those things that might need a little work. Another solid place to start is Dave's book, Raising Boys Who Respect Girls, Upending Locker Room Mentality, Blind Spots, and Unintended Sexism. 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
11: If that's our end news, I'm Jason Walker. A drone strike has targeted the United Arab Emirates' sole nuclear power plant. No one has been blamed for that. No major damage reported. World Health Organization declaring an Ebola outbreak in Congo and Uganda to be a public health emergency of international concern. More than 300 suspected cases and 88 deaths have been reported. Trump administration has run the names of 67 million voters through government databases as it looks for non-citizens and people who've died. The effort is fueling a push for more aggressive purges of state voter polls before the midterms. Thousands of people descending on the National Mall Sunday for Rededicate 250, a national jubilee of prayer, praise, and thanksgiving. This is SRN.
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12: 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We are live. It is Friday, May 15th. Will Haynes is in studio. Again, we're going to take your calls at 1-800-684-3110. Will played me this clip before we came into the studio today with Kamala Harris, making a pretty bold statement on what Democrats can do to potentially win the election. Of course, you could think, you know, maybe we need to go more moderate on issues. Maybe there's different ways that we can react. No, there was a no bad ideas summit. And when did this happen, and why was this happening?
14: That's right. So this was on a call, kind of an activist call, where it was titled the Win with Black Women Call. This was on the 13th of this month, so it just happened. And it was like a Zoom call. You know, you've seen these where the politicians on there kind of gives this rallying moment. They may have other principles, and a lot of people can tune in and watch. But they're trying to get people energized both for their policies and their ideas, but to motivate them to ultimately vote for their ideas and their platform.
12: And of course, Kamala Harris, former vice president of the United States, former presidential a candidate and now clearly starting to at least put in place, and she has certainly not denied it. She has said that, you know, that she hasn't made an official decision yet, but is certainly starting to dip her toe into the idea of running for president once again, maybe with actually a little bit more lead time. Maybe she thinks she could do better. But with that, here's what she had to say. Bye, too.
15: Hey, look, this is a moment where there are no bad ideas. A no bad idea brainstorm is what I'd like to call it. And in that no bad ideas brainstorm, we talk about what we need to do and think about doing around the Electoral College. We talk about the idea of Supreme Court reform, which includes expanding the Supreme Court. We invite a conversation about multi-members districts.
12: All right, so let's break down what she thinks they need to do to potentially win the elections coming up. Not only pack the court, but expand the court. Something, by the way, if President Trump wanted to do right now, he'd probably get it done and have the craziest Supreme Court you've ever seen. But of course, we know that's one of the big key factors of the Supreme Court of the United States is it can be something that is a bit nonpartisan because of the way Supreme Court justices are selected. And there is nine, and you're only going to get a couple per presidency, maybe, that retire. Sometimes you get none. Sometimes President Trump got quite a few. You know, it just depends on how sort of the cookie crumbles, if you will. And then you look at the other ideas that are in this, not just Supreme Court reform. We're talking about, what are we going to do about the Electoral College? Now, of course, they're talking about wrapping up the Electoral College, going with a popular vote. But look what happened last time. Okay, it does not make a guaranteed win for the Democrats. Because what happened with Kamala Harris? She lost the Electoral College, but she also lost the popular vote.
14: That's right. And there's actually more to this we're going to get into in the next segment. You're not going to want to miss it. But I love how she leads off with the no bad idea brainstorm. And then she goes on to only list bad ideas. This is where we're at. And when you're at a moment where a political movement thinks there's no way we can win on the substance, so we have to come up with tricks. We have to find ways to win that are outside the scope of how the game is played. And there's a rule book to that game. It's called the Constitution of the United States. And just deciding to move things around and change the rules because you aren't able to win on your ideas and your own merit, that is not a good idea, contrary to this no bad idea brainstorm by the former Vice President of the United States.
12: That's right. Hey, phone lines are open for you. What do you think? 1-800-684-3110, 1-800-684-3110 to have your voice heard on the air today. And hey, if you're watching on social media, I'm going to ask you to like, comment, get involved. Because look, when you see something like Harris is getting involved, people may think, this is a rerun from 4 years ago. What are we talking about here? But of course, no, this is the truth and the reality are we are living in 2026. With that, though, we're going to continue this conversation, and I do want to hear from you. We're also going to talk a little bit about what's going on in China. We have a special guest joining us later, a little bit of a segment that you're going to not want to miss. A little bit of a curveball, but you'll like it. We'll be right back.
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17: 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It's that simple. It's a little bit out in the open, Will, these conversations where you have just the ideas of how can we get involved? We got to rig the system. We got to change the way things run. We got to not only redistrict this map. How about we add to the Supreme Court? How about we add some restrictions to the Supreme Court? How about we add D.C. and Puerto Rico as a state? You know, these are all strategic moves. And they, look, again, maybe you can give it to her a little bit, Kamala Harris, and say, you know what? She's being honest. She's saying what she thinks needs to get done. She said this was a bad ideas call. And in that, built off of it and said, look, and thing is, a lot of these are old ideas, if you will. They're not necessarily new ideas. These are old ideas that most of the American people on both sides have shut down because they go, you know what? There is a difference between playing dirty and still playing fair a little bit. And of course, there is at the end of the day, changing the Constitution to fit what you think could happen. And we were talking about election integrity this week, and we have that petition you can sign joint for election integrity. This is what we're talking about. Because, look, I see some of you in the comments going, well, right now, shouldn't we be doing this? Shouldn't we be expanding the courts? Then it just becomes this endless cycle.
14: Right. And once again, that's just something that we have been against for a long time. The fact as well that she goes through this entire list, starting off with the Electoral College, the way that you are elected president, something she failed to do recently, saying, hey, I didn't win, so we got to have a conversation about changing this. That is principally from the Constitution of the United States. That is how the president is elected. And you even see, though, this isn't a hypothetical of her saying, let's have this conversation. You see that states are trying to do an end run around the Constitution currently. There's a popular vote interstate pact that has been going on for years, and they just added another state, Virginia, because they had the new Democrat governor. Their entire goal is they're saying, we are going to come together and decide how we send our electoral college votes based off of, if we get enough, the popular vote. We're going to completely disenfranchise our entire state, how they vote, and say, we're going to look at the entire country. If we can get enough, if they can get 270 electoral college votes, and they're over 200, folks, they're going to completely subvert the Constitution. That is happening in real time. It's not talked about enough.
17: And it's not, like I said, behind closed doors.
14: Right.
17: This is all happening, this is something out and about.
14: That the state legislatures, especially in blue states or purple states, are pushing forward. It gets signed and they add their name to this list. It continues to grow. That's a top priority for Kamala Harris and her no bad ideas. This entire discussion isn't shocking because we know it's how they operate, but it is shocking how brazenly and openly they're saying, listen, we can't win. Her entire book was an excuse because it was like, I didn't have enough time to win. Now she's trying to show herself as the leader of the party again. She clearly wants to run for president again. A lot of people are having these type calls because of the midterms and saying, listen, we know our ideas aren't going to get us elected. It's always an excuse. Maybe you should self-examine. Maybe you should realize all of the things that you were pushing for are why you were not elected president. Instead, it's like, clearly it's not us. Clearly it's the Constitution that's the problem. Clearly it's the rules of the game. Clearly we need to have multi-member districts. That's where in a state you're represented by a few people. You're trying to completely change the fabric of what the founders put forward as our country. And there are ways to change the Constitution, constitutional amendment process. They know they won't win there. So they're trying to come up with ways to legislatively or sneakily go around and change the entire rules of the game. But she even says further in a later bite, says we have to neutralize these red states from cheating, including blue states expanding their maps. So if one side does it, it's cheating. And the only way to fight cheating is with more cheating. It's so nonsensical. And we know that this has been a thing that people complain about with her, that she doesn't make sense. But she's sitting there and she's a powerful person. pushing these ideas.
17: And it's sadly the case in general that even if you say one side is cheating and then but we need to do it ourselves, that's not that's actually a bipartisan thing that people do. The morals go out the door when it comes to making sure you're securing your election. It's sad. It's on both sides. I'm not saying this is a Democrat versus Republican thing. But now, like I said, it's done out in the open. It's done clear as day saying we need to do these things. We need to pack the court. We need to expand the court. We need all of these new plans to really change what is happening, like Will said, the fabric of the United States of America. And when you start doing that, and every election cycle, we make these big swooping changes, and we decide that this meant this for 100 years, but now it doesn't. Impeachment was this very specific issue that we know is very limited. All of a sudden, impeachment becomes something trivialized. All of these moments, even the filibuster, all these things that they bring up to end, a lot of them go back to what? Simply trying to secure more votes to continue themselves in power. It has nothing to do with the American people. The betterment of the American people has to do with keeping their jobs and keep money flowing in to their prospective party.
14: Well, and once again, she led off calling this a no bad idea brainstorm and talked about talking about expanding the Supreme Court. Here's how far we are from a world where the Democrat Party still focused on the Constitution and respected the tradition of the United States. This is from not too long ago, with someone that is a hero of the left. This is with Ruth Bader Ginsburg. And here is the kind of idea she thought expanding the Supreme Court was by 21.
18: What does concern you? If you're not worried about the term limits, what are you worried about?
19: Well, what was the other? You mentioned
18: changing the number of justices.
19: Oh, yes, yes. There is no fixed number in the Constitution. So this court has had as few as 5, as many as 10. 9 seems to be a good number, and it's been that way for a long time. I have heard that there are some people on the Democratic side who would like to increase the number of judges. I think that was a bad idea when President Franklin Delano Roosevelt tried to pack the court.
14: So right there, one of the heroes of the left, Ruth Bader Ginsburg, the late justice on the Supreme Court, calling it explicitly a bad idea when Franklin Delano Roosevelt tried to pack the court. Now, I know that most of our audience does not
17: remember that time,
14: or even love the philosophy and jurisprudence of Ruth Bader Ginsburg. But she was speaking truth about this. Even yes,
17: well, she was wildly respected. Even amongst people who didn't agree with her.
14: They can change the number legislative of people on the Supreme Court. But even there, showing the wisdom of this is the number we need to be at. It's a bad idea to make the court political by just expanding it to get what you want. So when you have this complete difference in that.
17: An independent branch. It would just be
14: exactly
17: another way the current administration can get something through, get something done. You just take the Supreme Court, and if each time you can wipe it clean and add in your 9 justices or 10 justices or 20 justices or 4, it doesn't matter what that number is. If it becomes just another arm of the administration, we are in bad shape. That is something that we cannot have, because you at least want some kind of balance in America.
14: That's right. And that's why today we just started a brand new petition based off of this issue. Go to aclj.org/sign, because this is a new petition to stop the left's attempt to destroy the Constitution. It is there in the words they speak. They do not respect the foundational documents of this country. We're going into the 250th anniversary this year. America's about to have a big birthday. We've lasted this long. You remember the famous Benjamin Franklin quote, it's a republic, madam, if you can keep it. That's what we're fighting here at the ACLJ. That is why the work of the ACLJ is so important. There may be less battles with the administration over the Constitution right now because of it's a friendly to the Constitution administration, but we know they're coming. We know that this is the plain English plot from those that want to tear down the constitutional norms of this country. They're strategizing it, not behind closed doors. We know they've done that for a long time. They're strategizing it on public Zoom calls. No idea is a bad idea. That's scary, frankly, that no idea is a bad idea when it comes to how they can win.
20: You never been to one of those, Will, where the teacher said that? All right.
14: Well, you know what? I always heard bad ideas. If you have to preface it, there's no bad ideas. You know what you're guaranteed to get? A lot of bad ideas pretty early in the discussion.
20: Yeah, even if they were just made to troll the teacher.
14: Right.
20: So maybe that's what's happening here. I don't think so.
14: You think that Kamala Harris is just trolling the Democrat Party with expansion of the Supreme Court and getting rid of the Electoral College? I don't think so,
20: Logan. I think she's doing whatever she can to get herself relevant again for a presidential run. What do you think? Hey, we're going to also take things to China here in the next segment. Talk about what's going on there. So be a part of the show. 1-800-684-3110. I'll be honest with you. We got a lot of lines open today. Maybe it's Friday. You don't want to call. You don't want to get engaged? Come on, give us a call. 1-800-684-3110. We got a bunch of lines open for you, and I want to hear from you. Once again, 1-800-684-3110. You can get involved in the ACLJ over at aclj.org. We'll be back in just a minute.
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20: Secular. We told people to call in, and boy, did they. Man, the phone lines are completely jammed right now. 1-800-684-3110. At least nice to know someone's listening, Will.
14: There you go.
20: That sometimes feels like you can be talking to a void when they don't call in. But now, we got a whole, at least know six people are listening.
14: That's right.
20: I mean, that's pretty good.
14: I mean, that's 100% conversion rate from we had zero calls to every line.
20: And there's two of us here. Right. I then can count another five or six in there. So we got like eight people in the studio.
14: Pretty good, really.
20: So we got like eight, Friday? 9, 10, 11, 12, about 15 listeners right now. We know for sure.
14: Solid.
20: Plus,
14: do
20: of
14: we
20: course,
14: count ourselves?
20: Yeah, I did.
14: Okay, I like that.
20: Yeah,
14: smart.
20: Might as well. We're humans.
14: I hear.
20: All right, we're going to keep this conversation rolling. We do have some updates about what's going on also in China. We'll take some of that, give you a little bit of update of that a little bit later in this segment. Let's go ahead and take a call. Let's go to Warren on line two. Warren's listening on the radio. Go ahead, Warren.
24: Thanks, guys. So appreciate you and all you do. And couldn't have open phone lines. But, you know, listening to your pastor friend and looking at all of this stuff going on, we have to understand that they want to destroy the country and bring in socialism and communism. And they're so desperate for power, they will pull out all stops, cheating, packing the court, just to bring about their agenda, which is so terrible for America. People need to wake up.
14: Well, Warren, we talked about it earlier in the week. I called it the zero-sum game that the left is playing now, where it's no longer around the central ideas of the American dream, the Constitution. These issues are no longer what the two parties at least are working towards together, it is a zero-sum game for the left at this point. And I do want to say there are many on the right that feel that way as well. It has become very much, you know, win at all cost. Now, I think here's another layer to this, and it's probably going to frighten people a little bit, politically frighten them, because Kamala Harris is trying to say, there are no bad ideas, help me get there, right? This is at the same time an Atlas Intel poll came out about potential nominees for the Democrats in the next election cycle, 2028. And Kamala Harris only has 12.9% of backing from the respondents. You want to know who the
20: By the way, first, let's pause there, though, because that's a little refreshing.
14: Yeah.
20: The fact that they maybe learned and said, you know what? She can't be the one that we're pushing forward out here as our leading candidate. But okay, take a break.
14: All right. So then who ranks above her in this poll of who people would support to be the nominee for the Democrats in 2028? With 21.2% is Governor Gavin Newsom. Not surprising.
20: I take back everything I just said.
14: Well, but not surprising. He's obviously been on a massive PR tour.
20: It is surprising trying to build if you that. Listen or watch anything he's ever done ever in the history of time.
14: Except for even though he says nothing, like he's devoid of substance, at least he says it well, right?
20: I don't know.
14: He's very savvy.
20: I mean, if Harvey Dent is very, very... you know,
14: okay,
20: savvy.
14: Well, let's see who else is above him. The former Secretary of Transportation, Pete Buttigieg, with 22.4%.
20: Okay, he at least seemed like a likable guy, I guess.
14: Okay, now you're for Mayor Pete, who had major disasters, at least he's likable.
20: No, I'm saying of the two, if I had to choose between Gavin Newsom and Pete Buttigieg, I mean, I don't want to vote for either, but at least, like, Pete doesn't feel like, you know, he's secretly back just going, you know, crime lord.
14: Here we go, though, because guess who is the front runner for the Democrats in the 2028 primary? Alexandria Ocasio-Cortez, with 26% of respondents saying they would vote for her in the primary. So the front runner for 2028 is AOC for the Democrats. Does it surprise you now at all? Not that it should have anyways. Why there are no bad ideas for Kamala Harris. She's afraid of being irrelevant. She lost the presidency. She blamed it on not having enough time and that Joe Biden, who brought her on the
20: enough
14: ticket
20: to win
14: because he wouldn't drop out. He wouldn't do the right thing for her and drop out of the party race. And instead, she only had a few hundred and some odd days to try and win. She wants round two. She wants a rematch. It won't be against President Trump this time, being term limited. But she's running fourth right now.
20: Look, I tell you, I think that if you really look back in history for the Democrats, I think that move there at the last minute is going to be one of the ones they look back and go, yeah, we made a strategically wrong move. I think they probably made a right move in the terms of I think Joe Biden was up for leading the free world for another 4 years. No, I don't. So it's not that. But when it comes to just winning elections, I actually think you have had a much closer election. I still think President Trump would have taken the day, but I think he would have had a much closer election than what ended up being the almost landslide victory, taking all the swing states, the popular vote, and the Electoral College. I don't know if that happens if you have an incumbent Joe Biden against President Trump. But you have this manipulation and this control, specifically within this party, I feel like, where even the leadership doesn't get the final say.
14: That's right. And really, it's because it's the party bosses who are getting the final say, not the president of the United States.
20: Right.
14: Did not have the final say in his own reelection when Joe Biden was forced out by the likes of Nancy Pelosi, one of his close political allies for the entirety of his career. Forced him out.
20: It's no
14: publicly.
20: Different than the mayor of Altadena, or whatever it was, the mayor of Arcadia, California.
14: Had an overlord. It happened to be the Chinese Communist Party.
20: Yeah.
14: Not a political boss within the Democrat Party.
20: Similar.
14: Very similar. Policy-wise.
20: Yeah.
14: Yeah. I don't think they are having open phone calls, though, in China. Maybe we could ask the president or someone that's just coming back from there. Like, I think they're having open phone calls saying, no idea is a bad idea.
20: Yeah.
14: No ideas about it.
20: Yeah, I don't see that happening. No.
14: Xi Jinping's finally, he's like, I'm good. I'm just keeping control.
20: He's like, there's a lot of bad ideas.
14: Right.
20: There's a lot of bad ideas. Phone lines are open for you. We did lose a few there. So give me a call, 1-800-684-3110. They've opened up. We have a second half hour of the broadcast. So I want to make sure you join us for that back half of the show. You can find it, by the way, if you're listening on terrestrial radio and maybe you don't get the full hour. Some of those on Christian Talk You don't get the full hour. You can find us always the full hour of the show live from 12 to 1 p.m. Eastern time on ACLJ.org, on YouTube, on Rumble, Facebook, and on the Salem News Channel. All those options were live on YouTube and Rumble. You get to be involved in the chat and Facebook as well and have some fun. We're always in there popping in, seeing what people are saying, letting us know where they're from. It's a great interactive experience. I want you to be a part of that each and every day. We do have a petition also about election integrity. You know, this is something that clearly has come up a few times this week. Here's another one. We know if the goals are this clear cut that to win the elections, it's going to take more than just votes. They're going to have to do a lot more. And some of it is something we totally disagree with, a lot of shady business going on. We know and want you to stand up with us right now. So why don't you go to ACLJ.org and sign that petition if you can. Scan the QR code. We will be back in just a moment. We will be taking your calls. So 1-800-684-3110. We also have a great little special guest interview you're not going to want to miss in the second half hour. And yeah, it's a really great one. I think, especially if you're in the Christian audience here and you want to stick around, it's a great inspirational few minutes.

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4: 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We're going to start a little bit of swerve with you right now. We got a call. And look, I like to have calls from all sides of the political spectrum, all sides of the world and of the United States of America, and that's okay. So I want to go to Steve in Florida. Steve, as long as you're respectful, we can have a respectful conversation here. Let's chat it up. Give me your thoughts.
5: Hey, I would like to know what y'all consider freedom.
4: I feel like that's that's not what you're talking about. Can you elaborate? Because you went into actually a much better question with the folks.
5: What I mean is this. Like, Kamala Harris, that's a great idea that she has, to change up the way everything has been run. That's a great idea. If it weren't from people thinking like that, we wouldn't have the country that we have now. Then if you want to talk about the undoing and the crooked stuff that's going on, look at the president. Look at all the stuff he's done. And he's still doing stuff. Then the Bible tells us he who has not sinned cast the first stone. So why are we going backwards and forwards with Democrats and Republicans? Won't you just do what's right for everybody? America is a melting pot of all different nationalities. We all should have the right to vote. We all should have the right to have our voices heard.
6: I agree with you, Steve.
4: I think we agree with you 90% of that.
6: And here's the problem. You know where those freedoms, which are come from God, not from government, but they are enshrined in the Constitution through the Bill of Rights. There are ways to change the Constitution, but
4: there are amendments to the Constitution.
6: Exactly. I mean, that's what they are. The Bill of Rights are the first amendments to the Constitution because of the way they came up with it. But if you're talking about end runs around the Constitution, the cornerstone of the United States, of our entire government and system, if you're trying to find cute ways to get around it, whether it be through this, you know, interstate commerce pack that they have with the electoral college, the popular vote, when you try to find ways to just go around the foundations of what protect those God-given rights, that is a problem. I don't care what party you're from. If it is things that are encroaching on those freedoms from the right, we call it out here as well. We say that's not a good idea. But one of the things that people always talk about, too, is they're concerned about how much money is in politics, how much power goes into politics. That's a talking point a lot of times from the left. When you start to look at things like Kamala Harris is referencing here, one, the popular vote. And trying to get around the Electoral College, it's in the Constitution. When you talk about multi-member districts, when you start talking about adding two states just to get more representation for your political party.
4: Right, not because you think they should be a state.
6: Right. What you're going to see is a more corrupted system, Steve. That doesn't help anyone in the country. It only helps the political party. And that's what we're calling out here. I agree with a lot of the things you said. I agree. Also, there's no blameless politician. There's no blameless person. But I don't think that we can look at what Kamala Harris is suggesting here and thinking there are no bad ideas in it, because it fundamentally is trying to change something that is a guidepost for all Americans without going through any of the proper procedures.
4: Hey, phone lines are open. In the next segment, we're going to have a very special guest, but I'd love to get the phone lines completely jammed right now, and there's four open up right now. So be a part of this conversation at 1-800-684-3110. In the next segment, we're going to have special guest David Pollack. You may remember him from ESPN College Game Day, from his time in the NFL, his time as a Georgia Bulldog. He has an incredible story, and it's in a brand new book. It's called Every Day Counts, and it's available now, and we're going to get into it with David. This is actually just a small portion of the interview that I had with David for CCM Magazine that will be out next week. But I thought it was so powerful. There's such great messaging, and I think we all need it right now. And he's a great, great voice for the faith as well. You're going to not want to miss that. That's going to come in the next segment. But in that segment, I want you to call in. Go ahead and get on hold, because I want to take all the calls and comments that I can. Like you just heard from different sides of the political perspective. That is fine.

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0: 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It's that simple. Welcome back to Seculo. I want to jump right in on this. This is a cool segment of an interview I did with David Pollack. You may remember him from College Game Day or any of his time in the NFL or with the Georgia Bulldogs. This is about a 10-minute version of a almost 30-minute conversation I had that will be launching on CCM Magazine next week. Take a look. You know, the book does dive in. I do want to kind of even preface that for those who are football fans. You may go, okay, is this like a Christian self-help book? What does it look like? And though it certainly gets there's a lot of great things you can take away from it. If you're looking for that football journey, I mean, again, growing up in Gwinnett County, growing up in these areas, when Dacula gets name-checked in the early 2000s, I'm like, okay, this is a book that if you are a fan of that era of football, you do get a lot of that. You do get kind of the first-hand look, which I thought was pretty cool.
3: Well, I mean, I think for my story, man, you kind of get the hometown feel real quickly of how I fell in love with football. This is not a book to celebrate my football career by any stretch, but you are going to get a base of knowledge of, like, you know, when I was 4 years old, man, I knew I wanted to play in the NFL. And I told anybody that would listen to me. And I got a ton of those, you know, cute little pats on the head. And, you know, but it was something that I wanted to do. And it was my journey of going through, you know, high school and not being very good, by the way, like being absolute trash. And then between my sophomore and junior year, growing 6 inches and gaining 60 pounds. Football becomes a lot of fun, man. Yeah. Like when you're the hammer and you're not the nail anymore, it's a lot of fun. But then you get into my journey and just how good God is, man. Like, and just how he shows up in the hard moments. And, we've had plenty of those in our lives.
0: It feels like God put those people in your life throughout your career. And whether that is in places that are unexpected, whether that is the relationships you've had with even your television, co-hosts, or then, you know, obviously maybe, you know, I've had a little bit of a relationship with the Richt family over the years, but the fact that you stepped into a Georgia Bulldogs locker room led by someone with such strong Christian character, and more importantly, and I think more interesting, because I didn't know this about you, not someone who grew up in faith at all. And look, for kids in Georgia, I don't want to say that it's not a uncommon story, but it's not that common of a story to be like, I was not exposed to anything of really what was happening with religion, but I know it's from your parents moving from different areas and all that. I just kind of always assumed, because of how outspoken you've been throughout the years, that yeah, this is something you grew up in and it just is what it is.
3: Now, if you'd asked me my junior year of high school, I'd have been like, if you asked me about Christianity, I'd have been like, not real familiar.
0: Right.
3: I mean, if you'd asked me about just religion, period. Now, listen, if you asked me about football, I got you covered.
0: Right.
3: Like, we were all into sports, you know, as a family. We just didn't go to church. And then my neighbor across the street, he was like, hey, man, we're doing a lock-in. And I was like, what's a lock-in? He was like, you come to the church and we lock you in. I was like, no, I'm out. Like, I have no desire to go do that. He was like, well, he said the magic words for me. He was like, hey, we get to stay up all night. We'll feed you and you get to play games. And I'm like, okay, I'm in. And I'm not sure which order was more important, but yeah. At that point, might have been food. But that's the first time I had ever heard the name of Jesus ever that I could remember. And I'm sitting there listening. And I'm like, nah, like this, there's no way this is true. Like, I hear you. Like, I hear you, sunshine and rainbows. Like, I hear you. Y'all believe this. And then to fast forward a little bit too, for me, for outside reading for English, you got to pick a book to read. And I had a teacher as a junior in high school. His name was Mark Watson. And let me tell you something. This dude was so different. He was calm. He was cool. He was collected. Everybody has their spiritual gifts out there. One of mine is being hyper annoying. It is a strength. It is a gift. Like, and Mr. Watson was just like this. Like, he was so cool and so calm. And literally, it kind of piqued my curiosity. And he had a Jesus sticker fish on his computer and played praise and worship music in between classes. And I was like, that's different. That looks different. And so for outside reading for English, man, we had to pick 200 pages of a book. And I was like, I told my English teacher before going into my senior year, I'm like, I want to do the Bible. And she was like, no. And I was like, why not? And she was like, because I can't sit with you and make sure you read it. I got to make sure you read this. And I was like, well, Mr. Watson will sit with me. And that was the teacher I was telling about. And she was like, did you ask him? I was like, no, but he will. And then just, you know, him graciously spending his time with me. And he was like, listen, let's start in the Gospels. Let's read about Matthew, Mark, Luke, and John. Let's read about what happened, why it happened. And then we started to go through. But more importantly, man, I started to ask questions. And I think that's one thing that's so important for all of us that are, if you're coming into faith or if you have questions about your faith, find someone who you know is in the faith that lives life and you watch him and you can tell it's different. And then go ask some questions. Because I remember asking him, I was like, dude, you're just telling me about this Jesus guy. I was like, because you believe it. I was like, but other people don't believe it. He goes, how do you know George Washington was president? And I was like, it's in the history books, dummy. And he was like, this is a history book. This is the most scrutinized, studied, transcribed history book in the history of mankind. Nothing has been read, purchased more, printed more. And I was like, ooh, okay, tell me more. And then we walked through the Gospels and the different iterations, obviously, and the different walks of Jesus's life. And I was like, holy cow, I've never heard this. And then most importantly, the way I felt right afterwards and the way I started to live immediately became different. And that's why I knew there was a real God in heaven and I knew Jesus was real.
4: And I think that's incredibly important thing for people who are watching this, who maybe have those people in their lives like you. Because for those of us who grew up in it, maybe since birth, it is very easy to fall back into just sort of the tropish nature, the Sunday school nature of these stories, and to not think with that analytical thought, being like, I'm going to be questioned one day. There's going to be, especially if you're going to be a teacher or something like that, there's going to be a teenager with a lot of questions who's going to come up to me, and I better be sure that I have some of the answers at least, or I can at least point them in the right direction. And I think that's incredibly important for people to take away. And it's a good lesson that comes out of this book. And the book, like I said, is filled with a lot of this, filled with a lot of lessons. One of the lessons maybe to youth pastors out there, the lock-ins, still not sure if they work. We're not sure if the lock-ins are good or bad. I think there's at least you were introduced to something, but yes. You're like the closest story of a lock-in that I've heard that's gone like, that okay.
3: Well.
4: yeah. Usually it's not, that is not the final answers of what happens at these lock-ins. For you, you also go through a lot in your career. And I think those who are maybe familiar with it know this, whether that is your injuries, whether that is what happens later on, maybe it's everybody. Maybe we all deal with these stories in different ways, but it feels like you were doing them on very high profile levels over and over again. And you're still here laughing with me and talking about Jesus and talking about your faith. It's pretty remarkable.
3: Well, it's not God taking something from me. It's God giving something to me. And I think the sooner we realize that we serve a God in heaven that is for us, the sooner we realize we serve a God in heaven that wants us to prosper, that wants us to be successful. But that doesn't mean it's going to be easy. And that doesn't mean we're going to get all of our jobs and it's going to go really swimmingly and smoothly all the time. I think, you know, if you've lived long enough, it's the exact opposite. Like, it's not if, it's when those storms come. And the Bible's littered with them, and they're up and down, and so many good highs of highs and so many lows of lows. And so to experience some of those, man, here's what I'll say. I've never learned more about God. I've never learned more about myself. I've never learned more about my bride, my kids, than we're going through something that's really, really tough. And God develops something in all of us that is so unbelievable when we're going through these storms. He develops a dependence on him, which the more we go, by the way, the more we live and the more things go smoothly, we're like, I got this, right? Like, the less we need God. And then we get slapped upside our grill and we're like, okay, I don't have this. Like, let me remind you, God, like, I lost sight of this, not you. And so I think having those moments in our lives, and here's what I've seen it develop, man, on the highest level, and this, and so cool. The Bible says, be still and know that I am God. How many times do you do it? And then you start to say, God, and you start to talk to him, and you start to have more conversation with him. And then guess what? All you out there that say, hey, man, I haven't heard from God in a while. How much time are you spending with him? Spend some time with him. I promise you'll hear from him. We are going to do great things, but doing great things will come at a price. There'll be great adversity. The devil ain't worried about you out there that ain't doing nothing. Okay. Right. If you're living for yourself all the time and not spreading the word of God, the devil ain't worried about you. If you're going to go speak the name of Jesus and go try to make a difference in this world, I promise you, if you're trying to accomplish that, you'll have great adversity in your life. You'll have great setbacks in your life, yeah. And you'll have epic comebacks. And epic W's, because God will be with you.
4: Well, let's talk a little bit before we wrap up about the book, because I just want to give people opportunity to know about it. Why'd you feel like this was the time to do this? And what do you hope people get out of it?
3: Listen, man, like this book is not for everybody. I promise you, if a defensive lineman can write it, you can read it. That I do promise you. Like, it is an easy read.
4: It's an easy read. Yeah.
3: But if you aren't someone who wants to be challenged, and you aren't someone who wants to live intentionally, it's probably not the book for you. Like, Everyday Counts is about creating a scoreboard. Like, where you're going to see, man, everything matters. Today matters. Yesterday's gone. Tomorrow's irrelevant. So because a lot of us, man, we prefer easy as we get older, and we do less competing and less worrying about whether we won or whether we lost. And I think, like, how do we put in some tangible strategies in our lives to make today count, to be intentional with where we're going, to be selfish in the morning so I can be selfless the rest of the day, right? Like, how do we get some of that intentionality and purpose in our life? I love going to church. I love hearing the message. But if I ain't got takeaways, your boy struggles.
4: Yeah.
3: And so these are takeaways, man, and stuff you can implement tomorrow. I want you to implement it today. But like, things you can implement to start living on purpose.
4: Yeah. And that was just a small section of the interview that I had, you know, about a half hour with David Pollack. It'll be on CCM Magazine next week. Check out his book, though, Everyday Counts. It's available right now. We do have a few lines still open for you if you want to call in. 1-800-684-3110. 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
4: Again, there are a few phone lines open. They keep coming up.
6: And then maybe you say something bad, you get dropped, you tell the phone screen or something, you lie to them, you don't, you know, so some lines open up.
7: Screener, they're talking, they go, no, that's off topic. And they go, excuse me, I'm speaking.
6: Yeah, hey, and it's then, a throwback.
7: Yeah.
8: I'm speaking.
6: There you go. There it is. He had that one ready. That's been sitting in that little sound bank for 8 years now, whatever it is, 6 years. Phone lines are open, 1-800-684-3110. We'll jump right into it. Let's go to Gene, who's calling on line one. Gene, you've been on hold for a while. I appreciate it.
9: Can you hear me?
7: We've got you.
6: I can hear you, Gene.
9: Thank you. I have a good idea as opposed to all the bad ideas.
6: All right, we'll see.
9: Instead of the ruling party appointing a judge like they do every new election, maybe the Supreme Court should be elected positions like many other lower courts all across the country.
6: Yeah, well, I mean, Gene, I think it's an interesting conversation to have.
7: And here's the problem.
6: I appreciate you calling in and suggesting it. And for you, I understand why you think that's a good idea. Why would it not be a good idea? However, let's just start with some of the, some basics. You are electing a president of the United States. You are electing an administration. And with that comes the power to select Supreme Court justices. So in some ways, you are having an election every 4 years that does determine at least a decision maker for who these justices will be. And then they have to go through a very intense confirmation process.
7: That's right. And so when you look at the way that the founders and the framers came up with the idea of the appointment to the courts, it was strategic for the reason of trying to make it as apolitical as possible. You can never get politics out of it completely, but it was to try to minimize the political games around it.
6: It's a lifetime appointment.
7: It's a lifetime appointment. It's nominated by the president, but has to be confirmed. It's through the advice and consent of the Senate.
6: And we know they have pushed back hard, and often people have been withdrawn.
7: Exactly. There are people that aren't going to make it, that pull their nomination. So that process is to try and make it to minimize the politics of it. If you turned it into a national election for Supreme Court justices, it would be extremely political. They wouldn't be giving you their opinion on the law, on the Constitution. They would be having to make policy statements. They would have to campaign. They would have to raise money. And those are all the types of things that you don't want as much as possible to influence a justice. You don't want them to be like, well, we feel like we owe it to our political donors once we get on the court. Now, there are people that have criticism of justices that may act political or only stick to a political ideology. Both sides criticize that. But I feel like the framers' intention and what plays out is the right way to do that, to get someone on the Supreme Court. Yes, it's always going to be a political issue, but we try to insulate the court from the politics, the direct politics of it, as much as possible. And that was by design. So I once again, thinking in those ways as well, trying to get the politics out of it is not a bad thing in and of itself. I just don't think it would play out the way that that you would hope, Gene, in that issue.
6: All right, let's continue on. Let's go straight back to the phones. Eric's calling in Pennsylvania. And Eric is an ACLJ champion. Those people that give on a monthly basis. Eric, thank you so much for your ongoing support of the ACLJ. No, it means the world to us. Go ahead with your comments.
10: Yeah, I disagree with you that the Democrats would have been better with Biden staying on the ballot. By second term, the dementia had gotten worse. And what I would have recommended, if I was advising Kamala, is to call for the 25th Amendment to remove him. Now, I agree that the Democratic cabinet would not have done that. But that, she would have more credibility then, because to believe that she didn't notice his dementia is very hard to believe. And in fact, one of the TV shows, they asked her if she would change anything, and she said no. And they were trying to hint, but she didn't get the hint. So, you know, I just disagree with that. But thanks for letting me on the line. Have a good day.
7: Well, I mean, to your point, I guess it's difficult to really say whether or not at the end of the day they would have done better or poorer if Joe Biden had stayed on the map. But at the end of the day, when you look at the Electoral College map and the popular vote, the way that it went to President Trump, he got every swing state. Yeah. I mean, I don't know in reality, how you could have done much worse if he had stayed on.
6: And that's maybe what I mean. I don't necessarily think, I didn't say Joe Biden would win, but I think this sort of bait and switch, flip it at the last second, was a strategic mistake if you're the Democrats, because they thought that maybe you'd get someone younger, someone more who could debate better, could get in these conversations. Instead, you lost a lot of trust. And then you built back a response from President Trump that was overwhelming. I think there probably been a lot of Biden voters that would have just shown up, done the vote, and got through.
7: Well, you think of Wisconsin and Michigan specifically. I mean, it was very close margins there. Wisconsin, President Trump won by 29,000 votes. In Michigan, he won by 80,000 votes. Those are the type of, you think of the traditional blue-collar Biden voter that could have shown
6: who
7: up.
6: Who he actually appeals to.
7: Right. That's why I think when you talk about that, the bait and switch, the chaos of it, there could have been voters in those states that just did not show up, that the Democrat Party could have maybe outperformed what they did. You by no means were inferring that it would have been a toss-up
6: race. You sound like you're like my legal counsel. He in no means was inferring. No, I was inferring I think it would have been closer. I don't think that, I think President Trump would have still won. Do I think he would have taken every swing state by this large of a margin, had the Electoral College and the popular vote? Maybe one of those could have gone differently. You could have seen something gone differently if you had just had someone that they, again, like Will said, had sort of those standard voters in place.
7: Well, and that's also, it's rich when you hear her say that we need to look at the Electoral College. She lost by over 2 million votes to President Trump. This is the individual who even that talking point of rewriting the way we do things would have not mattered.
6: We only got a couple minutes left. Let's go to Helen, though, real quick. Helen, go ahead.
8: Hi. Thank you. An observation. Increasing the size of the Supreme Court diminishes the individual authority of each justice. If you have 9 justices, the voting power is 11.1%. 11 justices, 9.1%. 13 justices, 7.7%. Having 9 justices keeps each justice's voting power over 10%, and that appears to be the reason for Congress setting that level in 1869.
6: Well, I think, Helen, that people have settled in on that 9 number, and you can see even the justices all feel pretty on board with that being what it needs to be. I think it also creates still a personal relationship between a lot of them where they can have debate, discussion, really decide. You know, you'll see. Clearly, President Trump nominees don't always go, because unlike a lot of times, you've had President Trump essentially there, and he hasn't gone his way every single time. It is actually a discussion and a conversation that happens between these justices.
7: Well, and here's also one thing that the left and the media isn't telling you. When they talk about the president being a king and a dictator, authoritarian, when the courts rule, his administration follows it. They listen to the courts. They actually play within the constitutional framework, even if they don't like opinions. What the Democrats are doing here and the left is saying, hey, if they don't go in our favor or we don't like something, let's change the rules completely. That's not okay. That's actually why we say they're trying to tear down the Constitution. And that's why we have this new petition at aclj.org/sign. Get involved today. Go to that link. Sign the petition.
6: See you next week.
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13: With SRN News, I'm Jason Walker. A drone strike has targeted the United Arab Emirates' sole nuclear power plant. No one has been blamed for that. No major damage reported. World Health Organization declaring an Ebola outbreak in Congo and Uganda to be a public health emergency of international concern. More than 300 suspected cases and 88 deaths have been reported. Trump administration has run the names of 67 million voters through government databases as it looks for non-citizens and people who've died. The effort is fueling a push for more aggressive purges of state voter polls before the midterms. Thousands of people descending on the National Mall Sunday for Rededicate 250, a national jubilee of prayer, praise, and thanksgiving. This is SRN News.
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13: With SRN News, I'm Jason Walker. All four crew members ejecting safely after a pair of Navy jets collided and then crashed during an air show at a military base in Idaho Sunday. All four are in stable condition. It could have been catastrophic. A drone strike targeting a nuclear power plant in the United Arab Emirates so far. No one has claimed responsibility. World Health Organization has declared an Ebola outbreak in Congo and Uganda to be a public health emergency of international concern. 300 cases, 88 deaths have been confirmed. The Trump administration has run the names of some 67 million voters through government databases as it looks for non-citizens and possibly even some individuals who have died. This is SRN.
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18: Act 9. So they went from full access to access denied. Amen. So now we have to figure out how to handle this new season. So then now God says, since they don't want to talk to me face to face, I will have a mediator for them to talk. This is when priests came in. So now you no longer talk to God individually. You'll talk to a man. God never wanted this. God wants us to even have communion with.
17: We hope you're excited to hear God's word today on Fresh Wind Radio. 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

0: Today, we're doing part three of my service, Paid in Full, part three. If you want to get part two and one, you go to YouTube and you look it up in your own time. But today, we're talking about part three. Part three is entitled All Access. Everyone say All Access. Oh, 5 years ago, the Super Bowl was in Tampa Bay. It was the Tampa Bay Buccaneers versus the Kansas City Chiefs. And so, it's just a normal Super Bowl. Nothing special or relevant to me. And so, we're there, and we are on. My mentor was in town. He's a Hall of Famer. So, Hall of Famers get to go to the Super Bowl for free. Amen. I ain't mad at him. So he says, Jomo, we'll be in Tampa for the week. We want to have dinner together. I said, cool. He says, you know, tell Charmaine and, you know, Tracy and I will go out and we'll have dinner. He says, you pick the spot and come pick us up. I said, no problem. So we picked them up from the Renaissance and we took them to Edward V's. Some of y'all get that, Eddie V's. Tell God the glory falls at Eddie V's. If you have not had the banana Foster, you don't know it. The Lord is in it. To God be the glory. With a little rum. Praise the Lord. But we're not talking about that right now in church. And so we go to Eddie V's. We have a great time. We're talking. We're communicating. We're catching up. They led us to the Lord a long time ago. And so after that, I thought we were good. I mean, that was enough time. Because, you know, I'm respectful of their time. So I thought we were good. It's Saturday night. We drop them back off to the hotel. Charmaine goes, I go home. Sunday morning, I'm preaching like we always preach. And actually, we were preaching together that day because that was February. And I look in the corner. I said, Charmaine, that looked like Pastor Neas. You think he would sneak up in church? Well, guess what he did? He snuck up in church. So at the end of service, I said, Pastor Neas, that you? He said, yeah. So he came up and he prayed for me. And he said, Charmaine and I were doing a great job. I said, why do you sneak in church like that? He said, because I like to come as a visitor to see how you treat guests. Because everyone can treat you right when they know you're coming. So he said, I want the full service. I said, Lord, I hope we did good today. And by God's grace, Minister Franklin Moss was there. He said, man, the guy was so nice and generous and sweet and kind. I said, yes, Lord, because I don't want to hear about somebody being raggedy today. But it all worked out. So he comes, he prays to me, he leaves to go to the Super Bowl, right? So then I'm thinking to myself, okay, two wins, I'm winning. So now it's 2:00, Super Bowl Sunday. Charmaine and I are on Boyette Road going to our parents' house, not trying to start no trouble. And the phone rings. We have a Bluetooth. It says, Pastor Neas. I said, okay, hey, Pastor, how can I serve you? He says to me, what you doing? I said, driving. He says, what are you going to do this evening? I said, watch Super Bowl. He says, Jomo, do you want to watch the Super Bowl or do you want to go to the Super Bowl? That's a different question. My first thought is I don't have tickets. He says, Jomo, I got two tickets for you. I'm going to email them now. Then I heard a voice crying out in the wilderness. But Jomo, what about the kids? I don't give up. The kids will figure it out. This is the Super Bowl in Tampa for free. We'll order Papa John's and let it be what it is. God has covered them this long. He can cover for another 6 hours. Babe, the kid. I said, Mama, listen. We're on Bluetooth. He hear you. So after, you know, because first thing a mother does is think about the kids. You know, dad's like, listen, we winning. She thinking about the babies. And that's cool. And she did the right thing. So. She gets in the place where she's good now. And so she said, oh, babe, I got a purse I haven't worn. I got some shoes I haven't worn. Now, you know, the mind don't switch now. Now it's cute time. I got this. So she got herself all dressed up. So we get to the Super Bowl. Parking was $150. We Well, tickets are free. You got to pay something. So I was like, cool, I'm winning. So she has these cute shoes. But every woman knows cute shoes hurt feet. Come on, y'all women, come on. Cute shoes, you know, you cute, but you got like a little small, little packet pack with your real shoes, so when your feet start hurting. So we park, we walking. And you know, she's sashaying, and I'm just, you know, we walking. So we get to the gate. And we feel good because we're going in. And the man looks and says, no purses. Got to go all the way back. Now her feet are. You know when your feet hurt, you be tough. Ooh, ooh. I said, mama, I said, you, what are we going to do? She's like, I'm good. You know, you be talking to you, encouraging yourself to tell your feet, stop hurting. So we finally get in. After, you know, because nowhere at a stadium is a short walk. Everything is forever. So we get in. So we're at the seats. And my seats were right next to the box seats with the glass. And you can see in the glass. So we got good seats. So I'm like, okay, praise the Lord. Kick off. Yeah. And she said, babe, I'm cold. I said, okay, babe, what you want to do? I want like some coffee or some hot chocolate. I said, okay, well, go get some coffee and some hot chocolate. You know, the game is happening like now. Go. So she said, okay. So she goes, and after she goes and gets in line, she remembers she took her purse to the car. So now she's coming back just, my feet hurt. I have no money. I'm cold. So she come back just, I see it all over. It's written all over your face. You don't have to stay. And I said, look at her, look, toe up. She comes up and step. I said, okay. I said, babe, what do you need? I just want to go home. Satan, you are rebuked. We got free tickets to the Super Bowl. We are not. But I'm a good husband. So I said, listen, here it is. I said, let's go into the club section and I'll get you some coffee or tea and we'll just process for a minute. We try to slow this train down. Let's just get off your feet and we can watch from the screens inside. So as I'm in the club area, I see Pastor Nias going back and forth. So I know we can't leave and he see me leave after the first quarter because that's going to be kind of disrespectful because, you know, if someone give you free tickets, you at least got to go to the whole. So I was like, we can't leave now. So I'm thinking to myself, she want to go. And then I say, you know what, babe, let's go. So we get up to walk out. Then Pastor Nia says, hey, Jomo, how's everything going? Only a love first. And now I got to stop. And I'll tell you the rest at the end of the sermon. All right, Genesis chapter 3. This is church. This ain't no fuck. This ain't story time. It's church. Genesis chapter 3. Let's go to the Bible. Got y'all stuck right there like, what happened? That's the whole point. Genesis chapter 3, verse 8. Everyone say all access. So God's original intent was for us to have fellowship and communion with him. That's where you get the word community and communion. So every time we take communion, it's reminding us of what God did for us and how he wants to have us in community. So the Bible says here, and they heard the sound of the Lord God walking in the garden in the cool afternoon breeze of the day. So the man and his wife hid and kept themselves hidden from the presence of the Lord God among the trees of the garden. God never left them. They left God. Have you noticed, me too, all of us included, when you're not doing right, you don't want to be around God? When you're not doing right, you don't want to come to church. Because there's a guilt and a shame that's hitting you like, I know I'm not right. Let me help you. None of us are right. I know they may smell good and look good right now, but we're all sinners. Romans 3:23 says, for all have sinned and all have fallen.
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0: Under construction. So imagine these two hiding themselves from God, like God can't see them. Verse 9, but the Lord God called to Adam and said to him, where are you? And he says, I heard the sound of you walking in the garden, and I was afraid because I was naked, so I hid myself. Okay, question, church. Were they already naked? So how come he found out he was just naked? Because sin always shows you the worst in you. They didn't even know they were naked until they sinned. The Bible says here, I was naked and I hid myself. God says, who told you that you were naked? Have you eaten of the fruit of the tree which I command you not to eat? By the way, this was the first confessional where Adam was talking to God and confessing. And by the way, he didn't even confess the sin. He said, it's that chick you gave me. If you keep reading the Bible, he says, God said, did you eat the fruit? No, I didn't eat the fruit. That woman that you gave me, she gave me fruit and I ate it. Now, every brother in here understand, when a naked woman give you fruit, you eat. Some of y'all get that next week. Some of y'all get that next week. That some of y'all, Pastor, I said it out. It's the Bible. They were naked. It's true. Adam was just fell right into the trap. I woke somebody up right there. He said naked. Yeah, I said it. I said, go to Genesis 3:21. So they blew it. The Lord God made tunics of animal skins for Adam and his wife and clothed them. Notice, even in their sin, God covered them. They were covering themselves with fig leaves and it wasn't enough covering. And God said, I'm going to give you leather coats. By the way, this is the first leather coat in the Bible right here. Boom. God clothed them even in their fallen state. God still covered them. The Bible says, verse 22, and the Lord God said, Behold, the man has become like one of us, Father, Son, Holy Spirit, knowing how to distinguish between good and evil. Now he might stretch out his hand and take from the tree of life as well and eat its fruit and live in this fallen state forever. Notice, the tree of life was there too, but he ate from the tree of the knowledge of good and evil. What's the point? The devil will always have you focus on what you can't have and not tell you what you could have. Because the tree of life was there too. He could have ate that tree. But he focused. The devil's goal is to have you focus on what you shouldn't touch. Hallelujah. Verse 23. Therefore the Lord God sent Adam away from the Garden of Eden to till and cultivate the ground for which he was taken. Verse 24. So God drove the man out into the east garden of Eden. He permanently stationed a cherubim. Everyone say cherubim. A cherubim is a four-winged angelic being with men legs, okay? He says this, Eden permanently. And the sword with the flashing blade, which turned around every direction to protect the guard the way, entrance access. So everyone say access denied. So they went from full access to access denied. Amen? So now we have to figure out how to handle this new season. So then now God says, since they don't want to talk to me face to face, I will have a mediator for them to talk. This is when priests came in. So now you no longer talk to God individually. You'll talk through a man. God never wanted this. God wanted us to have communion with him daily. But we chose to separate ourselves from God. So now we have the dispensation of where you have to go talk to a priest and a priest has to intercede for you. This is what we call the confessionals. Hey, Father, it's Jomo again. I've sinned. Father, I'm really struggling. The lies, my eyes, and them thick thighs, they get me every time, Father. I need forgiveness. I need help. What should I do, Father?
4: Well, young man, God is faithful to forgive us of our sins as we confess them. So right now, I would like for you to just give me 7 Hail Marys and then be about your way.
0: Hail Mary, Hail Mary, Hail Mary, Hail Mary, Hail Mary, Hail Mary, Hail Mary. Let's do one extra for us if I do something stupid. Hail Mary! We now, in that dispensation, had to go to a priest because we ran from coming to God. I don't know if you've ever been a parent and your kids will go tell their friend before they tell you. Raise your hand, I'm talking about. They'll tell everybody what's going on, but they will never tell. Okay, I'm back to Pastor Jomo. Now we went from all access to no access to limited access. Every now and then I go visit people in prison or jail. And you just don't show up. You have to have a background check. There's certain hours you go and can come. Because now the visitation has been limited. So we went from all access to no access to limited access. Yeah. And now there's rules to us seeing God. The Bible says in Chronicles 3:14, he made the veil blue, purple, and crimson yard, and fine linen with what? Cherubim woven on it. So the same cherubim that protected the garden are now woven on the veil going in, reminding us that this is a place that you need to be careful with. Then we see in our next text, I think it's 1 Kings 8:6 is this. Then the priest brought the ark of the covenant of the Lord to its place into the inner sanctuary of the house, into the Holy of Holies, under the wings of the what? Notice again, wherever you see cherubim, you'll see worship and warriors. Ah. Leviticus 16 says this. The Lord said to Moses, tell Aaron your brother that he must not enter at any time into the holy place inside the veil of the Holy of Holies, before the mercy seat, which is on the ark, or he will die. For I will appear in the cloud over the mercy seat. Now, The priest could only go into the Holy of Holies once a year. And when he went in, he had to be mindful of his lifestyle. Meaning, if you were a priest and you were not living holy, when you went to the Holy of Holies, you died. So what they did was, after a couple of brothers died, when the priest went in, they tied a rope to his leg and they put a chain on it. So if he was in the Holy of Holies too long, they would pull on a rope, the bell, to see if he moved. And if he don't move, they drag him out dead. I guess every priest would try to live right then, wouldn't you? Because you knew if you had to go in there, you got to be right. Imagine going into a room with a holy God, Jesus. Thank God for grace and mercy. Now, the whole Bible could be summed up with this. God wanted to have communion with man. Man left the communion, and Jesus came to bring us back to communion. That's the whole Bible. That's the whole Bible. So now we get to Jesus in Matthew 27, and Jesus is dying on the cross. Let's walk this out. It says this, now from the sixth hour, noon, there was darkness over all the land until the ninth hour, 3 p.m. About the ninth hour, Jesus cried out with a loud, agonized voice, Eli, Eli, lama sabachthani. That is, my God, why have you forsaken me? When some of the bystanders heard it, they began saying, this man is calling for Elijah. Verse 48, immediately one of them ran and took a sponge soaked with sour wine and put on a reed and gave him a drink. But the rest said, let us see whether Elijah will come and save him from death. Verse 50, and Jesus cried out again with a loud, agonizing voice and gave up his spirit voluntarily, sovereignly, dismissing and releasing his spirit from his body in submission to his Father's plan. 51, we're going to park it. At once, the veil of the holies of holies of the temple was torn in two from top to bottom. The earth shook and the rocks split apart. Let's walk it out. Everyone say the veil. The veil was 60 feet tall. Notice it says the veil was torn from the top to the bottom. Goliath was 13 feet. There is no person 60 feet tall. So for it to be ripped from the top means this cannot be a human person. Then the veil is 4 inches thick. What kind of being can rip it from the top to the bottom if it was not God? See, God ripping the veil was God saying the old covenant.
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5: With SRN News, I'm Jason Walker. All four crew members ejecting safely after a pair of Navy jets collided and then crashed during an air show at a military base in Idaho Sunday. All four are in stable condition. It could have been catastrophic. A drone strike targeting a nuclear power plant in the United Arab Emirates. So far, no one has claimed responsibility. World Health Organization has declared an Ebola outbreak in Congo and Uganda to be a public health emergency of international concern. 300 cases, 88 deaths have been confirmed. The Trump administration has run the names of some 67 million voters through government databases as it looks for non-citizens and possibly even some individuals.

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4: In our English New Testaments, the word servant is usually used to translate the Greek word doulos, which is literally a bondslave. A servant is also sometimes used to translate diakonos, the word for deacon or minister. In fact, those two Greek words are synonyms. They both indicate a person who is not at his or her own disposal. There are no truly great leaders who are not also servants at heart. In fact, James Packer wrote that gifted leaders who are self-centered and loveless are a blight to the church rather than a blessing. We will see today on Verse by Verse that servant leadership is the biblical pattern as Pastor Steve Kreloff wraps up this three-part message from the book of Nehemiah. In our last class, Pastor Steve quoted Job, who said, "Until I die, I will not put away my integrity from me." And David, who said, "But as for me, I shall walk in my integrity." If you have your Bible, please turn to Nehemiah chapter 5. Here's Pastor Steve to continue our study of leadership.
3: Nehemiah did not abuse his position. And that's a great truth for us. And we need to follow Nehemiah. Even if everybody else in our culture does something else, we need to follow Nehemiah's example and do the right thing in every situation. Be men and women of principle until the day that we die. And at our funeral, whoever speaks can say, "This person lived by the principles of the truths of the Word of God." It was Job who said, "Until I die, I will not put away my integrity from me." That's a great truth. And Job didn't. Job didn't know what was going on, but he didn't put his integrity away from him. King David said, "But as for me, I shall walk in my integrity." Great truths. So, if you have abused your position as a leader, then put a stop to it right now. Confess it, repent. You may have to go to somebody and ask them to forgive you. You may have to make restitution. If you've taken something, it's not yours, but you need to do that. You need to get that straightened out. So what are the marks of a leader's integrity? He refuses to use his privileges for the sake of others. Secondly, he refuses to abuse his position to benefit himself. There's a third mark of a leader's integrity, is he refuses to add burdens to his people. Verses 17 and 18 say this, "Moreover, there were at my table 150 Jews and officials, besides those who came to us from the nations that were around us. Now that which was prepared for each day was one ox and six choice sheep. Also birds were prepared for me, and once in 10 days all sorts of wine were furnished in abundance. And for all this I did not demand the governor's food allowance because the servitude was heavy on this people." These verses simply tell us that at his own personal expense, Nehemiah regularly provided food for over 150 guests. And it must have been very expensive. He just kept an open house. Must have been very expensive because each day he had ox and six sheep, birds, and once every 10 days all kinds of wines were brought in. That gets expensive. You know, you just have a family over for dinner and it's expensive. Must have been very expensive for him. But even though he could have taxed the people, would have been within his right, he did not do that. And why didn't he do it? Because the end of verse 18 says, "Because the servitude was heavy on this people." In other words, he had compassion on the people, and he didn't want to add to their burdens. So he said, I'll do it. Which brings us to a terrific point about leadership and integrity. Have you ever wondered why you're a leader? Have you ever wondered why you lead either children or you have a ministry at the church or at your job, you have a leadership position? You know why? Now, the world would tell you so you can lord it over people. They may not be as blatant as that, but that's what they really mean. You're in charge. You call the shots. You're the boss. That's why. Remember that picture? Was it that chicken looking at the little chicks and says, "I'm the mother"? That's why. You know, but that's kind of the attitude. Because I'm in charge. That's why. Don't ask any questions. But I'll tell you, the reason you are a leader, the reason that

0: you're over someone is for their benefit, not your own. That's biblically an accurate statement. True biblical leadership is called loving service. And Jesus spoke directly about this in Matthew chapter 20. In Matthew chapter 20, many of us are familiar with this passage, because there's a great contrast between the world's perspective of leadership and God's perspective. In Matthew chapter 20, verse 20, it says, "Then the mother of the sons of Zebedee came to him with her sons, bowing down and making a request of him." Now, you know, these guys are macho men. They get mama to do this. And I've always marveled. These guys want to have the highest place in the kingdom, and they say, "Mom, would you go and do it?" And she does it for her boys. He makes a request. He said to her, "What do you wish?" She said to him, "Command that in your kingdom, these two sons of mine may sit, one on your right and one on your left." In other words, Jesus, when you come into your kingdom, I want my sons to be the top dogs. I want everybody to esteem them. I want everybody to look up to them. I want them to be in charge. Of course, not over you, but over everybody else. And that's, by the way, why the ten became indignant. It says that they became indignant because they wanted those positions of authority, not because they thought how unspiritual. But notice what Jesus did in contrast to their perspective of leadership. Jesus spoke about God's perspective in verses 25 through 28. "But Jesus called them to himself and said," he called everybody because they were all annoyed at each other now. "Jesus called them to himself and he said, 'You know that the rulers of the Gentiles lord it over them and their great men exercise authority over them.'" That's how the world views leadership. That's how some Christians view leadership. I'm in charge. Don't ask questions. I lord it over you. You do whatever I tell you to do. I like being in charge of you. It makes me feel good about myself. Jesus said in verse 26, "It is not so among you. But whoever wishes to become great among you shall be" what? Not in charge, but be your servant. That's what leadership is about. "And whoever wishes to be first among you shall be your slave." Oh, well, why? Is this the way you are, Lord? Yeah. Verse 28, "Just as the Son of Man did not come to be served, but to serve and give his life a ransom for many." And you know what? Even though Jesus is Lord of us now in heaven, he's still serving us. He's still ministering to us. It's a great truth. The greatness of a leader is measured by the depth of his service to those under him. Did you get that? The greatness of a leader is measured by the depth of his service to those under him. You know, that's why it always amazes me. Once in a while, I'm counseling a husband and wife going through some difficulties. This happened to me on a few occasions. The husband will turn to me and he'll say, "Steve, tell her to submit to me." I think, "Pal, you already lost it. If I've got to tell her to submit to you, you're not going to do it. You've already lost it." And rather than this man saying, as if he really cares about his wife's godliness, he just wants to be in charge. But and this is what I tell them, you know, really, what you ought to be thinking about is not her submission to you. In fact, the Bible never says, "Husbands, command your wives to submit to you." It never says that. The Bible tells her to submit, but let God do that. But the Bible does tell a husband to love his wife as Jesus Christ loved the church and what? Gave himself for her. So a good thing to ask is, what have you done to sacrifice for your wife? She'll answer to God for whatever she's doing or not doing. But loving leadership means not that she bows to you, but it means that you need to ask the question, how can I serve her? What can I do for her? How can I help her to grow? What can I do that's best for her? How can I lay down my life for her? Not necessarily physically, but in this world, how can I deprive myself for her benefit? That's what leadership is about, and that's what Nehemiah is doing here. He would not hurt the people. He knew that he was sent by God to help the people. Integrity demands that we serve them by easing their burdens. Men and women who lead with integrity don't run over people to accomplish their objectives. Did you get that? They don't do that. They don't do that. They adapt their leadership to the needs of their people. In other words, they're sensitive to the people they serve. The people under you don't exist to serve you. That's just a totally opposite way of looking at how the world views leadership. The people under you don't exist to serve you. You exist as a leader to serve them. That is the way the Bible teaches. That is a radical thought with our society, but we don't listen to our society. They don't tell us. We don't listen to the counsel of the ungodly on how we're to live. We listen to what the Word of God says. See, Nehemiah didn't see these people existing to serve him. He saw himself as being over them to help them. to ease their burdens. How about you? How about yourself? What burdens can you lift off of others under you? Parents, what burdens can you lift off of your children? In ministry, those of you who lead, what burdens can you lift off of those who are under you in terms of you serving them? How about at a job? What a great, great testimony you can have. What burdens can you lift off of somebody and still be a good leader? What sacrifices can you make for the needs of others? That's what we're talking about. True godly leadership cares about the people it serves. It cares about them. And it behaves in such a way that they can observe your integrity. That's where we have a great testimony, opportunity to have a great testimony. You know, Nehemiah had the right to tax the people, as we said, but he didn't do it because he cared about them. There are some things that we do as leaders to help people in areas that cost us personally. Maybe it cost you financially. Maybe it cost you in time. Maybe it cost you in energy. But that's all part of being a leader. That's why you have been promoted. And that's what integrity is all about. Now, Nehemiah lived like this. He refused to use his privileges. He refused to abuse his position. And he refused to add burdens to his people. And really, throughout this passage, we've seen some of his motives. He feared God. He had compassion upon the people. But in verse 19, we're going to see the primary motivating factor of his life. Why did he do this? Why are we to do this? This is where integrity all comes together. Verse 19, remember me, he has a prayer, remember me, O my God, for good, according to all that I have done for this people. This phrase, by the way, is the primary motivation of his heart because he repeats it 7 times throughout this book. It's the first time we've seen it. But it's a prayer saying, remember me, God, give me a reward based on what I've done for this people. He didn't do it to get praise or rewards from the people. And you shouldn't either, because if you're looking to have the people applaud you, you're probably going to be looking a long time. A long time. Now, Nehemiah did it not to get into heaven. He wasn't saying, God, look at me, and I'm so self-righteous. You ought to let me into your kingdom because I'm such a good person. No, he didn't do that at all. In fact, in the beginning part of this book, he confesses his sin to God and the sins of his people. He just did it to gain God's approval, sense of his life, and to eventually get God's eternal reward. I believe he was looking ahead to a future eternal reward. And this is the key to the whole area of integrity. This is what brings it all together. The reason that you forego temporal advantages, the reason that you make personal sacrifices and refuse to exploit people now, I mean, there are a lot of reasons, but the primary reason is because you look to the future for God's rewards. In other words, you understand that someday you will stand before Jesus Christ and give an account of your life. And he will review your life. This is called the Bema Seat of Christ. Sometimes it's called the Judgment Seat of Christ, but that gives the impression that you're going to be judged for your sins. That was already taken care of at Calvary. This is the Bema Seat of Christ in which the Lord Jesus will review our lives. And we will have to give an account for how we lived. And if we were people who exploited others, if we were people who compromised, if we were people who took advantage, if we were people who didn't sacrifice for others, that's all going to be laid out before us. A shameful time. So when you realize you're going to have to appear before Christ, give an account as a believer, then it puts this whole thing about integrity into perspective. Then you don't say, boy, this is costing me a lot of money to sacrifice. Then you say, you know what? But it's only for today. Because I live with eternity in mind. Today isn't that important. What is important is what I do today will account for eternity. Will God reward me? You say, maybe you think, well, is that a good motivation, God's reward? I think so. Nehemiah had it. Paul spoke about rewards. That's not the only motivation, because in 2 Corinthians 5:9, Paul said, whether we live or die, our ambition is to please the Lord. Our ambition is to please the Lord throughout. But we're going to stand and give an account. And he's going to look at your life. And what motivates us today to sacrifice for others is that someday this life is going to be over. And you're going to stand before Jesus Christ. Are you going to get a reward for being an individual who had integrity? Would you finally look at Hebrews 11? Don't close your minds. Say, it's always in danger saying finally, you know, because then you say, oh, time to go to lunch. Not yet, though. Hebrews chapter 11. They always taught us in preaching classes in Bible school, never say them for my last point, because then people will close their Bible. That's the last point. So, or never say in conclusion, but I just did that. But okay. But look at Hebrews chapter 11. Now, this, you know, is the great faith chapter, and it tells us that men and women of faith endured a lot. And one of the reasons they endured so much, their trust in God, is because they looked ahead for a future reward. Notice about Moses, Hebrews 11, verse 24. By faith, Moses, when he had grown up, refused to be called the son of Pharaoh's daughter, choosing rather to endure ill treatment with the people of God than to enjoy the passing pleasures of sin. Why? Why did he do that? Why did he denounce being an Egyptian citizen when he could have had all the pleasures of sin, all the luxuries of the court of Pharaoh, but he chose to suffer with the Jewish people? Because verse 26 says, considering the reproach of Christ, greater riches than the treasures of Egypt, because why? He was looking to the reward. See, Moses knew that whatever he could get today in terms of finances and luxuries couldn't compare to the riches of the rewards waiting for him in glory. So he looked to the reward, and he endured as seeing him who is invisible, and that's the way we're to live. Nehemiah had that same perspective. How you live today affects the reward you will get tomorrow. Some of us will not get many rewards today. You'll get rewards tomorrow from God. There is a tomorrow. You need to keep that in mind. Those of you who are believers in Christ need to put all of these issues together under this category of tomorrow. There may be something you need to repent of today about integrity. Maybe years ago you did things that were wrong. Some of you are retired, and you might say, well, this doesn't apply to me. But how about years ago, what you did at work, how you led people? Maybe you were nasty to people under you. Maybe you need to make a phone call and call up somebody and say, forgive me, I was wrong. And don't call them up and say, forgive me if I was wrong. No, don't do that. Or as many do, forgive me, but you know, I was going through a difficult time in life. And no, don't give any excuse. God's grace is sufficient for everything. So there may be some things you need to repent of even back then. There may be some things you're doing today you need to repent of. And you know what? For those of us who maybe don't know Jesus Christ, you need to think that there is a tomorrow. There is a tomorrow. Someday you're not going to stand before him in terms of the Bema seat of Christ. You're going to stand before him, the Bible says, if you don't repent of your sin and trust Christ, at the great white throne judgment. And that is a judgment that's going to prove that you are a sinner deserving of eternal damnation. But you have a great opportunity now. You haven't died yet. After death, the Bible says, the judgment. You have not died yet. You have an opportunity to repent and trust Jesus Christ as your sin bearer, as your Savior. And I invite you to come up after the service. One of our leaders will be here. I invite you to come up and speak to that individual. Will be standing right over here and speak about your salvation. So let's bow for prayer. This is decision time. This is a time of quietness before the Lord. This is a time of worship. This is a time where you need to get right with him, any changes that need to be made, any sins that need to be confessed. Integrity is the issue. Have you exploited people? Have you used your privileges when you might have had a better testimony to not use your privileges? Have you had compassion upon people? Have you been sensitive to others? Have you been lording it over them? You need to be still before him, and I'll give you that opportunity. For those who don't know Christ, you need to consider, I'm going to stand before him. I need to know him. Let's be silent, and then I'll close in prayer. Father, all around this auditorium, as we're communing with you, you evaluate our lives, our attitudes. You evaluate, Lord, how we have lived, whether we have compromised principles of Scripture or not. You're evaluating. I trust that there are those who are getting right with you, making changes, not any excuses. And I pray, Lord, that you'll just remind them from your word that there is forgiveness with you. There is restoration. We move on from here. For those, Lord, who need to go to somebody and deal with it, I know your grace is always sufficient, and I pray that you'll help them to do what's right, not delay, lest there be a hardness. Father, I pray that you'll help us as leaders. I pray especially for our pastoral leadership at Lakeside, that what I'm preaching today would be evident in not only my life, but all the team of leaders here at Lakeside, that we would be above reproach. And there would be no one who could point a finger and say that there are ways that we're abusing the people or ways that we could sacrifice and we're not. And I pray that you'd help us to be most sensitive to those under us, to really see that our role is to lovingly care for them and to help them to be like Jesus. And I pray for those who don't know you, that they need to know you, and some who don't know you don't even realize that they need to know you. I pray that there would be Holy Spirit conviction and that you would bring about repentance and faith. We pray this in Christ's name. Amen.
1: Amen. You know, there is nothing really wrong with living for eternal rewards. C.S. Lewis, in his wonderful book, The Problem of Pain, said, "We are afraid that heaven is a bribe, and that if we make it our goal, we shall no longer be disinterested." It is not so. Heaven offers nothing that a mercenary soul can desire. It is safe to tell the pure in heart that they shall see God, for only the pure in heart want to. In other words, it is not selfish to desire heaven and the rewards God has in store for us there, because no selfish person would want those kinds of things. I hope you're living your life in the light of eternity. It was good to have you with us today for Verse by Verse and the conclusion of a three-part message by Pastor Steve Kreloff. 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At Verse by Verse Ministries, we believe that expository or verse-by-verse preaching is the best way to teach the whole Word of God. 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
1: 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I hope you can tune in to our next Verse by Verse as Pastor Steve moves on to another series, one verse at a time.
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11: When we talk about Israel, we're not just talking about a place. We're talking about a people connected to a promise. A promise made by God, one he has never broken. A promise that didn't end in the pages of Scripture, but continues even now. Because God's character doesn't change. What he begins, he sustains. What he promises, he fulfills. What he declares, he remains faithful to across every generation. And that matters today, because if God's promise could fade over time, what would that mean for any of us? But Scripture tells us they don't. The gifts and the calling of God are irrevocable. So the people of Israel, they matter. And right now, families are running to shelters as sirens sound. Parents are comforting children in the middle of the night. Elderly men and women are waiting for help. Holocaust survivors, those who have already endured so much, are facing fear once again. Many who once knew great suffering now live with uncertainty another day. This isn't just a moment of crisis. It's a moment of response. For Christians, caring for the Jewish people isn't rooted in politics. It's rooted in trust in a God who is faithful to his word. It's rooted in remembering that when God speaks, his promises still stand. And when we align our hearts with his, we don't stay distant. We step in, we pray, we care, we move toward those who are hurting. The International Fellowship of Christians and Jews is on the ground, bringing food to the hungry, caring for the vulnerable, helping families in need, and reminding people they're not alone. This is what it looks like to align our hearts with God's, to pray, to show up, to care, to stand with those who need hope right now. 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
12: 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She didn't have to keep living life this way, and that there was this living water that only he could offer her. And I just think it was just so beautiful. 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
14: With SRN News, I'm Jason Walker. A drone strike has targeted a nuclear power plant in United Arab Emirates. So far, no one claiming responsibility, and officials do say there was little damage. World Health Organization has declared an Ebola outbreak in Congo and Uganda to be a public health emergency. More than 300 cases, 88 deaths have been reported. Three people have been killed, five injured, when a motorist slammed into numerous vehicles and pedestrians Saturday night in Oakland, California. The crash remains under investigation. Stocks mostly lower and oil prices have jumped. Markets in Japan and South Korea pulling back from their records. Yields on Japanese government bonds shooting higher, and investors have remained somewhat concerned about the situation in Iran. SRN News.
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17: Walking in step with Him, there is peace, there is tranquility, there is contentment, there is joy, there is satisfaction, troubles, heartaches, trials, burdens, yes, but beneath all that, I'm learning how to trust Him, getting insight, seeing things I've never seen before, no different way to help somebody. In other words, when you're walking in step with Him, listen carefully, you cannot lose. You cannot lose walking in step with Him.
18: Do you have that kind of peace, tranquility, and joy that Dr. Stanley just mentioned? If not, you may be out of step with God. Today on In Touch, the teaching ministry of Dr. Charles Stanley, you'll be challenged to make a practice of aligning your life with Christ's life. Here's Dr. Stanley's message to lay the groundwork for walking in step with God.
17: Have you noticed if you're walking with someone rather briskly, and you're walking in step with each other, it seems to be easier to walk, more freely, more pleasurably. There's just something about walking in step. And then somebody gets out of step, and just psychologically, something just happens on the inside of you. Well, the same thing is true when you're now talking about walking with God, walking with the Lord Jesus Christ. Walking with Him, in step with Him, is one thing. Out of step is something entirely different. And I want you to turn to the fourth chapter of Ephesians, and this is where I want us to begin in this message. And I want us just to read those first three verses of that chapter. And while you're turning there, the first three chapters of Ephesians is all about what God has done for us in our salvation experience, and then the awesome spiritual treasures that are ours as a result of that. Then when he comes to the fourth chapter, he talks about how we're to live. How we're to live on the basis of two things, who we are and what we have. Who we are followers of Jesus Christ, and what we have is we have Him living on the inside of us, living His life in and through us. And throughout Paul's epistles, he's reminding us that we're in Christ and He's in us and He's working and living His life out through us. And so when he begins his fourth chapter, this is the reason he says, therefore, based on those first two things, therefore, I, the prisoner of the Lord, implore you, plead with you to walk in a manner worthy of the calling with which you've been called, with all humility and gentleness, with patience, showing tolerance. Now, that doesn't mean just tolerating somebody. It means making allowances for their mistakes and so forth, for one another in love, being diligent to preserve the unity of the Spirit in the bond of peace. Now, a lot of things we could say about the rest of that passage, but what I want us to look at primarily is this whole issue of walking in step with God. Now, we talk about walking with Him, and we say, well, I know He's walking with me because He says He'll never leave me nor forsake me. It's one thing for me to be saved. It's something else for me to walk in obedience to the Lord, in step with Him, which is what that's all about, and in a relationship with Him that makes it possible for me to enjoy life. God did not mean for us not to enjoy life. That is, righteousness and holiness doesn't mean you stop enjoying life. Righteousness and holiness and obedience, those three together make up the key to living a life that is enjoyable and is fruitful and so forth. So, in light of that, I want us to notice two or three things. And the first one, I want to clarify this whole meaning of the idea of walk. For example, when Paul uses that word, here's what it means. It means to walk about. Peripateo is a Greek word, which means to walk about. And what he's talking about is the way we live our life. And so when he says in this passage here, he says, I implore you to walk about, that is, to walk in a manner that is worthy of the calling with which you've been called, so that our lifestyle, this is what he's talking about, how do we live our life? And if I should ask you this morning, is your lifestyle one in which you are daily walking in step with the Lord as He gives you guidance and leadership in your life? Are you out of step with Him? That is, who are you in step with? So when he talks about walking here, he's talking about your lifestyle. And he says many things about walking here. But I want you to notice that first of all. And then notice what he says here when he says, in keeping with the calling with which you've been called. Now somebody says, well, God's never called me. I'm not a preacher. I'm not this. I'm not that. That's not what he's talking about. The truth is, all of us have been called. You wouldn't be sitting here, more than likely, if you were not. And there are really four calls that God issues to every person. And the first call is the call to salvation. And that's what he's doing in a person's life when they get under conviction. They don't know what's happening in their life and can't figure it all out and so forth. So he's calling them to salvation. The second calling, once they're saved, is a call to sanctification, which means to live a godly life. It is something that happens once and for all at salvation. That is, he sets us apart as a child of God for the purpose of God. And secondly, it is a cleansing process that goes on continually. And the third calling is a call to service. There's nowhere in the Bible that God says, well, now that you're saved, relax. But he talks about our serving him. So the third call is a call to service. The fourth call is a call to accountability. And that is not only accountability in this life, but accountability of the judgment. So we all have those four calls. So I want to ask you this morning, have you heard the call to be saved and surrendered to him? Secondly, have you heard the call to sanctification, and that is to live a godly life? You said, I haven't heard that, then you weren't listening, because that began the moment you were saved. The third call is a call to service. You said, I haven't heard that one either. You haven't been listening. There's no such thing as God calling a believer to sit down and do nothing for the kingdom of God, when the way he gets the gospel to the world is through us. And the call to accountability, that's the call most folks don't want to think about. Accountability, that's way out yonder in the future somewhere. The truth is, you and I are accountable to him every single day of our life for all of our words and actions and deeds. And so when he says in this passage, when he says, therefore, I, the prisoner of the Lord, speaking there because he is in prison, he says, implore you to walk in a manner worthy of the calling with which you've been called. That is, when you look at who called you, Jesus Christ, the Son of God. When you look at who called you, God, the Creator and our Father. When you look at who called you, the Lord of life. When you look at who called you, the Jesus who lives inside of every single one of His children. Think about this. He says, I implore you to walk in a manner that's worthy of that. And he says that in different ways in other epistles also. Walking in a manner worthy. What he's simply saying is this. That here is God's standard over here. This is His standard. This is who he is. Let's just put it who he is. And then here's who we are. What he's saying is, I want you to live in such a way that it's all balanced. Not that Jesus is here and you're out yonder in the left field somewhere, but walk in a manner worthy. That is, you look like who you say you are. You and I look like who we say we are, who we claim to be. So let's think about that for a moment. Who are you? The Bible says that once you're saved, you are a child of God. And that you and I are representatives of His. We're ambassadors of Jesus Christ on this earth. And when He says in this passage that we're to walk in a manner that is worthy of who we are, then think about what we do. We represent Him. We're His ambassadors. We speak for Him. That is, He's left us here in order to do what? To live out in this life, a life, listen, that that looks like his. You say, oh, I can never look like Jesus. We're not talking about physical. We're talking about something that's far more impressive, far more powerful than a human physical fleshly body. We are to walk in such a manner that our character, conversation, and conduct is so much like his that somebody can't miss him who lives inside of us. Living the Christian life, and you hear me say this often, is serious business. We're ambassadors of the Son of God. We represent the Lord Jesus Christ. And when he says, I implore you to walk that way, he says it's essential, it's who we are. And if you'll think about this, we are an extension of his life. He's in heaven. We are exhibitions of his love when we love other people. We're demonstrations of his power when God works through your life and my life in the life of someone else. So we are very important in the eyes of God. And it's not a matter of prideful importance. It's a matter of submission to his will and allowing him to live and work within us. So in order for all that to happen, you and I have to learn how to walk in step with him. It's easy just to walk around. But to walk in step with someone, you keep cadence with them and so forth. And there is something, and the next time you take a walk, your husband or wife or friend, and you all take a little brisk walk, you just remember, when you're walking in cadence with the other person, it's easier. When you are here and they're back there somewhere, it's a whole different story. So I would ask you this morning, that being true, how is your walk with the Lord Jesus Christ? Could you say, man, I'm in a mess. I'm stumbling all over the place. I don't know where I am. I think sometimes I'm running in God's backyard and I'm up here. I don't know where I am in life. Well, I want you to listen carefully because I'm going to help you if you let me. I want to show you how you can walk in step with the Lord Jesus Christ. And it's pleasant and it's wonderful. And it's exciting. And you know, once you get a, listen, once you start walking in step with him, you will never be satisfied walking out of step with him. Because the truth is, all of us this morning are walking in one of two ways. I'm in step or I'm out of step. And so only you can decide that. And it's not for someone else to tell you what that's all about as far as your personal life's concerned. So let's think about what does that kind of walk look like? And as Paul says, when you walk in step with him, your life is going to look different. In fact, he says in the sixth chapter of Romans, he said, once you and I trust Jesus as our Savior, we begin to do what? To walk in newness of life, not like we used to walk. We're not walking in step with the ones we used to walk in step with. It's a new kind of life. And somewhere along the way, I think a lot of believers have forgotten the fact that it's a new kind of life. What makes it so new is this, that now it's not God up yonder and me down here doing the best I can. It's Jesus living on the inside of us through the Holy Spirit and doing what? He's the one who's living it out through us. You say, well, if he's going to do it, I don't have any responsibility. Oh, yes, I do. I have the responsibility to believe what he says, trust what he says, his promises, and to obey him. So the big question is, this is what I want to spend the rest of the time on. What do I have to do to walk in step with the Lord? Now, I could give you a lot of sentences and explain this, that, and that, and so forth. I'm only going to give you six words. Six words, all it takes. Now, is it easy? I didn't say that. I said it was just six words. If you and I will practice these six words, we will walk, listen, in harmony, in concert with, in a way that you and I can say, sure, I'm in step with God. I'm not arguing with him. Don't have things in my life that shouldn't be there. But I want to just lay these out for you to think about, if you will. And the first word is surrender. Now, this is where, for most people, it all begins and stops because they don't want to surrender themselves to God. But this is the first step. That is, if I'm going to walk in step with the Lord Jesus Christ, I must surrender my life to him. That settles the issue. That now I acknowledge that, listen, that he's the one who's giving the direction about which way we're going. When he says to the left, we go to the left. When he says to the right, we go to the right. In step with him means, listen, I'm following him. Now, following him doesn't mean he's out yonder somewhere, but he and I are walking in step with each other. But before I can do that, I have to surrender my will to him, my desires to him. It's what he wants. Now, he's the one who's leading. So it comes to a matter of surrender. And when you think about, well, what am I going to surrender? Well, it's not a matter of what you're going to surrender. It's, listen, the biggest problem we have is not things, it's self. Self-will. What is it I must surrender to him? I must surrender my rights to myself and say, now I'm going to walk a godly life. And in order to do that, Lord, here's my life. So the first one is surrender. Now, that's pretty evident. Now, the second word is sensitivity. Now, why do we say sensitivity? Very important. How are we going to walk in step with him if we don't listen to him? And I hear people, not too often, but and Christians who've been Christians a long time, well, I don't think I've ever heard God speak. Well, I can tell you right now, if you never hear God speak and you never hear him give you any direction for your life, then you're not walking in step with him. You can't walk in step with the Lord Jesus Christ and never listen to him. Somebody says, well, I'm trying to do the best I can. Did you know that the Bible never says do that? The Bible never says do the best you can. The Bible says we're to trust him. We're to rely upon him. We're to lean upon him. I must learn to listen to God. And the one thing that I prayed most about my children when they were very, very small, the one thing I prayed, the one specific thing I prayed above all else, trusting God to make get them saved early in life, is to teach them how to listen to God. I can remember when both of them, when I realized that both of them knew how to listen to God. Both times, it was in two separate times, but both times we were praying. I was praying with Beck one time, Andy the other time, and when they started praying, I remember exactly where I was and where they were. I can remember thinking, God, he knows and she knows how to listen to you. What greater lesson can you teach your children? And yet we as parents oftentimes, we don't know how to listen to them. And so if you don't know how to listen to them, how are you going to walk in step with them? Because watch this. He gives direction. In other words, God doesn't say, report for duty. We report for duty and get direction. You have to learn to listen to him. And I wonder if you know how to listen to him. You say, well, I just come to church and I listen to the pastor preach and I think that's all that's needed. And so I just go from there. Well, let me tell you why that won't work. I can remember, I used to be in the Air Force ROTC when I was in college. And at some point in that period of time, we had lots of drills and so forth, and one of them was to march the rest of the company around the field. And so it came my time, and I'm going along doing fantastic, and all of a sudden something gets my attention. And the moment it got my attention, I got out of step. And I had to bring everything to a halt. It was very embarrassing to me because here's everybody else walking in step. I get out of step, and they get confused. And I think about how many times have I been out of step because something got my attention, listen, that wasn't in the pathway in which Jesus may be leading me. And ask yourself the question, how many times have you been drawn away or something came along and got your attention? Next thing you know, you're heading another direction. You can't even believe you went in that direction. Got out of step. We get on our kids because we say, you're not listening. And the truth is, we do the same. You cannot walk in step with God until you learn to listen to him. You say, well, is that difficult? No. Can you do it instantaneously? Probably not, if you never have. But I'll tell you one thing. If you say to him, God, I want to learn how to listen to you. I want to hear you. I want you to speak to my heart. When you submit your will to the Lord Jesus Christ, and you submit your will on the basis that you want to hear God, not so you can get what you want, but so you can do what he wants you to do, God's going to speak to your heart. And you've heard me say this before. I remember a gentleman in his 70s who called. I called him back the next day, and I'll never forget what he said. He said, I've been listening to you all these years and learned this, that, and other, and so forth. And he said, but yesterday, I believe God told me to call you. And so we got in a conversation, and, you know, I mentioned to him what we'd been doing and so forth and been praying for a building. And finally told him I'd found one that cost $2 million. And I said, it cost $2,700,000. And I said, but I believe I can buy it for $2 million. He said, "You think you can buy $2 million?" I said, "Yes." He said, "I can handle that and wrote us a check for $2 million. Now, that wasn't the important thing to me. The important thing is just what he said. He said, "You know, I'm 70, whatever it might be." He said, "For the first time in my life, yesterday, I knew that God had spoken to me." And I think about how many people who are Christians who can't put their finger on a time when they can say, "I know that God spoke to my heart and told me what to do at this point in my life." You're going to walk with Him and walk in step with Him, you have to learn to listen. You say, "Well, how do I do that?" First of all, you got to want to. Secondly, you got to feel like that you need to. And then you might check yourself out and ask yourself the question, "Why do I want to do it?" And I think about what Jesus said in the 8th chapter of John. This 8th chapter is a fantastic chapter about what's going on in his life. And he says, for example, the 28th verse, "So Jesus said, 'When you lift up the Son of Man, then you'll know that I'm in He, and I do nothing. Listen, I do nothing on my own initiative, but I speak the things the Father taught me. And He who sent me is with me. He has not left me alone, for I always do the things that are pleasing to Him.'" You know why? Because He listened to the Father. The only way for us to walk in step with Him is to listen to Him and learn His ways.
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18: 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What can believers expect when they're walking in step with the Lord? 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
17: Now let's think for a moment of some of the things you can expect when you begin to walk in step with Him. First of all, you get to know Him better and more intimately. Most people know Jesus as a biblical character, just like some of the other characters in the Scripture. You get to know Him better. What do I mean by that? You'll get to know Him in an intimate way, that He's a personal friend, that He's with you all the time, that He has the best in mind for you. You will begin to understand who He is in a way that you've never known before. You'll begin to see things from His perspective. That is, you'll see good where you've not seen good. You'll see evil where maybe you've not seen evil. You'll see things that you've never even thought were important in your life, and all of a sudden, they become very important. From His perspective, you'll go where you would never choose to go. Because you see,
0: Some people have the idea that if you walk with the Lord, it's just going to be ease, comfort, and pleasure and prosperity, no? And sometimes you hear people talk about that. It's not true. It wasn't true in his life. It wasn't true in the Apostle Paul's life. It's not going to be true in our life. The Scripture says, "For you have been called for this purpose, since Christ also suffered for you, leaving you an example for you to follow in his steps." When we walk in step with him, he will lead us to go into those places that do what? That deepen that intimacy, that grow us up and mature us spiritually, and that make us the men and women he created us to be.
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14: With SRN News, I'm Jason Walker. A drone strike has targeted a nuclear power plant in United Arab Emirates. So far, no one claiming responsibility, and officials do say there was little damage. World Health Organization has declared an Ebola outbreak in Congo and Uganda to be a public health emergency. More than 300 cases, 88 deaths have been.

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3: 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Well, let's get into this question that plagues so many people's minds. Why is it that bad people seem to be doing so good? Here's some answers.
4: I'm very glad that God allows us to ask questions, aren't you? Sometimes we almost get the impression that if we're godly and spiritual, we won't ever ask any of the hard questions. The Bible tells us we need to be more like little children. Little children are not ever afraid to ask any question. But you know what? As we get older, our questions get harder, don't they? And they get more sophisticated and more difficult to express. And surely what we have before us in the 73rd Psalm is a question like that. For the writer of this psalm, who is a man by the name of Asaph, writes from the struggle within his own heart about a problem with which he has been wrestling. And it's evident by reading the psalm that this has not been a short-term problem. He begins by telling us in verses 1 through 3 of his inner conflict. And he writes, "Truly God is good to Israel, to such as are pure in heart. But as for me, my feet had almost stumbled, and my steps had nearly slipped. For I was envious of the boastful when I saw the prosperity of the wicked." Asaph said that he understood two things. He understood that God was good and truly had been good to Israel. He believed that. And yet he looked around in his life and saw some things which seemed to him not to make sense. For while God promised to be good to those who knew and loved him, he also seemed to bless those who were ungodly, and to honor those who did not name the name of God in faith. And Asaph was a faithful Jew, obedient to the law. He had a pure heart and clean hands, but he was not enjoying the goodness of God. By reading the psalm, we discover that he was in a time of pain and pressure and problem in his life. And he couldn't sort this out. This conflict was just ripping him apart in his soul. It had bothered him so terribly that it created a deep resentment in his heart. And he says in the psalm that he came close to slipping off of the foundation of faith. How could it be, he thought in his heart, that the ones who honor God with their lives seem to fare in a less beneficial way than those who he describes here as ungodly? And please remember that the definition of ungodly is not being as bad as you can be, or even necessarily being bad. But to be ungodly is just to live your life without God. And Asaph is tormented in his soul because here over on this side, he has this truth, what he knows to be true about God, that he is good, that he honors those who are good. And yet he sees some people that he knows are not good, and they seem to be doing a lot better than he is. His inner conflict, you see, was based upon an outward contradiction. For in these verses that follow, Asaph describes how he views those who are ungodly. And he uses three or four words here to give us his understanding. He describes them, first of all, by way of their prosperity, and he is tremendously bothered by this. He says in verse 3, "For I was envious of the boastful when I saw the prosperity of the wicked. For there are no pangs in their death. Their strength is firm. They are not in trouble as other men, nor are they plagued like other men." To begin with, he saw their prosperity. The word peace and complacency is wrapped up in that word prosperity.

0: prosperity. The psalmist, as he writes this ode, he complains that the ungodly don't seem to have the pains and struggles that he has. They seem to be sailing right through life with no problems at all. They don't seem to have the pangs of death. They're sleek and most of the time presented as having all their problems in order and no major difficulty. They're prosperous. And then he says, if that bothered him, the thing that really bothered him was the fact that they were prideful. Verse 6 says, therefore pride serves as their necklace and violence covers them like a garment. Asaph said it would be bad enough if God seemed to be blessing those who did not honor him, but the ones who are benefiting like that are walking around boasting about all the stuff they have and all the things they have gotten and all of the progress and the prosperity they have in their life. In a sense, they're shoving it down your throat. And then he goes on to say that not only is he bothered by their pride, he is bothered by their profanity. Notice verses 8 and 9, he says, they scoff and speak wickedly concerning oppression. They speak loftily. They set their mouth against the heavens, and their tongue walks through the earth. He said, they not only boast of their bountiful blessings, but they mock God. They come up to you and say, you know, why are you trusting God? Look at us. We don't trust God. Look at all the good things we have. You people, you pray and you read your Bible and you go to church. Who are you kidding, man? You just got to get out there and do it, man. And look, you have what we have. And they mock. And Asaph says when he watches this, it just tears him up in his soul. He says he's bothered by their prosperity and he's bothered by their pride and he's bothered by their profanity and he's bothered by their popularity. These seem to be the people everyone looks to. Verse 10, he says, therefore his people return here, and waters are of a full cup are drained by them. And they say, how does God know? And is there knowledge in the Most High? Behold, these are the ungodly who are always at ease and increase in riches. His problem is that Asaph has noticed that the people we treat with the utmost respect seem to be the ungodly and the profane and the gangsters. In fact, his inner conflict, which is based on this outward contradiction, explodes in verses 13 and 14. And he says this, surely I have cleansed my heart in vain and washed my hands in innocence. For all day long I have been plagued and chastened every morning. Do you get what he's doing? He's really now beginning to feel sorry for himself. He said, Lord, I'm doing right. I'm trying to live for you. I've cleansed my hands. I've tried to walk in a godly way. And look at how all these people are prospering. And look at what's happening to me, and I sometimes wonder, Lord, maybe this is all meaningless. Someone said a long time ago, there is more faith in an honest doubt, believe me, than in half the creeds. But there's probably not a Christian who at some time in his life, in a moment like Asaph is described, has asked himself that hard question. What if they're right? And we're wrong. What if life is really just getting all you can get while you're here and then you die as a dog and go to your grave? What if there's nothing to live for beyond today? What if I'm living this kind of a life and it's all based on a myth? Well, the inner conflict, which is based on an outward contradiction, leads in the last part of this psalm to an upward confidence. And at the risk of being commercial, I want to tell you, this is the real turning point in the psalm. Because the psalmist now begins to climb out of this feeling that has swept over him. In fact, he takes 6 or 7 steps out of this response. And the thing I love about the psalm is this. It helps us to understand how we can work through things like this. The psalms are wonderful to help us understand that it is okay for us to express our emotion and then to work through it before God. And I want you to follow the psalmist as he works through this problem in his life, because he's going to end up in the right place, but it's not a short journey. It takes some steps back to God. First thing he does is this. It's kind of incidental, but I want to mention it to you. He resists the urge to voice his doubts to people who wouldn't understand. You know, there's some folks you just can't go to and say, let me tell you what I'm working through in my spiritual life. You tell them about your doubts and it just blows them away. Listen to what the psalmist says in verse 15. He says, if I had said, I will speak thus, Behold, I would have been untrue to the generation of your children. When I thought how to understand this, it was too painful for me. The psalmist says, you know, I wanted to tell somebody about this. I wanted to express how I was feeling about the prosperity of the wicked, but I was afraid to do it because I was afraid that if I did, I would lead some of your children astray. Maybe they couldn't understand my doubts, and so I just kept quiet. Whatever else you want to say about Asaph at this point, he's got a nugget of faith there, doesn't he? There's an evidence that he's got a little bit of something going on in his life. He's at least sensitive that he doesn't want to take anybody else down the path that he's gone down in his frustration and unbelief. But then the key ingredient takes place. Step number two, he returns to the presence of God. Notice verse 17. Until I went into the sanctuary of God, then I understood their end. Surely you set them in slippery places. You cast them down to destruction. Oh, how they are brought to desolation as in a moment. They are utterly consumed with terrors as a dream when one awakes. So, Lord, when you awake, you shall despise their image. Listen to what he says. By going into the sanctuary, Asaph puts himself in the presence of God. Now, watch carefully. If you try to sort out spiritual problems through natural thinking, you will get into very difficult trouble. Up until this time, Asaph has been wrestling with this problem with God off at the side of the stage. But he says, now I go into the sanctuary, which was probably the temple. And in the temple, he finds himself in the presence of God. And now he wrestles with the prosperity of the wicked in the presence of God. And when he puts God into the equation, everything changes. Now he begins to see not just a small portion of the picture, but the scope is widened and he sees how God sees. The thing is, when you get close to God, you get God's perspective. When you get far away from God, what happens is you see as the world sees. Asaph had been evaluating life on the outward accoutrements of success and prosperity. He was looking at the assets of his friends and making subtle evaluations about the importance of life. But when God came back into the picture, something happened. He moved out of the realm of the natural and into the realm of the spiritual, and all of a sudden things started to change. What happens to us? What happens to me? Is that when I begin to have doubts like that, my tendency is to remove myself from the one place where I'm going to find the answer. You can't get out of the presence of God and work through spiritual struggles. Some of you people have gone through that, and the first thing you do is you quit coming to church. Listen to what he said. When I went into the sanctuary, then things began to make sense to me. He began to think about God's perspective. The third step is that he reviews the rest of the story. This is sort of Paul Harvey in reverse. The rest of the story. You see, what happened to Asaph was this. He only saw a little slice out of the life of these people who appeared to be prosperous. He saw their toys and their trinkets. He saw what looked like success. He saw all of the outward aspects of prosperity. And he made his judgment on the basis of that part of the picture. But when he got into the presence of God, then he began to see the lives of these people in their totality. And what he sees is this. He sees that they're on a slippery place, that they've been cast down to destruction, that they are brought to desolation as in a moment, that they are utterly consumed with terror, and it's like a dream. When the dream is over, there's no reality to what happened in the dream. Asaph saw the future judgment of these people he thought were so successful. He discovered that without God, men cannot have inner strength. And that what looks like success is often just a mirage. And so the psalmist is trying to help us get a picture of the real story. He tells us, step number four, that when he made this evaluation, he reevaluated his own life. Verses 21 and 22, he says, thus my heart was grieved and I was vexed in my mind. I was so foolish and ignorant, I was like a beast before you. You know, one of the things that's good is when you realize you've made a mistake or you haven't thought through something correctly, it's good when you realize that to realize why you did it so you don't do it again. So you're not like the person who, instead of having 25 years of experience, had 1 year of experience 25 times. You know people like that? A lot of folks live their Christian lives like that. You know, they get 1 year of Christian experience 25 times because they keep doing the same thing wrong, one time right after the other. Well, the psalmist is not going to do that. He's going to back away from this whole thing and say, you know what, as I evaluate what happened, let me tell you where I'm at. Boy, do I feel stupid. Do you ever feel like that? Anybody here beside the pastor ever say on any occasion, boy, do I feel stupid? And the psalmist says, I feel stupid and I feel ignorant. There's a whole lot of things I could have known that I didn't know. You see, he could have gone into the sanctuary way back here when he was going through the beginning stages of this. And then he would have known what he needed to know to work through this. But no, he pampered himself. You know you can do that. You start thinking these thoughts and then you just carry them on and you carry them on and you pamper yourself and you let them go. And the psalmist says, I feel stupid and I feel foolish. And then he says, I feel like a beast. What was that? Like a rat. Like a dog. Like a snake in the grass. He says, I feel like an animal. Step number five, he reassures his heart of God's love and goodness. This is where the psalm gets so good. He says in verse 23, nevertheless. I've drawn a circle around that word. You get down to that part of the psalm and it's nevertheless. Here's all of his problem, but nevertheless. And it says, nevertheless, I am continually with you, Lord. You hold me by my right hand and you'll guide me with your counsel. And afterwards, you're going to take me to glory. You see what's happened? Way back here, he started up out of this and now he's come back and he realizes that while he was questioning God, God was never questioning him. That God had a hold of his hand in the past, that God holds his hand in the present, and the greatest thing is God's going to take him by the hand and lead him into the future glory that he has planned for him. And he said, God, I realize now that I'm the object of your love, that you have loved me all of this time. Nevertheless, I am continually with thee. And then step number six, he reestablishes his faith in God. Verses 25 and 26, whom have I in heaven but you? And there is none upon earth that I desire besides you. My flesh and my heart fail, but God is the strength of my heart and my portion forever. The psalmist comes back to the real bottom line fact of life, doesn't he? Hey, if you've got God, you've got everything. Amen. You say, but Pastor, I sure would like that BMW. Well, try driving it to eternity. It won't get you there. Amen. I'd like to have that big house. Well, if you're like Randolph Hearst and you can't sleep in it, what good is it to you? You know, I'm not trying to be foolish and I'm not trying to say that nice things don't matter. All of us, because of our humanity, need to understand that God has given us all of the good things to enjoy and there's nothing wrong with them unless that becomes the focus of our life. And I want to tell you something, if you get in the game of comparison, which is what Asaph was doing, there's always somebody who's got a little bit more than you have. There's always somebody who lives in a little nicer house and drives a little better car and's got a little better job and a little better benefits. And if this is a game of comparisons, there's no way you can ever find peace. The psalmist comes back and he says, you know, I realize that I've just missed out in evaluating my life. I've got God. And what else could I ask for? You know the difference? Here it is, folks. The world is into price tags. God is into value. Does that grab you? The world is into price tags. But God is into real value. God doesn't have price tags. God deals with genuine value. When you have God, you've got the genuine article. You don't have to be examining price tags. The world loves to show you how much it costs. God loves to tell you how much it's worth. When you've got God. And you may be listening to my voice today, and you say, Pastor Jeremiah, I'm so poor. I've hardly got enough to keep body and soul together. I don't know where next week's rent's coming from. I want to tell you something. I know that doesn't feel good. But if you have a Heavenly Father who knows and loves you, you know He's going to take care of you. And you know He cares about you. And you know that in Him, you have the most valuable relationship that is possible to man. So the psalmist, step number 7, resolves to stay near God. Listen to this. For indeed, those who are far from you shall perish. You have destroyed all those who desert you for harlotry, but it is good for me to draw near to God. I have put my trust in the Lord God that I may declare all of your works. Take this psalm apart and go back and read all the things that Asaph said about the wicked at the beginning, and then write down all the things that he said about them at the end. Write down all the things that he said about the godly at the beginning, and write down all the things he said about them at the end. And what you'll see is that when Asaph got into the presence of God, everything got flip-flopped. And now he sees the wicked for what they are. They're going to perish. They're not prosperous. They're going to perish. Do you see the difference? And the godly, who seem to be suffering, they're going to be taken to glory by the hand of God himself. And the only difference was that Asaph got back into sync with God. And James says it this way, watch. Draw near to God, and he will draw near to you. I want to tell you something, family of God. We live in a world that bombards us with signals that totally distort our whole priority system. Everything we watch on television, everything we interact with in our workplace, all of the value system that is communicated in the window of our world says that the only way you can be happy is to have more and to spend more, rise to power. And God comes along and washes that all away. And he said, let me tell you what really living is. Really living is to know God and his son, Jesus Christ, and to walk in fellowship with him every day. If you've been feeling sorry for yourself as a Christian, shame on you. But don't feel too bad, because we've all done it. Get out of that despondency and despair. Take a good long look at who you are in God. Take inventory of what you have in Christ. Be thankful for how God has blessed you, and you have been blessed, I promise you. Don't let these sorry people on the outside who are trying to sell us a bill of goods that they've got it made, don't let them tell you that they've got it made, because if they had it made, they wouldn't be doing what they're doing. They're empty inside, and they've tried everything they can to fill that emptiness, and it doesn't work. And I'm telling you, you've got God, and he fills the emptiness in your life.
1: Here's the question the scripture asks. What will it prosper a man if he gains the whole world and loses his own soul? And that's not just about salvation. That's about losing who you are, your soul, your very being. Even Christians can sometimes so negate their soul that it's almost like they lose their soul. If you build everything around your outer life and nothing around your inner life, you risk the loss of your soul. And that's what the scripture teaches, not in salvation, but in everyday fellowship with God. Don't make that exchange. 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How does that happen? 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
8: 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Once again, Jake Sully, the former paraplegic human whose consciousness now resides in a Na'vi warrior, leads his family and people into battle against the human invaders, as well as a violent Na'vi nation known as the Ash People. Heroic themes emphasize the importance of family, courage, and sacrifice, but we also get more violent sensuality, language, and non-Christian spirituality, too. So we're giving Avatar, Fire and Ash a 2 out of 5 for family friendliness. 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
9: 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And I just think it was just so beautiful. 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
14: With SRN News, I'm Jason Walker. A cruise ship hit by a deadly hantavirus outbreak entering a Dutch port of Rotterdam for disinfection. It carries 25 crew members and two medical personnel. All passengers had disembarked elsewhere. That crew will enter immediate quarantine. World Health Organization has declared an Ebola outbreak in Congo and Uganda to be a public health emergency of international concern. More than 300 suspected cases, 88 deaths so far. A drone strike has targeted a nuclear power plant, the only one in the United Arab Emirates. So far, no one has claimed responsibility, and authorities say damage was light. Three people are dead, five injured, when a motorist slammed into several people in Oakland, California. SRN News.
15: This is Shauna on Johnny Erickson Tata Sharing Hope. Does your technology influence the way you relate to God? Well, here's a great analogy from our dear friend Johnny.
16: If you juggle lots of electronic devices, I bet you can identify. Often nowadays, we, quote, abide in Jesus as though we were charging our iPad or iPhone. You know, we sit down for a quiet time or a time of prayer and we think, how long do I have to be plugged into God today in order to get enough of a spiritual charge to go with my morning? Well, Jesus does not say, I am the power cord and you are the smartphone. No. In John chapter 15, he says, I am the vine and you are the branch. Life in Christ is not a matter of going to a conference to, quote, get our spiritual batteries charged. We don't go to Bible study so we can live off its spiritual energy for a week until we require another surge of divine power. It's a convenient metaphor and a contemporary one, and a lot of people talk about getting their spiritual batteries charged, but it is not the metaphor the Bible invites us to use. We are branches that are connected to Christ the vine. And with him, as with a vine and a branch, it is impossible to disconnect, to unplug. You can't do it. Abiding is living in a constant awareness of total dependency on Jesus. It's organic, not sporadic. It involves a constant flow of life-giving sap from the Holy Spirit, not a spiritual charge that only takes us to 80%. No, abiding is a 100% relationship. But how do we abide? Well, let's go back to that electronic analogy for a moment. Because things that require a charge involve a hookup, that is, a docking station onto which fits a charging port connector. Other devices have a male plug and a female plug. Either way, the assumption is that you connect for a little while, get charged up, then conveniently disconnect and go on your way, benefiting from a full power supply. But that power supply dwindles fast, and so when your iPhone is at 40%, you look for a way to plug it back in, right? But that's not the way a vine and a branch work, because a branch is one with the vine, just as you are one with Christ. If you are a true disciple of Jesus, it is impossible to have a disconnect. It says, in fact, that without him, you can do nothing. You are not only powerless, you are cut off. And as a branch remains in the vine, it draws on a constant supply of life-giving nourishment. The branch is supported by the vine. The branch is grounded in the vine. The branch is one and the same as the vine. When you think about it, where does the vine end and the branch begin? You can't really say when you're fellowshipping in Jesus, right? When you're abiding in him, it's never a matter of him leaving off and you taking over. No, rather, people look at you and they see Jesus. Just like the Father looks at Jesus and he sees you.
15: And friend, you would not believe how much stress and pressure is dissipated when we learn how to be one with Christ in a beautiful union of abiding. 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The branch is one with the vine. So make sure you're connected to the vine in a life-giving relationship with Jesus Christ, because with him, there's never a disconnect.
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27: When we talk about Israel, we're not just talking about a place. We're talking about a people connected to a promise. A promise made by God, one He has never broken. A promise that didn't end in the pages of Scripture, but continues even now. Because God's character doesn't change. What He begins, He sustains. What He promises, He fulfills. What He declares, He remains faithful to across every generation. And that matters today. Because if God's promises could fade over time, what would that mean for any of us? But Scripture tells us they don't. The gifts and the calling of God are irrevocable. So the people of Israel, they matter. And right now, families are running to shelters as sirens sound. 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Many who once knew great suffering now live with uncertainty another day. 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We step in, we pray, we care, we move toward those who are hurting. 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
29: CNN founder Ted Turner has died. I first met him in the late 70s at a journalism gathering in Washington. He told me he was planning to start a cable news network. I said I didn't know anything about cable, but if he was behind it, I was sure he would succeed. CNN was a success, but after he sold it, the network went left. Later, I had an opportunity to share the gospel with him. He told me he had asked God to heal his sister, but she died, and then he stopped believing in God. I said that God has a son who asked his father if it were possible to allow this cup, meaning the cross, to pass from him. But nevertheless, not my will, but yours be done, he said. Following Turner's death, some people said he was in heaven for his environmental work and that the animals he helped save were with him. That might make some people feel good, but no one goes to heaven unless they have confessed their sins and accepted Christ as Savior. God gave us this good news so we would not perish. I'm not Ted Turner's judge, but anyone who thinks works will get them to heaven has rejected the only one who can get them there. I'm Cal Thomas.
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5: There are many times God speaks to you and me. 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And God began a conversation that would eventually lead Moses to make a lifetime commitment to Almighty God.
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17: I wonder, honestly, do you plan on sinning? Hi, I'm Chuck Swindoll. That's a pretty fearful way to live, isn't it? Always anticipating the worst. It would be like my telling one of our children who just got a driver's license, now, you're going to have a wreck. Here's the phone number of the insurance agent. Put it on the dashboard. 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No, it's not like that. We don't plan to have a car wreck, and we shouldn't plan to sin. It is not inevitable. We have the Holy Spirit living within us. So, hey, let's let Him drive.
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6: the Word of Prophecy broadcast. In this hour of the world's greatest crisis, hear a unique revelation and message by Brother Ray Pringle, a man anointed to be a prophet of God. The voice of one crying in the wilderness, prepare ye the way of the Lord, make his path straight, as saith the prophet. And many of the children of Israel shall he turn to the Lord their God, and he shall go before him in the spirit and power of Elias, to turn the hearts of the fathers to the children, and the disobedient to the wisdom of the just, to make ready a people prepared for

0: Welcome to the Word of Prophecy broadcast, radio's most challenging hour, and I'm Brother Ray Pringle, and I come to you today with a true prophetic message for our Old Sick Society and the Laodicean and Lukewarm Church of Jesus Christ. And ladies and gentlemen, this message is directly from the greatest source book ever made available to man, and that is out of your Holy Bible with revelations from the Holy Ghost, and I pray the Lord will truly give you ears to hear. Well, ladies and gentlemen, history does repeat itself. The dark ages are rising again, and those dark ages that we read about historically, back in medieval days, or medieval times, or eras in history, which was from 500 to 1500 A.D., and the time of the dark ages, that was a period of over 500 years, from about 476 A.D. to 1000 A.D., those dark ages are returning upon this old, dark, and frightening world that we're living in today. Now, I want to begin with a scripture prophetically from your Holy Bible in 1 Thessalonians, the 5th chapter, verse 1. But of the times and seasons, brethren, you have no need that I write unto you, for yourselves know perfectly that the day of the Lord so cometh as a thief in the night. See, Jesus is coming in a very darkening and frightening time, see, like the old dark ages were in time past, spiritual darkness, in other words. For when they shall say peace and safety, then sudden destruction cometh upon them as travail upon a woman with child, and they shall not escape. But ye, brethren, are not in darkness that day should overtake you as a thief. You're all the children of the light and the children of the day. We're not of the night nor of the darkness. Therefore, let us not sleep as do others, but let us watch and be sober. For they that sleep, sleep in the night, and they that be drunken are drunken in the night. Now you see, that's what's happening to this old society we're living in. That's a society of drunks, that is, alcoholics and drug users and abusers. And, this business of immorality and homosexuality are out of hand. We are an immoral nation, and most nations are. We just epitomize them the same way. We can look at ourselves, and we're a reflection of other nations. And the greed around us, these things are destroying this nation. And our God, ladies and gentlemen, is not a God of the Bible. Our God is a God of exotic pleasures. We're sick. We're sick up to the neck. We're sick of sin. We're sick of sinful appetites of pleasure. But we just keep on stuffing ourselves with sewage from the TV, from videos, from exotic entertainment, and from money seeking. We let these things just keep on, and we're drowning in our own immoral pollutions and corruption that we have created ourselves. And this nation is a cesspool of immorality and exotic pleasure in every form. And we must find a cure for these things, or we are going into the sore judgments of God from which there is no return. Our sick society, and you know this to be the truth, they seek a chemical solution for every ill they have, every problem, every heartache, every hangover from every sin they commit of cigarettes and alcohol and drugs and sex and exotic pleasures. Well, and the disease that always and the misery that comes about today. We're talking about health care. My God, have mercy. If people quit their stinking sinning, even in the churches today, we wouldn't need all this health care. Lord, it's going to break this nation. We're already broke. It's going to make us so bankrupt until no nation in the world will trust us and our money won't be worth anything. Well, history's going to repeat itself, and this dark age is arising, and the Bible calls it the period in which the Antichrist and the false prophet will arise. In history, as it repeats itself, as in past history, when civilization emerged from a barbaric and medieval age that historians call the Dark Ages of some 500 years, political and religious leaders, like today, they followed a hypnotic and a paganized course. Ignorance flourished everywhere. Back in those days of over 100 years ago, Montaigne, an eminent French philosopher, said, and this is something we can corroborate fully. He said, men were making gods by the dozens, but they were not able to create a worm. That's what we're doing today. And the strong back in the dark ages, they conquered the weak and their victims. They enslaved their victims. Slavery was practiced all over this known inhabited world. And even the Roman Catholic Church degenerated into a barbaric paganism so low that anyone who disagreed with their tenets of faith were labeled heretic or relapsed or a tool of Satan. And thousands were burned to death at the stake with a hypocritical pretense that their souls would be purged and saved by the fiery flames. Now, wasn't that hypocrisy? Well, other thousands were tortured by the Roman Catholic Church system back in these dark ages. They were tortured. They were put to death at the guillotine. They were fed to lions. In medieval vandalism prospered as it tried to destroy the Bible and anyone that had held up for the truth of God. Well, medieval times are going to return, and the Antichrist and the false prophet will be the leaders in a great exotic religious breakout, a revival of exotic religion where you have plenty of freedom, you know, to do what you please, but you look up to the Antichrist as being God himself, and his false prophet will be with him preaching the brotherhood of man and the fatherhood of God, but God himself will look down upon it for 3.5 years, and then his great wrath will be poured out upon the kingdom of the Antichrist, and they'll perish in the judgments of God. Well, ladies and gentlemen, we must be ready to live in part of that darkness. It is arising upon us. And I'm not a fool. I'm not blind. The perversion, the idolatry, the reveling, the drunkenness, the drug addiction, the immorality, the crime, and the terrorism, the deadness and rebellion and world conformity that's in our churches today, well, I see it manifest everywhere, and I'm not going to look around and close my eyes and bury my head like an ostrich in the sand and say, well, I don't see it, or I just don't believe it's happening. Am I going to hold up my, going to hold my peace and not cry out against this mess and be judged severely by the Lord? Well, no, I'm not. I'm not going to be judged by the Lord because I was not willing to risk popularity and even persecution to warn God's people and God's elect of these rising judgments because of our idolatry and our moral pollution and rebellion against God. In Isaiah the 60th chapter, beginning in verse 1, here's a prophecy from Isaiah, a prophet, that Jesus Christ, in his day, he preached out of the book of Isaiah more than any other book of the Old Testament, and that was the only Bible in Christ's day. He says, arise, shine, for thy light is come, for the glory of the Lord is risen upon thee. For behold, the darkness shall cover the earth, and gross darkness the people, but the Lord shall arise upon thee, and his glory shall be seen upon thee. And here the Bible says that God's people who live right and will walk with God, repent, live close to the Lord, that God's light will be seen upon them. But there will be a gross darkness. That means a darkness so thick you can almost cut it or feel it is coming upon this earth. And, of course, it's talking about a great spiritual darkness in which men and women will renounce their faith in God. Humanism will flourish. Worship of the Antichrist will flourish in all kinds of exotic religions that permit people to live in the flesh and claim that they're pleasing to God. These things are going to flourish, and they already are. Cults are flourishing. Devil worship is arising. And in the midst of all these things, even people that used to be God-fearing will renounce their faith in the Bible and in the great Creator God and Jesus Christ, his Son, and our only Savior and Redeemer. Well, we're living in the midst of this, and we must let our light shine. And we will let our light shine. According to the Scripture, if we're living close to God, his light will arise upon us, and we'll not walk in the flesh, but will walk and live in the Spirit of God, that he will magnify Jesus through our lives. Because after all, it's not our light that shines, it's Christ that shines through us. And the Bible tells us plainly that in that great time that's coming, that we must hold forth the Word of God. That's found in Philippians 2, in verse 14, do all things without murmuring and disputings, that you may be blameless and harmless, the sons of God without rebuke, in the midst of a crooked and perverse nation, among whom you shine as lights in the world. See, that's those lights are going to shine brighter in the midst of this Stygian darkness that's falling upon this world today because men love darkness rather than light, Jesus said, because their days are evil. And Jesus Christ spoke much about this rising darkness, age of darkness that's coming upon the world here in this end time generation. Now in continuing in Philippians 2, that we must shine as lights in the midst of a crooked and perverse nation, holding forth the word of life, seeing the light that we walk in. God's light in us. The word of God must be magnified, and men must look at us and see the living word of God, God's word in shoe leather, as we walk around in the grace of God, living the life of God, magnifying the word of God, and men will be brought to that light. There'll be many people saved in this coming rising, gathering storm of terrorism, of famine, of pestilence, and divine disasters and judgments, and the church will be purged and turned back away from the flesh, out of the lust of the flesh and the lust of the eyes and the pride of life. They'll be turned back to divine favor and walk in holiness in the fear of God. The church will be united like the early church in the book of the Acts of the Apostles, with power, with faith, with divine love, with divine unity that we have never seen in this end-time church of Jesus Christ. And Jesus said the church will be restored before he returns, restored to its former glory and power, holiness, and unity. Shall we pray? Our Father, we thank you, Lord, that you have your judgments coming, not God to punish us, but to chasten us into living in the Spirit and not walking in the lust of the flesh. I pray in the name of Jesus that you'll cause people's ears to be open to hear. They'll move with fear and cleanse their lives, as the scripture says, from all filthiness of the flesh and spirit, and perfect holiness in the fear of God. We ask it in Jesus' name, and amen. 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
3: With SRN News, I'm Jason Walker. A cruise ship hit by a deadly hantavirus outbreak entering a Dutch port of Rotterdam for disinfection. It carries 25 crew members and two medical personnel. All passengers had disembarked elsewhere. That crew will enter immediate quarantine. World Health Organization has declared an Ebola outbreak in Congo and Uganda to be a public health emergency of international concern. More than 300 suspected cases, 88 deaths so far. A drone strike has targeted a nuclear power plant, the only one in the United Arab Emirates. So far, no one has claimed responsibility, and authorities say damage was light. Three people are dead, five injured, when a motorist slammed into several people in Oakland, California. SRN News.
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7: One of the things I'm so thankful about the Word of God is it's the compass of truth. You'll never be disappointed. And this is coming from a guy who's been studying the Bible as long as I can remember, just as a little kid going to church. I've never once been sad when I stuck with God's Word. There's never been one time in my life where I think, well, I think the Bible's wrong on that one.
8: Pastor Brett Metter and the benefit of heeding the Word of God. I just want

patrolman was pulling alongside of a little old lady who was speeding in the lane next to him. As he pulled up next to her, he couldn't believe what he saw. She was there speeding, but she was also knitting at the same time. And he couldn't believe it. And he said, "You know, pull over." And she looked at him, kind of disgusted, and said, "No, cardigan." That's one witty little knitter. But the Lord is calling out the people during Malachi's day, and they don't get it. Everything that he says, they've got some witty little comeback that's actually kind of pathetic. And it's embarrassing how bad these people are out of sync with the Lord. You know, we saw him start in chapter 1, you know, "I have loved you." And they said, "Wherein have you loved us?" And they just didn't get it. There was a million ways that the Lord demonstrated his love for the people of Israel. He said, "You have despised my name." And they said, "Wherein did we despise your name? And you've polluted my table and my bread. And wherein have we polluted you?" they said. So this is kind of the way this book sort of rolls right now, is with this sort of the people going, "What have we done? You know, what are you talking about, God?" And that's sort of their attitude. It's interesting because if they would have understood his heart for them, his love for them, they would have not acted so badly. We saw that sort of this is the end of that prophets, the Old Testament period. It springs into the intertestamental period, the silent years between the Old Testament and the New Testament when Christ comes. And this is chronologically that place, also in the Bible, it's at that place. It's the very end of those times. And this is the condition we find the children of Israel. We saw, first of all, in chapter 1, verses 2 through 5, we saw, number 1, the denying of God's love. "Wherein did you love us?" And they were acting like God didn't love them. We saw that. But also in verses 6 through 14, we saw, number 2, the defiling of God's table. They defiled the worship service in the temple. They were bringing defiled offerings, and it was abomination before the Lord. And the third part of this book divides into number 3, the devaluing of God's word. And that's chapter 2, verses 1 through 9 here in Malachi. So let's pick it up in chapter 2, verse 1. He says, "And now, O ye priests, this commandment is for you, if you will not hear and if you will not lay it to heart, to give glory unto my name, saith the Lord of hosts, I will even send a curse upon you, and I will curse your blessings. Yea, I've cursed them already, because you do not lay it to heart. Behold, I will corrupt your seed and spread dung on your faces, even the dung of your solemn feasts, and one shall take you away with it. And you shall know that I have sent this commandment unto you, that my covenant might be with Levi, saith the Lord of hosts. My covenant was with him of life and peace. I gave them to him for the fear wherewith he feared me and was afraid before my name. The law of truth was in his mouth. Iniquity was not found in his lips. He walked with me in peace and equity and did turn many away from iniquity." He said, "You didn't listen to my word and you didn't take it to heart." In verse 2, you know, he says, you know, if you're not listen or not hear and you didn't lay it to heart, then you're going to have trouble. And it's going to come back on you, is what he said. It's interesting how the Bible is tricky that way, where we can have maybe an intellectual knowledge of the Bible, but, you know, they always talk about that 18 inches between your head and your heart. And you got to take the Bible to heart, where it's life-changing and it's meaningful. It's the Lord's love letter that he's written to his people. And the Jews are like, "Yeah, whatever." And they didn't listen. They didn't take the word to heart. And because of that, the Lord says, "You're going to have dung on your face." You say, that's kind of mean. Isn't that mean of God spreading dung on the people's face? Is God trying to be a bully? No, it's because of what they were doing. They were doing sinful stuff. They were the ones dirtying themselves. And that was just the result. Remember the prodigal? The prodigal took off, did his own thing. And he ends up in the pig pen and the pig dung and the pig slop. That's what sin does. When we don't listen to the word of God and you start kind of, why does my life stink? The answer, you got dung on your face. And that's the problem. There's people in this world, oh, the world stinks, but actually it's because they've got dung on their face. That's why it stinks. And they need to understand the way you deal with that is you got to wash in the water of the word. So, you know, their sin nature of the people makes them wallow in the slop and the dung is the idea. And so their lives stink. And what they need is they need to run it through a shower. How do you wash yourself like these people? What would be the answer for

0: them? Well, we learn that in the New Testament. Here's a couple of verses that I love on this notion. 1 John 1:7. But if we walk in the light as he is in the light, we have fellowship one with another, and the blood of Jesus Christ, his son, cleanseth us from all sin. As you and I live in this world that's full of dung, and we wallow in the slop with our sin, I'm so thankful for the cleansing of God, that God sends his son Jesus. And if we confess our sins, he's faithful and just to forgive us and cleanse us from all unrighteousness. Another good one is the bride of Christ, the church. That's us. Husbands, love your wives, even as Christ also loved the church, Ephesians 5 declares. And it says that he might sanctify, that means to set apart, and cleanse it with the washing of water by the word, that he might present it to himself a glorious church, not having spot or wrinkle or any such thing, but that it should be holy without blemish. That's what the Lord wants to do for us. And how do we do that? By the washing of the water of the word. But you have to understand, the word has to be taken to heart. That's kind of the key. And so that's why we call this section of the scripture a devaluing of God's word. Notice he mentions a group of people here that once sort of had it dialed in. Who would that group of people be? It says there in verse 4, and you shall know that I have sent this commandment unto you, that my covenant might be with Levi, saith Lord of hosts. If you recall the Levites, they were a people that were cursed. They got cursed all the way back to the father of Israel, Jacob. When he was passing out the blessings and the curses, the son of the 12 tribes, Levi, he was cursed by his dad. And if you remember, the reason why was Levi and Simeon did these really brutal things to the men of Shechem. They tricked him into being circumcised and then slaughtered the whole town full of men. And you remember Jacob said, oh, you've caused my name to stink in the land. And so when it came time to pass out the blessings, he gave a curse to Levi and said, you will not have an inheritance in the promised land when God leads my people to, you know, and that actually did happen. The Levites didn't have an inheritance. But therein lies an interesting story that's very redemptive. Do you remember there at the foot of Mount Sinai, and you can go back to the story there in Exodus 32, where, do you remember when Moses, you know, is up there getting the Ten Commandments, and the Lord says to Moses, man, you got to get down. King James says the people are at play. They were playing with all kinds of idolatry and sin, and they made a golden calf and all this stuff. Well, Moses comes down and sees the people partying down, dancing nakedly around a golden calf like the ones they had in Egypt. And Moses declares something there in Exodus 32. He says, who is on the Lord's side? And there was only one group of people that said, we are. It was the Levites, the cursed tribe. They said, we're on the Lord's side. And so Moses said, draw your swords, hack up these people who are worshiping this golden calf. Brutal story. 3,000 people were slain that day. And it was a horrible, horrible story. Now, by the way, there's sort of an antithesis of the day Moses came down with the law. It's when the Holy Spirit came down upon his church. Do you remember there in Acts chapter 2, the Holy Spirit comes down upon Peter and the men of that place where the Christians were, tongues of fire were over their head, and Peter, filled with the Holy Ghost, spoke a sermon, and so powerful was it. Do you remember how many people got saved that day? 3,000 people were saved that day when the Spirit came down upon his church. Beautiful, glorious story there. But that's why the Levites were particularly, at this time, set aside for God's purpose. And there's actually a list here. So in verse 5, we see that covenant that he makes with the Levites. Verse 5, my covenant was with him, life, peace, I gave them to him for the fear wherewith he was feared. They were God-fearing people. That's why they were on the Lord's side on that day in Exodus 32. But there's a neat little list here of things the Levites, their characteristics that I think are worth noting, stuff that you and I should perhaps look at in our own lives to see if we're doing very well with this. And the first thing we see here in verse 6, there's actually quite a few little things listed here. Number one, the law of truth was in his mouth. That means that they had the word of God near to their tongue. They were able to speak the word of God. Are you one that speaks the word of God? The way you let the word be on the tip of your tongue is be in the word regularly. Man, making the word of God a major part of your life, that's a key. So that's the first thing. The law of truth was in his mouth. Number two, iniquity was not found on his lips. Boy, this is something I've noticed within Christians. We talk about stuff and we say stuff and we even cuss like we used to not cuss. Have you noticed that? People are cussing more. It depends on your circle, I suppose. Some of you are never left the cussing, you know, at your workplace or whatever. You're like, yeah, Brad, it's always been, you know, cussing. But I've noticed even among Christians, it's like we've sort of acted like it's no big deal. But not just cussing, but just saying sinful stuff. Like the iniquity was not found on his lips. Man, that's something that I would want. You know, the Bible talks about your tongue as a deadly poison, an unruly evil. Boy, that's a truth. But we need to be people that have pure lips and pure speech and what have you. That's these Levites. Number three, it says here that he walked with me in peace and equity. That man, this reminds me of one of the great characters of the Bible, Enoch. Do you remember Enoch there? In Genesis 5:24, it says that Enoch walked with God. And then in Hebrews chapter 11, it says that Enoch was one who pleased God. Those were the two things said about this little guy named Enoch. He walked with God and he pleased God. And that's what God wants from you. He wants to have a steady progress walk. Walking implies progress, and it also implies steady. Not a sprint, not a marathon. Just walk with God day in and day out. That was the Levites' attribute when they set aside themselves. But then there's the last one of that's listed here is it said they did turn away many from iniquity. They were the hammer, not the nail. Question, are you a hammer or are you a nail? When you go to work or when you go to school, are you the one being influenced by the world and the world drives you to go whatever direction they want you to go? Maybe you start cussing when you're around your cussing friends because, well, you're a nail. And they're hammering you in the direction that you should not be going. Or are you the hammer and they're the nail? I did want to be the guy that kind of cleaned things up when I was in the room or, you know, at the workplace. And that's something you and I can do. You're either a hammer or a nail. These people, the Levites, they were turning many people away from their sins. Do you make people feel more comfortable in their sin, or do you turn them away from sin? Hammer or nail? It's a question that you could ask yourself. But basically, the Levites were doing what God wanted them to do. They were keeping the word of God. That's why he refers to them. And that's in opposition to the general public during Malachi's time. They were doing none of those things. And they could care less about what God's word actually said. He goes on there in verse 7. For the priest's lips should keep knowledge, and they should seek the law at his mouth. For he is the messenger of the Lord of hosts. But you are departed out of the way. You have caused many to stumble at the law. Ye have corrupted the covenant of Levi, saith the Lord of hosts. Verse 9, therefore have I also made you contemptible and base before all the people, according as ye have not kept my ways, but have been partial in the law. Or some of your newer translations say they have shown partiality with the law. Stuff we see today. But all that to say, this description, the Lord calls them out. They could care less about God's word. They've departed out of the way. Verse 8, it says, that means out of the way of God, the way of truth. One of the things I'm so thankful about the word of God is it's the compass of truth. You'll never be disappointed. And this is coming from a guy who's been studying the Bible as long as I can remember, just as a little kid going to church. But I've never once been sad when I stuck with God's word. There's never been one time in my life where I think, well, I think the Bible's wrong on that one. I think the world's got it right on this one. Like, I just want to tell you, go with God's word. Don't get sucked into this world and the way that it does stuff. But the idea is they were sort of doing this religious activity, going to the temple, bringing scabbed up, scurvy, blind, lame, crippled lambs to sacrifice to God. And they were not caring about what the word actually says that they were supposed to. The word said, bring the first fruit of your lambs and come and be separate and do what God's word tells you to do. But the people were not doing that. And so because they had gotten away from the word, they've departed out of the way, they were stumbled at the law, and they've corrupted the covenant. These are the things that people had done. And that's why Paul talked about, I have not shunned to declare unto you the whole counsel of God, Acts chapter 20. Acts chapter 20, by the way, is an amazing passage where Paul talked to the leaders of the church at Ephesus, a church that was very, you know, came out of a real worldly, godless kind of lifestyle, and they all got saved. And then Paul, like, for example, Acts 20, verse 28, Paul said to the elders, he said, take heed therefore to yourselves and to the flock over which the Holy Ghost hath made you overseers. And notice what he says, to feed the church of God, which he hath purchased with his own blood. As a pastor, this verse gives me great pause and great sobriety. Man, I think, man, here's God telling me as a leader of a church and our leadership team here at AFI, the reason why the word overseer in that verse is the Greek word episkopos, where we get the word bishop. And a bishop is really an administrative elder or overseeing, governing type position in the church, the episkopos. But he says, what is your number one job? Feed the church of God. How important is the church of God? He purchased it with his own blood. That's how important the church is to Jesus Christ, that he purchased the church with his own blood. That makes the value astronomical. So take heed, he says. Therefore, take heed to feed the church of God. Very important. And these people were not doing that in Malachi's day. And sadly, I think we're equally not doing that today. I do think there's people that are finally, a lot of times, fed up. We're seeing churches get thinner and thinner, sadly, because there's not meat, there's not feeding, and people are starving in a day that's kind of crazy. What people need, and they really are spiritually starving for the meat of God's word. So that's the problem, the devaluing of God's word. Number four, Malachi now calls them out for the deserting of their wives, to keep my D's going here, the deserting of their wives. Check out Malachi chapter 2, verse 10. He says, "Have we not all one father? Hath not one God created us? Why do we deal treacherously every man against his brother by profaning the covenant of our father?" What covenant is he talking about? Well, he goes on, verse 11. "Judah hath dealt treacherously, and an abomination is committed in Israel and in Jerusalem. For Judah hath profaned the holiness of the Lord, which he loved, and hath married the daughter of a strange God." It's interesting because that same verse, verse 11, in the New King James Version, it says, "Judah has dealt treacherously, an abomination has been committed in Israel and in Jerusalem. For Judah has profaned the Lord's holy institution, which he loves, and he has married the daughter of a foreign god." And this is what you have to understand. And we know this from this passage, but there's also context of the actual children of Israel and what they were doing at this time. We know from other passages of the Bible. What these guys were doing is kind of the same thing you see. You know the guy that has a nice wife and a family, and then he gets to that certain age where he sort of says, "You know what? My wife's put on a few pounds, and the kids are noisy, and I'm still good-looking and hot. And so I'm going to get a big fancy gold chain and have a hairy chest and get a butterfly silk shirt and get a real nice sports car, red convertible." Sorry if you own one of these. I'm not calling you out. I'm just generally painting a picture. And he walks out, and suddenly there's these young women in their 20s who have interest in him. And he's like, "Yeah, you know, I'm done. Dump my old wife, the nag." And then he marries the new improved version. The Bible says that guy is a total loser. So do we. That midlife crisis, well, it's really ugly. And that's what the people of Israel were doing. The men were going from the wife of their youth, and they saw these young, you know, girls that were from other nations, the Moabite women, the Midianite women. And the Moabite and the Midianites, they were actually famous for being beautiful girls. And they'd come down, and these older Israeli guys are like, "Hey, these girls are hot." And they'd marry into these pagan foreign god cultures. And these women would bring their idols with them and put them on the mantle. And these Jewish guys were basically marrying into paganism, is what was going on there. And that's why, you know, the Bible tells us about this. Even in the New Testament, you and I should be careful about this. Marriage is a institution that God calls holy in this verse. Did you see that? "You profane the Lord's holy institution." That institution is marriage, by the way. The Jews were very much prohibited from intermarrying these pagan cultures that were around them because they would draw them down spiritually. So this is what the Jews are doing. Out with the old, in with the new, marrying these pagan women from other cultures, dumping their faithful, loving wives of their youth. Verse 12, "The Lord will cut off the man that doeth this, the master and the scholar out of the tabernacles of Jacob, and him that offereth an offering unto the Lord of hosts." What does the Lord say? The Lord's going to cut off this man. Now, this is an interesting thing because these aren't just general men. These are some of the scholars out of the tabernacles. These are the guys that should be religiously sound. And they're the ones doing this horrible deed of midlife crisis and marrying these younger, prettier, you know, pagans. And the Lord says, "Well, you guys should be a little nervous about what he just said." He said, "The Lord will cut off the man that doeth this." Now, what does this mean, cut off? Well, some scholars believe it means to be exiled from the people of Israel. Most scholars believe it means to be castrated. That would solve the problem. Castrated, that's what it probably means. The Lord says, "I'm going to cut you off." An older man with a younger woman is not God's plan. You know, it's being the husband of one wife. That's the way God always intended it. And read on with verse 13. It says, "And this have you done again, covering the altar of the Lord with tears, with weeping, and with crying out, insomuch that he regardeth not the offering anymore or receiveth it with goodwill at your hand. Yet, verse 14, you say, wherefore or why does our weeping on the altar not count? Well, he says, verse 14, because the Lord hath been witness between thee and the wife of thy youth against whom thou hast dealt treacherously. Yet she is thy companion and the wife of thy covenant. Interesting, the Lord says, I'm not going to receive your offering or your prayer when you go to the altar at the temple because there's no repentance here. You've just done what you want to do and married who you want to marry and dumped your faithful, good wife for these younger models from the Midianites. Unconfessed, undealt with, unresolved sin.
1: 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And stay right there as Pastor Brett is going to share some hope in just a moment. 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Well, Pastor Brett has joined me now. You know, I'm sure there is somebody listening who may have tuned in and they might be feeling a sense of hopelessness today, possibly because of something that just happened to them, or they could be feeling lonely or even depressed in life. Brett, can you share some hope for that person today?
0: Boy, Kurt, I know there's a lot of people out there that do feel that. And if someone's out there that feels hopeless, I just would say, just remember, you're not alone. More importantly, God sees you. He knows you. Sometimes it's the darkest seasons of our life. That's the very place where God does his deepest work. So try to remind yourself that maybe it's the Lord who's going to do a great work because I'm going through this season. I've known people that were convinced, you know, their story was over. This is the end of the road. But the Lord often has a whole nother chapter and purpose for you. I've found that when we get in despair, we can often have a perspective that everything's really bad. But if you know the story, the way God works, if you're a follower of Christ, a believer in Jesus, all things are working together for good. And you have to remind yourself. So that's the truth. Your feelings are real, but they're not final. God's got the final word on what's going to happen to you. And so you just have to put your trust in him. And that's where you really find true hope.
1: It really is worth repeating that no matter what troubles we're going through, if we put our faith in God and trust him, he does indeed have the final word and he wants the best for us. Thank you, Pastor Brett.
0: Yeah.
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13: Two verses in Proverbs appear right together, and they seem to contradict one another. One says, "Do not answer a fool according to his folly." And the next verse says, "Answer a fool according to his folly." So which should we do when we hear someone making a fool of himself? Well, it depends on how we answer. If we argue, we become as big a fool as the other. But if we wait for the right opportunity and share a word of wisdom that will help, then we have done the person a favor. We need wisdom from God to know when to answer and when to remain quiet. 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
16: With SRN News, I'm Jason Walker. The World Health Organization declaring an Ebola outbreak in Congo and Uganda to be a public health emergency of international concern. More than 300 suspected cases, 88 deaths so far. All four crew members ejecting safely when two Navy jets collided and crashed during an air show over Idaho Sunday. All four are in stable condition. A drone strike has targeted, of all things, a nuclear power plant In the United Arab Emirates, so far no one has claimed responsibility and damage was very light. Hawaii's recent catastrophic flooding has left farmers struggling. The storms in March bringing Hawaii's worst flooding in 20 years. That insurance, many farmers are trying to get government aid. SRN News.
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0: Welcome to Through the Bible. I'm so glad that you're here for another great adventure in God's Word. Now, in this study, Dr. J. Vernon McGee is going to tell us about how Abraham entertained angels without even knowing it. And we'll also see that the lush, well-watered plain where Lot lived was not all that he had hoped it would be. I'm Steve Schwetz, and I'll hold the doors of the Bible bus open while you climb aboard and find your seat. And while we get settled, let's listen to Dr. McGee share some insights about marriage.
1: I have a little bit of, I don't suppose you'd call it a poem, but someone has refined the statement that Matthew Henry made concerning the creation of Eve. And since we're talking now about Sarah, the wife of Abraham, why, I think it's proper to read this at this particular time. Will you listen? Not from his head, that she might rule over him, not from his feet, that she might trample on him, but from his side, that she might be equal to him, from under his arm, that he might protect her, and from under his heart, that he might love her. And that, may I say, is the true marriage relationship, as given in the creation of Eve, and now we see it exemplified in the life of Sarah.
0: As Dr. McGee has said before, all great truths of the Bible are relevant in Genesis. And the more time that we spend in this book, the more that makes sense, doesn't it? Before we pray for our study, I want to note that the free notes and outlines that Dr. McGee will discuss in just a moment are available immediately in our app or over at ttb.org. Just look for our digital book, Briefing the Bible, or call 1-800-65-BIBLE if you'd rather have it sent by mail. Let's pray. Heavenly Father, thank you for the light of your word, and would you open the eyes of those who are in darkness so that they'll understand and respond in faith to your grace and mercy? Make each one of us strong in the power of your might and by your Holy Spirit. In Jesus' name we pray. Amen. We're off to Genesis 18 on Through the Bible with Dr. J. Vernon McGee.
1: Now, if you have the notes and outlines that we send out, follow along with us. We're in the 18th chapter of the book of Genesis. And as we said last time, as we entered this chapter, it seems that chapter 18 and 19 are rather detached from the story of Abraham. You wonder why it's put in here. But it actually is very important in many ways, which we'll have to reserve for a later date to talk about. But we find in chapter 18, we're with Abraham, and we see here a picture of what a blessed Christian life could be. And then in chapter 19, you can see actually when we go down to Sodom and join Lot down there, what a blasted Christian life is. And unfortunately, we have today both kinds among Christians. There are those today that have made really shipwreck of their lives. They have gotten entirely out of the will of God. And I wouldn't even suggest for a moment they've lost their salvation, but they sure lost everything else. And as Paul says, that they are saved so as by fire. Now, will you notice that we are with Abraham and he's entertaining guests. We left off last time with Abraham having prepared a sumptuous bounty. He took a little calf, a servant killed it and prepared it, and the chef cooked it up, and they had veal steaks, or veal roast, I imagine, and all the trimmings that went with it. They had, we are told here, butter and milk. My, it was a real feast. And these three guests, Abraham entertains. And then we find that these guests are royal guests. Later on, we'll find out in the New Testament that it's suggested to us that some have entertained angels unawares. That was Abraham. He didn't know who he was really entertaining. Now, will you notice verse 9? And they said unto him, where is Sarah thy wife? And he said, behold, in the tent. It wasn't proper in that day, and as you know, even in the East today, for the wife to come out and be the one to entertain, especially when there were three male guests there. And now they ask about her. They make inquiry. And he said, I will certainly return unto thee according to the time of life, and lo, Sarah thy wife shall have a son. And Sarah heard it in the tent door which was behind him. Now, Sarah had her ear to keyhole, I think, and she has been listening in, and they discover now, both Abraham and Sarah, that they are entertaining angels unaware. Now Abraham and Sarah were old, verse 11, and stricken in age, and it ceased to be with Sarah after the manner of women. Therefore Sarah laughed within herself, saying, after I am waxed old, shall I have pleasure, my Lord being old also? That is it possible that I'll have a son? And she laughed. Now, what kind of laughter is this? Well, I think this is the laughter that's just too good to be true. That's all. And again, may I remind you that I'm sure most of us have had experiences like that also. God has been so good to us, and on a certain occasion we just laughed, as Abraham did. And then something happened that is just too good to be true. Just too good to be true. And that was the way Sarah laughed. But it frightened her, because the Lord said unto Abraham, wherefore did Sarah laugh, saying, shall I of a surety bear a child which am old? Is anything too hard for the Lord? This is just something too good to be true. It just can't happen to me. Is anything too hard for the Lord? At the time appointed, I'll return unto thee according to the time of life, and Sarah shall have a son. Then Sarah denied, saying, I laugh not, for she was afraid. And he said, nay, but thou didst laugh. She couldn't avoid the truth here, and she certainly is rather evasive. And now will you notice verse 16? And the man rose up from thence and looked toward Sodom, and Abraham went with them to bring them on the way. In other words, Abraham didn't have a front gate, so he walked out with them a little farther than the front gate to bid them goodbye. And as they walked out where Abraham lived, you could look down at Sodom and Gomorrah. I know that when we were in that land, it was amazing to me on a clear day how far you could see. That is, you can see from Jerusalem to Bethlehem. And from the ruins of old Samaria, you can see to Jerusalem, and you can see the Mediterranean Sea, and you can see the Sea of Galilee, and you can see Mount Hermon most any place. Tremendous. Now, the thing that is taking place here, Abraham walks out a ways with these guests, and they see Sodom and Gomorrah, the great resorts of that day, and it must have been a very delightful place to be. A beautiful place. Now, will you notice? The Lord said, shall I hide from Abraham that thing which I do? Now, up to this point, the Lord has not revealed to Abraham what he's going to do with Sodom and Gomorrah. He's going to destroy it. Shall he hide from Abraham that thing which I do? And will you notice the reason now God's not going to hide it from Abraham? Verse 18. Seeing that Abraham shall surely become a great and mighty nation, and all the nations of the earth shall be blessed in him. Now, Abraham's going to have a tremendous influence. He's going to influence multitudes of people, and succeeding generations will be influenced by him. And that's true right here today on this radio. We're talking about Abraham. He's influencing all of us, friend. We can't avoid it. Now, God says, I better not hide it from him, because he'll get a wrong impression of me. Verse 19, for I know him, that he will command his children and his household after him, and they shall keep the way of the Lord. And this man Abraham, by the way, had discipline in his household to do justice and judgment, that the Lord may bring upon Abraham that which he hath spoken of him. Now, he said, I better tell Abraham. And the Lord said, because the cry of Sodom and Gomorrah is great, and because their sin is very grievous, I'll go down now and see whether they've done altogether according to the cry of it, which has come unto me, and if not, I will know. In other words, God is saying now to Abraham, Abraham, I know the situation there, but I'm going down to investigate. And God never does anything hurriedly or hastily. And I'm going to destroy the city. It's a good thing God told Abraham this, because Abraham would have got a wrong impression of God. And that is that God was rather dictatorial, vindictive, and that he was one that apparently showed no mercy at all or consideration of those that were his. Abraham would have really had a distorted and warped view of God. And so what happened was that God lets him know now what he's going to do. Abraham has a time now to turn this over in his mind. And it's a good thing God told him, because he did have a wrong idea of God and of Sodom and Gomorrah. He was wrong about many things. And that's one of the reasons that God is telling us as much as he tells us. A lot of things that he doesn't tell us, but he's told us enough. Though a man be a fool and a wayfaring man, he needn't err therein. Now will you notice what happened? The men turned their faces from thence and went towards Sodom, but Abraham stood yet before the Lord. Abraham is now waiting before the Lord. And Abraham drew near and said, Wilt thou also destroy the righteous with the wicked? Now, what was the first thing that entered his mind? The first thing entered his mind, of course, was Lot. He'd rescued him once. Now he's in danger down there. And he's wondering, I think he'd wondered about Lot and his relationship to God many times. But he at least believes he's a saved man. And he's asking God, what about the righteous? And after all, Abraham, I think, would have told you that there were many people he thought in the city of Sodom that were saved. And he couldn't understand God wanting to destroy, or that he would destroy the righteous with the wicked. What a picture we have here. He says, peradventure there be 50 righteous within the city. Wilt thou also destroy and not spare the place for the 50 righteous that are therein? Now Abraham begins with 50. He says to the Lord, Lord, suppose there are 50 righteous down there in Sodom. Would you destroy the city if there were 50 righteous? And you know that is quite interesting. Will you notice this? He keeps on. That be far from thee to do after this manner, to slay the righteous with the wicked, and that the righteous should be as the wicked. That be far from thee. Listen to him. Shall not the judge of all the earth do right? And may I say that's still a question that many people ask. Shall not the judge of all the earth do right? And there's an answer to it. The rest of the Bible testifies to the fact that the judge of all the earth always does right. Now, whatever God does is right. And if you don't think he's right, the trouble is not with God. The trouble is with you and your thinking. You're thinking wrong. You don't have all the facts. You do not know all of the details. If you did, you'd know that the judge of all the earth does right. We are wrong. He's right. And the Lord said, if I find in Sodom 50 righteous within the city, then I will spare all the place for their sake. And Abraham thought that over. And Abraham answered and said, Behold, now I have taken upon me to speak unto the Lord, which am but dust and ashes. Peradventure, there shall lack 5 of the 50 righteous. In other words, he says, if there are 45 there, would you destroy the city for 45? And God told him, if I find there 45, I'll not destroy it. And this makes the man a little bit bold. And he said unto him again, he says, suppose there are 40. And the very interesting thing is, God says, I won't destroy it for 40. And Abraham keeps on bringing him down. He says, how about 30? And God says, well, if there are 30 there, I still won't do it. And he says, suppose that there are 20 there, I'll not destroy it. And, well, Abraham's overwhelmed now, and he takes another plunge. He says, Suppose there are 10 there. Would you destroy it if there are 10? God says, if there are 10 righteous in the city, I won't destroy it. And we're told at this point, and the Lord went his way as soon as he had left communion with Abraham, and Abraham returned to his place. Now the question arises, why didn't he come on down below 10? I'll tell you why. At this point, he's afraid Lot is lost, and this disturbs him a great deal, so he's not going to come down any farther. But he could have come down, friends, to one. He could have said, Lord, if there's one in that city that's righteous, would you destroy the city? And you know what God would have said? If there's one that's righteous in that city, I'm going to get him out of that city, because I wouldn't destroy it if there's one righteous there. And you tell me, you say, how do you know that's the way it had been? Because that's the way it worked out. There was one righteous man there. Abraham didn't believe it, but God knew him. That was Lot. And God said, get out of the city. And God says, I can't destroy it till you are out. Did you know the tribulation, the great tribulation period, can't come as long as the church is in the world? Just can't come, friend. Because Christ bore our judgment. And the great tribulation is part of the judgment that is coming. And that's the reason that the church can go. This is a picture of it. This is a glorious picture, you please. And believe me, as we're going to see, Sodom and Gomorrah are a picture of the world. And what a picture. And what a condition the world's in today, very much like Sodom and Gomorrah. And that does not mean, friends, the Lord's going to come tomorrow, because I don't know and no one else knows, but he could come tomorrow. And this certainly would be in keeping with the condition and the carrying out of the picture that is here. Now, that is blessed fellowship with God. It's a picture of blessed Christian fellowship here with God. Now the picture changes. We live up yonder at Hebron on the plains of Mamre where Abraham dwelt. And now we go down to the city of Sodom where Lot dwells. Now, I'm turning now to chapter 19 here, and as I do, I'm reading verse 1. And there came two angels to Sodom at even, and Lot sat in the gate of Sodom, and Lot, seeing them, rose up to meet them, and he bowed himself with his face toward the ground. Now, these two angels visit Lot in Sodom, and announce judgment. To warn Lot to escape. And we find in this chapter, Lot leaves Sodom with his wife and two daughters. Then we have the destruction of Sodom and Gomorrah, and Lot's wife turns to a pillar of salt. And then we have Lot's awful sin. We'll hit high points here, but so far we are dealing with the verses as we go along, and we'll stay with that. Now you have that which is the blast. Lie. And don't forget it, this man Lot happens to be a righteous man. Hard to believe it. If I had only this record, I wouldn't believe it. But you see, Simon Peter, in his epistle, he talked about that righteous man vexed his righteous soul. Now, he lived in Sodom, but he never was happy down there. You see, Lot was a tragic day for him when he moved to Sodom. He lost his family. Fact of the matter is, he lost all of them when you look at the total picture, and it's tragic. Many a man today may be a saved man, but by his life and where he goes, where he lives, he loses his family, loses his influence, and loses his testimony. Now, I know Christians like that. I've been a pastor, and I have, in course of time, talked to some of the children, some of the leaders of the churches I've served. Hasn't been too long ago that the son of a leader of the church that I served said all he was doing was waiting for his dad to die in order to repudiate everything. He thought the whole thing was phony, that the Christian life was, and all he could see was hypocrisy and everything. All he was doing, of course, was telling about his home. What a phony his dad must be. and he's lost his son. He's lost his influence, I can assure you, in other places. But I wouldn't question his salvation. I think the man trusts Christ, but by his life, it's rather a phony sort of a life. Poor Lot, how tragic this is. Now let's look at this, and this is a sordid chapter. We get two of them in the book of Genesis that are really sordid. This is one of them. Now I'll read on, verse 2. And he said, Behold now, my lords, turn in, I pray you, into your servant's house, tarry all night, and wash your feet. These men must have had dirty feet. And of course, if you'd walk from the plains of Mamre down to Sodom with just nothing on but sandals, your feet would need washing also. But again, I call your attention to the custom of that day, which was practiced by those that extended hospitality to strangers. And he says to them, Ye shall rise up early and go on your way. Now Lot was sitting in the gate of Sodom, and I can't let that go by without calling attention to the fact that the ones who sat in the gate of a city were the judges. Now this man Lot not only had moved to Sodom, but he got into politics down there, and here he is, a petty judge sitting in the gate. But he's a hospitable man. When these strangers came in, he invited them to his home, and they came in. And they, at first, though, were reluctant. They said, Nay, but we'll abide in the street all night. We'll just stay outside. We don't want to inconvenience you. And they did this for a purpose, of course. He pressed upon them greatly. And they turned in unto him, and entered into his house, and he made them a feast, and did bake unleavened bread, and they did eat. Now these men have another feast. They had a feast with Abraham. They now have a feast with Lot. And they brought out something here. They said, We'll stay on the street, sleep in the park. And Lot says, Don't do that in Sodom. It's dangerous. Your life wouldn't be worth anything if you did a thing like that. And friends, may I say that maybe Los Angeles ought to change its name to Sodom. It wouldn't be safe for you to sleep on the streets of Los Angeles. In fact, it's not safe to be on the streets of Los Angeles at night. There are many women who live alone. They won't come out to church at night or any program at night. One dear saint of God told me, she said, I just locked my door at Brother McGee and I do not open that door until the next morning at daylight. Says it's not safe in my neighborhood to even walk. Well, the days of Sodom and Gomorrah again, and practically for the same reason. And so they bring this out. Lot says, No, man, don't stay on the street. Wouldn't be safe for you. And he pressed upon them, and then they came in. Now notice this awful thing, verse 4. But before they lay down, the men of the city, even the men of Sodom, compassed the house round both old and young, all the people from every quarter. And they called unto Lot and said unto him, Where are the men which came into thee this night? Bring them out unto us that we may know them. May I say this is a sickening scene. To me, this reveals the degradation of this city, the city of Sodom. And this is the name that's been put on that sin from that day to this, Sodom. Now, there was no attempt made, apparently, in the city of Sodom to have a church for this crowd and tell them that they're all right in spite of the fact that they practice this thing. May I say to you that the Word of God is specific on this, and you can't tone it down. This is an awful sin. Now we're going to see what happened at the home of Lot in the city of Sodom that night. We'll have to wait till next time. Until then, may God richly bless you, my beloved.
0: Well, like Lot, we live in a world filled with darkness. But in Psalm 34, King David offers hope. He says, The eyes of the Lord are on the righteous, and his ears are open to their cry. 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I'm Steve Schwetz, and I'll meet you back here next time as the Bible Bus rolls along.

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8: With SRN News, I'm Jason Walker. The World Health Organization declaring an Ebola outbreak in Congo and Uganda to be a public health emergency of international concern. More than 300 suspected cases, 88 deaths so far. All four crew members ejecting safely when two Navy jets collided and crashed during an air show over Idaho Sunday. All four are in stable condition. A drone strike has targeted, of all things, a nuclear power plant in the United Arab Emirates. So far, no one has claimed responsibility, and damage was very light. Hawaii's recent catastrophic flooding has left farmers struggling. The storms in March bringing Hawaii's worst flooding in 20 years. Without insurance, many farmers are trying to get government aid. SRN News.
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3: So the truths of the Word of God. It was Job who said, until I die, I will not put away my integrity from me. That's a great truth. And Job didn't. Job didn't know what was going on, but he didn't put his integrity away from him. King David said, but as for me, I shall walk in my integrity. Great truths. So, if you have abused your position as a leader, then put a stop to it right now. Confess it, repent. You may have to go to somebody and ask them to forgive you. You may have to make restitution. If you've taken something, it's not yours, but you need to do that. You need to get that straightened out. So what are the marks of a leader's integrity? He refuses to use his privileges for the sake of others. Secondly, he refuses to abuse his position to benefit himself. There's a third mark of a leader's integrity is he refuses to add burdens to his people. Verses 17 and 18 say this, "Moreover, there were at my table 150 Jews and officials, besides those who came to us from the nations that were around us. Now that which was prepared for each day was one ox and six choice sheep. Also birds were prepared for me, and once in 10 days all sorts of wine were furnished in abundance. And for all this I did not demand the governor's food allowance, because the servitude was heavy on this people." These verses simply tell us that at his own personal expense, Nehemiah regularly provided food for over 150 guests. And it must have been very expensive. He just kept an open house. Must have been very expensive, because each day he had ox and six sheep, birds, and once every 10 days all kinds of wines were brought in. That gets expensive. You know, you just have a family over for dinner and it's expensive. Must have been very expensive for him. But even though he could have taxed the people, would have been within his right, he did not do that. And why didn't he do it? Because the end of verse 18 says, because the servitude was heavy on this people. In other words, he had compassion on the people. And he didn't want to add to their burdens. So he said, I'll do it. Which brings us to a terrific point about leadership and integrity. Have you ever wondered why you're a leader? Have you ever wondered why you lead either children, or you have a ministry at the church, or at your job, you have a leadership position? You know why? Now, the world would tell you so you can lord it over people. They may not be as blatant as that, but that's what they really mean. You're in charge. You call the shots. You're the boss. That's why. Remember that picture? Was it that chicken looking at the little chicks and says, "I'm the mother"? That's why. You know, but that's kind of the attitude, because I'm in charge. That's why. Don't ask any questions. But I'll tell you, the reason you are a leader, the reason that you're over someone, is for their benefit, not your own. That's biblically an accurate statement. True biblical leadership is called loving service. And Jesus spoke directly about this in Matthew chapter 20. In Matthew chapter 20, many of us are familiar with this passage, because there's a great contrast between the world's perspective of leadership and God's perspective. In Matthew chapter 20, verse 20, it says, "Then the mother of the sons of Zebedee came to him with her sons, bowing down and making a request of him." Now, you know, these guys are macho men. They get mama to do this. And I've always marveled. These guys want to have the highest place in the kingdom, and they say, "Mom, would you go and do it?" And she does it for her boys. She makes a request. He said to her, "What do you wish?" She said to him, "Command that in your kingdom, these two sons of mine may sit, one on your right and one on your left." In other words, Jesus, when you come into your kingdom, I want my sons to be the top dogs. I want everybody to esteem them. I want everybody to look up to them. I want them to be in charge. Of course, not over you, but over everybody else. And that's, by the way, why the 10 became indignant. It says that they became indignant because they wanted those positions of authority, not because they thought how unspiritual. But notice what Jesus did in contrast to their perspective of leadership. Jesus spoke about God's perspective in verses 25 through 28. "But Jesus called them to himself and said," he called everybody because they were all annoyed at each other now. "Jesus called them to himself and he said, 'You know that the rulers of the Gentiles lord it over them and their great men exercise authority over them.'" That's how the

0: world views leadership. That's how some Christians view leadership. I'm in charge. Don't ask questions. I lord it over you. You do whatever I tell you to do. I like being in charge of you. It makes me feel good about myself. Jesus said in verse 26, it is not so among you. But whoever wishes to become great among you shall be what? Not in charge, but be your servants. That's what leadership is about. And whoever wishes to be first among you shall be your slave. Oh, well, why? Is this the way you are, Lord? Yeah. Verse 28, just as the Son of Man did not come to be served, but to serve and give his life a ransom for many. And you know what? Even though Jesus is Lord of us now in heaven, he's still serving us. He's still ministering to us. It's a great truth. The greatness of a leader is measured by the depth of his service to those under him. Did you get that? The greatness of a leader is measured by the depth of his service to those under him. You know, that's why it always amazes me. Once in a while, I'm counseling a husband and wife going through some difficulties. This happened to me on a few occasions. The husband will turn to me and he'll say, Steve, tell her to submit to me. And I think, pal, you already lost it. If I've got to tell her to submit to you, you're not going to do it. You've already lost it. And rather than this man saying, as if he really cares about his wife's godliness, he just wants to be in charge. But and this is what I tell them, you know, really, what you ought to be thinking about is not her submission to you. In fact, the Bible never says, husbands, command your wives to submit to you. Never says that. The Bible tells her to submit, but let God do that. But the Bible does tell a husband to love his wife as Jesus Christ loved the church and what? Gave himself for her. So a good thing to ask is, what have you done to sacrifice for your wife? She'll answer to God for whatever she's doing or not doing. But loving leadership means not that she bows to you, but it means that you need to ask the question, how can I serve her? What can I do for her? How can I help her to grow? What can I do that's best for her? How can I lay down my life for her? Not necessarily physically, but in this world, how can I deprive myself for her benefit? That's what leadership is about. And that's what Nehemiah is doing here. He would not hurt the people. He knew that he was sent by God to help the people. Integrity demands that we serve them by easing their burdens. Men and women who lead with integrity don't run over people to accomplish their objectives. Did you get that? They don't do that. They adapt their leadership to the needs of their people. In other words, they're sensitive to the people they serve. The people under you don't exist to serve you. That's just a totally opposite way of looking at how the world views leadership. The people under you don't exist to serve you. You exist as a leader to serve them. That is the way the Bible teaches. That is a radical thought on with our society, but we don't listen to our society. They don't tell us. We don't listen to the counsel of the ungodly on how we're to live. We listen to what the Word of God says. You see, Nehemiah didn't see these people existing to serve him. He saw himself as being over them to help them, to ease their burdens. How about you? How about yourself? What burdens can you lift off of others under you? Parents, what burdens can you lift off of your children? In ministry, those of you who lead, what burdens can you lift off of those who are under you in terms of you serving them? How about at a job? What a great testimony you can have. What burdens can you lift off of somebody and still be a good leader? What sacrifices can you make for the needs of others? That's what we're talking about. True godly leadership cares about the people it serves. It cares about them. And it behaves in such a way that they can observe your integrity. That's where we have a great testimony, opportunity to have a great testimony. You know, Nehemiah had the right to tax the people, as we said, but he didn't do it because he cared about them. There are some things that we do as leaders to help people in areas that cost us personally. Maybe it cost you financially. Maybe it cost you in time. Maybe it cost you in energy. But that's all part of being a leader. That's why you have been promoted. And that's what integrity is all about. Now, Nehemiah lived like this. He refused to use his privileges. He refused to abuse his position. And he refused to add burdens to his people. And really, throughout this passage, we've seen some of his motives. He feared God. He had compassion upon the people. But in verse 19, we're going to see the primary motivating factor of his life. Why did he do this? Why are we to do this? This is where integrity all comes together. Verse 19, remember me, he has a prayer, remember me, O my God, for good, according to all that I have done for this people. This phrase, by the way, is the primary motivation of his heart because he repeats it 7 times throughout this book. It's the first time we've seen it. But it's a prayer saying, remember me, God, give me a reward based on what I've done for this people. He didn't do it to get praise or rewards from the people. And you shouldn't either, because if you're looking to have the people applaud you, you're probably going to be looking a long time. A long time. Now, Nehemiah did it not to get into heaven. He wasn't saying, God, look at me, and I'm so self-righteous. You ought to let me into your kingdom because I'm such a good person. No, he didn't do that at all. In fact, in the beginning part of this book, he confesses his sin to God and the sins of his people. He just did it to gain God's approval, sense of his life, and to eventually get God's eternal reward. I believe he was looking ahead to a future eternal reward. And this is the key to the whole area of integrity. This is what brings it all together. The reason that you forego temporal advantages, the reason that you make personal sacrifices and refuse to exploit people now, I mean, there are a lot of reasons, but the primary reason is because you look to the future for God's rewards. In other words, you understand that someday you will stand before Jesus Christ and give an account of your life. And he will review your life. This is called the Bema Seat of Christ. Sometimes it's called the Judgment Seat of Christ, but that gives the impression that you're going to be judged for your sins. That was already taken care of at Calvary. This is the Bema Seat of Christ in which the Lord Jesus will review our lives, and we will have to give an account for how we lived. And if we were people who exploited others, if we were people who compromised, if we were people who took advantage, if we were people who didn't sacrifice for others, that's all going to be laid out before us. A shameful time. So when you realize you're going to have to appear before Christ, give an account as a believer, then it puts this whole thing about integrity into perspective. Then you don't say, boy, this is costing me a lot of money to sacrifice. Then you say, you know what? But it's only for today. Because I live with eternity in mind. Today isn't that important. What is important is what I do today will account for eternity. Will God reward me? You say, maybe you think, well, is that a good motivation, God's reward? I think so. Nehemiah had it. Paul spoke about rewards. That's not the only motivation, because in 2 Corinthians 5:9, Paul said, whether we live or die, our ambition is to please the Lord. Our ambition is to please the Lord throughout. But we're going to stand and give an account. And he's going to look at your life. And what motivates us today to sacrifice for others is that someday this life is going to be over. And you're going to stand before Jesus Christ. Are you going to get a reward for being an individual who had integrity? Would you finally look at Hebrews 11? Don't close your minds. Say, it's always in danger saying finally. You know, because then you say, oh, time to go to lunch. Not yet, though. Hebrews chapter 11. They always taught us in preaching classes in Bible school, never saying for my last point, because then people will close their Bible. That's the last point. So, or never say in conclusion, but I just did that. But okay. But look at Hebrews chapter 11. Now, this, you know, is the great faith chapter, and it tells us that men and women of faith endured a lot. And one of the reasons they endured so much, their trust in God, is because they looked ahead for a future reward. Notice about Moses, Hebrews 11, verse 24. By faith, Moses, when he had grown up, refused to be called the son of Pharaoh's daughter, choosing rather to endure ill treatment with the people of God than to enjoy the passing pleasures of sin. Why? Why did he do that? Why did he denounce being an Egyptian citizen when he could have had all the pleasures of sin, all the luxuries of the court of Pharaoh, but he chose to suffer with the Jewish people? Because verse 26 says, considering the reproach of Christ, greater riches than the treasures of Egypt. Because why? He was looking to the reward. See, Moses knew that whatever he could get today in terms of finances and luxuries couldn't compare to the riches of the rewards waiting for him in glory. So he looked to the reward, and he endured as seeing him who is invisible, and that's the way we're to live. Nehemiah had that same perspective. How you live today affects the reward you will get tomorrow. Some of us will not get many rewards today. You'll get rewards tomorrow from God. There is a tomorrow. You need to keep that in mind. Those of you who are believers in Christ need to put all of these issues together under this category of tomorrow. There may be something you need to repent of today about integrity. Maybe years ago, you did things that were wrong. Some of you are retired, and you might say, "Well, this doesn't apply to me." But how about years ago? What you did at work, how you led people. Maybe you were nasty to people under you. Maybe you need to make a phone call, and call up somebody and say, "Forgive me. I was wrong." And don't call them up and say, "Forgive me if I was wrong." No, don't do that. Or as many do, "Forgive me, but you know, I was going through a difficult time in life." And no, don't give any excuse. God's grace is sufficient for everything. So there may be some things you need to repent of even back then. There may be some things you're doing today you need to repent of. And you know what? For those of us who maybe don't know Jesus Christ, you need to think that there is a tomorrow. There is a tomorrow. Someday you're not going to stand before him in terms of the Bema seat of Christ. You're going to stand before him, the Bible says, if you don't repent of your sin and trust Christ, at the great white throne judgment. And that is a judgment that's going to prove that you are a sinner deserving of eternal damnation. But you have a great opportunity now. You haven't died yet. After death, the Bible says, the judgment. You have not died yet. You have an opportunity to repent and trust Jesus Christ as your sin bearer, as your Savior. And I invite you to come up after the service. One of our leaders will be here. I invite you to come up and speak to that individual. Will be standing right over here and speak about your salvation. So let's bow for prayer. This is decision time. This is a time of quietness before the Lord. This is a time of worship. This is a time where you need to get right with him. Any changes that need to be made, any sins that need to be confessed. Integrity is the issue. Have you exploited people? Have you used your privileges when you might have had a better testimony to not use your privileges? Have you had compassion upon people? Have you been sensitive to others? Have you been lording it over them? You need to be still before him, and I'll give you that opportunity. For those who don't know Christ, you need to consider, I'm going to stand before him. I need to know him. Let's be silent, and then I'll close in prayer. Father, all around this auditorium, as we're communing with you, you evaluate our lives, our attitudes. You evaluate, Lord, how we have lived, whether we have compromised principles of Scripture or not. You're evaluating. I trust that there are those who are getting right with you, making changes, not any excuses. And I pray, Lord, that you'll just remind them from your word that there is forgiveness with you. There is restoration. We move on from here. For those, Lord, who need to go to somebody and deal with it, I know your grace is always sufficient. And I pray that you'll help them to do what's right, not delay, lest there be a hardness. Father, I pray that you'll help us as leaders. I pray especially for our pastoral leadership at Lakeside, that what I'm preaching today would be evident in not only my life, but all of the team of leaders here at Lakeside, that we would be above reproach. And there would be no one who could point a finger and say that there are ways that we're abusing the people or ways that we could sacrifice and we're not. And I pray that you'd help us to be most sensitive to those under us, to really see that our role is to lovingly care for them and to help them to be like Jesus. And I pray for those who don't know you, that they need to know you, and some who don't know you don't even realize that they need to know you. I pray that there would be Holy Spirit conviction and that you would bring about repentance and faith. We pray this in Christ's name. Amen.
1: Amen. You know, there is nothing really wrong with living for eternal rewards. C.S. Lewis, in his wonderful book, The Problem of Pain, said, "We are afraid that heaven is a bribe, and that if we make it our goal, we shall no longer be disinterested. It is not so. Heaven offers nothing that a mercenary soul can desire. It is safe to tell the pure in heart that they shall see God, for only the pure in heart want to. In other words, it is not selfish to desire heaven and the rewards God has in store for us there, because no selfish person would want those kinds of things. I hope you're living your life in the light of eternity. It was good to have you with us today for Verse by Verse and the conclusion of a three-part message by Pastor Steve Kreloff. Pastor Steve is the teaching pastor at Lakeside Community Chapel in Clearwater, Florida. 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At Verse by Verse Ministries, we believe that expository or verse-by-verse preaching is the best way to teach the whole Word of God. 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Pastor Steve would like to share some thoughts with you on that subject right now.
2: I'm Pastor Steve Kreloff, and it's my hope that you're encouraged in your faith and strengthened spiritually through the teaching you receive on Verse by Verse. 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
1: 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If you're in the Clearwater area on a Sunday morning and have no other worship plans, we hope you will come worship with us. 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I hope you can tune in to our next Verse by Verse as Pastor Steve moves on to another series, one verse at a time.
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17: SRN News, I'm Rich Thomason in Washington. Make a deal or else, President Trump says Iran, quoting here, better get moving fast or there won't be anything left of them. The threat comes as Iran signals it is prepared to resume the fight. This morning, Wall Street futures are lower, oil prices on the rise. Tens of thousands of New York commuters are having to find other ways to get to work this morning. A strike has shut down the Long Island Railroad. Contract talks scheduled to resume later in the morning. The long, troubled voyage of the Hantavirus cruise ship is finally over. The vessel has docked at Rotterdam for disinfection. All four crew members ejected safely after two Navy jets collided midair. Happened during an air show yesterday at a Western Idaho military base. And on Wall Street, the Dow futures down 348 points. NASDAQ futures off 95. More details, srnnews.com.
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21: Everybody in the world is captive. Okay? Everybody that comes into the world is a captive, the Bible says. We are slaves. No man is free. Every person in the world is a slave in their sinful state. And to whom are they slaves? Who is the captor? Who is the captor of every man? Sin.
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2: For over four decades, Melva Givens had an old nickel tucked away in her closet. She died assuming that the coin from 1913 was nothing more than a family heirloom. It wasn't until her children had it appraised that the truth was discovered. Only five of those 1913 Liberty Head nickels were ever minted. Turns out that old coin was worth nearly $3.1 million. Melva was sitting on a gold mine most of her life, and she didn't know it. Well, odds are you don't have a hidden treasure like that in your home, but if you're a Christian, you have access to far greater wealth. Are you taking advantage of riches beyond your imagination, or are you missing out on your spiritual treasure? Find out as John MacArthur continues his study called Richer Than You Think. Now here's John with the lesson.
21: Let's look together at Ephesians chapter 1. Ephesians chapter 1. And we're looking at verses 6 to 10, discussing the theme of redemption as Paul speaks of it in this section. I remember some years ago when my wife used to collect blue chip stamps and green stamps, that every once in a while she'd hand me a pile of books and say we were going to the redemption center to redeem our stamps. And frequently she has coupons which she takes to be redeemed. And we talk a lot about redemption, and the word redeemed is not an uncommon word in our vocabulary, but I'm quite confident that the mass of humanity that uses the word doesn't understand its theological implication. The word redeemed and the word redemption is really a very, very vital part of the very core of Christianity. And so we look at the concept of redemption. Now let me give you a definition so that you'll understand its meaning, and then a comparison so that you can see its meaning in contrast to some other terms, and then we'll look at the text itself. First of all, what is redemption? Here's a theological definition. Redemption is an act of God by which He Himself pays as a ransom the price for sin which has outraged His holiness. Okay? Now, that's a theological definition. Hang on, I'll give it to you again. Redemption is an act of God by which He Himself pays as a ransom the price of human sin which has outraged His holiness. That's redemption. Basically, it's simply this: deliverance by the payment of a price. It is simply deliverance by the payment of a price. Now, two words in the New Testament are used in the Greek language for the word redemption. The first one is agorazo. Sometimes you have ex agorazo. And the last part of the word, agora, we have a little town out here called Agora, simply means marketplace. What ex agorazo means, what agorazo means, is to buy out of the marketplace. To buy out of the marketplace. To purchase something. To buy something to make it yours. But there is another word, and perhaps even a stronger word, and that is the word that is used here, and is the word lutrao. And we also have the word apolutrosis, which we translate redemption. Now that means to pay a price to free somebody from bondage. Okay? Now you might look at it this way. In those days, in this part of the world, there were slaves in the Roman Empire. Buying and selling slaves was a common thing. They did it just like they bought and sold animals. But from time to time, you may desire to purchase a slave for the purpose of setting him free. Let's say someone you thought very highly of, or someone you loved very dearly, or someone that you cared about was a slave. You could go to the owner of that slave and say, I'll give X numbers of dollars for this slave. You purchase the slave and you set him free. Say, I've just purchased your freedom. You're no longer a slave. Go free. That is lutrao. To buy somebody to set him free. And that is essentially what is the word right here. In whom we have apolutrosis. In whom we have the purchase which sets us free. Redemption, then, is the deliverance by the payment of a price. Now, I want you to hang on to that. Now, let me tell you something further. Give you a little more theology. Everybody in the world is captive, okay? Everybody that comes into the world is a captive, the Bible says. We are slaves. No man is free. Every person in the world is a slave. In their sinful state. And to whom are they slaves? Who is the captor? Who is the captor of every man? Listen to this. John 8:34 says men are slaves to sin. Romans 6:17 says men are servants to sin. Romans 7:14, sold under sin. Romans 8:21, in bondage to corruption. Who then or what then is the captor of men? Sin. Sin. So, sin is the captor that holds men. Now, sin demands a price to be paid to release its victim. What is that price? The price or the wages of sin is what? Death. The price of sin is death. So in order to purchase sinners from the grasp of sin, there must be death. Without, says Hebrews 9:22, the shedding of blood, which is simply a term for death, without death there is no remission of what? Sins. The soul that sinneth, Old Testament says, it shall die. All right? The wages or the price of sin is death. But Jesus redeemed us. What does it mean? He paid the price of sin to free the slave, to set him free. That's the whole point of redemption. That is exactly what he did. He paid the price to set us free. In Galatians chapter 5, in verse 1, it says, for freedom, Christ has set us free. Therefore, stand fast and be not entangled again with the yoke of bondage. For freedom, Christ has set us free. In Galatians 1:4, who gave himself, the Lord Jesus Christ, verse 3 says, who gave himself for our sins, that he might deliver us from this present evil age. In other words, Christ has delivered us from evil, delivered us from the yoke of bondage, delivered us, if you look at it in the terms of Colossians 1:13, he has delivered us from the power of darkness and translated us into the kingdom of his dear son. If you look at Romans chapter 6, essentially the very same thought is in verse 18. It says, being then made free from sin, ye became the servants of righteousness. Free from the evil age, free from corruption, free from the yoke of bondage, free from sin, by paying the price that sin demanded. That's redemption. In Galatians again, chapter 3 and verse 13, it says, Christ has redeemed us from the curse of the law by being made a curse for us. In Hebrews, and this is a great word on this, 2:14, for as much then as the children are partakers of flesh and blood, he also himself took part of the same, and that is Christ became a man, God became a man in Christ, in order that he might destroy him that had the power of death, that is the devil, now watch, and deliver them who through fear of death were all their lifetime subject to bondage. The bondage of sin and death holds men captive. And Christ comes to buy us out by paying the price. That's redemption. That's what the term means. Now, to help you get a little better grip on it, let me compare it with some other terms. And by comparison, you'll see its distinctiveness. There are five Greek words in the New Testament that come from the legal vocabulary. They have to do with legal things in the Roman world, a legal background. Let me share them with you, and then I'll show you how they differ. The first one is dikaiosis. Now, dikaiosis is a word that means acquittal. It means acquittal in the court. When somebody was acquitted of a crime, we translate it in the Bible, justification. Justification. Somebody is justified. All right? There's a second word, aphesis. That word means to cancel a debt. To cancel a debt. Sometimes there would be a lawsuit or something, it would be wrangling in the court, and there would be a judgment that would say, you don't owe that man anything, the debt is canceled, or whatever. Retribution has been made, the price is paid, there's the canceling of the debt. Aphesis, in its legal sense, means to cancel a debt. We translate it in the Bible, are you ready? Forgiveness. Forgiveness. The third word is weathesia. And that is a word that means, in legalese, it means in the Greek world, adoption. Like a family would go to court to adopt a child. Now, the Bible really uses it to speak of sonship. Sonship. Becoming a son of God. And then there is the word katalasso, which legally means reconciliation. Sometimes people will go to court for a divorce and they will be reconciled. Or sometimes two fighting factions will be brought into a suit and there will be reconciliation brought about. Now, it means in a courtroom reconciliation, and that's exactly the way we translate it in the Bible. Paul talks about being reconciled to God. The fifth word is apolutrosis. It means to redeem, to purchase, to set free, and it is translated redemption. Now listen, and I'll show you the distinction in these words. In justification, the sinner stands before God accused, but he is declared righteous. In justification, he stands before God accused, but he is declared righteous. In forgiveness, the second word, the sinner stands before God as a debtor and receives a cancellation of his debt. In adoption, the sinner stands before God as a stranger, but he is made a what? Son. In reconciliation, the sinner stands before God as an enemy, but he is made a friend. In redemption, the sinner stands before God as a slave, and he is receiving his freedom. See. All of those terms speak of the wondrous miracle of salvation. All of those things, justification, forgiveness, adoption, reconciliation, and redemption, are provided because Jesus paid the price. Do you understand that? We are accused, but he bore our punishment so we can be set free. We are debtors. He paid our debt. We are strangers, but he is a son, and we are in him made sons. We are enemies, but he is the friend, and we in him are friends of God. We are slaves, but he has bought our freedom. You see, all of those terms are different facets of the magnificent diamond of the doctrine of salvation. And so, redemption is just one way to view the meaning of salvation. He bought us from the slavery of sin. Now let's look at this as it unfolds in our text. We see five aspects of redemption as Paul speaks. First of all, the Redeemer. Let's look together at verse 6. Grace would be the antecedent. Grace through which he hath made us accepted in the Beloved One, in whom we have redemption. Who then is our Redeemer? In whom do we have redemption? The Beloved One. That's what he says. We have been accepted in the Beloved One. You see, because we are in Christ, because by faith we are made one with Jesus, because we are his body, because we are Christ in the world, we therefore are acceptable to God in him. And it is in him that we have redemption. There's only one Redeemer, beloved, and that's the Beloved One. And the reason we can be called the Beloved of God is because we are in the Beloved One. He is the one in whom we have redemption. You know, the term beloved was God's special name for his son. We don't have to worry about who the beloved here is. It's obvious. Who is the beloved one? Listen to God himself speak and tell you in Mark 1:11, this is my what? Beloved son. And him I am what? Well pleased. Again, God said, this is my beloved son, hear ye him. Colossians chapter 1 says that we have been translated from the kingdom of darkness into the kingdom of his dear son. It's the same concept. Christ is the beloved of God. Christ is the beloved one. And as the beloved of God, he is the recipient of all that God has to give out of his love. And the only way that we can ever receive it is as we are in the Beloved One. Actually, you want to get technical, there's only one individual in the entire universe, as far as we're concerned, from our vantage point, who is the recipient of all the goodness of God, and that is Christ, and we, as we are in Christ, and only as we are in Christ, become able to receive those good things. Thou art my beloved Son. So Christ is the beloved of the Father. It is by Him, because it is in Him, that we are redeemed. We are one with Him. You see, the Son is accepted by the Father. And if the Son is accepted by the Father and we are in the Son, we are accepted by the Father. Incredible thought. Think of it this way. Christ wants us to have every good thing. And the Father loves the Son. And since the Father loves the Son, the Father will grant to the Son of His love the thing the Son desires. And the thing the Son desires is that we have every good thing. And so they are ours in Him. And that's why verse 3 says, blessed be the God and Father of our Lord Jesus Christ, who hath blessed us with all spiritual blessings in the heavenlies. And then what's the last two words? In Christ. Because we are in Him, we are accepted. Because we are in Him, we are blessed. Apart from us, dear ones, God blesses us for Christ's sake. You see? Because we're in Him. Someone once wrote, near, so very near to God, nearer I couldn't be. For in the person of His Son, I'm just as near as He. Dear? So very dear to God, dearer I couldn't be, for in the person of His Son, I'm just as dear as He. He's right. There's no difference. We, in Him, are accepted. Look at the word accepted. Literally, it's the word graced, and it would read this way. By grace, we have been graced. He graced us, is what the Greek says. He graced us. It's like dunking us in a big vat of grace. We've been graced. We could say to each other, instead of, now, since we've lost the term born again, we don't know what it means anymore, we might start saying, have you been graced? That's the idea. Grace by which He graced us. So God can say of every Christian, listen, God can say of every Christian, this is my beloved Son in whom I am well pleased. Isn't that great? You say, you mean me? You mean you, me? Yes. In Christ. This is my beloved Son in whom I'm well pleased. You see, Christ paid the price, bought us out, made us one with Himself. He is the Redeemer. And there is no other Redeemer, only He. Second, not only do we see the Redeemer, but the redeemed. Who are the redeemed? Who are? Well, it's very, very clear. It's the us and the we. The us of verse 6 and the we of verse 7. Us accepted, we have redemption. You say, yeah, that's good, that's a pronoun, but what's the antecedent? Who's the us and who's the we? Oh, I want you to meet the redeemed. Boy, they are really something. Let me introduce them to you. Are you ready? Turn with me to chapter 2, verse 1. Here's the us and the we. And you, oh, by the way, it's the us and the we and the you. And you, who were dead in trespasses and sins. That's the first thing about the us and the we and the you. We're rotten sinners. Just want to get that clear at the beginning. And here's some more about us, verse 2, in which in time past you walked according to the course of this world, according to the prince of the power of the air, the spirit that works in the children of disobedience, that's Satan. So far, the us, the we, and the you are dead in trespasses and sin, walking according to the course of the world, according to the prince of the power of the air, who's Satan, the one who works in the children of disobedience. Beyond that, they happen to be guided by the lust of the flesh, the desires of the mind and the flesh, and are by nature the children of wrath. That's the us and the we and the you. Not a real scintillating group, frankly. In case you need a further definition, you could look down at verse 11. We are the heathen. Some of the Bibles translate it Gentiles, heathen. And then you could look at verse 12, where it says, we are without Christ, aliens from the commonwealth of Israel, strangers from the covenants of promise, having no hope and without God in the world. That's the us, the we, and the you. If that isn't enough to give you the point, look at verse 17 of chapter 4. 17 chapter 4 says that we are the ones who walk in the vanity of our minds. Verse 18 says, having the understanding darkened, alienated from the life of God through the ignorance that is in them because of the blindness of their heart, past feeling, given themselves over to lasciviousness to work all uncleanness with greediness. That's us, folks. There we are. The lewd, the greedy, the blind, the ignorant, the alienated, the darkened, the vain, strangers, no hope, without God, on and on, evil, following Satan. That's us. Nice bunch. Wouldn't you like to hang around them? That's us. The redeemed. God has chosen to redeem sinners. That's the point. Titus 2:14, who gave himself for us, now watch, that he might redeem us from all iniquity. We are the iniquitous, that's who we are, that he might purify unto himself a people of his own, zealous of good works. He has redeemed sinners, people. Jesus said, I am not come to call the righteous, but what? Sinners to repentance. You see, it's not until a person recognizes his sin that he seeks to be bought out of the slave market and that he offers himself to Jesus to receive the gift. The redeemed are the we, the us, and the you, the sinners. Incredible. Unbelievable. You mean God should have looked around the world and picked out some really good people? Well, it would have had a problem. There weren't any. Because the Bible says all have what? Sinned and come short of God's glory. So he redeemed sinners. We are the chosen of God. We who've responded by faith to that elective purpose of God in the time before the world began. We are the ones accepted in the Father's love. We are the ones who, because we are in Christ, are said to be the sons of God in whom he is well pleased.
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17: SRN News, I'm Rich Thomason in Washington. Make a deal or else, President Trump says Iran, quoting here, better get moving fast or there won't be anything left of them. The threat comes as Iran signals it is prepared to resume the fight. This morning, Wall Street futures are lower, oil prices on the rise. Tens of thousands of New York commuters are having to find other ways to get to work this morning. A strike has shut down the Long Island Railroad. Contract talks scheduled to resume later in the morning. The long, troubled voyage of the Hantavirus cruise ship is finally over. The vessel has docked at Rotterdam for disinfection. All four crew members ejected safely after two Navy jets collided midair. Happened during an air show yesterday at a western Idaho military base. And on Wall Street, the Dow futures down 348 points, NASDAQ futures off 95. More details, srnnews.com.
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26: And I'm saying the choices you're making right now are shaping the man you're going to be. The choices you're making right now, even the ones that seem insignificant, from the friends you're hanging around to the words you speak to the way you treat other people, it's putting you on a path. It's going to lead in any number of directions. And if you make wise choices now, it's going to put you in a place of wisdom later on in life. And just raising up the value of the decisions they make, because life is telling them, oh, you're young, you're a teenager, you do whatever you want, it doesn't really matter. And we're trying to give the opposite message that, no, what you say, what you do right now, it matters so much.
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25: You know, John, as parents, we carry a pretty big responsibility, if not the responsibility, to help shape the next generation, our children, maybe even some of their friends that come over to the house to play ping pong or do the things that they do. And it means we have to teach our boys how to respect girls, right? And in this culture today, that's a tough task because there's very little supporting girls and women. Just think about it. You know, the whole Title IX issue and what has happened to women's sports with the trans issue and so much more. It's just, there seems to be a

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3: Raising moments. Shocking moments that we didn't grow up with the technology that made these things possible.
4: What did you say to him?
3: Well, we've kind of made a pact early on that we're not going to freak out in the moment, no matter what our kids ask.
4: That's the first good parenting
3: tip.
4: Panic.
3: Don't freak out in the moment. You can freak out with each other later, but in the moment, you got to be calm and be a safe place for them to share, because as you're a safe place for them to share, the more they're going to share. Mm-hmm. So he came home from his first day of eighth grade, and I said, how was your day? It was fine. And he asked that question. Hey, just out of curiosity, do girls really like it when boys send these like indecent pictures of themselves? And I'm like, well, why don't you unpack that for me? You know? And he said, well, on the bus on the way home, some of the boys on the bus were taking inappropriate pictures of themselves and trying to show the other kids on the bus pictures of what they've taken, and saying girls love it when you send them pictures like this, and they were laughing about it. And Cooper said it felt so inappropriate, but it gave us an opportunity to just unpack it one step at a time. Say, buddy, listen, you're going to be exposed to a lot of things that just aren't right, aren't healthy. In this case, what those boys are doing is actually illegal. That's mm-hmm. child pornography. So to possess that or share that is illegal. But it gave us a bigger just time to talk about God's design for respecting one another and for the sacredness of sex and all these things. And he was really receptive to it, but it was a wake-up call for us of just what our kids are being exposed to.
4: Well, and the other thing, too, is, man, don't think because you have your kids in a Christian school or they're going to church every Sunday that they get this. I mean, it's sad, but now your other three boys coming along, you probably, before the first day of eighth grade, said, okay, I got to talk to you about something.
5: Right,
4: you know, this
5: right.
4: could happen.
3: Right, yeah.
4: I mean, that's one of the difficulties as a parent today is trying to get ahead of, especially the sexual discussions, because it just, the culture reeks of sexualization. And for boys, we got to, and some girls now too.
5: Yes.
4: We got to get, you know, ahead of that to help have those discussions. So as a mama, Ashley, I mean, how did you respond to that question?
5: Well, I'm going to be honest, like my first like instinct was to freak out, like literally like, what are you talking about? Like I wanted to, and Dave
3: We're
5: could see it, like
3: I'm
5: Dave
3: like,
5: could
3: hey,
5: see it on my
3: down,
5: face. And
3: down.
5: He just gently grabbed my hand and was like, this is what we wanted. We wanted him to come to us, you
4: yeah,
5: know?
4: Yeah, but that's
5: and I'm
4: typical.
5: Like,
4: let me say, if you're that mom panicking and freaking out, that was Jean as well.
5: Mm-hmm.
4: I mean, this is kind of the normal thing. And the husbands at this point are going, okay, this isn't unusual for boys, you know?
3: Yeah.
4: But we got to deal with it. So yeah, continue. Sorry.
5: Yes.
4: Little infomercial for moms freaking out. Okay. That's every mom I've ever known.
5: This is the truth. And so it was really not so much towards Cooper himself. It was more like, what in the world? Like, I can't believe this is going on at this age. And I just wasn't ready for it because he's our firstborn. And so this was the first time we were hearing this from one of our kids. But very quickly, with Dave's help of helping me to remember that we want him to come to us with these things, I just really wanted him to hear as a woman how that would make me feel. And I was like, I can tell you 100% that that is so disrespectful. Mm. Like, that is not good. And then there's girls who feel pressured to also send pictures. And I know this from being a youth leader for years, that girls feel like, oh, that's what boys want. And they're having the same questions.
4: Yeah.
5: And then it perpetuates just this really just unhealthy and like Dave said, illegal correspondence between these kids. And they don't even know what to do with this.
4: So your book, Raising Boys Who Respect Girls, I mean, it's beyond just this topic. That's just a wow kind of opening question.
3: Yeah,
4: so we covered that. If you want more information, get a copy of the book.
3: Mm-hmm.
4: But moving into more general context of teaching your boys how to respect girls, how do you go about doing that, being mindful of that as a dad, as a mom? You're both, because of the fact that you're a woman and you're a man, you're going to bring different attributes in your parenting to that. What are some of the core things we need to think about?
3: Well, as parents, if you're married, I would say realize that you're modeling for your kids what healthy behavior and interaction looks like. So dads, if you're listening, the way you treat your wife is showing your boys how they should treat women, and it's showing your daughters what they should expect from men someday. And so if our example isn't the right example, then we need to take a step back and say, Lord, help me to do this. And I know for a lot of guys, that's hard because maybe we didn't

0: and have an example ourselves. Mm-hmm. And so even if you didn't have that, the way that my own father didn't have that, but he chose with God's grace to break that cycle and to become that, as imperfect as all of us are and as imperfect as he was, he really modeled respect toward my mother. And, mm-hmm. and I caught that. And I want to do the same for Ashley. I think it starts just in
1: it's good.
0: How we're treating each other in marriage, yes. because your kids learn a lot more by watching than they do by listening to your advice most mm-hmm. of the time.
1: It's so true.
2: They do. And one of the biggest things that I think dads can do, especially for their sons, is be very, very mindful of where their eyes go. Because having a mindfulness about where your eyes linger is everything. And do not make the mistake of believing your sons don't see it, because they do. And your daughters see it too. And so we've got to get a grip on where our eyes go. I mean, we can't help, as people, men and women, seeing someone attractive walk by, but we get to choose if we keep on staring.
1: Yeah, it's so true. You know, you mentioned in the book that Jesus is a wonderful role model about how to treat women. Mm-hmm. You know, you think about the culture he was born into. It was very demeaning toward women in many ways. I mean, the Roman Empire, right? And yet Jesus came onto the scene and gave women dignity, Mary Magdalene and other women. Mm-hmm. Speak to that difference that he made coming onto the scene and raising women to a status of equality made in his image, male and female.
0: I'm so glad you brought that up. It's my favorite chapter in the book. And I almost laugh when I hear people in the modern context say, oh, well, I could never be a Christian. It's so oppressive to women. And I laugh and I think, you don't know history. I'm like, in all of human history, there has never been anyone who's done more to elevate the status of women than Jesus Christ did. And when you look in the Gospels of how he did that and how countercultural it was, and it wasn't just about women being over-sexualized, which they were, and they had that kind of exploitation, and they had so few rights. But it was also, there was a misogyny and a distrust toward women. A woman's testimony was not valid in a court of law. But when you look at Jesus taking time to intentionally pursue women, not only women of high respect in society, but women like the Samaritan woman at the well, mm-hmm. that society had forgotten and ostracized, and he's pursuing them. He's elevating their value. When Jesus would tell his parables, he intentionally made women the heroes of so many of those stories, whether it's the persistent widow and her praying or other examples in the gospel, the times that he healed them, that the friendships that he formed with women like Mary and Martha, allowing them to be even the first to see the resurrection, the first ones to
1: it wasn't men.
0: Experience
1: right.
0: the first ones. Yeah, the first word the resurrected Christ spoke was saying Mary's name, Mary. And she recognized him and was able to go and share what she saw. None of that is by accident. Like, Jesus is giving us a model that was so countercultural and elevates, and still to this day elevates, women to the God-given sacredness that they have.
1: I think the other aspect there is Jesus's relationship with his mother, Mary.
2: Yes.
1: Ashley, as a woman, as a mom, I mean, what do you, when you read scripture in that context of Jesus lifting up women, what do you see?
2: I mean, I just see a respecter of women, and I love that. And I do think it goes against what some people are trying to spread as a narrative today about him holding women down. And I mean, probably one of my favorite stories is the woman at the well. I just love how he went against really the cultural norms of his day to go and talk to this woman and minister to her, and not bring necessarily like shame on her like others had done, but to show her that she didn't have to keep living in shame. She didn't have to keep living life this way, and that there was this living water that only he could offer her. And I just think it was just so beautiful. And I think it's important that we remember that, and that Jesus loves women, and he wants women to be respected, and he is the model that we all should follow.
1: Yeah, so good.
3: 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And we've got that book here at the ministry. 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What do the conversations sound like with your boys, given everything you just said? Because this is a big topic, and we can't protect them 24/7, but how do you process the inevitable time when guys are together and they're swaggering or they're sharing things that are degrading? How do you help your boys get ahead of that?
2: Yeah,
0: I think we try to tell them to lead by example. And if you can't change the conversation and it's clearly going in a direction and staying in a direction that you're uncomfortable with, then to just excuse yourself from that setting. You don't have to stay there. You get to choose what rooms you're in. Mm-hmm. And there, it takes a lot of courage sometimes to walk away from settings and sometimes even walk away from relationships where there's a pattern of really unhealthy behavior, because you're going to be like the people you hang out the most. The Bible talks so much about choosing the right friends, and the bad company corrupts good character. And we've got to be intentional, not in a judgmental way or an elitist way, but in a really discerning way, to choose our friends wisely, because we're going to become like they are.
2: It's so true. I remember one time one of our sons was talking about how he like had a friend come up to him and he was like, "Hey, we have this list of girls and we're like rating them based on looks and this and that." And at first he thought it was funny. And I was like, rewind this back and tell me what you just said and think about it. If you were like, there was guys and the girls were rating you, would you think that was funny? And he was like, "What?" He goes, "Well, they're not doing that. I don't think they're doing that." And he kind of started having a whole different attitude. And I was like, "What makes this any different, buddy?" And I'm like, it's your friends who you love. And so it's kind of shadowing the truth of what's going on here. I'm like, how is this a good thing? And he kind of backtracked from it and was like, "Oh, yeah, that's probably not good." And I was like, yeah, because you're not only is it mean to these girls, but you're also minimizing them to just bodies. Mm-hmm. And all these kind of things inevitably get out and somebody's going to get hurt. And I'm like, do you want to be associated with this? Do you want to really be part of this? And the more he thought about it, the more he was like, yeah, I don't want to be part of that. Because he's like, that's really terrible. I would never want someone to do that to me. And I think sometimes when we do get into these, you know, quote unquote, locker room settings, I think that guys, and I'm sure girls can do this too in our own way, but I think guys forget that these are real women who have, you know, souls and have hearts and minds that can be so hurt.
1: Yeah.
2: And they just sometimes when they're together can forget about that. And so we try to remind our kids of that.
1: Yeah. You're developing empathy.
2: Yes.
1: Which is a good thing.
2: Yes.
3: Yeah. Dave, you made reference to kind of an older generation and how men used to care for and respect women. And we're missing that mark pretty wildly, it seems, in the general culture. How do you bring forward people like your grandfather, I think it was, that you wrote about in the book, and say, this is the kind of person to emulate?
0: Yeah, absolutely. I'm thankful to have some great examples in my own life from that. But I also want to just acknowledge that it's a complicated time for young men to know how to show respect to women. Because on one hand, when you try to show chivalry, there are certain women that might be offended by that, to say, well, I don't need your help. I don't need you to hold the door open for me. And a young man's just being polite and he's thinking, wow, I feel like I can't win here. And so I think it's still the right thing to do, to serve and to help people. But when we do it, however we're doing it, we try to do it the way that Jesus said to do it, which is the golden rule. Treat other people the way that you'd want to be treated. And I think that goes for how we treat other men and how we treat women as well. But even in these confusing times, even when trying to be, you know, chivalrous, trying to embody some of those positive masculine traits that God gave us can get you some backlash sometimes, I still think that it's the right thing to do. And if criticism comes for that, to say, look, I didn't mean to offend you. This is how I was raised. I was just trying to be polite and to show deference and kindness in those situations, which usually diffuses the situation. And just know there's a lot of anger out in the world right now. And a lot of it is because we've misunderstood so much of these issues.
1: Boy, it's so true. In your book, Raising Boys Who Respect Girls, you mentioned 7 lessons that turn boys into men. I sent those to my 2 sons this morning early, like 6 a.m. Mm-hmm. I don't think they were up quite yet, but I did just check my phone. They hearted it back to me.
0: There we go.
2: Aww,
0: yeah.
1: So I think they thought those were right on. Let's hit that and we'll dig into a couple. One, have the courage to fight for what's right. Boy, do we need people. Mm-hmm. Men, yes, but everybody pulling for what's right. Seek responsibility instead of running from it. That'll resonate with the guys. I think boys and young men want that challenge.
0: Yeah,
1: yeah. And they don't get that challenge in today's modern culture. You know, I want to be somebody who is choosing what is right and being responsible for my decisions. Third, work hard at whatever you do. And when you have a family, work hard to provide. Boy, there's a big one. That is an antiquated idea, but I think it's a good one. 4, show patience and restraint. You know, Trent, who is my oldest son, big guy, 6'7", weightlifter. He says, you know, Dad, when it says in the Bible to be meek, you know what that actually means in the Greek? what? To be ready, but to choose restraint.
0: That's good.
1: Yeah, he's ready. Let me tell you.
2: Right.
1: I'm so glad he's choosing restraint.
0: I am too. I'm glad he's on our side.
1: But that's the point. Patience and restraint. That's manhood. Mm-hmm. Next, you said respect your wife before you meet her by keeping yourself from sexual sin. Respect your wife after you're married by remaining faithful. Boy, that's so good. Next, keep your word. Next, trust God. And let his word be the roadmap of your life. I mean, those seven are really solid. Did you write
0: that?
1: Ashley, did you write that?
2: It was definitely Dave, and I love those. Yes.
1: Yeah. Do they resonate for you as a woman?
2: Absolutely, yes. And I mean, when I hear that as a woman, you know, that makes me just feel so good about the future of men if we're raising men in that way. And it also, as a mom of men, I really want to instill those things in them alongside Dave. And I know it's a high calling. And again, as parents, we can blow it so easily. There's times we just don't get it right. I mean, because we're imperfect. But I think when we're aiming for those things and teaching our boys those things and modeling those things ourselves, because even as women, we can model many of those things. I think that, you know, more is really caught than taught. And I think in those moments when we don't get it right, being that open, safe place to talk about it,
1: yeah,
2: that goes a long way too.
1: Absolutely. You know, you have your boys, you have a little gap between number 2 and number 3 and 4. So what are the ages?
2: So right now they are 10, 13, 18, and 20. So 2 in college and then 2 in school.
1: Yeah, that's so good. So, I mean, you've got the gambit still and you're still.
2: Yes.
1: And I think the big issue here is for the parents, but let's say the dads that feel like they have blown it. They haven't set the right example. You can still come back and set that record straight. In the book, in fact, you're talking about you start this stuff at preschool. Start to talk about these things really early. But I'm thinking, you know, we sometimes need that punch list. I mean, guys, we're thinking about everything. Okay, they got to be taught how to respect women and girls, and then we got to help them respect the Word of God. And you're thinking of devotions and, I mean, that list can get a little overwhelming for the guy who wants to come home from work and just plop down, watch the news maybe, or just chill out. So how do we get out of that lazy zone, if I could be bold enough, and say we have to be engaged? Maybe take a 10-minute break or whatever, but you got to engage those kids, and it starts early.
0: It does start early. And, yeah, we need rest, too. So, yeah, I'm not beating up on somebody that needs to chill. The older I get, the more chill time I require.
1: Amen, brother.
2: Yeah, that is the truth.
0: Like our last kid, I feel some ways I feel wiser and more patient with him. In other ways, I feel so much more tired than I was.
1: True.
0: He just gets away with more. You got to be engaged. You just have to be present, right? Connecting with them in their world, and then just looking for teaching opportunities along the way. That's really what's going to resonate with them.
1: Yeah. You know, you had an example in the book of your youngest son playing basketball, and it was, I don't know the number of guys, but there was also a girl on the team, and he had a little encounter with her. What happened, and how did you help straighten that out?
0: Yeah. He got mad when she didn't pass him the ball or something, and he said, "Well, you shouldn't even be here. You're a girl." And we, you know, we like really had a huddle. And she's such a...
1: And this they were like 8-year-old basketball,
0: yeah, seven,
1: right?
0: Eight, you know.
1: It's amazing
0: and
1: they
0: it really
1: were moving
0: hurt her feelings.
1: In the court.
0: I mean, she already, I'm sure, felt, being the only girl, felt a little bit out of place. But she was such a great player, a hard worker, just brought such life and spirit to the whole team. And we, you know, we huddled up and talked about respecting each other, the value every person has. Everybody's part of this team. We all belong on this team. And you know, we talked about it that, and I afterwards, of course, had that parenting moment to say, "Buddy, listen, that was disrespectful to single her out, to make her feel bad. And she works so hard. She's doing so much. And to make her feel like she doesn't belong on this team. Imagine if someone did that to you." And we really had, so I made sure he apologized to her the next practice and all of that.
1: Did it resonate for him?
0: I think it did. Yes. I think it was a good teaching moment. And they were friends by the end of the season, which was really, really important.
1: You know, one of the mistakes I think we make as parents is, it's no big deal. Just look the other way. But these are great moments to be able to say, let's think about what happened there. Mm-hmm. And tell me what you're feeling and why you did it. And But just, you know, to use those moments for teaching time.
0: Yeah,
1: and hopefully, again, develop that empathy for, do you really know the power of what you said and how that would affect her?
2: Right.
1: You know, to alienate her, to carve her off and separate her from the team.
0: I think he was probably insecure. Mm-hmm. She was taller than him. And I think that's what I think it was coming down to.
1: That's typical at 8 years old.
0: Yeah, at 8 years old, he was like feeling a little bit insecure. But Right. No, no excuse.
2: Exactly.
1: As your sons grew older, you have two older sons now that are 20 and
2: 18.
1: Mm-hmm. So, I mean, you've gone through those teen years. Mm-hmm. Those discussions change. You know, you, it goes from like the 8-year-old co-player, but now you're talking about, you know, junior in high school, and some of that gets a lot more serious. Mm-hmm. How does that conversation change with older young men?
2: Well, I know for us, the conversations look different once they started dating. You know, I remember our second son, when he started dating someone, it was about like, okay, here's what you do on a date to show respect to your date, and yeah, some of those chivalrous things. And just also in conversation, I talked a lot to our son about, you know, be sure that you don't go and talk, you know, disrespectfully about her, just like anyone else, but don't talk disrespectfully about her to your friends, like she's a bad kisser or whatever. You know what I'm saying? Because I remember one of our sons overheard this girl that he was interested in. He was like really interested in her, but he overheard her and another girl talking badly about this guy that one of them had dated and how he wasn't a good kisser or something to that effect. And it made him not want to date her because he was like, I don't want to, he goes, she could talk that way about me and say something embarrassing. And so in the same way, we try to tell our boys, you know, be careful about how you talk about your girlfriend, your relationship, and just always come from a place of kindness and respect.
1: Yeah, that is so good. So right here at the end, for the parents that really are going, wow, we've really blown it, what's one thing they can do to say, okay, let's help our 14, 15-year-old get a little reorientation around respect for girls?
0: Well, I think it, like with most things in parenting and life, it comes down to intentionality. Like, I want to be intentional about this. Maybe admit, I've kind of gotten on autopilot with this, and this is too big a deal to be on autopilot. So I want to have these conversations. They'll lean in if in those conversations you talk about mistakes you've made in your own past, which I know is super scary for parents. But our authority as parents doesn't come from having lived perfect lives. It comes from being authentic and honest and real and saying, you know, this, and I've made plenty of mistakes, and I've tried to, as our boys got older, talk about, you know, pornography and how that wrecked me, and trying to prevent them from making those same mistakes and other mistakes that I've made. I try to be honest about that. And I come back to this principle. I say, never trade temporary pleasure for permanent regret. So there are going to be so many times in your life, in different scenarios, where you might in a moment do something because you think it's going to feel good in the moment to do this thing. And that one moment of pleasure could lead to regret that just stays. Now, because of God's grace, you know, God wipes away every sin. Jesus paid for it on the cross. But even with the forgiveness and grace that God gives, there's still some baggage that we can carry because of our decisions. And I want to prevent them from carrying unnecessary baggage. And I'm saying the choices you're making right now are shaping the man you're going to be. The choices you're making right now, even the ones that seem insignificant, from the friends you're hanging around, to the words you speak, to the way you treat other people, it's putting you on a path that's going to lead in any number of directions. And if you make wise choices now, it's going to put you in a place of wisdom later on in life. And just raising up the value of the decisions they make, because life is telling them, oh, you're young, you're a teenager, you do whatever you want, it doesn't really matter. And we're trying to give the opposite message that now what you say, what you do right now, it matters so much.
1: That shapes who you are.
0: Yeah, exactly.
1: You know, this has been great. What a good reminder of some of the tasks we have as parents. And that is a big one, to help our sons particularly learn how to respect women and girls. And I think it's a great reminder of something we need to do. Let me turn to you, the listener. Focus on the Family is here for you. We want you to have a rewarding and God-honoring relationship with your son. And when that's in place, concepts like respect come much easier. We have lots of great resources to help. You can take our parenting assessment. It's free. It's online and it's quick. It helps you to better understand those things you do well and those things that might need a little work. Another solid place to start is Dave's book, Raising Boys Who Respect Girls, Upending Locker Room Mentality, Blind Spots, and Unintended Sexism. 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
9: With SRN News, I'm Rich Thomason in Washington. A defiant Iranian leadership suggests it's ready to fight again, and President Trump seems more than willing to oblige. Mr. Trump says time is running out for Tehran to get serious about a peace agreement with the U.S. North America's largest commuter railroad is not running today, the first weekday morning of a strike that has shut down New York's Long Island Railroad, serving an estimated 250,000 commuters every day. More contract talks slated later today. The shootings were random. In Austin, Texas, 10 attacks injured 4 people over the weekend. Police have arrested 2 teenagers and are hunting for a 3rd individual. Mid-air collision of 2 Navy jets at an Idaho air show over the weekend. All 4 crew members is ejected safely, and they are in stable condition. On Wall Street, the Dow futures are down 345 points. More details, srnnews.com.
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13: Hi, this is Robert Jeffress, and I'm glad to study God's Word with you every day on this Bible teaching program. 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
14: those who are courageous learn how to develop a victor rather than a victim mindset. Like the Apostle Paul, who said in Romans 8:31, if God is for us, who can be against us? And God's Word says that we need to have the attitude of a victor, not a victim.
15: Welcome to Pathway to Victory with author and pastor Dr. Robert Jeffress. Aside from Jesus Christ, no man has overcome more challenges in his life than Joseph. Yet Joseph emerged from his trials a victor, refusing to let his circumstances drag him down and hold him back. Today on Pathway to Victory, Dr. Robert Jeffress shows us how we, too, can embrace a victor mindset. But first, let's take a moment to hear some important ministry updates.
13: Thanks, David, and welcome again to Pathway to Victory. I'm pleased you joined us for another message in my Courageous series. In today's study, I'm going to present survival tip number 4. I want to help you understand how to cultivate a healthy mindset so that you don't slip into a common trap. It's a temptation every Christian faces, but most of us won't admit to it. When life gets hard, when the culture turns hostile, when the pressure mounts, we start acting like victims. That's a dangerous pitfall, because a victim mentality doesn't just steal your joy. It paralyzes your progress. You can't move forward in your walk with God when you're licking your wounds. Take it from me. I've made that mistake before. The alternative is found in God's plan, to face every challenge with the boldness and determination that God intended. And that's the gist of my book called Courageous, 10 Strategies for Thriving in a Hostile World. I'm going to send you a copy when you become a new Pathway partner or make a generous one-time donation. Plus, when you respond today, I'll be sure to include a collection of courageous encouragement cards that you can either carry with you or display in a visible place at home. Let me show you how to transform yourself from a victim mentality to a victor's mentality. At the end of the program, we'll explain how to get in touch with Pathway to Victory. But right now, let's turn our attention to 1 John chapter 5. I've titled my message, Survival Tip Number 4, Develop a Victor, Not a Victim Mindset.
16: The ship was doomed. Everybody knew it, but there was nothing they could do about it. For the past year, the Endurance had been home to the captain and the 27 crew members on a voyage from England to Antarctica. The vessel had sailed 12,000 miles and then pushed through pack ice for more than 1,000 more miles. But now it was entombed in Antarctic ice, less than 100 miles from its intended destination. The currents under the frozen sea pushed and pulled against the wooden hull, slowly crushing it. Everyone on board took what supplies they could and abandoned ship, casting their lot to the same ice that held the Endurance in its frozen grip. As they watched the sides of their ship cave in from the pressure and heard the large timbers snap, the men had become resigned to what they believed was their inevitable fate, death. But their leader had a different mindset. Optimism, he would often say, is true moral courage. And if there was one thing that was true about Ernest Shackleton, it was that he was an optimist. Although Shackleton did not succeed in his mission to cross Antarctica on foot, he did save the lives of all 27 crew members. Years later, one of the men called him the greatest leader that has ever come on God's earth, bar none. He wrote, "When you are in a hopeless situation, when there seems no way out, get on your knees and pray for a Shackleton." Ernest Shackleton realized an important truth. Our attitude is key to our survival when faced with a threatening situation. And that's what we're going to talk about. You know, Ernest Shackleton had a vocabulary that didn't have room for words like quit, give up, fail, or surrender. No, he had developed the attitude of a victor rather than a victim. Like the Apostle Paul, who said in Romans 8:31, if God is for us, who can be against us? That's the attitude of a victor. And today, as we continue our series, Courageous, we're looking at the 10 survival tips that allow us not only to survive, but to actually thrive in this hostile environment we are living in. And we're going to look at that fourth survival tip today. Those who are courageous learn how to develop a victor rather than a victim mindset. The Bible has a word for a victor mindset. The Bible calls it an overcomer. I want you to take your Bibles and turn to 1 John chapter 5 for just a moment. The mark of an overcomer is obedience to our Heavenly Father. Look at 1 John chapter 5. He writes these words as he senses that things are about to get more difficult for Christians. Look at what he says in verse 3. For this is the love of God, that we keep his commandments, and his commandments are not burdensome. For whatever is born of God overcomes the world. And this is the victory that has overcome the world, our faith. And who is the one who overcomes the world? But he who believes that Jesus is the Son of God. I want you to see several things about this passage. First of all, this idea of being an overcomer. An overcomer doesn't refer to a special class of super spiritual Christians that only some attain to. No, overcomers should be the norm for every Christian. And notice he says, for God's commandments are not burdensome. Don't let Satan deceive you. We're deceived so many times by the evil one into thinking, oh, God's commandments are so hard to follow. And if I follow them, oh, it's going to be such a burden. And I'm going to be robbed of any fun and any joy in life by following God's commandments. No, God's commandments are not burdensome. Keeping them is the key to experiencing eternal life, the abundant life God has planned for us. God wants you and me to develop that overcomer, that victor mindset. And one of the best models of how to do that is found in the Old Testament story of a man named Joseph. We find his story beginning in Genesis chapter 37. And in the few minutes we have today, I want you to notice three sources of adversity that came into Joseph's life that have probably or will probably come into your life as well. First of all, Joseph was faced with overcoming the unloving actions from family members. We find his story beginning in Genesis 37. Look at verses 3 and 4. Now Israel, that is Joseph's father Jacob, loved Joseph more than all his sons because he was the son of his old age. And so he made him a very colored tunic. And his brothers saw that their father loved him more than all his brothers, and so they hated him and could not speak to him on friendly terms. That's the way it was for Joseph. And yet in Genesis 39, 2, it says, and the Lord was with Joseph. You find that continually throughout Joseph's life. No matter what comes his way, the Lord was with him. There's something about unloving actions from family members that cut us and cut us deeply. But it doesn't undo Joseph. Next, we see him overcoming undeserved accusations from others. Joseph was sold as a slave. He ended up in Egypt, where he was sold to a man whose name was Potiphar. You remember Potiphar was the captain of the bodyguard for Pharaoh. He had a very high position. And Joseph distinguished himself by his diligent work in Potiphar's house. Potiphar noticed it, and he promoted him to be in charge of all of Potiphar's household. Everything was under Joseph's control. The only thing off limits to Joseph was Mrs. Potiphar. Unfortunately, Mrs. Potiphar never got the memo, because she didn't realize Joseph was off limits to her. And so she immediately started to seduce Joseph. Day after day, she would try to seduce him. On one occasion, she said to him, lie with me, which in Hebrew means have sex with me. And remember his reply in Genesis 39, 9, how could I do such an evil thing and sin against God? Whew. Joseph made it out of that one. He never had to suffer that again, right? Wrong. The Bible says that Mrs. Potiphar came to Joseph day after day after day. That's how temptation comes. And finally, on one day, when all the other servants were out of the house, she was alone with Joseph. And she grabbed him by the shoulder and she said, lie with me. How did Joseph respond? He said, Ms. Potiphar, I sense you have some great unmet need in your life, and I'd like to pray for you right now. Can we just pray together here? No. No, he knew that situation was too hot for his Hebrew hormones to handle. And so he did the most spiritual thing he could do. He ran as fast as he could in the opposite direction. In fact, he left so quickly, she was left with just a piece of his garment in her hand. And then the time of reckoning came. Mr. Potiphar came home. Notice what happened. Verse 17 of Genesis 39. Then she spoke to Potiphar with these words. The Hebrew slave whom you brought to us came into me to make sport of me. And it happened as I raised my voice and screamed that he left his garment beside me and fled outside. Now it came about when Potiphar heard the words of his wife, which she spoke to him, saying, "This is what your slave did to me," that he refused to believe his wife and believed Joseph and said, "Joseph, because you have not sinned against me or against God, I'm going to promote you to the highest position in my whole household, and half of my kingdom belongs to you." Does your Bible say that? No. When the accusation came, "This is what your slave did to me," the Bible says, and Potiphar's anger burned. In fact, it burned so hot that he ended up throwing Joseph into prison. Joseph experienced negative consequences for doing what was right, not what was wrong. And he had to overcome that unfair accusation that changed his life completely, coming from Potiphar. And that led to a third source of difficulty in his life, overcoming unfair neglect by his own friends. Joseph goes to prison. He didn't know at the time he would spend 2 full years there. But he thought probably, at least at first, "God's going to get me out of here. This is an unjust sentence. God is a God of justice. Surely he's not going to allow me to languish in this prison." And sure enough, not long after he was thrown into prison, 2 new people came to prison as well. And they both came from Pharaoh's household. One was the cupbearer and one was the baker. Remember, the cupbearer had a very prestigious job. His job was to taste the wine before the king drank it. If assassins had poisoned it to kill the Pharaoh, the cupbearer was the first to know it. He was a trusted servant of Pharaoh. And the baker, well, was in charge of baking bread. So for some reason, both men had displeased Pharaoh. So they get thrown into prison. And they make friends with Joseph. And they, one night, had a bad dream. And they came to Joseph and they said, "Joseph, we've heard that you're able to interpret dreams. Can you help us?" Joseph says, "Sure. What's the dream?" The cupbearer says, "Well, my dream was that I was squeezing grapes into the king's chalice, Pharaoh's chalice. What does that mean?" Joseph said, "Oh, that's easy. It means in 3 days you're going to be released from prison and restored to your position." The baker raises his hand and says, "Oh, I've got one. Can you do mine next? Interpret my dream?" Joseph said, "Yeah, what was your dream?" He said, "Well, my dream I had last night was there were these baskets of bread and birds came to eat the bread." Joseph frowned and said, "Sorry to tell you, that means in 3 days you're going to be executed." And sure enough, 3 days later, the baker was executed. The cupbearer was released from prison and sent back to Pharaoh's palace. But before he left, Joseph said to the cupbearer, "I only ask that you do one thing. When you get out and you're in front of Pharaoh, don't forget me. Remind Pharaoh about me and how I've been unfairly accused." The cupbearer says, "You don't have to worry about that. After all you've done for me, how could I ever forget you?" I'm sure that night, Joseph began packing his belongings together, because he knew by the next day he was going to be released. The next day comes and goes, no word. A week passes, nothing. A month, not a word, not even a postcard from the cupbearer. A year passes, Joseph realizes he's been forgotten, forsaken, forever. He was forgotten. He was neglected unfairly by a friend. But interestingly, 2 full years passed when on a day that began like any other day, the soldiers came, they put their key in the lock, unlocked the prison door and said, "Pharaoh wants to see you today." How did that happen? Joseph thought he had been forgotten by God, forgotten by the cupbearer. But what Joseph didn't realize was God was doing something over here that Joseph couldn't even see. He was doing something in Pharaoh's heart. And he sent Pharaoh a disturbing dream, and nobody could interpret the dream. And the cupbearer remembered, "There's a guy I knew in prison one time who knows how to interpret dreams." You remember the rest of the story? Pharaoh was so impressed with Joseph that he promoted him to prime minister of all of Egypt. That's how God works. Joseph was an overcomer. who was able to overcome adverse circumstances instead of becoming a victim. Now, some of you might be saying, well, my story really doesn't parallel Joseph's, but I bet you've been on the receiving end of some of the problems Joseph experienced. You've been on the receiving end of unloving actions by a family member. You know what it's like to be unfairly accused by people of a wrongdoing of which you're not guilty. You know what it's like to experience undeserved neglect by people you've worked for and helped so much. How do you overcome those situations? In a word, it's through tenacity. Overcomers are people who are tenacious. How do you develop that kind of attitude of persistence? I want you to notice again from 1 John chapter 5, three ways that we become victors instead of victims. Number one, victors keep God's commandments. They keep God's commandments. Remember, John said, who is it that is an overcomer? It is he who believes. And who is it that believes? The one who keeps God's commandments. It didn't matter what situation Joseph was in. He was dedicated to keeping God's commandments. Remember his words to Mrs. Potiphar in Genesis 39:9. How then could I do this great evil and sin against God? Secondly, victors glorify God in their lives. They glorify God in their lives. That word glorify means to shine the spotlight on God. Victors are people who realize that we are here for one purpose, not to bring glory to ourselves, not to direct people's attention toward us, but to direct people's attention toward God. And it didn't matter where Joseph was, whether he was in the pit, whether he was in prison for 2 years, or whether he was prime minister of Egypt. In every situation, Joseph tried to bring glory to God. God recognized that in Joseph, and that's why he honored Joseph's life. Victors obey God's commandments. They glorify God with their lives. And finally, victors trust in God's purposes. Victors believe that God is always working on their behalf, even though in the darkness they can't always see what God is up to. And that's true about your life right now. You may feel like you've been forgotten by others, by God himself, forsaken, that God doesn't know where you are. He knows exactly where you are. He knows exactly what's going on in your life. Romans 8:28 says, and we know that God causes all things to work together for good to those who love God and those who are called according to his purpose. But don't miss the next verse, Romans 8:29, for whom God foreknew, he predestined to be conformed to the image of his son. You know everything that's going on in your life right now with your family, with your health, with your job, with your finances. God is using all of it for his purpose in your life, and that is to make you like Jesus Christ. Somebody once asked a gifted sculptor how it was he was able to chisel a lifelike image of a lion out of a slab of marble. He said, that's very easy. I take the slab of marble, I take the hammer and chisel, and I chisel away everything that doesn't look like a lion in that marble slab. You know, that's what God is doing in your life right now. He's taking his hammer, he's taking the chisel of difficult circumstances, and he's removing everything in your life and my life that doesn't look like Jesus Christ, so that we become like him and experience the abundant life that he experienced. That was true of Joseph. He trusted in God's purpose. Perhaps the greatest illustration of that was in the climactic verse of Joseph's story. Remember in Genesis chapter 50, Joseph is reunited with his brothers. His brothers, who years earlier had sold him into slavery and left him for dead. And when they realized Joseph was alive, they trembled in fear, knowing that the prime minister of Egypt, their brother, had the authority to put them to death. But remember his words of kindness to them, Genesis 50, 20. He said to his brothers, and as for you, you meant it for evil, but God used it for good, to bring about this present circumstance, to preserve many people alive. Joseph was honest. He said to his brothers, what you did to me was wrong. But guess what? I serve a God who's bigger than you are. God was able to take your worst intentions and use them for good. Praise be to God. That's the attitude of a victor. A victor doesn't feel like that he's the victim of adverse circumstances and adverse people. He believes in a God who's working out his purpose in our life. Victors obey God's commandments. Victors glorify God in their lives. Victors trust in the purpose of God.
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9: With SRN News, I'm Rich Thomason in Washington. A defiant Iranian leadership suggests it's ready to fight again, and President Trump seems more than willing to oblige. Mr. Trump says time is running out for Tehran to get serious about a peace agreement with the U.S. North America's largest commuter railroad is not running today, the first weekday morning of a strike, and has shut down New York's Long Island Railroad, serving an estimated 250,000 commuters every day. More contract talks slated later today. The shootings were random. In Austin, Texas, 10 attacks injured four people over the weekend. Police have arrested two teenagers and are hunting for a third individual. Mid-air collision of two Navy jets at an Idaho air show over the weekend. All four crew members ejected safely, and they are in stable condition. On Wall Street, the Dow futures are down 345 points. More details, srnnews.com.
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24: 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We're so glad you're here to listen. Today's message from Pastor Alan is called, Does the Church Belong in Politics? Special guests, David Barton and Tim Barton.
26: Well, I'm delighted to welcome back to World Outreach some friends of our congregation and some people and an organization for whom I am very, very grateful. David Barton and his wife Cheryl and Tim and his family are with us this weekend, and they lead Wall Builders, which do an amazing job of reminding us of our heritage. But they do far more than that. So I've asked David and Tim to join me this morning for a conversation, because I wanted you to have some exposure to the things that they're doing beyond just reminding all of us that we didn't pay attention in history class. Thank you for taking

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3: For those that have never attended the conference before, we, from the morning through the afternoon, have a bunch of policy walks, but all Christian worldview related people that will come in and say, okay, so this is what's going on with whether it be like an ESG, whether it be something with there's bills now where we are having to clarify that AI does not have human right privileges. But we're literally like, hey, that's a real thing. We have to address this. And not to digress on that, because not only should AI not have human right privileges, but the unborn should. So we kind of cover all of those bases. But then every evening, one of the things we recognize is we don't want to just give them good ammunition to go back as they're trying to navigate policy and legislation. Every evening, we will have a spiritual emphasis. And so we want to feed not just their mind, we want to feed their heart and soul as well. And so Pastor Jackson came and he was able to do one of the evenings for us where we have a spiritual emphasis, phenomenal. But we do work all over the nation. In fact, I think it was just this week that Tennessee approved out of the House that they're going to allow the Ten Commandments to be posted in public schools in Tennessee. Which, by way of background, and I appreciate the fact that everybody in the room pretty much applauded. You should have. That's very important. One of the things we have largely forgotten, the founding father said that America only works with a religious and moral foundation. And it used to be not debatable. The moral foundation was what we learned from the Bible. And ultimately, even like the legal foundation of our nation derived from the Ten Commandments, as much as, if not more than virtually anything else you can identify. So this is part of the founding of our nation. If you go back to the early colonies, every single one of the early colonies, they included the Ten Commandments as part of the legal code for every single one of the early colonies. And here's what's also interesting is there was never a colony that had more than 15 reasons that somebody could be put to death. But in every one of the colonies, some of the reasons you could be put to death was for violating the Ten Commandments. And they actually would list, when they would write the law that thou shalt not murder, they would literally put the verse like Exodus beside it, identifying that they're taking that specifically from the Bible. Again, the reason I say this is we now have a world and a culture that's growing up where our kids are being told that there's no objective truth. Truth is subjective. It's how you feel. It's what you think. This is my truth. This is your truth. And we're not having a moral standard for them to hold to. In fact, I would challenge when people are like, well, we can't have the Ten Commandments. You can't have religion in school. Okay, well, let me just ask a really simple follow-up basic question. How do we determine right and wrong? Like, this is a simple question. Because there's only a couple options. It's either subjective, it's collective, or it's objective. Subjective means we decide for ourselves. Well, that's never going to be good. Because if you watched the news last night, there was somebody that decided for themselves it was okay to take a gun and go to the White House Correspondents' Dinner and open fire. Well, that's subjective morality. That's never going to work because people are always going to make bad decisions. So you have to have a different standard. Well, there's collective. We could just all vote on it. But for the majority of the world, up until like 100 years ago, thought that slavery was acceptable. The majority of the world, there was never a nation that didn't have slavery. So if we said, well, just collectively, we can point out that consistently, collective groups choose things that are immoral. Well, if it can't be subjective, it's not collective. The only other option is there has to be an objective standard we point to. Well, you could then argue, well, there's more than one objective standard because like the Jews have the Torah, the Christians have the Bible, the Muslims have the Quran. And people might argue there's different objective standards. And then what I would say is, okay, to make it easy, if we're going to say we need the highest moral objective standard, instead of analyzing all the textual documents, I would say, let's just compare the heroes of those religions. And this shouldn't be all that complicated. Because, by the way, fair, if you go back to the Torah, those are some of our biblical heroes. However, we can point out, Abraham had some

0: major flaws. Moses, major flaws. David, major flaws. You go to Islam and they have Muhammad, who believed that you should kill your enemies. You should enslave them. You can have multiple brides and child brides. Like, go down the list. And then you have Jesus, who said you should treat other people the way you want to be treated. Love your neighbors yourself. And the reason I point this out is for people that say, no, we shouldn't have Christianity, or we shouldn't have the Bible. We shouldn't have 10 commandments in public school. Okay, so what other options are there? Because you're always going to have a standard of morality. And if we're saying Jesus is the highest standard of morality ever given, even if you don't believe he's Savior, you should. But even if you're like, I'm not sure, but he's a great moral teacher, his moral teachings would help you live a better and more free life. Now, again, ultimately, he didn't come to be a good moral teacher. He came to be a Savior. So don't miss the big picture on that. But again, the reason I'm saying this is there's Christians that are like, we can't have the Ten Commandments. There is going to be a moral standard. And if we're saying we can't use the Bible, then all that is left is a lower degree moral standard. So we will be teaching our kids lesser value morals that are going to equate to them having worse behavior. And as we see all kinds of horrific things where, I don't want to be graphic, but where people are taking firearms and going in places and shooting, and like, that's become far too normal. Why? Because we've removed an objective standard of morality that says, thou shalt not murder. This shouldn't be that. By the way, when kids can go to jail for violating the Ten Commandments, but we've told them they can't see the Ten Commandments, you can go to jail for stealing. You can go to jail for killing. I mean, literally. And we're saying, but they can't see it. And I'm saying all of this because I want to get in front of the feeling for anybody who's in the room or watching online and you're like, but I don't think we should really have the Ten Commandments there. Then what else are we going to show them to give them a moral standard? Because this is the best moral standard for the history of the world there has ever been. And there was a reason it was part of every single colony's laws. There was a reason the founding fathers advocated, above all, the Sermon on the Mount and the Ten Commandments. They thought were the two most moral and significant teachings that every student should learn and memorize. Okay? Again, the reason this matters, and part of why we celebrate, back to our legislators' conference, we introduced something to our legislators several years ago saying, hey guys, there's a unique opportunity because you remember the Coach Kennedy decision, the football coach who was fired for kneeling. He won a Supreme Court case in 2022. The Supreme Court, in giving him the victory, they overturned what was known as the Lemon decision. The Lemon decision is essentially what removed all religious activity and expression from the public arena and public school. Well, the Supreme Court said, well, that was always bad policy. That was never constitutionally correct. We are vacating it. We're overturning it. When the Ten Commandments were taken out of school in 1980, the thing that the Supreme Court cited was the Lemon decision. They said, well, the Lemon test says we have to take it out. Lemon test is overturned, which means the only thing that said we couldn't have it is now removed. Let me point out, the Ten Commandments were part of education from the Pilgrims until 1980. This isn't a brand new idea. This is restoring what was the foundation in education that made America the most free, stable, prosperous, and benevolent nation in the history of the world. And by the way, Tennessee just passed that out of the House this week.
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2: Lessons from Paul is a 90-day devotional. Some of my favorite verses that Paul wrote, a bit of devotional time, and then some place to journal. The goal is to be changed. We want to be transformed by the Word of God and not just informed by it. Saul of Tarsus, a hero of mine, I got to know him as the Apostle Paul, an unrelenting advocate for Jesus in the face of unyielding persecution. Folks, that sounds like the world we live in. Lessons from Paul, it'll help you and I be overcomers, triumphant in this season in the earth. You'll enjoy the book.
1: 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That's 855-577-2255. Now, let's get back to Pastor Allen with his message called, Does the Church Belong in Politics? Special guests, David Barton and Tim Barton.
3: You know, we have bowed at a wrong altar. And I hear this from local leadership and other places on a consistent basis, that if we do the right thing, we'll be sued. As if that provides you an excuse to not do the right thing. I want to ask every man in the room a question, real question. If you knew today you would be sued if you were faithful to your wife, does that give you a legitimate reason to go be unfaithful? To avoid the lawsuit? No. You're going to do the right thing?
4: Yes.
3: Even if there's a threat of a consequence? I want to answer that question out loud. The answer would be, yes, I'm going to be faithful to my wife, even if there's a consequence. Well, why would we do the wrong thing? Because we're afraid of the consequence. That makes no sense for the Christ follower. Amen. So they're doing an amazing thing in creating this environment and the dialogue and the resources to help state legislators work through the language to know what's worked in one state or where the loopholes were and how they it was amazing to me to sit and watch. I came away so much.
0: So and significant too, one of the things that there's an adage that culture is downstream of politics, but sometimes people think, well, no, it's the church. And I would say there's two interesting things about this. When you look at culture, culture is a reflection of two things. It is a reflection of the church, and it's a reflection of politics. And a lot of times people think, well, it's the church is what determines culture, that determines politics. But I would point out, politics actually determines culture, especially in our modern era, at times more than the church does. Now, that's actually an indictment on the church in America. However, I do want to point out, when Roe versus Wade became the law of the land, which is already silly because a law doesn't come from the U.S. Supreme Court. It comes from Congress. They're the ones that pass law. So when the Supreme Court had the 1973 Roe versus Wade decision and they said, we just found a new constitutional right to abortion, miraculously, the words aren't there, but we found it in the Constitution. They said, this is now the law of the land. Again, they don't pass law, but here's what's the reason I'm bringing this up, what I want to point out. Prior to 1973, how many Americans supported abortion? Publicly, outwardly supported abortion. And what you will find is it was in the single digits. Then abortion becomes the law of the land. Because it's the law of the land, it becomes normalized. And now, not only do you have the majority of Americans, here's the staggering part, you have the majority of Christians that think we should not end all of abortion for whatever reason. And here's why I'm saying this, because the reason that we got involved on the legislative front in a lot of ways actually is because of our faith, because we recognize if we don't start upholding legally some of these basic traditional values, then this will change our culture for so much the worse and make it more of a challenge for us as believers. And if that's confusing to anybody, look at Europe right now. When you are a Christian right now over in Europe, and literally whether it's in Canada or the UK, and well, you can't teach certain Bible verses anymore. You can't read them out loud anymore. You can go to jail for hate speech for reading the Bible out loud. America, if we are not careful, can go down that same slippery path. And I'm saying this because if the church thinks, well, we don't need to get involved in politics, politics are actually directing this ship. They're the bigger rudder on the ship right now. And again, largely that's an indictment on the church because the church has not been being the salt like we should be the salt. But part of how we can be the salt is to get involved in that political arena. And if we do, we actually can do things that uphold biblical traditional values, that uphold inalienable right, that uphold constitutional principles. And that's exactly what the founding fathers did. They weren't people that checked their faith at the door. They were people, when the Declaration says, we hold these truths to be self-evident, that all men are created equal, endowed by their creator with certain inalienable rights, and that to secure these rights, government is instituted among men. When they said those are self-evident truths, where did they discover those self-evident truths? And here's the interesting thing. So this is, if you have come to the pop-up museum, you've seen these. This is the first printing of the original draft of the Declaration. And this came out in 1829. It was Thomas Jefferson's grandson that found the original one and was like, this is amazing. People want to see this. Let's make some copies. So they made copies. This is from the first printing, the first copy that was made from the original draft. But here's the reason I want to bring this up. There was a historian named Alice Baldwin. She wrote a book called The New England Clergy and the American Revolution. And if you look through this, it's four pages. In her book, she talks about the influence of the pastors in early America. But the amazing part is she points out the founding fathers didn't come up with a single unique idea. She said, instead, they repeated all of the things they'd been learning from their pastor for the decades leading up to that moment. And one of her quotes, she says, there is not a right asserted in the Declaration which had not been preached from the American clergy prior to 1763. And in her book, she goes through and she lists the pastors and the sermons that delivered all of those rights. Again, the reason I'm saying this is because part of the reality of the notion of the founding of our nation, it really does go back to the fact that the church was far more active in the formation of the ideas, politically speaking. We didn't think our faith stays inside the church and not related to government. And let me give you a little food for thought. And Pastor Jackson, if you have a different idea, by all means, correct, redirect if I say something and you're like, well, Tim, I see it this way. But what I would point out is if we read the Bible, it's very clear God has three institutions. God has the family, God has the church, and God created government. And I don't know of any Christian who would debate the fact that God gave guidance on how the family is supposed to operate. And as Christians, we should follow the guidance that God gave, right? And whether that's for husband and wife, whether that's for raising kids, whether it's for kids submitting and obeying their parents and the Lord, for this is right. The Bible gives guidance clearly on the family. The Bible gives guidance on the church. It's to equip the saints for the work of the ministry. And we can go through all the details of what the Bible says in the church. Here's what's interesting. The Bible says far more about government and government leaders and in dealing and addressing government and government leaders than it does the family or the church. And yet for some reason, we spend more time on what the Bible says less about than acknowledging, you know what? The Bible has an awful lot to say about politics and government. And as Christians, we're not supposed to only care about two of the three institutions God made. We actually need to recognize the Bible speaks more to government, and therefore we should be interested and care about government in the midst of what we do. And that's literally what early pastors did, going back to the fact that every single grievance or every single right in the Declaration had been preached from pastors prior to 1763. It again, is an indictment on the church, but I want to be an encouragement of why, as a Christian, we shouldn't be even reading our Bible and thinking, well, as a Christian, I shouldn't get involved politically. No, actually, if you read your Bible, you should go, man, how many times do these prophets go to these kings? How many times are they talking about you should do this, you shouldn't do this, God will bless, God will curse? That's almost all dealing with government leaders and government officials. It's the majority of the Bible, and we can't read it disconnected from our reality that we live in a world with political leaders, and the Word of God speaks to every issue we deal with, not just with family and church, but also with politics.
4: Let me add a challenge to that, because we're coming up on the 250th anniversary celebration of that document right there that Tim held. And it probably takes you, if you haven't read the document, read it. It's probably 15 minutes to read. And you'll find 27 grievances in that declaration. Here's 27 reasons we're separating from Great Britain, because Great Britain's done 1, 2, 27. And remember that every one of those grievances had been preached from the American pulpit prior to 1763. So read the grievances as if they're sermon topics and see what Bible verses you can put to each of those 27 grievances, because pastors did that. That's what they did in the founding era. See if you can put Bible verses to the same things that they put Bible verses to back then, And that tells us a lot about where we are with our biblical knowledge, what we even know of what the Bible says about government, because that declaration is a, it really is a listing of sermon topics. That's what we're celebrating on the 250th.
3: The weakness of the local church is it's a local church. And it's important to know that there are people working diligently across our nation beyond the ones you know to take a biblical worldview and put it back in our public square and public education. It is our heritage. Its absence is a very new thing. But God said, as long as the earth exists, seed time and harvest. You plant a small seed and you get a disproportionate outcome. That's what the blessing of God does in all of our lives. And that's our prayer for them. They invest the effort and the energy and they do the learning and they do the things, but that God will bring an outcome that when we stand and say, only God could have brought that about. Is that fair? Amen. Let's pray. You stretch out your hand if you're into that. If you're not, stretch out your other hand, okay? Father, I thank you for these men and their families and for wall builders. And I thank you for the heart you've put in them, the desire to see the name of Jesus exalted in our schools and our college campuses and the halls of government and in this nation. And Lord, we lift them before you today. Give them wisdom beyond themselves. Open the windows of heaven. Release the resources that are needed for the assignments you've given them. Bring the people to help them that have the wisdom and the experience and the ability. Protect them from those who would diminish or distract or disrupt. And I thank you for a harvest that will bring an extension of liberty and freedom to generation after generation. I thank you for your church in the earth. Father, through our efforts, may your name be lifted up. May your kingdom come and your will be done. In Jesus' name, amen. Hallelujah. Thank you. God bless.
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16: With SRN News, I'm Rich Thomason in Washington. The clock is ticking for Iran. That's according to President Trump. He's taken to Truth Social to warn Iran's leadership that it better move fast to make a peace deal with the U.S. or there won't be anything left of them. The Trump administration is working to verify voter eligibility nationwide. It is checking tens of millions of registrations against federal databases, part of a bid to assure election integrity ahead of the upcoming midterm elections. On the National Mall yesterday, it was Rededicate 250, a national jubilee of prayer, praise, and thanksgiving. And the hantavirus-stricken cruise ship is docked in Rotterdam, where the remaining crew members on board will be quarantined and the ship will be thoroughly disinfected. On Wall Street, the Dow futures down 192 points. More details, srnnews.com.
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21: Welcome to Turning Point. Do you feel cheated because unbelievers are the ones who seem to be having all the fun in this life? Today, Dr. David Jeremiah explains why there's no reason for Christians to feel shortchanged and every reason to feel blessed. From his series, God, I Need Some Answers, here's David to introduce today's compelling message, Why Do Good Things Happen to Bad People?
22: And you know, over the years, you've probably heard people speak about this question, why do bad things happen to good people? Well, in this lesson, we've turned the tables because in Psalm 73, that seems to be what's going on. From this great psalm, we're going to answer some of the questions you have. When you look at people who don't know God, who look like they don't have any reason to know God or want to know God, and yet they seem to be so successful and thriving, why is it that good things happen to bad people? Psalm 73 will help us with that. And this is just one day that we're going to talk about this, so listen carefully, take good notes, and follow along in the Bible. During the month of May, we are featuring a very special resource that has never been offered before. It's brand new, just off the press, a 236-page hardback gift book called Five Psalms for a Flourishing Life. This takes you into five very well-known and important psalms and helps you understand how they can make a difference in your life. This is a great resource, the Book of Psalms, and it deals with such practical things, as we're going to find out today. By the way, if you haven't already ordered your book, Five Psalms for a Flourishing Life, Be sure to ask for it when you send your gift to Turning Point today. During the month of May, only this book is available for a gift of any size. Well, let's get into this question that plagues so many people's minds. Why is it that bad people seem to be doing so good? Here's some answers.
0: I'm very glad that God allows us to ask questions, aren't you? Sometimes we almost get the impression that if we're godly and spiritual, we won't ever ask any of the hard questions. The Bible tells us we need to be more like little children. Little children are not ever afraid to ask any question. But you know what? As we get older, our questions get harder, don't they? And they get more sophisticated and more difficult to express. And surely what we have before us in the 73rd Psalm is a question like that. For the writer of this psalm, who is a man by the name of Asaph, writes from the struggle within his own heart about a problem with which he has been wrestling. And it's evident by reading the psalm that this has not been a short-term problem. He begins by telling us in verses 1 through 3 of his inner conflict. And he writes, "Truly God is good to Israel, to such as are pure in heart. But as for me, my feet had almost stumbled, and my steps had nearly slipped, for I was envious of the boastful when I saw the prosperity of the wicked." Asaph said that he understood two things. He understood that God was good and truly had been good to Israel. He believed that. And yet he looked around in his life and saw some things which seemed to him not to make sense. For while God promised to be good to those who knew and loved him, he also seemed to bless those who were ungodly and to honor those who did not name the name of God in faith. And Asaph was a faithful Jew, obedient to the law. He had a pure heart and clean hands, but he was not enjoying the goodness of God. By reading the psalm, we discover that he was in a time of pain and pressure and problem in his life. And he couldn't sort this out. This conflict was just ripping him apart in his soul. It had bothered him so terribly that it created a deep resentment in his heart. And he says in the psalm that he came close to slipping off of the foundation of faith. How could it be, he thought in his heart, that the ones who honor God with their lives seem to fare in a less beneficial way than those who he describes here as ungodly? And please remember that the definition of ungodly is not being as bad as you can be or even necessarily being bad. But to be ungodly is just to live your life without God. And Asaph is tormented in his soul because here over on this side, he has this truth, what he knows to be true about God, that he is good, that he honors those who are good. And yet he sees some people that he knows are not good, and they seem to be doing a lot better than he is. His inner conflict, you see, was based upon an outward contradiction. For in these verses that follow, Asaph describes how he views those who are ungodly. And he uses three or four words here to give us his understanding. He describes them, first of all, by way of their prosperity, and he is tremendously bothered by this. He says in verse 3, "For I was envious of the boastful when I saw the prosperity of the wicked. For there are no pangs in their death. Their strength is firm. They are not in trouble as other men, nor are they plagued like other men." To begin with, he saw their prosperity. The word peace and complacency is wrapped up in that word prosperity. The psalmist, as he writes this ode, he complains that the ungodly don't seem to have the pains and struggles that he has. They seem to be sailing right through life with no problems at all. They don't seem to have the pangs of death. They're sleek and most of the time presented as having all their problems in order and no major difficulty. They're prosperous. And then he says, if that bothered him, the thing that really bothered him was the fact that they were prideful. Verse 6 says, "Therefore pride serves as their necklace and violence covers them like a garment." Asaph said it would be bad enough if God seemed to be blessing those who did not honor him, but the ones who are benefiting like that are walking around boasting about all the stuff they have and all the things they have gotten and all of the progress and the prosperity they have in their life. In a sense, they're shoving it down your throat. And then he goes on to say that not only is he bothered by their pride, he is bothered by their profanity. Notice verses 8 and 9, he says, they scoff and speak wickedly concerning oppression. They speak loftily. They set their mouth against the heavens, and their tongue walks through the earth. He said, they not only boast of their bountiful blessings, but they mock God. They come up to you and say, you know, why are you trusting God? Look at us. We don't trust God. Look at all the good things we have. You people, you pray and you read your Bible and you go to church. Who are you kidding, man? You just got to get out there and do it, man. And look, you have what we have. And they mock. And Asaph says when he watches this, it just tears him up in his soul. He says he's bothered by their prosperity and he's bothered by their pride and he's bothered by their profanity and he's bothered by their popularity. These seem to be the people everyone looks to. Verse 10, he says, therefore his people return here, and waters are of a full cup are drained by them. And they say, how does God know? And is there knowledge in the Most High? Behold, these are the ungodly who are always at ease and increase in riches. His problem is that Asaph has noticed that the people we treat with the utmost respect seem to be the ungodly and the profane and the gangsters. In fact, his inner conflict, which is based on this outward contradiction, explodes in verses 13 and 14. And he says this, surely I have cleansed my heart in vain and washed my hands in innocence. For all day long I have been plagued and chastened every morning. Do you get what he's doing? He's really now beginning to feel sorry for himself. He said, Lord, I'm doing right. I'm trying to live for you. I've cleansed my hands. I've tried to walk in a godly way. And look at how all these people are prospering. And look at what's happening to me, and I sometimes wonder, Lord, maybe this is all meaningless. Someone said a long time ago, there is more faith in an honest doubt, believe me, than in half the creeds. But there's probably not a Christian who at some time in his life, in a moment like Asaph is described, has asked himself that hard question. What if they're right and we're wrong? What if life is really just getting all you can get while you're here and then you die as a dog and go to your grave? What if there's nothing to live for beyond today? What if I'm living this kind of a life and it's all based on a myth? Well, the inner conflict, which is based on an outward contradiction, leads in the last part of this psalm to an upward confidence. And at the risk of being commercial, I want to tell you, this is the real turning point in the psalm. Because the psalmist now begins to climb out of this feeling that has swept over him. In fact, he takes 6 or 7 steps out of this response. And the thing I love about the psalm is this. It helps us to understand how we can work through things like this. The psalms are wonderful to help us understand that it is okay for us to express our emotion and then to work through it before God. And I want you to follow the psalmist as he works through this problem in his life, because he's going to end up in the right place, but it's not a short journey. It takes some steps back to God. First thing he does is this. It's kind of incidental, but I want to mention it to you. He resists the urge to voice his doubts to people who wouldn't understand. You know, there are some folks you just can't go to and say, let me tell you what I'm working through in my spiritual life. You tell them about your doubts and it just blows them away. Listen to what the psalmist says in verse 15. He says, if I had said, I will speak thus, behold, I would have been untrue to the generation of your children. When I thought how to understand this, it was too painful for me. The psalmist says, you know, I wanted to tell somebody about this. I wanted to express how I was feeling about the prosperity of the wicked, but I was afraid to do it because I was afraid that if I did, I would lead some of your children astray. Maybe they couldn't understand my doubts, and so I just kept quiet. Whatever else you want to say about Asaph at this point, he's got a nugget of faith there, doesn't he? There's an evidence that he's got a little bit of something going on in his life. He's at least sensitive that he doesn't want to take anybody else down the path that he's gone down in his frustration and unbelief. But then the key ingredient takes place. Step number 2, he returns to the presence of God. Notice verse 17. Until I went into the sanctuary of God, then I understood their end. Surely you set them in slippery places. You cast them down to destruction. Oh, how they are brought to desolation as in a moment. They are utterly consumed with terrors as a dream when one awakes. So, Lord, when you awake, you shall despise their image. Listen to what he says. By going into the sanctuary, Asaph puts himself in the presence of God. Now, watch carefully. If you try to sort out spiritual problems through natural thinking, you will get into very difficult trouble. Up until this time, Asaph has been wrestling with this problem with God off at the side of the stage. But he says, now I go into the sanctuary, which was probably the temple. And in the temple, he finds himself in the presence of God. And now he wrestles with the prosperity of the wicked in the presence of God. And when he puts God into the equation, everything changes. Now he begins to see not just a small portion of the picture, but the scope is widened and he sees how God sees. The thing is, when you get close to God, you get God's perspective. When you get far away from God, what happens is you see as the world sees. Asaph had been evaluating life on the outward accoutrements of success and prosperity. He was looking at the assets of his friends and making subtle evaluations about the importance of life. But when God came back into the picture, something happened. He moved out of the realm of the natural and into the realm of the spiritual, and all of a sudden things started to change. What happens to us? What happens to me? Is that when I begin to have doubts like that, my tendency is to remove myself from the one place where I'm going to find the answer. You can't get out of the presence of God and work through spiritual struggles. Some of you people have gone through that, and the first thing you do is you quit coming to church. Listen to what he said. When I went into the sanctuary, then things began to make sense to me. He began to think about God's perspective. The third step is that he reviews the rest of the story. This is sort of Paul Harvey in reverse. The rest of the story. You see, what happened to Asaph was this. He only saw a little slice out of the life of these people who appeared to be prosperous. He saw their toys and their trinkets. He saw what looked like success. He saw all of the outward aspects of prosperity. And he made his judgment on the basis of that part of the picture. But when he got into the presence of God, then he began to see the lives of these people in their totality. And what he sees is this. He sees that they're on a slippery place, that they've been cast down to destruction, that they are brought to desolation as in a moment, that they are utterly consumed with terror, and it's like a dream. When the dream is over, there's no reality to what happened in the dream. Asaph saw the future judgment of these people he thought were so successful. He discovered that without God, men cannot have inner strength, and that what looks like success is often just a mirage. And so the psalmist is trying to help us get a picture of the real story. He tells us, step number four, that when he made this evaluation, he reevaluated his own life. Verses 21 and 22, he says, thus my heart was grieved and I was vexed in my mind. I was so foolish and ignorant, I was like a beast before you. You know, one of the things that's good is when you realize you've made a mistake or you haven't thought through something correctly, it's good when you realize that, to realize why you did it so you don't do it again. So you're not like the person who, instead of having 25 years of experience, had 1 year of experience 25 times. You know people like that? A lot of folks live their Christian lives like that. You know, they get 1 year of Christian experience 25 times because they keep doing the same thing wrong, one time right after the other. Well, the psalmist is not going to do that. He's going to back away from this whole thing and say, you know what, as I evaluate what happened, let me tell you where I'm at. Boy, do I feel stupid. Do you ever feel like that? Anybody here beside the pastor ever say on any occasion, boy, do I feel stupid? And the psalmist says, I feel stupid and I feel ignorant. There's a whole lot of things I could have known that I didn't know. You see, he could have gone into the sanctuary way back here when he was going through the beginning stages of this. And then he would have known what he needed to know to work through this. But no, he pampered himself. You know you can do that. You start thinking these thoughts and then you just carry them on and you carry them on and you pamper yourself and you let them go. And the psalmist says, I feel stupid and I feel foolish. And then he says, I feel like a beast What was that? Like a rat. Like a dog. Like a snake in the grass. He says, I feel like an animal. Step number five, he reassures his heart of God's love and goodness. This is where the psalm gets so good. He says in verse 23, nevertheless, I've drawn a circle around that word. You get down to that part of the psalm and it's nevertheless. Here's all of his problem, but nevertheless, and it says, nevertheless, I am continually with you, Lord. You hold me by my right hand and you'll guide me with your counsel, and afterwards you're going to take me to glory. You see what's happened? Way back here, he started up out of this, and now he's come back, and he realizes that while he was questioning God, God was never questioning him. That God had a hold of his hand in the past, that God holds his hand in the present, and the greatest thing is God's going to take him by the hand and lead him into the future glory that he has planned for him. And he said, God, I realize now that I'm the object of your love, that you have loved me all of this time. Nevertheless, I am continually with thee. And then step number six, he reestablishes his faith in God. Verses 25 and 26, whom have I in heaven but you? And there is none upon earth that I desire besides you. My flesh and my heart fail, but God is the strength of my heart and my portion forever. The psalmist comes back to the real bottom line fact of life, doesn't he? Hey, if you've got God, you've got everything. Amen. You say, but Pastor, I sure would like that BMW. Well, try driving it to eternity. It won't get you there. Amen. I'd like to have that big house. Well, if you're like Randolph Hearst and you can't sleep in it, what good is it to you? You know, I'm not trying to be foolish, and I'm not trying to say that nice things don't matter. All of us, because of our humanity, need to understand that God has given us all of the good things to enjoy, and there's nothing wrong with them unless that becomes the focus of our life. And I want to tell you something. If you get in the game of comparison, which is what Asaph was doing, there's always somebody who's got a little bit more than you have. There's always somebody who lives in a little nicer house and drives a little better car and's got a little better job and a little better benefits. And if this is a game of comparisons, there's no way you can ever find peace. The psalmist comes back and he says, you know, I realize that I've just missed out in evaluating my life. I've got God. And what else could I ask for? You know the difference? Here it is, folks. The world is into price tags. God is into value. Does that grab you? The world is into price tags. But God is into real value. God doesn't have price tags. God deals with genuine value. When you have God, you've got the genuine article. You don't have to be examining price tags. The world loves to show you how much it cost. God loves to tell you how much it's worth. When you've got God. And you may be listening to my voice today, and you say, Pastor Jeremiah, I'm so poor. I've hardly got enough to keep body and soul together. I don't know where next week's rent's coming from. I want to tell you something. I know that doesn't feel good. But if you have a Heavenly Father who knows and loves you, you know He's going to take care of you. And you know He cares about you. And you know that in Him, you have the most valuable relationship that is possible to man. So the psalmist, step number seven, resolves to stay near God. Listen to this. For indeed, those who are far from you shall perish. You have destroyed all those who desert you for harlotry, but it is good for me to draw near to God. I have put my trust in the Lord God that I may declare all of your works. Take this psalm apart and go back and read all the things that Asaph said about the wicked at the beginning. And then write down all the things that he said about them at the end. Write down all the things that he said about the godly at the beginning, and write down all the things he said about them at the end. And what you'll see is that when Asaph got into the presence of God, everything got flip-flopped. And now he sees the wicked for what they are. They're going to perish. They're not prosperous. They're going to perish. Do you see the difference? And the godly, who seem to be suffering, they're going to be taken to glory by the hand of God Himself. And the only difference was that Asaph got back into sync with God. And James says it this way, watch. Draw near to God, and he will draw near to you. I want to tell you something, family of God. We live in a world that bombards us with signals that totally distort our whole priority system. Everything we watch on television, everything we interact with in our workplace, all of the value system that is communicated in the window of our world says that the only way you can be happy is to have more and to spend more, rise to power. And God comes along and washes that all away. And he said, let me tell you what really living is. Really living is to know God and his son, Jesus Christ, and to walk in fellowship with him every day. If you've been feeling sorry for yourself as a Christian, shame on you. But don't feel too bad, because we've all done it. Get out of that despondency and despair. Take a good long look at who you are in God. Take inventory of what you have in Christ. Be thankful for how God has blessed you, and you have been blessed, I promise you. Don't let these sorry people on the outside who are trying to sell us a bill of goods that they've got it made, don't let them tell you that they've got it made, because if they had it made, they wouldn't be doing what they're doing. They're empty inside, and they've tried everything they can to fill that emptiness, and it doesn't work. And I'm telling you, you've got God, and he fills the emptiness in your life.
22: Here's the question the scripture asks. What will it prosper a man if he gains the whole world and loses his own soul? And that's not just about salvation. That's about losing who you are, your soul, your very being. Even Christians can sometimes so negate their soul that it's almost like they lose their soul. If you build everything around your outer life and nothing around your inner life, you risk the loss of your soul. And that's what the scripture teaches, not in salvation, but in everyday fellowship with God. 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How does that happen? 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
16: With SRN News, I'm Rich Thomason in Washington. The clock is ticking for Iran. That's according to President Trump. He's taken to Truth Social to warn Iran's leadership that it better move fast to make a peace deal with the U.S. or there won't be anything left of them. The Trump administration is working to verify voter eligibility nationwide. It is checking tens of millions of registrations against federal databases, part of a bid to assure election integrity ahead of the upcoming midterm elections. On the National Mall yesterday, it was Rededicate 250, a national jubilee of prayer, praise, and thanksgiving. And the hantavirus-stricken cruise ship is docked in Rotterdam, where the remaining crew members on board will be quarantined and the ship will be thoroughly disinfected. On Wall Street, the Dow futures down 192 points. More details, srnnews.com.
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1: Take your copy of God's Word and turn with me to John 19. As we continue to work our way through those last moments of Jesus' life, we're listening to his last words from the cross. Have you ever felt like, I just can't get enough? I don't think I'll ever have enough. Or maybe you felt like, I just can't do enough. Or perhaps you felt, I'll just never be enough. Those of us that do any kind of counseling with people, we're familiar with these feelings because that's part of our human nature, isn't it? We are at our core, inadequate. And we know that, but that's still a hard truth to stomach. That's something that's hard for us to recognize. Within all of us, there's a hunger that we will never fill. There's a goal we've set that we may never meet. There are needs we have that can only be met by Jesus Christ. And that's why, as we listen to the words that Jesus will say today, we find comfort in the reality that he knows that too. He understands that while we fall short, he never does. He never fails. As we've journeyed through these words on the cross, we started with a word of forgiveness. You remember the setting. Jesus has been nailed to the cross after a day-long season of persecution. And as he's hanging there, he looks out and he says, "Father, forgive them. They don't know what they're doing." A word of forgiveness, and that's encouraging to me, because there are moments in my life where I feel like I have blown it beyond repair. And it's helpful to know that he gets me.

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1: It's me. And he gives me hope. And then he offers some words of compassion. There's only a handful of people. He's lived 33 years and only a handful of people are there at his death. Everyone else has run away. His mama's there, with a few of her friends, and one of his guy friends, it's just John. I know what Jesus must have been feeling that day. Where is everybody? And yet he turned the focus from himself to his mama and to his friend. And so he said to John, hey, John, she's your mama now. And to sweet Mary, he says, oh, dear lady, mama, John's going to take care of you. It's a word of compassion that helps me, because there are those moments. I have to tell you, it's because of me, not because of anyone else, but there are moments where I don't feel loved. And I wonder, God, have you forgotten me? Do you know I'm still here? And in those words, I understand he gets me. He does. There were about 3 hours of silence for those who gathered there watched Jesus suffer. And then Jesus begins to talk again. And in very quick fashion, one after another, we have the last four sayings of Christ from the cross. The first is a cry of agony. My God, why have you forsaken me? And in those moments, we understand that Jesus endured every dimension of hell. Total darkness. And that encourages me, because I know what it's like to feel like someone turned out the lights. To feel dark. To feel hopeless. It's encouraging that God in those moments gets me. And that he offers hope. From there we hear Jesus cry out, I thirst! And we're reminded that our suffering world needed a suffering Savior. We're reminded that Jesus endured the pain and the shame so that when we go through suffering, we would know he understands. And that comforts me. Because sometimes life is hard. It's good to know that he gets me. And then we come to a word of victory. At the very end of Jesus' life, you would think it might would be a word of despair, a word of depression, but it's not. It's a word of victory, a triumphant word. Some have said that no words ever uttered in any human language have the power of these words. That's what you find in John 19 and verse 30. When Jesus had received the sour wine. Remember, when Jesus was first nailed to the cross, they offered him a drink that was laced with a drug, with the poison. Think morphine, just to put it in our context, so that person hanging on the cross may have some of their pain dulled as they died. Jesus refused that because he wanted to endure the suffering. But now we've just heard that he's thirsty. His throat is dry. Near death, he wants to be able to utter these last words. So he takes from this hyssop branch with a sponge, with the sour wine, just to get enough

0: moisten his mouth and say, "It is finished." And he bowed his head and he gave up his spirit. Jesus, preparing to take his last breath, utters triumphant words. "It is finished." These powerful words change everything. Walls fall down. Chains are broken. Miracles happen. Relationships restored. Eternity impacted. Lives changed. Because Jesus said, "It is finished." So before we go any further, I want you to think about those three words in our language. As you'll see in a moment, it's just one word in the language that Jesus was speaking. But in our language, three words. "It is finished." And I want you to think about what Jesus did for you. And then I want you to think about maybe what is unfinished in you. What is that work? Maybe it's never been started by God. Maybe you need to have a relationship with God. Maybe that's what needs to happen as a result of this time in His Word. But perhaps, and likely, many of us have that relationship with Him, but that work, it's not being completed in the way He would desire. There are unfinished things in our lives. Their habitual sins, their attitudes, their words that we say and a tone that we speak with that is not pleasing to Him, their habits that dishonor our God. And as we come before Him, we would say, "Oh God, would you continue to finish in me what you started in me?"
1: 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Thanks for taking the time to listen to today's The Barnabas Effect. 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That will direct you to a simple way that you can give right there online. 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And now we continue with our message.
0: So, as we often do, if you're physically able, I'm going to give you an opportunity maybe just to take that physical posture of prayer. We kneel because we come in submission to God. If not, maybe at least you would just bow your head with me. And in these first moments, would you just think of those things where you may need His finishing work? I just add some to the list. Maybe you're dealing with depression. You just say, "Oh God, would you finish restoring the joy of my salvation?" Maybe you live with pain or you're dealing with grief. You'd say, "God, would you finish that work of giving me your peace and comfort?" But for many of us, there are those sin struggles. Chains need to be broken. Walls need to come down. Oh God, would you finish in me what you started? Maybe you would pray this prayer. "God, give me what I don't have that I need. Teach me what I need to know that I haven't learned. Make me what you want me to be. Everlasting Father, again, we come to you and we acknowledge we live in a world that is literally at war. And so we cry out in big ways for peace in Eastern Europe, for your intervention, for divine guidance of leaders. Lord, but we get closer to home and our lives seem like they're getting so complex and complicated. We need a loan to go to the gas tank. We go to the grocery stores and shelves are empty. We're battling diseases we've never heard of. We need you, Lord. And yet as we open your word, Jesus, we realize you've given us everything we need for life and for godliness. And so, Lord, we just want to appropriate that into our lives in this moment. We want to experience the victory that you declared. We want to know the finished work of salvation in our lives. So, Lord, would you meet us here for a few more minutes? We need you, Jesus. Lord, I pray that as I talk, my words would reflect you. God, would you supernaturally govern my thoughts and keep them together and focused on you in these next few minutes. Oh God, I pray the only way I know how to pray is that you would do what you said you would do. And Jesus, that when we lift you up, that somebody today would be drawn to you because they look to you, Jesus, on the cross. Because they see your finished work. So Lord, we thank you. Jesus, thank you that you cried out, "It is finished." We worship you and we praise your mighty name, Jesus. Amen. Amen. Would you give him praise just as we celebrate what he's going to do in these next few moments? I want to say those words again. I want you to hear them. Let's say them together. It is finished. One more time. It is finished. Now, he doesn't say he is finished because he's not. He's just getting started. And he doesn't say you are finished because you're not. Because he's creating a pathway to begin a good work in you. But he says it is finished. So if we're following along, we should be asking, what is it? What was finished? I want to answer that question, and I want to do it from Scripture. First of all, the suffering of Jesus was finished. When Jesus cried out, "It is finished," he was saying, the suffering is over. Sometimes when I'm walking with a family as they face death, we pray for a sweet release. When death becomes imminent and we know that eternity is just around the corner, we pray that God would end the suffering, the pain, the difficulty of gaining that breath, and that he would give a sweet release into his presence. As Jesus prepared to breathe his last, he knew that he was done suffering. But we know that his whole life had been about suffering. When he was born without any place to lay his head. He suffered. Just after his birth, his parents had to run to another country with him because they were being persecuted. He suffered. When he got old enough to be out on his own, people didn't like him because of just what he said. He suffered. And now, here on the cross, he had endured every kind of physical pain, emotional pain, even spiritual pain, that you could endure. And as we've said repeatedly, he did this in fulfillment to the prophecies of God's word. Listen to Isaiah chapter 53. He was despised and rejected by men, a man of sorrows and acquainted with grief. and is one from whom men hide their faces. He was despised, and we esteemed him not. Surely he has borne our griefs and carried our sorrows, and yet we esteemed him stricken, smitten by God, and afflicted. But he was pierced for our transgressions. He was crushed for our iniquities. Upon him was the chastisement that brought us peace. And with his wounds we are healed. Or as the King James said, by his stripes we are healed. Just think about all that Jesus endured, remembering that our suffering world causes us to need a suffering Savior. But in this moment, he said, not anymore. It's done. Hey, remember this. When you're at the outer edge of your endurance, Jesus is there for you. Isn't that good news? When you're at the outer edge of your endurance, Jesus is there for you. Give him praise. Would you do that? His suffering was over, but his submission to the Father in obedience was also over. I want you to think about that. Jesus did something that you and I can never do. He lived a human life, perfectly obedient to the commands of God and perfectly submissive to the will of God. He never messed up. Do you truly understand that? Jesus never sinned. I want you to get in your mind's eye your best day. I mean, maybe it was a Sunday. You went to church, you sang, you put something in the offering plate, you said a blessing before you had lunch. I mean, it was your best of the best day. Guess what? You still sinned. You did something that he told you not to do, or you didn't do something he told you to do, and you fell short. That's not the case with Jesus. In fact, by this point, he had done everything he came to do. That's why in that priestly prayer in John 17:4, he said, I glorified you, Father, on earth, having accomplished the work that you gave me to do. That's how we all want to end our life. Mission accomplished. I did everything I came to do. Jesus could truly say that. And he did that obeying every law and submitting to God's will in every way. He reminds us of that in Matthew 5. He says, don't think I've come to abolish the law. I'm not giving you an easy way out. Or the prophets. I've not come to abolish them, but to fulfill them. He had to live a perfect life. That makes what he did on the cross possible. And he did that. His suffering was over. His submission to the Father and obedience to his commands was over. Do you know what else? His satanic battle was over. Did you know on the cross, Jesus finished a battle that had started before any of us, well, of course it's before any of us, but before any people ever walked on this earth. The Bible says that in heaven, this old angel named Lucifer, he got the big head, and he saw God on the throne, and he thought, I can do that. And a battle takes place. We know how that ends. Lucifer and about a third of the angels were thrown out of heaven. He then becomes known as Satan. The angels become demons. And Satan rears his ugly head in the form of a serpent early in our biblical story. There in the Garden of Eden, he comes to Eve and he tells her exactly what he thought in heaven. Hey, you can be like God. He's a liar. He's a deceiver. He's a tempter. And when we do what Eve did, when we give in to his lies and his deception and his temptation, then we sin. But we've got a problem because of Eve. We don't have to do something to sin. We are born sinners, thanks to her. That's the way we live. So we are born with this big chasm between us and God. And so this battle has been raging throughout all of history. In Genesis, after that happened, God looked at the enemy. He looked at Satan and he said, I put enmity between you and the woman and between your offspring and her offspring. He shall bruise your head and you shall bruise his heel.
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15: With SRN News, I'm Rich Thomason in Washington. The United Arab Emirates' only nuclear power plant has been targeted by a drone strike. No major damage, no radiation leaks have been reported. There's been no claim of responsibility, although suspicion falls on Iran. President Trump spoke with Israel's prime minister and shortly afterward wrote on social media that Iran, quote the president, better get moving fast or there won't be anything left of them. It's a long, slow trip into work this morning for tens of thousands of commuters relying on New York's Long Island Railroad. A strike has shut down the LIRR. Another round of contract talks is scheduled for later this morning. Congo's health minister announcing the opening of three Ebola treatment centers in the country's east. It comes as Congo grapples with an outbreak of a rare variant that has no approved therapeutics or vaccines. More details at srnnews.com.
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20: One of the things I'm so thankful about the Word of God is it's the compass of truth. You'll never be disappointed. And this is coming from a guy who's been studying the Bible as long as I can remember, just as a little kid going to church. I've never once been sad when I stuck with God's Word. There's never been one time in my life where I'm like, well, I think the Bible's wrong on that one.
21: Pastor Brett Metter and the benefit of heeding the Word of God.
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21: The message of the prophet Malachi to the unfaithful priesthood of the day was to expose how they profaned the holiness of the Lord. God's call to believers then and now is to revere the Lord, know His Word, pursue godly character walking in peace and equity, and preserving and promoting God's Word. Pastor Brett Metter shares these ever-timely truths in today's Word.
20: A highway patrolman was pulling alongside of a little old lady who was speeding in the lane next to him. As he pulled up next to her, he couldn't believe what he saw. She was there speeding, but she was also knitting at the same time. And he couldn't believe it. And he said, you know, pull over. And she looked at him kind of disgusted and said, no, cardigan. That's one witty little knitter. The Lord is calling out the people during Malachi's day, and they don't get it. Everything that he says, they've got some witty little comeback that's actually kind of pathetic. And it's embarrassing how bad these people are out of sync with the Lord. You know, we saw him start in chapter 1, you know, I have loved you. And they said, wherein have you loved us? And they just didn't get it. There was a million ways that the Lord demonstrated his love for the people of Israel. He said, you have despised my name. And they said, wherein did we despise your name? And you've polluted my table and my bread. And wherein have we polluted you? They said. So this is kind of the way this book sort of rolls right now, is with this sort of the people going, what have we done? You know, what are you talking about, God? And that's sort of their attitude. It's interesting because if they would have understood his heart for them, his love for them, they would have not acted so badly. We saw that sort of this is the end of that prophets, the Old Testament period. It springs into the intertestamental period, the silent years between the Old Testament and the New Testament when Christ comes. And this is chronologically that place also in the Bible. It's at that place. It's the very end of those times. And this is the condition we find the children of Israel. We saw, first of all, in chapter 1, verses 2 through 5, we saw, number 1, the denying of God's love. Wherein did you love us? And they were acting like God didn't love them. We saw that. But also in verses 6 through 14, we saw, number 2, the defiling of God's table. They defiled the worship service in the temple. They were bringing defiled offerings. And it was abomination before the Lord. And the third part of this book divides into number 3, the devaluing of God's word. And that's chapter 2, verses 1 through 9 here in Malachi. So let's pick it up in chapter 2, verse 1. He says, "And now, O ye priests, this commandment is for you, if you will not hear and if you will not lay it to heart, to give glory unto my name, saith the Lord of hosts, I will even send a curse upon you, and I will curse your blessings. Yea, I've cursed them already, because you do not lay it to heart. Behold, I will corrupt your seed and spread dung on your faces, even the dung of your solemn feasts, and one shall take you away with it. And you shall know that I have sent this commandment unto you, that my covenant might be with Levi, saith the Lord of hosts. My covenant was with him of life and peace. I gave them to him for the fear wherewith he feared me and was afraid before my name. The law of truth was in his mouth. Iniquity was not found in his lips. He walked with me in peace and equity and did turn many away from iniquity." He said, you didn't listen to my word and you didn't take it to heart. In verse 2, you know, he says, you know, if you not listen or not hear and you didn't lay it to heart, then you're going to have trouble. And it's going to come back on you, is what he said. It's interesting how the Bible is tricky that way, where we can have maybe an intellectual knowledge of the Bible, but, you know, they always talk about that 18 inches between your head and your heart. And you got to take the Bible to heart, where it's life-changing and it's meaningful. It's the Lord's love letter that he's written to his people. And the Jews are like, yeah, whatever. And they didn't listen. They didn't take the word to heart. And because of that, the Lord says, you're going to have dung on your face. You say, that's kind of mean. Isn't that mean of God spreading dung on the people's face? Is God trying to be a bully? No, it's because of what they were doing. They were doing sinful stuff. They were the ones dirtying themselves. And that was just the result. Remember the prodigal? The prodigal took off, did his own thing. And he ends up in the pig pen and the pig dung and the pig slop. That's what sin does. When we don't listen to the word of God, and you start kind of, why does my life stink? The answer, got dung on your face. And that's the problem. There's people in this world, oh, the world stinks, but actually it's because they've got dung on their face. That's why it stinks. And they need to understand the way you deal with that is you got to wash in the water of the word. So, you know, their sin nature of the people makes them wallow in the slop and the dung is the idea. And so their lives stink. And what they need is they need to run it through a shower. How do you wash yourself like these people? What would be the answer for them? Well, we learn that in the New Testament. Here's a couple of verses that I love on this notion. 1 John 1:7. But if we walk in the light as he is in the light, we have fellowship one with another, and the blood of Jesus Christ, his son, cleanseth us from all sin. As you and I live in this world that's full of dung and we wallow in the slop with our sin, I'm so thankful for the cleansing of God, that God sends his son Jesus. And if we confess our sins, he's faithful and just to forgive us and cleanse us from all unrighteousness. Another good one is the bride of Christ, the church. That's us. Husbands, love your wives, even as Christ also loved the church, Ephesians 5 declares. And it says that he might sanctify, that means to set apart, and cleanse it with the washing of water by the word, that he might present it to himself a glorious church, not having spot or wrinkle or any such thing, but that it should be holy without blemish. That's what the Lord wants to do for us. And how do we do that? By the washing of the water of the word. But you have to understand, the word has to be taken to heart. That's kind of the key. And so that's why we call this section of the scripture a devaluing of God's word. Notice he mentions a group of people here that once sort of had it dialed in. Who would that group of people be? It says there in verse 4, And you shall know that I have sent this commandment unto you, that my covenant might be with Levi, saith Lord of hosts. If you recall the Levites, they were a people that were cursed. They got cursed all the way back to the father of Israel, Jacob, when he was passing out the blessings and the curses, the son of the 12 tribes, Levi, he was cursed by his dad. And if you remember, the reason why was Levi and Simeon did these really brutal things to the men of Shechem. They tricked him into being circumcised and then slaughtered the whole town full of men. And you remember Jacob said, oh, you've caused my name to stink in the land. And so when it came time to pass out the blessings, he gave a curse to Levi and said, you will not have an inheritance in the promised land when God leads my people to, you know, and that actually did happen. The Levites didn't have an inheritance. But therein lies an interesting story that's very redemptive. Do you remember there at the foot of Mount Sinai, and you can go back to the story there in Exodus 32, where, do you remember when Moses, you know, is up there getting the Ten Commandments, and the Lord says to Moses, man, you got to get down. King James says the people are at play. They were playing with all kinds of idolatry and sin, and they made a golden calf and all this stuff. Well, Moses comes down and sees the people partying down, dancing nakedly around a golden calf like the ones they had in Egypt. And Moses declares something there in Exodus 32. He says, who is on the Lord's side? And there was only one group of people that said, we are. It was the Levites, the cursed tribe. They said, we're on the Lord's side. And so Moses said, draw your swords, hack up these people who are worshiping this golden calf. Brutal story. 3,000 people were slain that day. And it was a horrible, horrible story. Now, by the way, there's sort of an antithesis of the day Moses came down with the law. It's when the Holy Spirit came down upon his church. Do you remember there in Acts chapter 2, the Holy Spirit comes down upon Peter, and the men of that place where the Christians were, tongues of fire were over their head, and Peter, filled with the Holy Ghost, spoke a sermon, and so powerful was it. Do you remember how many people got saved that day? 3,000 people were saved that day when the Spirit came down upon his church. Beautiful, glorious story there. But that's why the Levites were particularly, at this time, set aside for God's purpose. And there's actually a list here. So in verse 5, we see that covenant that he makes with the Levites. Verse 5, my covenant was with him, life, peace, I gave them to him for the fear wherewith he was feared. They were God-fearing people. That's why they were on the Lord's side on that day in Exodus 32. But there's a neat little list here of things the Levites, their characteristics that I think are worth noting, stuff that you and I should perhaps look at in our own lives to see if we're doing very well with this. And the first thing we see here in verse 6, there's actually quite a few little things listed here. Number one, the law of truth was in his mouth. That means that they had the word of God near to their tongue. They were able to speak the word of God. Are you one that speaks the word of God? The way you let the word be on the tip of your tongue is be in the word regularly. Man, making the word of God a major part of your life, that's a key. So that's the first thing. The law of truth was in his mouth. Number two, iniquity was not found on his lips. Boy, this is something I've noticed within Christians. We talk about stuff and we say stuff and we even cuss like we used to not cuss. Have you noticed that? People are cussing more. It depends on your circle, I suppose. Some of you are never left the cussing, you know, at your workplace or whatever. You're like, yeah, Brad, it's always been, you know, cussing. But I've noticed even among Christians, it's like we've sort of acted like it's no big deal. But not just cussing, but just saying sinful stuff. Like the iniquity was not found on his lips. And that's something that I would want. You know, the Bible talks about your tongue as a deadly poison, an unruly evil. Boy, that's a truth. But we need to be people that have pure lips and pure speech and what have you. That's these Levites. Number three, it says here that he walked with me in peace and equity. That man, this reminds me of one of the great characters of the Bible, Enoch. Do you remember Enoch there? In Genesis 5:24, it says that Enoch walked with God. And then in Hebrews chapter 11, it says that Enoch was one who pleased God. Those were the two things said about this little guy named Enoch. He walked with God and he pleased God. And that's what God wants from you. He wants to have a steady progress walk. Walking implies progress, and it also implies steady. Not a sprint, not a marathon. Just walk with God day in and day out. That was the Levites' attribute when they set aside themselves. But then there's the last one of that's listed here is it said they did turn away many from iniquity. They were the hammer, not the nail. Question. Are you a hammer or are you a nail? When you go to work or when you go to school, are you the one being influenced by the world and the world drives you to go whatever direction they want you to go? Maybe you start cussing when you're around your cussing friends because, well, you're a nail. And they're hammering you in the direction that you should not be going. Or are you the hammer and they're the nail? I did want to be the guy that kind of cleaned things up when I was in the room or, you know, at the workplace. And that's something you and I can do. You're either a hammer or a nail. These people, the Levites, they were turning many people away from their sins. Do you make people feel more comfortable in their sin, or do you turn them away from sin? Hammer or nail? It's a question that you could ask yourself. But basically, the Levites were doing what God wanted them to do. They were keeping the word of God. That's why he refers to them. And that's in opposition to the general public during Malachi's time. They were doing none of those things. And they could care less about what God's word actually said. He goes on there in verse 7. For the priest's lips should keep knowledge, and they should seek the law at his mouth. For he is the messenger of the Lord of hosts. But you are departed out of the way. You have caused many to stumble at the law. Ye have corrupted the covenant of Levi, saith the Lord of hosts. Verse 9, therefore have I also made you contemptible and base before all the people, according as ye have not kept my ways, but have been partial in the law. Or some of your newer translations say they have shown partiality with the law. Stuff we see today. But all that to say, this description, the Lord calls them out. They could care less about God's word. They've departed out of the way, verse 8, it says. That means out of the way of God, the way of truth. One of the things I'm so thankful about the word of God is it's the compass of truth. You'll never be disappointed. And this is coming from a guy who's been studying the Bible as long as I can remember, just as a little kid going to church. But I've never once been sad when I stuck with God's word. There's never been one time in my life where I think, well, I think the Bible's wrong on that one. I think the world's got it right on this one. Like, I just want to tell you, go with God's word. Don't get sucked into this world and the way that it does stuff. But the idea is they were sort of doing this religious activity, going to the temple, bringing scabbed up, scurvied, blind, lame, crippled lambs to sacrifice to God. And they were not caring about what the word actually says that they were supposed to. The word said, bring the first fruit of your lambs and come and be separate and do what God's word tells you to do. But the people were not doing that. And so because they had gotten away from the word, they've departed out of the way, they were stumbled at the law, and they've corrupted the covenant. These are the things that people had done. And that's why Paul talked about, I have not shunned to declare unto you the whole counsel of God, Acts chapter 20. Acts chapter 20, by the way, is an amazing passage where Paul talked to the leaders of the church at Ephesus, a church that was very, you know, came out of a real worldly, godless kind of lifestyle, and they all got saved. And then Paul, like, for example, Acts 20, verse 28, Paul said to the elders, he said, take heed therefore to yourselves and to the flock over which the Holy Ghost hath made you overseers. And notice what he says, to feed the church of God, which he hath purchased with his own blood. As a pastor, this verse gives me great pause and great sobriety. Man, I think, man, here's God telling me as a leader of a church and our leadership team here at AFI, the reason why the word overseer in that verse is the Greek word episkopos, where we get the word bishop. And a bishop is really an administrative elder or overseeing, governing type position in the church, the episkopos. But he says, what is your number one job? Feed the church of God. How important is the church of God? He purchased it with his own blood. That's how important the church is to Jesus Christ, that he purchased the church with his own blood. That makes the value astronomical. So take heed, he says, therefore take heed to feed the church of God. Very important. And these people were not doing that in Malachi's day. And sadly, I think we're equally not doing that today. I do think there's people that are finally, a lot of times, fed up. We're seeing churches get thinner and thinner, sadly, because there's not meat, there's not feeding, and people are starving in a day that's kind of crazy. What people need, and they really are spiritually starving for the meat of God's word. So that's the problem, the devaluing of God's word. Number four, Malachi now calls them out for the deserting of their wives, to keep my D's going here, the deserting of their wives. Check out Malachi chapter 2, verse 10. He says, have we not all one father? Hath not one God created us? Why do we deal treacherously every man against his brother by profaning the covenant of our father? What covenant is he talking about? Well, he goes on, verse 11. Judah hath dealt treacherously, and an abomination is committed in Israel and in Jerusalem. For Judah hath profaned the holiness of the Lord, which he loved, and hath married the daughter of a strange god. It's interesting because that same verse, verse 11, in the New King James Version, it says, Judah has dealt treacherously, an abomination has been committed in Israel and in Jerusalem. For Judah has profaned the Lord's holy institution, which he loves, and he has married the daughter of a foreign god. And this is what you have to understand. And we know this from this passage, but there's also context of the actual children of Israel and what they were doing at this time. We know from other passages of the Bible. What these guys were doing is kind of the same thing you see. You know the guy that has a nice wife and a family, and then he gets to that certain age where he sort of says, you know what, my wife's put on a few pounds and the kids are noisy and I'm still good looking and hot, and so I'm going to get a big fancy gold chain and have a hairy chest and get a butterfly silk shirt and get a real nice sports car, red convertible. Sorry if you own one of these. I'm not calling you out. I'm just generally painting a picture. And he walks out, and suddenly there's these young women in their 20s who have interest in him. And he's like, yeah, you know, I'm done. Dump my old wife, the nag. And then he marries the new improved version. The Bible says that guy is a total loser. So do we. That midlife crisis, well, it's really ugly. And that's what the people of Israel were doing. The men were going from the wife of their youth, and they saw these young, you know, girls that were from other nations, the Moabite women, the Midianite women. And the Moabite and the Midianites, they were actually famous for being beautiful girls. And they'd come down, and these older Israeli guys are like, hey, these girls are hot. And they'd marry into these pagan foreign god cultures. And these women would bring their idols with them and put them on the mantle. And these Jewish guys were basically marrying into paganism, is what was going on there. And that's why, you know, the Bible tells us about this. Even in the New Testament, you and I should be careful about this. Marriage is a institution that God calls holy in this verse. Did you see that? You profaned the Lord's holy institution. That institution is marriage, by the way. The Jews were very much prohibited from intermarrying these pagan cultures that were around them because they would draw them down spiritually. So this is what the Jews are doing. Out with the old, in with the new, marrying these pagan women from other cultures, dumping their faithful, loving wives of their youth. Verse 12, the Lord will cut off the man that doeth this, the master and the scholar out of the tabernacles of Jacob, and him that offereth an offering unto the Lord of hosts. What does the Lord say? The Lord's going to cut off this man. Now, this is an interesting thing because these aren't just general men. These are some of the scholars out of the tabernacles. These are the guys that should be religiously sound. And they're the ones doing this horrible deed of midlife crisis and marrying these younger, prettier, you know, pagans. And the Lord says, well, you guys should be a little nervous about what he just said. He said, the Lord will cut off the man that doeth this. Now, what does this mean, cut off? Well, some scholars believe it means to be exiled from the people of Israel. Most scholars believe it means to be castrated. That would solve the problem. Castrated, that's what it probably means. The Lord says, I'm going to cut you off. An older man with a younger woman is not God's plan. You know, it's being the husband of one wife. That's the way God always intended it. And read on with verse 13. It says, and this have you done again, covering the altar of the Lord with tears, with weeping, and with crying out, insomuch that he regardeth not the offering anymore, or receiveth it with goodwill at your hand. Yet, verse 14, you say, wherefore, or why does our weeping on the altar not count? Well, he says, verse 14, because the Lord hath been witness between thee and the wife of thy youth, against whom thou hast dealt treacherously. Yet she is thy companion and the wife of thy covenant. Interesting, the Lord says, I'm not going to receive your offering or your prayer when you go to the altar at the temple, because there's no repentance here. You've just done what you want to do and married who you want to marry and dumped your faithful, good wife for these younger models from the Midianites. Unconfessed, undealt with, unresolved sin.
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0: of the harmfulness of sin against what is holy to God. 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Well, Pastor Brett is joining me now. You know, I'm sure there is somebody listening who may have tuned in and they might be feeling a sense of hopelessness today, possibly because of something that just happened to them, or they could be feeling lonely or even depressed in life. Brett, can you share some hope for that person today?
20: Boy, Kurt, I know there's a lot of people out there that do feel that. And if someone's out there that feels hopeless, I just would say, just remember, you're not alone. More importantly, God sees you. He knows you. Sometimes it's the darkest seasons of our life. That's the very place where God does his deepest work. So try to remind yourself that maybe it's the Lord who's going to do a great work because I'm going through this season. I've known people that were convinced, you know, their story was over. This is the end of the road. But the Lord often has a whole nother chapter and purpose for you. I've found that when we get in despair, we can often have a perspective that everything's really bad. But if you know the story, the way God works, if you're a follower of Christ, a believer in Jesus, all things are working together for good. And you have to remind yourself. So that's the truth. Your feelings are real, but they're not final. God's got the final word on what's going to happen to you. And so you just have to put your trust in him. And that's where you really find true hope.
0: It really is worth repeating that no matter what troubles we're going through, if we put our faith in God and trust him, he does indeed have the final word and he wants the best for us. Thank you, Pastor Brett.
20: Yeah.
0: A good reminder. 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
15: With SRN News, I'm Rich Thomason in Washington. The United Arab Emirates' only nuclear power plant has been targeted by a drone strike. No major damage, no radiation leaks have been reported. There's been no claim of responsibility, although suspicion falls on Iran. President Trump spoke with Israel's prime minister and shortly afterward wrote on social media that Iran, quote the president, better get moving fast or there won't be anything left of them. The long, slow trip into work this morning for tens of thousands of commuters relying on New York's Long Island Railroad. A strike has shut down the LIRR. Another round of contract talks is scheduled for later this morning. Congo's health minister announcing the opening of three Ebola treatment centers in the country's east. It comes as Congo grapples with an outbreak of a rare variant that has no approved therapeutics or vaccines. More details at srnnews.com.
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7: God wants to bring revival to our culture. And today, Pastor Greg Laurie says that plan involves you. But don't let that scare you.
25: God is not looking for ability as much as he's looking for availability. He's just looking for someone, well, like you, to say, Lord, here I am. I want to be an influence in my sphere of influence. I want to make a difference in the place you've called me to. So revival starts.

0: Smokey the Bear? His correct name is Smokey Bear, a fictional spokesperson for the U.S. Forest Service. It's a only you can prevent forest fires. Yeah, fires can start by one careless person. But when it comes to the fire of revival, that fire can start with one person who does care. And today on A New Beginning, Pastor Greg Laurie helps us be that kind of person who lets God use them to share the love of Christ in a world that needs that message.
1: Turn in your Bibles to the book of Nehemiah. We're going to start a brand new series, and the title of this series will be From Rubble to Revival. And the title of my message is Revival Starts Here. So, I've told you this story before, but maybe some of you haven't heard it, about a woman who was walking down the beach here in Southern California. She saw something embedded in the sand, and she reached down and brushed the sand off it, and it turned out to be a lamp, and a genie appears. This is a true story, as I often say when telling genie jokes. And so the genie says, "Oh, master, I will grant you one wish." So this woman literally pulls a map of the Middle East out. She says, "You know what, genie? If I only have one wish, I'm going to go big. I'm going to ask for peace in the Middle East. They're always having conflict in that part of the world. I want peace." And then she thought about it for a moment and thought, "Well, wait, if it's only one wish, let's go even bigger. I want global peace. I want peace all around the world, genie. That's my wish." The genie says, "Are you insane? I can't grant a wish like that. That's too big. Come up with something else." She said, "Well, I've always wanted to find a good man. You know, a man that would smother me with affection and tell me how beautiful I am, a man that would help me with housework, a man that would actually pick up after himself, that would not sit on the couch and watch sports all day long, just a nurturing, loving, caring guy. That's what I want, genie. I want one good man." The genie said, "Let me see that map again." Okay, so kind of a put-down joke for men. Okay, so some things seem impossible, but with God, all things are possible, right? And our nation is a mess right now, as you all know. We have continuing violent crime on the rise. We have families falling apart. It seems like the very foundation of our nation is crumbling. And of course, we want to see America strong again. Yes, we want to see America prosperous again. Yes, we want to see America great again, but more importantly, I want to see America godly again. That's the key. And that's only going to happen

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3: To revival. But before we dive in, we need a little history lesson so we can understand what's going on in Israel as we enter into this story. So at this point, Israel has been a nation under the leadership of kings like Saul and David. Saul was the first king. He was rejected, replaced by David, who was the greatest king in the history of Israel. David was followed by his son and successor, Solomon. And during this 40-year reign, it thrived. These were the glory days of Israel and the glory days of Jerusalem. So God promised Israel, says, look, you obey me and walk with me, I will continue to bless you. But if you disobey me and turn from me, I will scatter you to the ends of the earth. And it really started with Solomon. He didn't take the sage advice of his father on his deathbed, who said, Solomon, my son, know the God of your father and serve him with an undivided heart. Soon Solomon's heart began to go astray, and he turned to immorality and even open idolatry, and it went from bad to worse. So when Solomon died, the kingdom split in two. The northern tribes are ruled by a guy named Jeroboam, and the southern tribes by Rehoboam. And both tribes turned to idols and false gods. So the northern kingdom fell first, and they were taken captive by the Assyrians. The people of the northern kingdom were absorbed into the various cultures of the world. But the southern kingdom fell later as they were sent into exile to Babylon. Babylon at this point was a powerful world power. And so they took control of the Jews. Why Babylon? Well, Babylon was idol central. So effectively, God said, you guys want idols? I'm sending you to Babylon for 70 years. Let's see how that works out for you. And that's exactly where Israel finds himself. And so while they were in Babylon, God still was at work. He raised up Daniel as a prophet. You remember the story of Daniel and how he spoke boldly to the kings Nebuchadnezzar and his grandson Belshazzar, and an amazing thing happened. Nebuchadnezzar actually became a believer. It's the most radical conversion in the Old Testament. Completely unexpected. A world leader becomes a believer in the Lord God of Israel. But his grandson, as I mentioned, Belshazzar, didn't follow the advice of old grandpa, and he went his own way. And you remember the story of the writing on the wall that happened with Belshazzar, as he was going out of his way to worship the false gods of his people. And God wrote on the wall, your days are numbered and your kingdom is divided. And along comes Cyrus and the Medo-Persian forces, and they conquer Babylon. And now Cyrus is ruling. And Cyrus tells the Jews they can go home again. So in 536 BC, the first wave of Jews returns to Judah under a man named Zerubbabel. Now, I know some of you are going, oh, this is boring. Greg, where are the jokes? We need jokes. Okay, I got a joke for you. Ready? Knock, knock. Ach. God bless you. Okay, one more. Knock, knock. Boo. You don't have to cry about it. Okay, so there's your jokes. Now let's go back to the story. Why should we study history? Well, because history is his story, speaking of God. We can learn so much from the past, for the present, and for the future. And Malcolm Muggeridge once said, quote, all new news is old news happening to new people. So there's a lot to learn as we study history, especially biblical history.
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0: as seeing the Bible actually come to life. Hey, everybody, Greg Laurie. And I've been to Israel many times, and I've led a lot of tours, and I have to say that's absolutely true. Listen, when you're walking on the same stones that Jesus himself walked on, well, that's something that's enriching to your faith. It's not just a travel experience. It actually energizes and enhances your study of the Bible. Think of it this way. It's a vacation with a purpose. And we're going to be taking a tour of Israel April 6 to 15, 2027. 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
1: 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Well, we're opening the book of Nehemiah in Pastor Greg's current study series called Rubble to Revival. Let's continue.
0: So we have the first wave of Jews returning to Israel under Zerubbabel, and they have a good start. And then Ezra enters the scene. Ezra is a priest that turns the people to God. But there, he found problems. So the first wave comes and they don't really get the job done. Ezra now comes after Zerubbabel, and he sees that the Jewish people have intermarried with the other people living in the land, and it's caused a breakdown and a compromise. And this can happen today, of course, you know, intermarriage. Now, God is not against interracial marriage, but he is very against interfaith marriage. So let me say a word to you if you're single and you're thinking you'd like to get married one day. You never want to marry someone who is not a Christian. And not that only, but someone who is godly, who is a real follower of Christ. That's what you want to look for above all other things in that person that you may end up spending the rest of your life with. Hopefully you will. And so when you marry a non-believer, let me take it a step further. When you even engage romantically with a non-believer, you're not going to pull them up. They're going to pull you down. Oh, no, I'm doing missionary dating, you might say. But here's the problem. The Bible says, don't be unequally yoked together with non-believers, for what fellowship does light have with darkness, or righteousness with unrighteousness? You see, the problem is they're going to pull you down far more often than you're going to pull them up. I could illustrate it if I pick someone from out there and I said, come up here and see if I can pull you on the stage. Now, despite my massive strength, even someone relatively small could yank me off the stage. And the reason for that is because I'm 72 and very feeble. No, that's not the reason. Now, the reason is because you have gravity on your side, you see. So when you have a relationship with a believer and a non-believer, it's far easier for you to go backwards than for them to go forward. So you want to look for a godly person. Well, that's not what they were doing. They'd intermarried, and now soon the Israelites are worshiping this false god. So Ezra calls them out. He tells them to repent, and they did, and they start rebuilding the walls of the Jewish temple because everything was lying in shambles. And walls really mattered back in these days. I don't think we understand how important walls were. The walls of the city is where the elders would meet. It's where justice was meted out. The walls of a city in ancient times were the center of power. Now, we have a lot of talk today about our border and having a secure border and how important it is to have a secure border. And by the way, that's biblical. Because in Acts 17:26, it says, from one man he made all the nations that they should inhabit the whole earth and mark out their appointed times in history and the boundaries of their land. So a nation needs secure borders. A nation needs to protect itself. And Israel needed that as well. But their walls were down and their borders were broken and ungodly influence was coming, and it was getting worse and worse, and the problem was growing greater. And by the time Nehemiah enters the scene, it's just a complete disaster. The once proud, strong walls that surrounded God's city of Jerusalem are now lying in rubble and ruin. And so Nehemiah is such an interesting person for God to choose, Because Nehemiah wasn't an architect, he wasn't a builder, nor was he a priest or a prophet. He was a different guy altogether. But what he was he was available. He was available to God. And as I've often said, God is not looking for ability as much as he's looking for availability. He's just looking for someone, well, like you, to say, Lord, here I am. I'll do whatever you want me to do. I want to be an influence in my sphere of influence. I want to make a difference in the place you've called me to. So Nehemiah was called to a very unique position. He was called the cupbearer of the king. Cupbearer means he tried the food before the king ate it because people would want to poison kings back in those days. So he'd try the food. So your job could end really quickly. One bad meal, party's over. And, you died? Well, I need a new cupbearer. But the fact of the matter is, because you would be around the king every time he ate, you soon would have the king's ear. You would be advising the king. Bottom line, this was a really cushy job. Not a job that you wanted to miss. But despite this luxurious life Nehemiah was living, he was a Jew. And he had a heart for his fellow Jews, and he wanted to do something about helping them. He wanted to be with them. In fact, he wanted to be with them in their struggles even more than he wanted to be in the luxuries and the comforts of the palace. Reminds us of Moses, who, of course, was adopted into the Pharaoh's home, and some believe he was being groomed to become the next Pharaoh of Egypt. But we read, Moses chose to suffer affliction with the people of God rather than to enjoy the pleasures of sin for a season. So, of course, Moses ultimately led the Israelites out of Egypt into the promised land. But Nehemiah, it's similar. He's thinking, what can I do to help the Jews? What can I do to help God's people? Because I want to do something. I care. I want to be with God's people. Is that how you feel? Are you glad you're in church right now? That's good. We should look forward to going to church. Like the psalmist said, I was glad when they said unto me, let us go to the house of the Lord. Not I was mad when they said, oh, church again? Or I was sad, oh, no. No, you should be glad. You should be joyful. And when you're living a godly life, you will want to be with godly people.

0: Good insights from our study of Nehemiah today here on A New Beginning. Pastor Greg Laurie is presenting an encouraging message called Revival Starts Here. And there's more to come as this lesson continues. 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And then, Pastor Greg, I know you had a further word you wanted to share.
1: So as you've been listening today, maybe you've thought to yourself, man, I wish I had this relationship with God that is being talked about. Well, you can. He's only a prayer away. You see, becoming a Christian, it doesn't take years. It doesn't take months. It doesn't take weeks. It doesn't even take hours. It can happen in a moment. That's how it happened for me. I just heard the gospel, and all of a sudden I realized this is all true. And maybe you've realized that as well. Let me ask you, would you like Jesus Christ to come into your life? Would you like him to forgive you of your sin? Would you like this relationship with God we've been talking about today? If so, why don't you just pray a simple prayer with me? Say this to God, Lord Jesus, I know that I'm a sinner, but I know that you're the Savior who died on the cross for my sin and rose again from the dead. Jesus, I turn from my sin. And I choose to follow you from this moment forward as my Savior and Lord, as my God and friend. Thank you for hearing this prayer. And I ask this in Jesus' name. Amen. Hey, did you just pray that prayer? If so, I want to send you at no charge what we call a New Believer's Bible. Here's Dave to tell you more. And let me just say, congratulations. You've made the right decision.
0: Yeah, that's right. And listen, to help you begin to live this life where you're at peace with God and can begin to enjoy the peace of God, let us send you Pastor Greg's New Believer's Bible. 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Or write A New Beginning, Box 4000, Riverside, California, 92514. 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Well, Pastor Greg, in your new book called Am I Doing This Right? You write about friendship dying in marriage.
1: Yeah.
0: What's one simple friendship habit that you and Kathy still do together? I know it's not jigsaw puzzles.
1: Well, Kathy loves jigsaw puzzles, and yeah. I'm mystified by that.
0: Yeah.
1: Like if you walk into a hotel lobby or someone's home,
0: yeah,
1: and there's a pieces of a puzzle at a table, she'll immediately go there and start assembling it. I'll walk right by. I could care less.
0: She's just but drawn to it, huh?
1: She just likes puzzles.
0: Yeah.
1: It's a good thing. But, you know, but we have different interests, but we just spend a lot of time together, Dave. You know, every morning, obviously, we have coffee, we have breakfast together. But then as we're out and about doing what we do, we're in constant communication. We have dinner together every night. But, you know, I like to just be with my wife. She is my most valued counselor. She always has an interesting perspective on things. And so I think it's just, you know, really, what is marriage all about in the very beginning? God said it's not good that man should be alone. And so the Lord brought woman to him. So it's really about companionship, first and foremost. Yes, there's love, and yes, there's sex, and yes, there's children, and all the beautiful things that come as a part of that marriage. But the thing that really is at the very basis of it is friendship. And friends love each other, and friends like to be around each other. And I've heard that the number one reason people get divorced is deficient communication. So when there's a communication breakdown, it affects everything in the marriage. So I would just say, spend time together, take walks together, explore things together, take an interest in what she wants. Girls, take an interest in what your husband wants. And you know, the best thing you can do for your family is have a strong marriage. Mm. You know, sometimes, strangely, even in a family, the children can become more important than the spouse. And you say, no, it's all about the children. Actually, it starts with the man and wife. The best thing you can do for your kids is to love their mother or love their father. That gives them a sense of security, because I know kids that are adults who had their parents divorced later in life, and it affects them even as adults. It's just something wonderful for the kid to know, even if they're an adult kid now and even have their own family, they just know mom and dad are together and they're having dinner at home right now. And that's sort of like your foundation that you built your life on, your family foundation. 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These are simple principles, and there's a lot more like it in this new book, Am I Doing This Right? 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
11: With SRN News, I'm Rich Thomason in Washington. Make a deal or else, President Trump says that Iran, quoting here, better get moving fast or there won't be anything left of them. The threat comes as Iran signals that it is prepared to resume the fight. Tens of thousands of New York commuters have had to find other ways to get to work today. A strike shut down the Long Island Railroad. Contract talks are resuming today. The long-troubled voyage of the Hantavirus cruise ship is finally over. The vessel has docked in Rotterdam for a complete disinfection. President Trump has moved to withdraw his $10 billion lawsuit against the IRS, stemming from the leak of his tax returns. The president's action follows reports that a resolution of the case was close at hand. On Wall Street, the Dow is up 178 points, while the Nasdaq trading 32 points lower. More details at srnnews.com.
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15: Everybody in the world is captive, okay? Everybody that comes into the world is a captive, the Bible says. We are slaves. No man is free. Every person in the world is a slave in their sinful state. And to whom are they slaves? Who is the captor? Who is the captor of every man? Sin. 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
17: For over four decades, Melva Givens had an old nickel tucked away in her closet. She died assuming that the coin from 1913 was nothing more than a family heirloom. It wasn't until her children had it appraised that the truth was discovered. Only five of those 1913 Liberty Head nickels were ever minted. Turns out that old coin was worth nearly $3.1 million. Melva was sitting on a gold mine most of her life, and she didn't know it. Well, odds are you don't have a hidden treasure like that in your home, but if you're a Christian, you have access to far greater wealth. Are you taking advantage of riches beyond your imagination, or are you missing out on your spiritual treasure? Find out as John MacArthur continues his study called Richer Than You Think. Now here's John with the lesson.
15: Let's look together at Ephesians chapter 1. Ephesians chapter 1. And we're looking at verses 6 to 10, discussing the theme of redemption as Paul speaks of it in this section. I remember some years ago when my wife used to collect blue chip stamps and green stamps, that every once in a while she'd hand me a pile of books and say we were going to the redemption center to redeem our stamps. And frequently she has coupons which she takes to be redeemed. And we talk a lot about redemption, and the word redeemed is not an uncommon word in our vocabulary, but I'm quite confident that the mass of humanity that uses the word doesn't understand its theological implication. The word redeemed and the word redemption is really a very, very vital part of the very core of Christianity. And so we look at the concept of redemption. Now, let me give you a definition so that you'll understand its meaning, and then a comparison so that you can see its meaning in contrast to some other terms, and then we'll look at the text itself. First of all, what is redemption? Here's a theological definition. Redemption is an act of God by which he himself pays as a ransom the price for sin which has outraged his holiness. Okay? Now, that's a theological definition. Hang on, I'll give it to you again. Redemption is an act of God by which he himself pays as a ransom the price of human sin which has outraged his holiness. That's redemption. Basically, it's simply this: deliverance by the payment of a price. It is simply deliverance by the payment of a price. Now, two words in the New Testament are used in the Greek language for the word redemption. The first one is agorazo. Sometimes you have ex agorazo. And the last part of the word, agora, we have a little town out here called Agora, simply means marketplace. What ex agorazo means... What agorazo means is to buy out of the marketplace. To buy out of the marketplace. To purchase something. To buy something to make it yours. But there is another word, and perhaps even a stronger word, and that is the word that is used here, and is the word lutrao. And we also have the word apolutrosis, which we translate redemption. Now that means to pay a price to free somebody from bondage. Okay? Now, you might look at it this way. In those days, in this part of the world, there were slaves in the Roman Empire. Buying and selling slaves was a common thing. They did it just like they bought and sold animals. But from time to time, you may desire to purchase a slave for the purpose of setting him free. Let's say someone you thought very highly of, or someone you loved very dearly, or someone that you cared about was a slave. You could go to the owner of that slave and say, I'll give X numbers of dollars for this slave. You purchase the slave and you set him free. Say, I've just purchased your freedom. You're no longer a slave. Go free. That is lutrao, to buy somebody to set them free. And that is essentially what is the word right here, in whom we have apolutrosis, in whom we have the purchase which sets us free. Redemption, then, is the deliverance by the payment of a price. Now, I want you to hang on to that. Now, let me tell you something further, give you a little more theology. Everybody in the world is captive. Okay? Everybody that comes into the world is a captive, the Bible says. We are slaves. No man is free. Every person in the world is a slave in their sinful state. And to whom are they slaves? Who is the captor? Who is the captor of every man? Listen to this. John 8:34 says men are slaves to sin. Romans 6:17 says men are servants to sin. Romans 7:14, sold under sin. Romans 8:21, in bondage to corruption. Who then or what then is the captor of men? Sin. Sin. So, sin is the captor that holds men. Now, sin demands a price to be paid to release its victim. What is that price? The price or the wages of sin is the price of sin is death. So in order to purchase sinners from the grasp of sin, there must be death. Without, says Hebrews 9:22, the shedding of blood, which is simply a term for death, without death there is no remission of what? Sins. The soul that sinneth, Old Testament says, it shall die. All right? The wages or the price of sin is death. But Jesus redeemed us. What does it mean? He paid the price of sin to free the slave, to set him free. That's the whole point of redemption. That is exactly what he did. He paid the price to set us free. In Galatians chapter 5, in verse 1, it says, "For freedom, Christ has set us free. Therefore, stand fast and be not entangled again with the yoke of bondage. For freedom, Christ has set us free." In Galatians 1, 4, "Who gave himself," the Lord Jesus Christ, verse 3 says, "who gave himself for our sins, that he might deliver us from this present evil age." In other words, Christ has delivered us from evil, delivered us from the yoke of bondage, delivered us, if you look at it in the terms of Colossians 1:13, he has delivered us from the power of darkness and translated us into the kingdom of his dear Son. If you look at Romans chapter 6, essentially the very same thought is in verse 18. It says, "Being then made free from sin, ye became the servants of righteousness." Free from the evil age, free from corruption, free from the yoke of bondage, free from sin, by paying the price that sin demanded. That's redemption. In Galatians again, chapter 3 and verse 13, it says, "Christ has redeemed us from the curse of the law by being made a curse for us." In Hebrews, and this is a great word on this, 2:14, "For as much then as the children are partakers of flesh and blood, he also himself took part of the same," and that is Christ became a man, God became a man in Christ, "in order that he might destroy him that had the power of death," that is the devil, now watch, "and deliver them who through fear of death were all their lifetime subject to bondage." The bondage of sin and death holds men captive. And Christ comes to buy us out by paying the price. That's redemption. That's what the term means. Now, to help you get a little better grip on it, let me compare it with some other terms. And by comparison, you'll see its distinctiveness. There are five Greek words in the New Testament that come from the legal vocabulary. They have to do with legal things in the Roman world, a legal background. Let me share them with you, and then I'll show you how they differ. The first one is dikaiosis. Now, dikaiosis is a word that means acquittal. It means acquittal in the court. When somebody was acquitted of a crime, we translate it in the Bible, justification. Justification. Somebody is justified. All right? There's a second word, aphesis. That word means to cancel a debt. To cancel a debt. Sometimes it would be a lawsuit or something. It would be wrangling in the court, and there would be a judgment that would say, "You don't owe that man anything. The debt is canceled," or whatever. Retribution has been made. The price is paid. There's the canceling of the debt. Aphesis, in its legal sense, means to cancel a debt. We translate it in the Bible, are you ready? Forgiveness. Forgiveness. The third word is weathesia. And that is a word that means, in legalese, it means in the Greek world, adoption. Like a family would go to court to adopt a child. Now, the Bible really uses it to speak of sonship. Sonship. Becoming a son of God. And then there is the word katalasso, which legally means reconciliation. Sometimes people go to court for a divorce and they will be reconciled. Or sometimes two fighting factions will be brought into a suit and there will be reconciliation brought about. Now, it means in a courtroom reconciliation, and that's exactly the way we translate it in the Bible. Paul talks about being reconciled to God. The fifth word is apolutrosis. It means to redeem, to purchase, to set free, and it is translated redemption. Now listen, and I'll show you the distinction in these words. In justification, the sinner stands before God accused, but he is declared righteous. In justification, he stands before God accused, but he is declared righteous. In forgiveness, the second word, the sinner stands before God as a debtor and receives a cancellation of his debt. In adoption, the sinner stands before God as a stranger, but he is made a what? Son. In reconciliation, the sinner stands before God as an enemy, but he is made a friend. In redemption, the sinner stands before God as a slave, and he is receiving his freedom. See. All of those terms speak of the wondrous miracle of salvation. All of those things, justification, forgiveness, adoption, reconciliation, and redemption, are provided because Jesus paid the price. Do you understand that? We are accused, but he bore our punishment so we can be set free. We are debtors. He paid our debt. We are strangers, but he is a son, and we are in him made sons. We are enemies, but he is the friend, and we in him are friends of God. We are slaves, but he has bought our freedom. You see, all of those terms are different facets of the magnificent diamond of the doctrine of salvation. And so, redemption is just one way to view the meaning of salvation. He bought us from the slavery of sin. Now let's look at this as it unfolds in our text. We see five aspects of redemption as Paul speaks. First of all, the Redeemer. Let's look together at verse 6. Grace would be the antecedent. Grace through which he hath made us accepted in the Beloved One, in whom we have redemption. Who then is our Redeemer? In whom do we have redemption? The Beloved One. That's what he says. We have been accepted in the Beloved One. You see, because we are in Christ, because by faith we are made one with Jesus, because we are his body, because we are Christ in the world, we therefore are acceptable to God in him. And it is in him that we have redemption. There's only one Redeemer, beloved, and that's the Beloved One. And the reason we can be called the Beloved of God is because we are in the Beloved One. He is the one in whom we have redemption. You know, the term beloved was God's special name for his son. We don't have to worry about who the beloved here is. It's obvious. Who is the beloved one? Listen to God himself speak and tell you in Mark 1:11, this is my what? Beloved son. And him I am what? Well pleased. Again, God said, this is my beloved son. Hear ye him. Colossians chapter 1 says that we have been translated from the kingdom of darkness into the kingdom of his dear son. It's the same concept. Christ is the beloved of God. Christ is the beloved one. And as the beloved of God, he is the recipient of all that God has to give out of his love. And the only way that we can ever receive it is as we are in the beloved one, you see. Actually, you want to get technical, there's only one individual in the entire universe, as far as we're concerned, from our vantage point, who is the recipient of all the goodness of God, and that is Christ, and we, as we are in Christ, and only as we are in Christ, become able to receive those good things. Thou art my beloved Son. So Christ is the beloved of the Father. It is by him, because it is in him, that we are redeemed. We are one with him. You see, the Son is accepted by the Father. And if the Son is accepted by the Father and we are in the Son, we are accepted by the Father. Incredible thought. Think of it this way. Christ wants us to have every good thing. And the Father loves the Son. And since the Father loves the Father will grant to the Son of His love the thing the Son desires. And the thing the Son desires is that we have every good thing. And so they are ours in Him. And that's why verse 3 says, "Blessed be the God and Father of our Lord Jesus Christ, who hath blessed us with all spiritual blessings in the heavenlies." And then what's the last two words? In Christ. Because we are in Him, we are accepted. Because we are in Him, we are blessed. Apart from us, dear ones, God blesses us for Christ's sake. You see? Because we're in Him. Someone once wrote, "Near, so very near to God, nearer I couldn't be. For in the person of His Son, I'm just as near as He. Dear, so very dear to God, dearer I couldn't be. For in the person of His Son, I'm just as dear as He." He's right. There's no difference. We, in Him, are accepted. Look at the word accepted. Literally, it's the word graced, and it would read this way. By grace, we have been graced. He graced us, is what the Greek says. He graced us. It's like dunking us in a big vat of grace. We've been graced. We could say to each other, instead of now, since we've lost the term born again, we don't know what it means anymore, we might start saying, "Have you been graced?" That's the idea. Grace by which He graced us. So God can say of every Christian, listen, God can say of every Christian, "This is my beloved Son in whom I am well pleased." Isn't that great? You say, "You mean me? You mean me?" Yes. In Christ. "This is my beloved Son in whom I'm well pleased." You see, Christ paid the price, bought us out, made us one with Himself. He is the Redeemer. And there is no other Redeemer, only He. Second, not only do we see the Redeemer, but the redeemed. Who are the redeemed? Who are? Well, it's very, very clear. It's the us and the we. The us of verse 6 and the we of verse 7. Us accepted, we have redemption. You say, "Yeah, that's good, that's a pronoun, but what's the antecedent? Who's the us and who's the we?" Oh, I want you to meet the redeemed. Boy, they are really something. Let me introduce them to you. Are you ready? Turn with me to chapter 2, verse 1. Here's the us and the we. "And you," oh, by the way, it's the us and the we and the you. "And you, who were dead in trespasses and sins." That's the first thing about the us and the we and the you. We're rotten sinners. Just want to get that clear at the beginning. And here's some more about us, verse 2, "in which in time past you walked according to the course of this world, according to the prince of the power of the air, the spirit that works in the children of disobedience," that's Satan. So far, the us, the we, and the you are dead in trespasses and sin, walking according to the course of the world, according to the prince of the power of the air, who's Satan, the one who works in the children of disobedience. Beyond that, they happen to be guided by the lust of the flesh, the desires of the mind and the flesh, and are by nature the children of wrath. That's the us and the we and the you. Not a real scintillating group, frankly. In case you need a further definition, you could look down at verse 11. We are the heathen. Some of the Bibles translate it Gentiles, heathen. And then you could look at verse 12, where it says, "We are without Christ, aliens from the commonwealth of Israel, strangers from the covenants of promise, having no hope and without God in the world." That's the us, the we, and the you. If that isn't enough to give you the point, look at verse 17 of chapter 4. 17, chapter 4 says that we are the ones who walk in the vanity of our minds. Verse 18 says, "having the understanding darkened, alienated from the life of God through the ignorance that is in them because of the blindness of their heart, past feeling, given themselves over to lasciviousness to work all uncleanness with greediness." That's us, folks. There we are. The lewd, the greedy, the blind, the ignorant, the alienated, the darkened, the vain, strangers, no hope, without God, on and on, evil, following Satan. That's us. Nice bunch. Wouldn't you like to hang around them? That's us. The redeemed. God has chosen to redeem sinners. That's the point. Titus 2:14, who gave himself for us, now watch, that he might redeem us from all iniquity. We are the iniquitous, that's who we are, that he might purify unto himself a people of his own, zealous of good works. He has redeemed sinners, people. Jesus said, I am not come to call the righteous, but what? Sinners to repentance. You see, it's not until a person recognizes his sin that he seeks to be bought out of the slave market and that he offers himself to Jesus to receive the gift. The redeemed are the we, the us, and the you, the sinners. Incredible. Unbelievable. You mean God should have looked around the world and picked out some really good people? Well, it would have had a problem. There weren't any. Because the Bible says all have what? Sinned and come short of God's glory. So he redeemed sinners. We are the chosen of God. We who've responded by faith to that elective purpose of God in the time before the world began, we are the ones accepted in the Father's love. We are the ones who, because we are in Christ, are said to be the sons of God in whom he is well pleased.
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11: With SRN News, I'm Rich Thomason in Washington. Make a deal or else, President Trump says that Iran, quoting here, better get moving fast or there won't be anything left of them. The threat comes as Iran signals that it is prepared to resume the fight. Tens of thousands of New York commuters have had to find other ways to get to work today. A strike shut down the Long Island Railroad. Contract talks are resuming today. The long-troubled voyage of the hantavirus cruise ship is finally over. The vessel has docked in Rotterdam for a complete disinfection. President Trump has moved to withdraw his $10 billion lawsuit against the IRS, stemming from the leak of his tax returns. The president's action follows reports that a resolution of the case was close at hand. On Wall Street, the Dow is up 178 points, while the NASDAQ trading 32 points lower. More details at srnnews.com.
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24: Walking in step with him, there is peace, there is tranquility, there is contentment, there is joy, there is satisfaction. Troubles, heartaches, trials, burdens, yes, but beneath all that, I'm learning how to trust him, getting insight, seeing things I've never seen before, no different way to help somebody. In other words, when you're walking in step with him, listen carefully, you cannot lose. You cannot lose walking in step with him.
25: Do you have that kind of peace, tranquility, and joy that Dr. Stanley just mentioned? If not, you may be out of step with God. Today on In Touch, the teaching ministry of Dr. Charles Stanley, you'll be challenged to make a practice of aligning your life with Christ's life. Here's Dr. Stanley's message to lay the groundwork for walking in step with God.
24: Have you noticed if you're walking with someone rather briskly and you're walking in step with each other, it seems to be easier to walk, more freely, more pleasurably? There's just something about walking in step, and then somebody gets out of step, and just psychologically, something just happens on the inside of you. Well, the same thing is true when you and I are talking about walking with God, walking with the Lord Jesus Christ. Walking with him, in step with him, is one thing. Out of step is something entirely different. And I want you to turn to the fourth chapter of Ephesians, and this is where I want us to begin in this message. And I want us just to read those first three verses of that chapter. And while you're turning there, the first three chapters of Ephesians is all about what God has done for us in our salvation experience, and then the awesome spiritual treasures that are ours as a result of that. Then when he comes to the fourth chapter, he talks about how we're to live. How we're to live on the basis of two things, who we are and what we have. Who we are followers of Jesus Christ. And what we have is we have Him living on the inside of us, living His life in and through us. And throughout Paul's epistles, he's reminding us that we're in Christ and He's in us and He's working and living His life out through us. And so when he begins his fourth chapter, this is the reason he says, therefore, based on those first two things, therefore, I, the prisoner of the Lord, implore you, plead with you to walk in a manner worthy of the calling with which you've been called, with all humility and gentleness, with patience, showing tolerance. Now, that doesn't mean just tolerating somebody. It means making allowances for their mistakes and so forth, for one another in love, being diligent to preserve the unity of the Spirit in the bond of peace. Now, a lot of things we could say about the rest of that passage, but what I want us to look at primarily is this whole issue of walking in step with God. Now, we talk about walking with Him, and we say, well, I know He's walking with me because He says He'll never leave me nor forsake me. It's one thing for me to be saved. It's something else for me to walk in obedience to the Lord, in step with Him, which is what that's all about, and in a relationship with Him that makes it possible for me to enjoy life. God did not mean for us not to enjoy life. That is, righteousness and holiness doesn't mean you stop enjoying life. Righteousness and holiness and obedience, those three together make up the key to living a life that is enjoyable and is fruitful and so forth. So, in light of that, I want us to notice two or three things. And the first one, I want to clarify this whole meaning of the idea of walk. For example, when Paul uses that word, here's what it means. It means to walk about. Peripateo is a Greek word, which means to walk about. And what he's talking about is the way we live our life. And so when he says in this passage here, he says, I implore you to walk about, that is, to walk in a manner that is worthy of the calling with which you've been called, so that our lifestyle, this is what he's talking about, how do we live our life? And if I should ask you this morning, is your lifestyle one in which you are daily walking in step with the Lord as He gives you guidance and leadership in your life? Are you out of step with Him? That is, who are you in step with? So when he talks about walking here, he's talking about your lifestyle. And he says many things about walking here. But I want you to notice that first of all. And then notice what he says here when he says, in keeping

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3: Ability, the judgment. So we all have those four calls. So I want to ask you this morning, have you heard the call to be saved and surrender to Him? Secondly, have you heard the call to sanctification, and that is to live a godly life? You say, I haven't heard that, then you weren't listening, because that began the moment you were saved. The third call is a call to service. You say, I haven't heard that one either. You haven't been listening. There's no such thing as God calling a believer to sit down and do nothing for the kingdom of God, when the way He gets the gospel to the world is through us. And the call to accountability, that's the call most folks don't want to think about. Accountability, that's way out yonder in the future somewhere. The truth is, you and I are accountable to Him every single day of our life for all of our words and actions and deeds. And so when He says in this passage, when He says, therefore, I, the prisoner of the Lord, speaking there because He is in prison, He says, implore you to walk in a manner worthy of the calling with which you've been called. That is, when you look at who called you, Jesus Christ, the Son of God. When you look at who called you, God, the Creator and our Father. When you look at who called you, the Lord of life. When you look at who called you, the Jesus who lives inside of every single one of His children. Think about this. He says, I implore you to walk in a manner that's worthy of that. And He says that in different ways in other epistles also. Walking in a manner worthy. What He's simply saying is this. That here is God's standard over here. This is His standard. This is who He is. Let's just put it who He is. And then here's who we are. What He's saying is, I want you to live in such a way that it's all balanced. Not that Jesus is here and you're out yonder in the left field somewhere, but walk in a manner worthy. That is, you look like who you say you are. You and I look like who we say we are, who we claim to be. So let's think about that for a moment. Who are you? The Bible says that once you're saved, you are a child of God. And that you and I are representatives of His. We're ambassadors of Jesus Christ on this earth. And when He says in this passage that we're to walk in a manner that is worthy of who we are, then think about what we do. We represent Him. We're His ambassadors. We speak for Him. That is, He's left us here in order to do what? To live out in this life, a life, listen, that look, watch this, that looks like His. You say, oh, I can never look like Jesus. We're not talking about physical. We're talking about something that's far more impressive, far more powerful than a human physical fleshly body. We are to walk in such a manner that our character, conversation, and conduct is so much like His that somebody can't miss Him who lives inside of us. Living the Christian life, and you hear me say this often, is serious business. We're ambassadors of the Son of God. We represent the Lord Jesus Christ. And when He says, I implore you to walk that way, He says it's essential, it's who we are. And if you'll think about this, we are an extension of His life. He's in heaven. We are exhibitions of His love when we love other people. We're demonstrations of His power when God works through your life and my life in the life of someone else. So we are very important in the eyes of God. And it's not a matter of prideful importance. It's a matter of submission to His will and allowing Him to live and work within us. So in order for all that to happen, you and I have to learn how to walk in step with Him. It's easy just to walk around. But to walk in step with someone, you keep cadence with them and so forth. And there is something, and the next time you take a walk with your husband or wife or friend, and you all take a little brisk walk, you just remember, when you're walking in cadence with the other person, it's easier. When you are here and they're back there somewhere, it's a whole different story. So I would ask you this morning, that being true, how is your walk with the Lord Jesus Christ? Could you say, man, I'm in a mess. I'm stumbling all over the place. I don't know where I am. I think sometimes I'm running in God's backyard and I'm up here. I don't know where I am in life. Well, I want you to listen carefully, because I'm going to help you if you let me. I want to show you how you can walk in step with the Lord.

0: Jesus Christ, and it's pleasant, and it's wonderful, and it's exciting. And you know, once you get a, listen, once you start walking in step with him, you will never be satisfied walking out of step with him. Because the truth is, all of us this morning are walking in one of two ways. I'm in step or I'm out of step. And so only you can decide that, and it's not for someone else to tell you what that's all about as far as your personal life's concerned. So let's think about, what does that kind of walk look like? And as Paul says, when you walk in step with him, your life is going to look different. In fact, he says in the sixth chapter of Romans, he said, once you and I trust Jesus as our Savior, we begin to do what? To walk in newness of life, not like we used to walk. We're not walking in step with the ones we used to walk in step with. It's a new kind of life. And somewhere along the way, I think a lot of believers have forgotten the fact that it's a new kind of life. What makes it so new is this, that now it's not God up yonder and me down here doing the best I can. It's Jesus living on the inside of us through the Holy Spirit and doing what? He's the one who's living it out through us. You say, well, if he's going to do it, I don't have any responsibility. Oh, yes, I do. The responsibility to believe what he says, trust what he says, his promises, and to obey him. So the big question is, this is what I want to spend the rest of the time on. What do I have to do to walk in step with the Lord? Now, I could give you a lot of sentences and explain this, that, and that, and so forth. I'm only going to give you six words. Six words, all it takes. Now, is it easy? I didn't say that. I said it was just six words. If you and I will practice these six words, we will walk, listen, in harmony, in concert with, in a way that you and I can say, sure, I'm in step with God. I'm not arguing with him. Don't have things in my life that shouldn't be there. But I want to just lay these out for you to think about, if you will. And the first word is surrender. Now, this is where, for most people, it all begins and stops. Because they don't want to surrender themselves to God. But this is the first step. That is, if I'm going to walk in step with the Lord Jesus Christ, I must surrender my life to him. That settles the issue. That now I acknowledge that, listen, that he's the one who's giving the direction about which way we're going. When he says to the left, we go to the left. When he says to the right, we go to the right. In step with him means, listen, I'm following him. Now, following him doesn't mean he's out yonder somewhere, but he and I are walking in step with each other. But before I can do that, I have to surrender my will to him, my desires to him. It's what he wants. Now, he's the one who's leading. So it comes to a matter of surrender. And when you think about, well, what am I going to surrender? Well, it's not a matter of what you're going to surrender. It's, listen, the biggest problem we have is not things itself. Self-will. What is it I must surrender to him? I must surrender my rights to myself and say, now I'm going to walk a godly life. And in order to do that, Lord, here's my life. So the first one is surrender. Now, that's pretty evident. Now, the second word is sensitivity. Now, why do we say sensitivity? Very important. How are we going to walk in step with him if we don't listen to him? And I hear people, not too often, but and Christians who've been Christians a long time, well, I don't think I've ever heard God speak. Well, I can tell you right now, if you never hear God speak and you never hear him give you any direction for your life, then you're not walking in step with him. You can't walk in step with the Lord Jesus Christ and never listen to him. Somebody says, well, I'm trying to do the best I can. Did you know that the Bible never says do that? The Bible never says do the best you can. The Bible says we're to trust him. We're to rely upon him. We're to lean upon him. I must learn to listen to God. And the one thing that I prayed most about my children when they were very, very small, the one thing I prayed, the one specific thing I prayed above all else, trusting God to make get them saved early in life, is to teach them how to listen to God. I can remember when both of them, when I realized that both of them knew how to listen to God. Both times, it was in two separate times, but both times we were praying. I was praying with Beck one time, Andy the other time, and when they started praying, I remember exactly where I was and where they were. I can remember thinking, God, he knows and she knows how to listen to you. What greater lesson can you teach your children? And yet we as parents oftentimes, we don't know how to listen to them. And so if you don't know how to listen to them, how are you going to walk in step with them? Because watch this. He gives direction. In other words, God doesn't say, report for duty. We report for duty and get direction. You have to learn to listen to him. And I wonder if you know how to listen to him. You say, well, I just come to church and I listen to the pastor preach and I think that's all that's needed. And so I just go from there. Well, let me tell you why that won't work. I can remember, I used to be in the Air Force ROTC when I was in college. And at some point in that period of time, we had lots of drills and so forth. And one of them was to march the rest of the company around the field. And so it came my time, and I'm going along doing fantastic, and all of a sudden something gets my attention. And the moment it got my attention, I got out of step. And I had to bring everything to a halt. It was very embarrassing to me. Because here's everybody else walking in step, I get out of step, and they get confused. And I think about how many times have I been out of step. Because something got my attention. Listen. That wasn't in the pathway in which Jesus may be leading me. And ask yourself that question. How many times have you been drawn away or something came along and got your attention? Next thing you know, you're heading another direction. You can't even believe you went in that direction. You got out of step. We get on our kids because we say you're not listening. And the truth is we do the same. You cannot walk in step with God until you learn to listen to him. You say, well, is that difficult? No. Can you do it instantaneously? Probably not, if you never have. But I'll tell you one thing. If you say to him, God, I want to learn how to listen to you. I want to hear you. I want you to speak to my heart. When you submit your will to the Lord Jesus Christ, and you submit your will on the basis that you want to hear God, not so you can get what you want, but so you can do what he wants you to do, God's going to speak to your heart. And you've heard me say this before. I remember a gentleman in his 70s who called. I call him back the next day, and I'll never forget what he said. He said, I've been listening to you all these years and learned this, that, and other, and so forth. And he said, but yesterday, I believe God told me to call you. And so we got in a conversation, and, you know, I mentioned to him what we'd been doing and so forth and been praying for a building, and finally told him I'd found one that cost $2 million, and I said, it cost $2,700,000, and I said, but I believe I can buy it for $2 million. He said, you think you can buy it for $2 million? I said, yes. He said, I can handle that, and wrote us a check for $2 million. Now, that wasn't the important thing to me. The important thing is just what he said. He said, you know, I'm 70, whatever it might be. He said, for the first time in my life, yesterday I knew that God had spoken to me. And I think about how many people who are Christians who can't put their finger on a time when they can say, I know that God spoke to my heart and told me what to do at this point in my life. You're going to walk with him and walk in step with him. You have to learn to listen. You say, well, how do I do that? First of all, you got to want to. Secondly, you got to feel like that you need to. And then you might check yourself out and ask yourself the question, why do I want to do it? And I think about what Jesus said in the 8th chapter of John. This 8th chapter is a fantastic chapter about what's going on in his life. And he says, for example, the 28th verse. So Jesus said, when you lift up the Son of Man, then you'll know that I'm in he, and I do nothing. Listen, I do nothing on my own initiative, but I speak the things the Father taught me. And he who sent me is with me. He has not left me alone, for I always do the things that are pleasing to him. You know why? Because he listened to the Father. The only way for us to walk in step with him is to listen to him and learn his ways.
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1: 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What can believers expect when they're walking in step with the Lord? Here's a moment with Charles Stanley.
0: Now let's think for a moment of some of the things you can expect when you begin to walk in step with Him. First of all, you get to know Him better and more intimately. Most people know Jesus as a biblical character, just like some of the other characters in the Scripture. You get to know Him better. What do I mean by that? You get to know Him in an intimate way, that He's a personal friend, that He's with you all the time, that He has the best in mind for you. You will begin to understand who He is in a way that you've never known before. You'll begin to see things from His perspective. That is, you'll see good where you've not seen good. You'll see evil where maybe you've not seen evil. You'll see things that you've never even thought were important in your life, and all of a sudden, they become very important from His perspective. You'll go where you would never choose to go. Because you see, some people have the idea that if you walk with the Lord, it's just going to be ease, comfort, and pleasure, and prosperity, no? And sometimes you hear people talk about that. It's not true. It wasn't true in his life. It wasn't true in the Apostle Paul's life. It's not going to be true in our life. The Scripture says, "For you have been called for this purpose, since Christ also suffered for you, leaving you an example for you to follow in His steps." When we walk in step with Him, He will lead us to go into those places that do what? That deepen that intimacy, that grow us up and mature us spiritually, and that make us the men and women He created us to be.
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21: With SRN News, I'm Rich Thomason in Washington. A gun and a notebook that prosecutors say link Luigi Mangione to the killing of UnitedHealthcare CEO Brian Thompson can be used as evidence at his murder trial. That's a ruling today from a judge. The shootings were random in nature. In Austin, Texas, 10 attacks injured 4 people over the weekend. Police in Austin arresting 2 teens are still looking for a third suspect. A defiant Iranian leadership suggests that it's ready to fight again. President Trump seems more than willing to oblige. North America's largest commuter railroad not running today, the first weekday morning of a strike that has shut down New York's Long Island Railroad. And on Wall Street, the Dow is down 32 points, NASDAQ is off 142, and the S&P trading 18 points in the red. More details at srnnews.com.
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27: My soul waits for the Lord more than watchmen who wait for the morning. 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
28: 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I'm David Jay, thanking you for joining us today as we listen, learn, and are challenged by God's Word, the Bible. What do you do when heaven feels silent? When you've prayed, believed, even begged, and still nothing changes? When the person you love isn't healed? When the worst actually happens? When it feels like evil is winning? Where is God in all of that? This May, Pastor Jack Hibbs' featured resource is Why Doesn't God Answer My Prayers by Erwin Lutzer. 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In our journey to develop a lifestyle that's usable by God, despair can sometimes overtake us. But when all seems lost, we can cry out to God who can save us. You see, our deep discouragement or hopelessness can actually be used by God to grow us spiritually. Despair drives us toward Jesus, and when we realize that we can't fix things on our own, it creates a dependency on the Lord instead of ourselves. So today, Pastor Jack teaches us that despair can settle us in for life. In other words, it's all about deciding to be with Jesus. In any circumstance or any dilemma, it's safer to be with the Lord than anyone else in spite of our fears. Now, with his message called Disciplines of Despair, here's pastor and Bible teacher, Jack Hibbs.
27: Despair opens us up to his ways. You can't see him rescue unless you're in trouble. Notice, we're all going to be in trouble. The Bible says we were all experiencing and we shall experience tribulations and difficulties in this life. That's going to happen. It's happened. It's happening, but he will deliver us his way. But you'll never know his mighty hand being stretched out to grab you unless you're in that pit of despair. And it's a strange thing in the Christian life. When things are going too smooth, maybe I'm okay, let me back up. This is my personal thinking. Lord, things have been kind of smooth. Are we okay? I mean, come on, God, give me some hardship, will you? Bring it down. I need to know that I'm yours. He said, Jack, you don't mean that, do you? Listen. If we just walked on water, we'd be light as a feather. We'd be so shallow, we had no character. We'd have no character whatsoever. We would have no depth. There would be no stability to our lives because it's been so smooth. But when you go through a storm and you're filled with despair and you cry out, Lord, save me. And his arm stretched out rescues you. Whoa. Why did you doubt? Sorry. It's not in my notes tonight, but this is bonus points. Years ago, you can read about it online, and I'll probably mess it up because it's about the 20, 30-year-old study. I think it was University of the Sequoias up in Northern California. Not sure, it doesn't matter. A university psychology department took the San Francisco wharf rat, and they did a study on him. They took the San Francisco wharf rat, and they put him in an aquarium, a bunch of them, and they were swimming around, and they drowned. They pulled them out and revived them, brought them back, recovered them, warmed them up, fed them, got them all happy, and 2 days later put them back in the aquarium again and let them drown again. Pulled them out after they drowned and revived them, and they did that over and over and over again. You know why? Because the first time they put the wharf rat in the water, it swam for 15 minutes, and then it drowned. And they rescued it and revived it, put him back in the water. He swam for 30 minutes, and then he drowned. Pulled him out of the water, revived him, put him back in the water. He swam for an hour and a half. Drowned, picked him up, put him out. That stinking rat wound up learning how to tread water for 3 hours before he drowned. Say, what's the point? If a rat can be taught hope, can't a human being, can't we, the children of God, believe, oh Lord, listen, you say, what's your point? If a rat can learn that his mighty hand will come, his outstretched arm will deliver me from this, then what about us who can say tonight, everything he's delivered us from thus up till now, huh? Has he not delivered us? Will he not deliver us? Yes. Well, watch this. If a rat can learn that, why can't we learn that? We're so funny because when the news comes, even though he's delivered us in the past, see, we don't, listen, fine print. Even though he's delivered us in the past, will he deliver us now? Jesus says, why are you doubting? Why are you doubting? And then, because I know what's in the back of your head. I can feel it from here. It's, oh yeah, well, what if I'm going to die? Are you a Christian? Yes. So, how do you think you're going to get to heaven? How do you go? I just thought I'd like live forever and never have to deal with that. You're going to die, man. You're going to die. Before you do, you're going to pay taxes, apparently. A lot of them. And then after you die, you still have to pay taxes now. But you'll be in heaven, so who cares? Think about it. I saw a bumper sticker years ago. Everybody wants to go to heaven, but nobody wants to die. Why do we think like that? Because we fear that he's going to abandon us in the moment. Yea, though I walk through the valley of the shadow of death, I will fear no evil. That's truth, my friend. For the believer, that's a reality. And it's a shadow. I walk through the shadow. The shadow. Death is a shadow. The valley's a shadow. The whole thing. You're just passing through. And you can't have shadows without a lot of big light. Despair opens us up to his ways. Peter was the only one who heard those words when Jesus said, I love it, when Jesus said to him, why are you doubting or why are you afraid? Listen to this. Those are not the words of condemnation from Jesus. Don't think that Jesus rescued him and then spanked him and put him in the corner of the boat and said, you sit there. Oh, no, no, no, no. No way. Those are awesome words. You know what Jesus is telling Peter? This is so cool. He's telling Peter, look at this. Oh, ye of little faith, why did you doubt? Jesus is telling Peter, you know what? Good move, dude. That was awesome. Peter, you rock. Got your eyes off me, saw how big the waves were, freaked you out. Okay? Here's the cool thing, Peter. You learned a huge lesson tonight on the water. Your faith just grew big time. Good job. Jesus is not rebuking him. Jesus is saying, hey, man, you see, you don't need to have little faith. Look at you. That's awesome. Believe. It's going to be great. You learned a big lesson. In the midst of your despair right now, what is it? Think in your mind. Write that thing that's despairing to you. It's your desperation. Jesus is saying, hey, you know what? This is the only thing in your life right now where you and I we're working on this, and I'm going to bring you through this. And when we're done, you will never be tore up by that again. What are you afraid of tonight? Today, Lisa was, tonight, right before I came down here, she was reaching over to something outside, and she thought she got a spider on her. It was hilarious. I wish I would have had a camera. Because she was doing this freaky dance, man. It's like spider dance. Get it off me! What are you afraid of? I hate snakes. What are you afraid of? God says, hey, that thing, I'm going to work with that in your life. Lord, I have a tendency to be afraid of this, or I'm scared of the other thing, or I've got this fear that someday someone's going to walk up and they're going to say, or someone's going to do. And the Lord says, I'm going to work on that. Oh, ye of little faith, listen, don't be afraid anymore. Don't doubt. I want to work on that. Psalm 130, verse 1 says, out of the depths, imagine this, his emotion and his spiritual pressure. He says, out of the depths I cried to you, O Lord, hear my voice. The psalmist cries, let your ears be attentive to my cry for mercy. If you, O Lord, keep a record of sins, O Lord, who could stand? Boy, is that not true. Imagine that. Oh, pause right there. Keep it up on the screen. Imagine Peter steps out and he starts sinking. And if the Lord did not have mercy and only kept record of our sins, imagine that for a moment. Peter, are you sinking? It's because you're a sinner. Almost down, Peter. Almost underwater. It's because you're a sinner. He didn't do that. Who could stand? But with you, there is forgiveness. Therefore, you are feared, or the word is awed. You put us in awe. I wait for the Lord. My soul waits. And in his word, I put my hope. There's your answer, everybody. My soul waits for the Lord more than watchmen who wait for the morning. More than watchmen who wait for the morning. There's nothing like the morning coming when you've been up all night. Man, I remember I took the pastors out. And we got together, I think we got to the church at like, I don't know, I don't remember, like 7, 8 o'clock in the evening. And we drove around the town, the city all night, the city, like we live in a city. We drove around the town, drove around all the schools, parked out in front of the schools and prayed for them. Prayed for the schools, prayed for the teachers, drove around our community, drove all over. Walked around, drove around. And when it was like about 3 and 4 in the morning, it's like, okay, somebody pray loud. And we got out of the cars and we walked up to the top of the hill in Chino Hills where the big oak tree's at. The oak of Mamre, that gigantic oak of Abraham's up there. And we got up there, and it was cold, and we're sitting there, and the morning began to come. And, you know, you're so tired, and we're just talking about stuff. And I told the guys, I took my kids up here when we were just moved to Chino Hills. We stretched out our hands over these hills in the valley, and we said, Lord, deliver them into our hands for your glory. In 1986, or 1886, when I don't know. So we're talking about that, and we stood in the same exact spot. And we did the same thing as the sun began to rise. And as soon as the sun came up, everything changes. It's like, all right, yeah, all right, you know. Why? Hope, new mercies. Despair evaporates when you set your eyes on the Son of His righteousness. He's amazing.
0: 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And now, let's get back to today's message. Once again, here's Pastor Jack.
27: And so also this. It's very clear that as Peter began to sink, he cried out. The word cry here is that he cried out for his life. His life was coming to an end. And Jesus says, why did you doubt? I love the confidence of Jesus. And I love the reality of the Bible. You guys, we're almost done, kind of. So listen, you need to grab onto this. I know this sounds nutty, but I spend a lot of time in airplanes, which I hate. Have you ever seen them when they say, right before you take off, they point to the exits? You follow the lights and it's still this stuff. And then they'll say stuff like this. In the event of a water landing. Oh boy. Sounds great, doesn't it? In the event of a water landing, they'll tell you your life jacket will deploy automatically. And they'll tell you that upon entering the water, the strobe light will automatically illuminate on your shoulder. It's like, gosh, that sounds great. Can we do that? Upon entering the water, your life jacket will automatically inflate, and there'll be a light that goes off. Sharks, here. I'm sure it means to a shark, hey, eat at Joe's. Hey, look, Bob, there's another guy in the water. Anyway, I hope you don't have a flight tomorrow morning to Hawaii or something, but leaving for Honolulu, you know. But imagine, in the event of life's difficulty, when you enter the water, Jesus, the lifesaver, will appear immediately. And the light of the world will illuminate and rescue you. But I always get a kick of how those flight attendants are so confident. In the event of a water landing, you put your seatbelt on, and you just duck your head. When we impact, it's going to be great. And they're just so... And the Christian should be like that in this world. Hey, you know what? When the moment of death comes and you're going to die, okay, all you need to do is call out to the Lord and remember all the things that He's promised you, and He'll show up for you. You know what I'm saying? Man, we trust in the craziest thing. Oh, man, I feel better. I got my life jacket on. You're going down, man. And then the Bible says, I will be with you. Yea, I will uphold you. I will put you upon a firm rock and I'll see you through. Neither death nor life nor any created thing will be able to just separate you from the love of God. And we're like, oh no, can we believe that? I don't know. What do you think? But we have our life jacket on in the airplane. It's unbelievable. Finally, this despair settles us in for life. Well, you say, what? You act like it's a positive thing. Despair settles us in for life. No, it means this. That despair causes you to make a decision. The darker, the more dangerous, the greater the sink rate of you and your dilemma, the greater God comes through. When our daughter was 8 months old, the pediatric hematologist told us she's got 50% chance of life. 50% chance she's going to live or die. Only God knows. And we waited for that night. What do you do when those moments hit? Man, Lisa and I prayed, and then realized, you know what? She belongs to Him anyway. Have you ever come to that point? Your house belongs to God. Your husband belongs to God. Your wife belongs to God. Your kids belong to God. Everything you have belongs to God. And when we wake up to that reality, it's like, you know what? It all belongs to Him. She belongs to Him. If she lives or dies, He gave her to us for 8 months. Think about that. When you decide to be with Jesus rather than go down in a sinking boat, and we tend not to venture out of things, we find ourselves glued to the seat because of fear, or because of the unknown, or doesn't make sense to get out of a good boat, as we talked about before. And in the end, listen to this. You know what's embarrassing? In the end, everybody was saved. They all got to the shore in the end. But Peter's the only guy who could say, hey, James, want to touch these feet? They walked on water. Only Peter could say that. How was it, Peter? How was it? It was awesome. It was so cool. Only Peter can say that. Do you understand that, you guys? Only Peter could tell you what it's like to walk on water. He listened to Jesus and stepped out of the boat. For the rest of his life, people could have said to Peter, what? I want to ask you something about that. How was it? Think about it. He got the chance to boast in the Lord. And when God calls you to step out in something, you ought to step out. In the end, they all made it to the shore, but only Peter could tell the story. Your moment of despair, you're going to get out of it, you're going to make it, and you're going to be able to tell a story. It settles us in for life. I got a picture today emailed. I want you to see it. It's about security. This is the cutest picture. You know what that is? That's a porcupine. That's a baby porcupine. Now watch this. He has no idea. Apparently he thinks that his quills are painful, but they're not. They're like hair right now. He doesn't have to defend himself. He's got a big mama to take care of him, but he doesn't know that. So he's a cute little guy. Now watch as he gets a little bit more. He's thinking, I'm going to be protected. I'm going to protect myself. Next slide. Look at this. I'm kind of okay. What's he doing? He's going inside. He's a porcupine. Isn't he cute? You put a little hot sauce on him. He's so cute. Next slide. There he is. What's he thinking? I'm safe in here. Ain't going to get me now. I'm all right. People hiding out like that in fear. I'm okay. I'm just hiding out. I'll live like this. He can't live like that. He can't walk anywhere. He can't eat anything. He can't do nothing. He can't go anywhere. He can't do anything. He can't walk. He can't nothing. He can roll, but who's going to push him? Look, people, listen, get out of your despair. Call upon the name of the Lord. Watch what happens. Call upon Him. Despair settles us in for life, and that is, it causes us to come to the reality of grabbing God's word and saying, you know what? I am going to stand upon the rock. God's promises will never fail, and I'm going to choose now to believe that. And I'm going to tell my soul, get up. And stand upon this truth. My friend, you grab a Bible verse tonight that ministers to your heart and your despair, and you stand on it, and you watch what happens. Father, we thank you for your truth and for your word. And right now, while we're here now, every one of us have got a need. And despair, sometimes it walks down our street. Sometimes it stands out in front of our house. Sometimes it starts to make its way up the driveway, and that would be terror enough. And sometimes it knocks on the door. Sometimes it creeps through the window. All because we have let it, Lord, be so powerful. We've allowed it to be that big. We've allowed the waves to become so big and the shadow so dark that we've gotten our eyes off of you. And we're asking you, Father, in Jesus' name, as a church, as a people, and as a person, as an individual tonight, that in the name of Jesus, we pray now for the filling of your baptism, power of your spirit in our lives. Lord, come upon us with your great wisdom, your great power, and your outstretched arm. And Lord, that you'd pick us up from the miry pit. And Lord, that you'd set us firm upon the rock. And tonight, we would leave this place saying, I will follow the Lord. I will believe his word. I will be strong in our Lord Most High. Father, we thank you now. While our heads are bowed and our eyes are closed, tonight, if you're not a Christian and you're going through it, you're in the pit of despair and you are going through it in life, you need to right now pray right where you're at. You need to say, Lord, I'm asking you now to take control of my life, to take control of my despair. I'm asking you, Jesus, to save me from my sins and from my decisions and from my life. And I'm asking you, Lord, to come in and be the great victor, the king of my life. Jesus, I believe tonight that you died on the cross and rose again from the grave, just as the Bible says, and I give you my life. And you tell him that right now, right where you're at. You make a decision for Jesus. Nobody needs to hold your hand, and nobody needs to burp you or somehow coddle you right now. You know what you need, and you know you need him. Father, bless them now, we pray. And all God's people said, amen.
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21: With SRN News, I'm Rich Thomason in Washington. A gun and a notebook that prosecutors say link Luigi Mangione to the killing of United Healthcare CEO Brian Thompson can be used as evidence at his murder trial. That's a ruling today from a judge. The shootings were random in nature. In Austin, Texas, 10 attacks injured 4 people over the weekend. Police in Austin arresting 2 teens are still looking for a third suspect. A defiant Iranian leadership suggests that it's ready to fight again. President Trump seems more than willing to oblige. North America's largest commuter railroad not running today, the first weekday morning of a strike that has shut down New York's Long Island Railroad. And on Wall Street, the Dow is down 32 points, NASDAQ is off 142, and the S&P trading 18 points in the red. More details at srnnews.com.
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1: 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We have phone lines open for you at 1-800-684-3110. And the man who never seems to go away, James Comey, now revealing his plans. And a lot of it is to say, hold on tight, because 2028 is only a couple years away as he predicts what a future presidency may hold. We're going to get into that and so much more again on today's show. So I want you to be a part of it by either getting in the comments right now on YouTube or maybe joining us on Rumble. Maybe you're on Facebook, wherever it may be live. We are live each and every day, by the way, 12 to 1 p.m. Eastern time. Again, 12 to 1 p.m. Eastern time. 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You can watch us on YouTube, on Rumble, on ACLJ.org, or on Facebook. We're always trying to get this show out to as many people as we can and to many different platforms. 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It's a lot more fun. 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Again, that is at ACLJ.org or on YouTube, where I am right now, looking at all the comments coming in. Let me know if you're in, what you, where you're watching from. Will Haynes is joining us right now. And of course, again, we're talking about James Comey as he makes his plan and says it's time. We're also going to move a little bit and talk throughout the show about some of the stuff happening on the world stage, whether it happened in China, whether what's going on in Iran. Again, the clock is ticking, President Trump said, in terms of the ceasefire. So we're going to get into all that. But let's kick it off, as we said, with a little conversation, Will, that happened with James Comey over the weekend.
3: That's right. James Comey was on Meet the Press. As you said, he never seems to go away. He's trying to get as much attention as possible. This is the indicted James Comey for that Instagram post that said 8647, that was taken as a threat against the President of the United States. But here's what he had to say. And when you have the whole context of who James Comey is and everything he did as the FBI director, it's a little unsettling when you hear this. And this is just yesterday on Meet the Press. Let's play bite four.
4: If you're bragging about forcing out career prosecutors and agents because the president doesn't like a lawful investigation they conducted, something is seriously broken at the top. But I have great confidence in the people down below who are just trying to hang on. And I'm urging them, hang on 2.5 years, and then we can rebuild these institutions. But we need good people in those roles. America does.
3: Once again, he says, hold on, I'm urging them 2.5 years. And then we can rebuild these institutions. We're going to get into some of the history of that, what the FBI under James Comey looked like and what he wants to rebuild to. Because I have a feeling most of you watching this aren't looking for a return of the Comey era FBI and the shenanigans that we saw that came out of the FBI under his leadership. But I mean, just hearing that, that he also uses the term, we can rebuild it. What is he looking for? What is he angling for with that? We'll get into some of that discussion and hypothesizing in the next segment as well. But join us and call us. What do you think he meant by we can rebuild the FBI? 1-800-684-3110.
1: James Comey is only 65 years old. He can have a big future in front of him if he wanted. Are the American people ready for maybe a rebuilt FBI by James Comey? Maybe a CIA? Or maybe, just saying, a presidential run? You never know what could happen. He's still qualified as of right now to be able to make that run. Pretty much anybody can. What do you think? Could that actually be in the cards? And do you see the American people falling for it? Now, again, American politics, as we know, goes back and forth.

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12: Welcome back to Secular. Phone lines are open, as I said, at 1-800-684-3110. Great time to call. We're going to reset. We're discussing, though. You may be seeing the headline right now. A lot of you are just joining us. And we always know that. The first segment of the show, if we're talking about our social media followers, those that watch us, whether on Facebook or maybe you watch us on YouTube or Rumble, a lot of times everyone tunes in the second segment. So we always have to kind of reset. So people ask that. They're like, Logan, you always repeat yourself after the first segment. Well, we know a lot of people rush in, but then a big, jump in within 5 minutes of starting. So we got to restart and really talk about James Comey, who's on Meet the Press, saying, if you are in one of these positions, hold tight because we only got 2.5 more years and we're going to rebuild this thing. In my image, essentially, is what he had to say. Let's hear again from James Comey, Byte 4.
13: If you're bragging about forcing out career prosecutors and agents because the president doesn't like a lawful investigation they conducted, something is seriously broken at the top. But I have great confidence in the people down below who are just trying to hang on. And I'm urging them, hang on 2.5 years, and then we can rebuild these institutions. But we need good people in those roles. America does.
12: Well, of course, we can all agree with the last segment of that, which is we need good people in those roles. America does. But that's not what he's talking about here.
14: And what is so frustrating when you hear him have airtime on Meet the Press and be able to go out there and share this message is that this is the man that sent agents into the White House to entrap people, to try and get information that could lead to prosecutions of a new administration back in early 2017. And when asked about it, he was like, how did these agents end up there? He said, I sent them. He bragged about it. He bragged about being above the executive branch, outside of it. So when you hear all of the, we need a independent FBI, independent Department of Justice, this is what you get. You get unelected bureaucrats that feel like they are outside of the constitutional framework of the United States. He sent spies into the White House to try and get people. He leaked secret memos and notes, contemporaneous notes of his, to get a special counsel.
12: And remember, admitted these things. Like, not all of this is like...
14: bragged about it.
12: This isn't like hyperbole. It's hard to kind of go back in time and to think about it going, these aren't allegations. These are admissions. And again, like I said, not admissions of guilt, admissions of doing the right thing.

0: his eyes.
1: Well, and then he goes on and continues this entire plot after he is fired by President Trump, and rightfully so. He continues, he tries to get the special counsel, is successful at that. A special counsel appears on the scene, Bob Mueller. And what we also know is that he was a big part of that intelligence community assessment, which completely rewrote history of what happened in 2016 under the eyes of James Comey and John Brennan and James Clapper, to try and say that there was this Russia collusion narrative, which we know was a hoax. They tried to completely unseat a duly elected president of the United States. And now, fast forward, you take that entire first 4 years, he got rid of James Comey, but a lot of the rot was still there, because it kind of put an entire holding pattern. When you had to go through all of the Bob Mueller special counsel issues, he couldn't do the reforms in the DOJ and at the FBI that needed to happen in the first 4 years. Yeah. We see Christopher Wray come in on the scene. And what did they do under Biden? They started targeting Christians, people of faith, sending spies into churches. And now you're hearing him in the second term say, hold on, we can get back to that business if you just wait 2 years, because the president, how dare he get rid of people at the FBI and clean house? How dare he get into this position where we can't do as we please as unelected bureaucrats?
0: I do think we do need to kind of reframe our thoughts and remember that he's not wrong in the sense that we are only 2 years away. In 2 years, in your eyes, as you get older, as you all know, is absolutely nothing. We are talking about months, really, 24 months until you have a new president, you know, at least pretty close to decided, you know, a few more months, like 30 months until there would be an election. And of course, we have midterms coming up in just a few months. Some of them already began. You've already seen some of the primaries. You've already seen all of this already happen. So to start thinking 2 years in the future, remember, when people start planning out their presidential campaigns, they start planning out a presidential campaign essentially before the last election, because the amount of money that has to be raised, the amount of things that have to get done to have a successful even go at it, not necessarily a successful election, but to just have a good enough chance, takes years and years of preparation. So when he's saying there's only 2.5 years, hold on. That is because the wheels are already in motion. There are things that we know. There are things we don't know. I don't like using the deep state words anymore. I feel like that starts to become not mean as much, specifically when you have a presidency like you do right now, administration right now. But there are people that are working behind the scenes within the parties that certainly probably could be labeled that. And we've actually got a way for you to get involved in that right now. We have a new petition. I want you to get, you know, just go to aclj.org/sign. You can read the whole text there, but we're not backing down. We know that this happens. We know that there are still people working behind the scenes to really undermine everything that you believe in, but also undermine the next few years. It's not just going to be whether or not whatever political party wins in the midterms. It is also setting up a very small window, because obviously, depending on how the midterms go, will really determine how the rest of this presidency goes. But even if it goes the way that you want it to go, we know how quickly the American people can go one way or the other. We know where, look, right now, probably where President Trump's approval ratings are right now. Whether those are accurate or not, I think we've learned that with President Trump, the polls can never be trusted. But at least we know they feel like they have momentum going into the midterms. And don't be surprised if you feel like there is that momentum. And look, don't be surprised if in 2028, we are talking about a new president who is a Democrat. Look at the world you've grown up in. It has gone back and forth our entire lives. There's no reason to believe that the next go round will be any different.
1: Well, and once again, if you look at that and you say, you know, you hate the term deep state or feel like maybe it's played out because of what we have right now. But think about this. He's the one saying, hold on.
0: That's what I'm
1: saying.
0: Wait, yeah.
1: But wait also on this. Guess what's happening today in court, federal court with the ACLJ? We're still fighting for documents about him sending those spies into the White House. There is a reason that it is 2026 and we have been fighting for the better part of a decade to get these documents. It's because someone doesn't want to give them out through the Freedom of Information Act. So today, we have our attorneys fighting for still outstanding documents about him sending spies on the White House. And I will remind you, this is from 2018 with Nicole Wallace and James Comey about this very issue. Byte 14.
2: How did that happen?
3: I sent them. Something I probably wouldn't have done or maybe gotten away with in a more organized investigation, a more organized administration, in the George W. Bush administration, for example, or the Obama administration. In both of those administrations, there was process. And so if the FBI wanted to send agents into the White House itself to interview a senior official, you would work through the White House counsel, and there'd be discussions and approvals and who would be there. And I thought it's early enough. Let's just send a couple guys over.
1: And that's him responding to the question from Nicole Wallace of, you look at this White House now, it's hard to imagine two FBI agents ending up in that room. How did that happen? And he says, I sent them. It's early enough. Let's send a couple guys over. That's what we're fighting to get documents on.
0: They're not
1: something
0: organized.
1: He admits to. And just even the fact that an FBI director thinks that's okay to go around and outside the chain of command in the executive branch and say, you know what? I'm going to send agents over because they're not going to be ready for this. That goes to show his book was called A Higher Loyalty. That higher loyalty is to himself. And he has been showing that the entirety of this public life ever since he tried to unseat the president of the United States. He tried to send agents in and spies in. That's why we're still fighting this. It seems ridiculous. And to some degree it is that we still have to fight this. So we're still in court to get these documents. But when you sit there and you're like, maybe the deep state, you know, maybe that's played out. It's not, because we're still having to deal with it. And he's calling them to action in just a few short years.
0: Yeah, I mean, I see some comments coming through. They're like, Logan, wake up. You don't know what you're talking about. You know, I mean, I think that I'm being a pretty realist here. Okay, if you're talking about what a 2026 and a 2028 election's going to look like, there's no reason that your foot shouldn't be on the gas right now into figuring out what needs to be done. Do not rest on your laurels right now. You are dealing with a time in America where things are rough for a lot of people. And if you don't pay attention to how American people are reacting, if you're not really paying attention to the $4 plus in the middle America for gas prices and think that that's not going to drive a lot of people to vote one way or the other, or actually to motivate people to get out or not get out to vote, you got to be clear-eyed in this. Okay, I'm not going to tell you what you want to hear. I'm going to tell you what the truth is. Phone lines are open at 1-800-684-3110. We'll be right back.
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0: Secular. I'll be honest, got a lot of people watching right now and nobody calling in. And I don't know if you just don't want to speak your mind right now. You're trying to listen in to what we're talking about here. But I'm encouraging you, if you want to be on the air, it's a great time to call in. 1-800-684-3110.
1: I have a question that may get people to call.
0: Okay.
1: Do you think that James Comey is setting the stage for himself to run for president? We know he's got an indictment over his head that's lingering over that Instagram
0: post. That hasn't stopped people from running for president.
1: That's fair, but, you know, if say that all gets cleared up, do you think he is setting the stage?
0: Fair enough.
1: He has written that book, A Higher Loyalty, Truth, Lies, and Leadership. That came out years ago, but that was the kind of presidential style book that people write. We now hear him saying things like, hold out two more years and we can rebuild. That is a call to action, and he's been doing a lot of media.
0: If we're whispering it, other people are talking about
1: right.
0: it. Look, I think what you got to understand, I don't want to act like we are some political prognosticators. If that thought has ever entered our mind, I will assure you that that has entered the mind in the conversation of not just James Comey, but the people surrounding him and the people approaching him. The amount of people that I know have been approached in real life by real Yeah, whether it's political action committees or whatever it may be, with the effort to get them to run for president. One, you'd be surprised at the people who have been approached to try to have that, you know, good run. But I guarantee you, when there's movies being made about you, when there's conversations being had, you're in that mix. You're in that mix. I'm not saying that he has plans for it. I'm not saying it's even on the docket for him. But where you're right, when you're doing media, unsolicited media in some ways, when you're not out there promoting a product, you're not out there promoting something current. Sure, he could say he's currently trying to defend himself against
1: the court of public opinion.
0: In the indictment. Right. But why? Why does that matter? Why does it matter? One, we know he loves television. We know he loves to talk on camera. Nothing wrong with that. It's a commendable thing. We know he loves to meddle around with what's happening in politics, especially around election season. So whether it's midterms, whether that is the presidential season, we know he loves to get himself in the mix. So that's not shocking, to say the least. However, I do think even if it's not him running for president, that there are bigger aspirations. What that looks like, again, this is not an older guy. This is a guy who's 65. He is 15 years younger than the current president of the United States. Okay. Let me put that into your brain right now. Okay. Between Joe Biden and President Trump, we were talking about presidents who were in their 80s. Barack Obama was an outlier. George right. W. Bush was an outlier to really our whole initial generation. It's a lot of been older people. And of course, now we are seeing if he's 65, now you're talking about 67. That's kind of like prime age for what seems to be the preferred presidential candidate for a lot of people. I mean, Bernie Sanders was preferred for a lot of people, and
1: right.
0: I don't know where he is age-wise, but I will tell you, it's on the older side.
1: Right. So give us a call. What do you think? 1-800-684-3110. Is he going to try to play this rational centrist kind of role? I know that he has tried to become a hero to the left with all his actions he took against President Trump, even though he was despised by them for all the things he did to Hillary Clinton during that entire campaign. People forget about that. So what do you think? Do you think he's going to try to run? Give us a call. But there is some other things we need to update people on. That's a big victory because we filed last week. We told you at the Supreme Court last Thursday, urging the Supreme Court, do not take Virginia's request to put a hold on the state courts block of their referendum, which changed their congressional map, making it a 10-1 Democrat to Republican congressional map. The Supreme Court of the United States did just what we were asking and rejected the bid from the Democrats in Virginia, trying to get them to weigh in and allow their congressional map to move forward. We were talking about that. You never know what's going to happen at the Supreme Court, but that is one of the reasons why it's so important to file, why the ACLJ was able to jump on that and get a brief in what feels like record time to the Supreme Court, saying, don't take this. One, you look at what the Supreme Court did. It was a state constitutional matter. You don't need to weigh in here. It was a very brief order, one sentence order. So it didn't go into rationale why or why they didn't take it. But we do know that, at least for now, is no longer a threat. That the way they changed the rules in Virginia, the way they said, we're trying to make it fair, which fair to them meant completely rewriting it and taking away the voice of almost half of their state who votes conservatively, not progressively, not on the left. So they were trying to be fair by taking away their own people's voice. You also see what they're trying to do there, where since their new governor went in place, they are trying to disenfranchise their own state's votes even more by signing off on that interstate electoral college popular vote compact, which says that if they get to 270 electoral college votes, it doesn't matter how the people of their state vote anymore. They're only going to go with what the popular vote is. Virginia, consistently with the Democrats they have elected, are trying to take away the voice of Virginians. And that should concern not just the people in Virginia, and we know we have a lot of people listening from there, but everyone around the country, because we saw what Kamala Harris said last week, that there's no bad ideas. They thought that was a good enough messaging point, Logan, from that call, that on May 15th at 5:17 p.m., I got a fundraising email from Kamala Harris saying, if you've been looking for a way to fight back against Republicans cheating across this country, this is it. Look, we've got to fight fire with fire. These folks are playing to win, so we need to play to win too. They're ruthless, so we need to be ruthless too. When the stakes are this high, there are no bad ideas. It's time for us to talk about electoral college reform, Supreme Court reform and ethics, multi-member districts, statehood for D.C. and Puerto Rico, and more. What we saw is like a crazy talk saying, let's just throw everything out there. They thought was a good enough messaging point and clearly did well enough with enough people.
0: Yeah, because people like us are talking about
1: it. But they're fundraising on it now, which means that enough people want that. That's scary. So you've either got Kamala Harris wanting to completely throw out our entire constitutional framework, or you've got James Comey who thinks he's above it all at this point. We're going in an interesting trajectory here in the next few years.
0: Yeah, look, and we have a petition I want you to get involved in before we end this segment and head into the second half hour. We do have a few lines still open. Some of you have called in. Maybe you took Will's question, 1-800-684-3110. To get heard on the air today, but I am going to encourage you as we head to break. Some of you may lose us here. We have a new petition right now. It is directly involved with all the issues that we are talking about today. But really, you can get a part of it. You should read it. Read it in full. Make sure you're supportive. If you are, sign it right there. I think over 100,000 of you have done it already. 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And if you go to that aclj.org/sign, it is directly about James Comey. So you can get involved in that petition today. That's again at aclj.org right now. And again, all of that happens. All the work we do here, whether it's our legal work, whether it's our media work, none of it happens without you. None of it happens, by the way, at your cost. 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You're not going to get one of those pop-ups. 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We'll be right back in less than a minute.
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12: With SRN News, I'm Bob Agnew in Washington. Not long after President Trump wrapped up his own visit to China, now Russia's Vladimir Putin is planning meetings with President Xi Jinping in China. And the Kremlin announced today that the top official in Russia will be making his own trip. Commuters in New York City suburbs navigated a gauntlet of car, bus, and subway routes to get to work today. That's after a strike on the Long Island Railroad kicked in over the weekend, shutting down the nation's busiest commuter rail system. Now into its third day. The administration moving forward now with a new effort to verify voter eligibility nationwide, checking tens of millions of registrations against a federal database in an effort supporters say will strengthen election security. Supporters say the program helps to prevent improper voting and ensures only eligible citizens are allowed to cast their ballots. On Wall Street, the Dow right now down 36 points. This is SRN News. And now here's Rich Thomason with a midday Wall Street Business Report.
13: Volatility persists on Wall Street and in the energy markets amid ongoing uncertainty about the Iran situation. Both Iran and President Trump have spoken of resuming the war. Mr. Trump says time is running out for Tehran to make a deal with the U.S. This week brings little in the way of economic data. However, a handful of major U.S. retailers will be posting their latest financial results. Target, Home Depot, and Walmart all report their first quarter results, along with chipmaker and AI bellwether NVIDIA. Dominion Energy soared more than 14% pre-market after the company announced it was merging with another East Coast energy giant, NextEra Energy. It is an all-stock deal. It's valued at roughly $67 billion, was sparked by a growing demand for power needed to run data centers. For the Wall Street Business Report, I'm Rich Thomason.
12: 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A veteran TV preacher has passed away.
14: TV evangelist James Robison died on Sunday. Reverend Robison leaves behind a decades-long legacy that reached far beyond the pulpit. Robison and his wife Betty founded global charity Life Outreach International that feeds needy children worldwide. Robison is also best known for his daily syndicated TV talk show, Life Today. Reverend James Robison was 82 years old.
12: Andrew Stewart reporting, the Trump administration is moving forward with a new effort to verify voter eligibility nationwide, checking tens of millions of registrations against federal databases in an effort supporters say will strengthen election security and integrity. They also push back on criticism of the initiative, arguing that objections are politically motivated rather than based on concerns about accuracy and voter access. At least 67 million voter registrations have already been processed under the program. More at Town Hall.
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19: Hello, and thank you again for tuning into Cherishing Scripture Radio. This is Pastor Brad Bailey from the Brandon Baptist Tabernacle in Brandon, Florida, and we are delighted to have you today as we wrap up our short series on the subject of the OT blessings, Old Testament blessings. And if you've missed a part of this series and you want to get caught up, you can do that by visiting us online, www.brandonbaptisttabernacle.com. Now, let me remind you that Old Testament blessings were physical, tangible. New Testament blessings, which is what we're going to pivot to talk about a little bit today, are spiritual. So anticipate that as we return to our text today and look again at the subject of Old Testament blessings.
20: God is good. He is not just good. He is real good. And his blessings can rest upon the obedient. He's promised us that with the words shall and shalt. Now, I have to continue. I wish Deuteronomy 28 ended in verse number 14. I wish it was over in verse 14. But it's not finished. What if you disobey? When Israel disobeyed God, what they found out is that you can't outgive God, but they also found out you can't outrob God. And what we discover in verses 15 all the way down through the end of the chapter, yes, verse 68, between verses 15 and 68, God warns Israel, don't provoke me to become your enemy. You need me as a friend. You don't want me as an enemy. And God tells them, Deuteronomy 28, 15, he says, it shall come to pass, if thou wilt not hearken unto the voice of the Lord thy God to observe to do all his commandments and his statutes, which I command thee this day. What does it say in verse 15? That all these curses shall come upon thee and overtake thee. What are the curses? Well, I'm not going to make you read them all, but they almost identically mirror the blessings. There are two words that stand out in my mind. You remember when Jesus was preaching the Sermon on the Mount, he said, blessed are the poor in spirit. Blessed are they that hunger and thirst after righteousness. Blessed, blessed, blessed. Well, the antonym of the word blessed is the word woe. You never want to hear God say, woe unto thee, or woe unto her, or woe unto him that is doing X, Y, and Z, or not obeying in this area or that area. Well, here's what he says. If you can glance over it, if you want to go quickly with me, verse number 16, he says, you're going to have woe in the city and the field. Remember, he just said, I'll bless you in the city and the field, or you can have woe in the city or the field. Verse 17, woe in the basket and the store. Verse 18, woes in the fruit of the body and land and the flocks. Verse 19, woes coming in and going out. You can be blessed coming and going, or you can be cursed coming and going. Verse 21, woes of pestilence, woes of consumption, woes of fever, woes of inflammation, woes of extreme burning, woes of, he calls it sword, blasting. Verse 22, he says, woes of mildew. You remember that storehouse that's full of God's blessing in verses 1 through 14? All God has to do is turn up the humidity in there. All God has to do is send one dark, damp rainstorm, turning up the humidity, and every bushel of corn that you have will rot on the cob. The Lord giveth, and the Lord taketh away. You want to be, and I want to be, on his giving side. He talks of woes of pursuits, verse 22. Woes, spiritual woes, verse 23. Physical woes, verse 23. Woes of drought, verse 24. Woes of defeat, verses 25 and 26. Listen to this one. Look at verse 27. Jump over there and let's just take a glance. Here's a good one. Verse 27, the Lord will smite thee with the botch of Egypt. Do you want your water turned to blood? Do you want frogs in your oven, in your bed chamber, in your cereal bowl? Don't provoke God. He who protects us from these things can send the, he'll do to Israel just exactly what he did to Egypt. Woes of Egypt, woes of loss, verse 31, domestic woes, verse 30, woes of posterity, verse number 32, woes of robbery, verses 33 and 34, medical woes, verse 35, woes of idolatry, verses 36, 37, and 64, woes of pests, ugh, verse 38, take a glance at that and get a good image of what he's going to do here. In verse 38, God said, thou shalt carry much seed out into the field, and shalt gather but little in. Why? The locust shall consume it. How many of y'all want God to protect you from the locust? And by the way, the Middle Eastern locust, there's one species of locust over there that is as long as my forearm. Sounds like a helicopter landing on your corn stalks. He said, I'll protect you from the locust or I can send them. It's up to you. So he goes on, he talks about medical woes, woes of pests, woes of crop failure, verse 40, woes of captivity, verse 41, positional woes, verses 43 through 44, woes of bondage, verses 48 to 52 and 68. Woes of, oh my, how bad can it get? Can I ask you a question, church? When you're on God's bad side, how bad can it get? Will you look at something with me? Look at verse 53. How bad can it get? Thou shalt eat the fruit of thine own body. That means you will eat your kid. How hungry does it have to get? He says, verse 53, the flesh of thy sons and of thy daughters, which the Lord thy God hath given thee in the siege and in the straitness, wherewith thine enemies shall distress thee. Verse 54, so that the man that is tender among you and very delicate, in other words, he's starving, his eyes shall be evil toward his brother. You'll eat your brother. You will eat your wife, verse 54. You will eat the remnant of your children. How bad can it get? It can get real bad if God is provoked. Are you with me, church? Oh, our country, we're the breadbasket of the world. You just let God turn off the blessings. Israel was the same way. But when they provoke God, he talks about woes of cannibalism, woes of mysterious diseases. He talks about woes of extinction. He says, I will, you remember that promise? You'll be as the sand of the seashore and as the stars of the heaven. I can reverse that, he says. Woes of depression. Look at verse number 65. He said, among these nations shalt thou find no ease, neither shall the sole of thy foot have rest, but the Lord shall give thee there a trembling heart. That's depression. And failing of eyes. That means you can't see for the tears. And sorrow of mind. Let me just tell you something, friend. I know a lot of smart people, but they don't have the blessing. I know a lot of geniuses, but they don't have the blessing. So what is God teaching? He is saying that Old Testament blessing is based on material goods. Now, I like my cars. I like my house. I like my firearms. I like my material blessings. I love the threads that God has blessed me with. I love the health and the body that, well, most of it. I love the what God has blessed me with. But let me just tell you something, friends. I want you to know, and I want you to know very, very clearly, New Testament blessings are very different. New Testament blessings are spoken of in Ephesians chapter 1, verse number 3. He said, blessed be the God and Father of our Lord Jesus Christ, listen to this, who hath blessed us with all spiritual blessings in heavenly places in Christ. Let me tell you the difference between that Old Testament blessing and our New Testament blessings. In the Old Testament, their treasure was on earth. In the Old Testament, their treasure was in storehouses. In the Old Testament, their treasure was in the field. Their treasure was in the bank. In the New Testament, our treasures are where? In heavenly places. Hey, can I just point out to you in closing? I've got more money in heaven than I do here. I have more friends in heaven than I do here. I'm just saying that God in the New Testament, he changes the storehouse of blessing from an earthly bank account, from an earthly storehouse to a heavenly location. Let me just tell you how this works. I'm closing. I promise you I'm closing, but I want you to know this before we go. You can build up treasures on earth where moth and rust doth corrupt and where thieves do break through and steal, or you can lay up your treasures in heaven where there are no thieves, where there are no where there's no rust, where there's no moth that can break through and destroy. They had three versions of currency. gold, grain, and garments. What's the vulnerability of the gold? Thieves. Find your most safe hiding place for your gold, and I can promise you, if they can break into the Louvre in Paris and take gold from the most secure location in France, if they can do that, they'll get yours too. Your gold is vulnerable to thieves. Grain. And they had storehouses of grain. But there's this little old teeny tiny brown mammal that would get in there. Rodents. They would get in that grain. And when they would get in that grain, sometimes they would ignore the chew marks. Sometimes they would ignore where the rats had invaded, and they'd eat that grain anyway, and they would die a dreadful death. You know why? Because rats, their disease would contaminate the whole storehouse of grain. Garments. Versace. Louis Vuitton. Oh, everybody just fawns after those things. Everybody just wants those wonderful threads. You know what they're vulnerable to in those days? Moths. In the night, those little tiny creatures would come in, and your most purple garment, your most valued and expensive garment, you get up one day to put it on, and oh no, it has holes all in it, and it's lost all of its value. Their blessings were gold and garments and grain. In the New Testament, your blessings are God, the Bible, and heaven. And we close there again today. Once again, Pastor Brad Bailey from the Brandon Baptist Tabernacle in Brandon, Florida. 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When you make an enemy of God and his blessings are removed, you and I have the struggle of a lifetime and completely unwinnable situation. So we're encouraging you to claim your blessings, the New Testament blessing versus the Old Testament blessing, two completely different experiences altogether. We hope that you have been able to be with us for that experience today. 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
7: Welcome to Bible Q&A with John MacArthur, Bible teacher and author of the best-selling MacArthur New Testament commentary series. Well, it's hard to find a more clear command in Scripture than Ephesians 5:3, which says, "Sexual immorality and covetousness must not even be named among you." Still, one of our listeners read that verse and wondered, what if a believer is struggling with sexual immorality? Isn't it a good idea to talk about that sin with other believers? Well, what about that, John? Does Ephesians 5 forbid struggling believers from getting counsel from other Christians for their sexual sin?
8: When the Apostle Paul says that sexual immorality and covetousness must not even be named among you, he's not saying that you shouldn't talk about it with each other. He is saying you shouldn't be identified with it. In other words, people looking at you shouldn't say, oh, there's immorality there, there's covetousness there. Another way to say that would be, it must not be among you, period. It must not happen among you. It must not occur among you. It must not be seen among you. That's the whole point. Should a believer struggling with sexual immorality talk to someone else about it? Of course. Of course. Confess your faults one to another. And so fulfill the law of Christ. We need that kind of mutual support. We need that kind of spiritual accountability that comes from openness and honesty with regard to sin. I don't think we have to parade everything. Paul also said it's a shame to speak of things done in darkness. So, we don't need to be full disclosure and all the ugly details of sin. There's no virtue in that. Some pastors kind of celebrate talking about that. That's not necessary, but we need to be supportive of one another in our prayers.
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11: 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Once again, Jake Sully, the former paraplegic human whose consciousness now resides in a Na'vi warrior, leads his family and people into battle against the human invaders, as well as a violent Na'vi nation known as the Ash People. Heroic themes emphasize the importance of family, courage, and sacrifice. But we also get more violence, sensuality, language, and non-Christian spirituality, too. So we're giving Avatar, Fire and Ash a 2 out of 5 for family friendliness. 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I'm Adam Holtz for Plugged In by Focus on the Family.
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12: 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She didn't have to keep living life this way, and that there was this living water that only he could offer her. And I just think it was just so beautiful. And I think it's important that we remember that. And that Jesus loves women, and he wants women to be respected, and he is the model that we all should follow.
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17: With SRN News, I'm Bob Agnew in Washington. Talks to end a strike shutting down the largest U.S. commuter rail system have resumed.
18: What do we want?
19: Striking Long Island Railroad workers outside Penn Station as negotiations continue between the five unions representing them and the Metropolitan Transportation Authority, which says it won't make a deal that implodes the budget. Workers like Byron Lee say they deserve a raise.
20: We're just asking for a reasonable cost of living adjustment on our wages. People think that, you know, we don't deserve it.
19: Julie Walker, New York.
17: Also at SRNnews.com, the U.S. Supreme Court has rejected appeals from pharmaceutical companies objecting to negotiating Medicare drug prices with the federal government.
21: The justices gave no comment in leaving in place rulings from the Federal Appeals Court in Philadelphia that dismissed the drug manufacturers' claims. The negotiation program was created as part of the 2022 Inflation Reduction Act. The law requires the government to negotiate prices for certain high-cost drugs in the federal insurance program for older adults on an annual basis.
17: That is Marcela Sanchez. The Trump administration moving forward now with a new effort to verify voter eligibility nationwide, checking tens of millions of registrations against federal databases. Here's Ken Lorman.
22: At least 67 million voter registrations have already been processed under the program. The initiative is designed to identify individuals who may be ineligible to vote, including non-citizens or people who have died but remain on voter rolls. Officials say the early stages of the program have flagged tens of thousands of registrations for further review, prompting supporters to say that running voter rolls through federal databases is a necessary step to protect the integrity of elections. Ken Lorman reporting.
17: This is SRN News. There's a lot of God in the Declaration of Independence, as Michael Harrington explains.
23: With the 250th birthday of the United States looming, the nation's founding document is getting a closer look. In its opening paragraph, Thomas Jefferson proposed that, quote, the laws of nature and of nature's God grant humans equal status and entitle Americans to dissolve the political bonds with Britain. As historians have shown, Benjamin Franklin added a phrase to suggest that those rights had been, quote, endowed by their creator. Michael Harrington reporting.
17: A federal judge has blocked the Trump administration's demands for transgender patient information from Rhode Island's largest hospital. That decision marks a setback for the DOJ, which says the information is needed to investigate possible misbranding fraud. The DOJ is especially concerned about sex change operations being performed on children. The Rhode Island decision is the latest development in the battle over kids' health records. This is SRN News. Long gone are the days of considering the skilled trades as only a man's job, but correspondent Donna Porter reports on one community college student in Michigan who is about to become a first.
0: Michaela Esposito is a student at Washtenaw Community College in Ann Arbor, Michigan, and she's really good at welding. So good, she'll be the first female welder to represent the United States at a worldwide competition in China in September called the World Skills Competition. Esposito said when she was a kid, she had a dream of being the first female to accomplish something.
1: I just figured everything was already taken, so when I got to this position, I figured out that this is kind of my shot to be make history in a way.
0: She says she's getting a lot of practice.
1: I'm currently welding 80 hours a week, and in between now and September, I'll be doing a series of practice competitions.
0: I'm Donna Water.
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27: So numberless shall be your descendants. So okay, Pastor, what's hope against hope? Hope against hope is this. It's when all odds are against you, but yet you still believe. Okay, let me say another way. It's like going to the fairgrounds when the kids are there, and you drop your wallet with money in it, and you believe you're going to find it. That's hope against hope.

As I was meditating at the end of last month, I was asking God for a word. Usually I have a similar word every December, but I said, Lord, speak to my heart. And he gave me a word called hope. So I said, okay, Lord, hope, hope, hope, hope. And I kept seeing hope everywhere. I said, Lord, give me an acronym for the word hope. And he gave me this: help overcoming perilous experiences. Help overcoming perilous experiences. As I hear so many people out there, so many people are discouraged and down in the world we're in. And we have to remember that in spite of what's going on, we still have the hope of the world. Hallelujah. So as I broke this down, everyone say faith is for now. Hope is for the future. Say it again. Faith is for the what? Hope is for the what? Let's go Hebrews 11:1. Put it all together. Hear this, church. Now faith. When? Now see, I know y'all the third service. Y'all have too much food in your system. When I say we're going to read, we need to, everyone say read together. Now, you have an option. Church can be done in 45 minutes, or we can stay to 3 o'clock. The option is yours. So say, neighbor, work, please. Now say, neighbor, the reason why he emphasizes reading the word is he don't know if the book gonna get open again this week. So he wanna make sure. Hebrews, let's go, y'all. Now faith is the substance of things what? Hoped for. The evidence of things. So faith is for the, hope is for the, but they come together for us to win. So I have to be in faith for what I'm hoping for. So faith and hope work. There we go. Got it. Now we're working. Now we're cooking with grease. Praise the Lord. Thank you, Jesus. Today we're going to be talking about a man named Abraham. Prior to being Abraham, he was Abram. And he was promised a child, and he had to wait 25 years in the waiting room. Now, I don't know about you, but I've never found a waiting room that I like. Amen. I remember years ago, I was taking my youngest to the doctor. And so I try to get the first appointment because I assume if I'm the first in, I'll be the what? That's just a rational thought. So I get there at 8 o'clock, I'm signing him in, and I'm sitting there waiting and waiting and waiting. It's about 8:45. I go outside to charge my phone back up, right? I've been waiting so long. And the doctor has the audacity to pull up at 8:50 and just walking just casual. And you know, they have like a back door. They didn't walk through the front door. So it hit me. He had no intention of seeing my child at 8 o'clock. He already knew that after the first waiting room, because you know the big waiting room, that's everybody. And then they go, there's a small waiting room. And either way, you still what? I wanted to talk to him about himself, but I said, you know what, John, I'm going to let it go. You know, who am I? You know what I'm saying? I'm just a patient. Notice the word pay. That's the whole sermon by there. To be a patient, you got to be Lord Jesus.

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3: Off the air. I'm going to make this happen. Now, that was Abraham's way of fixing it. And now we're going to see Sarah's way of fixing it. Everybody's trying to fix God's situation. Let's go to Genesis 16. Let's read this, church. Now, Sarah, Abraham's wife, had not borne him any children. And she had an Egyptian maid whose name was Hagar. So Sarah said to Abraham, "See here, the Lord has prevented me from bearing children. I am asking you to go into the bed of my maid so that she may bear you a child. Perhaps I'll obtain children by her." And Abraham did not listen. Oh, my bad. And Abraham listened to Sarah. Now, here's the challenge for every brother in here, okay? Just because she told you to do something. Because sometimes, you know, I've been married now close to 27 years, and I have learned something. I know 27, that's a long time. Tell God be the glory. That sometimes your wife will ask you to do something. And then after you do it, cuss you for doing it. I can't believe you did it. But didn't you ask me to do it? Now, obviously, this might not have been a good idea. But desperation often leads to bad decisions. Because when you get desperate, you do stupid stuff. Just like if you get thirsty, you'll drink anything. No, it's not good for you, but you so what? I don't know who that's for right there. Some of y'all a little too thirsty. Some of y'all get that next week. If you study Genesis 16, in verse 5, she says to him, "I can't believe you slept with my maid." Wait a second. You asked me to sleep with her. I obeyed you, and now you're mad at. You know, yeah, that's what they say. We ain't mean that. How am I supposed to know when you mean it and when you don't mean it? But neither here nor there. So notice, Abraham tries to fix it. Sarah tries to fix it. Oftentimes, we get in God's way trying to fix stuff. Versus letting God do what God's going to do. Now God doesn't. In Genesis 21, look at the Bible says, and now he's 100 years old, y'all. In Genesis 21, Abraham was 100 years old when Isaac, his son, was born. Here's a challenge, believer. How do I handle the waiting room? Abraham is called the father of faith. So he has faith. But yet God said it's 25 years. How do you handle the waiting room with God? Pastor, I know what you want, but what if God has you in the waiting room? What if God has already said it's done? But see, the problem is God is not subject to time. God said it's done, but the question is it happening in my time frame? Because the challenge is all of us are living on this clock, and we think that we're going to miss something. So therefore, we make a decision before it's time, and we mess up what God was trying to do. Hallelujah. Look what the Bible says here. Did we do Genesis 21 yet, y'all? Okay, praise the Lord. Let's go to Romans 15:13. It says this. May the God of what? So he's the God of what? Okay. Fill you with all joy.
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1: Here to tell you that God created for purpose. Jeremiah 1:5 says, before you were born, he knew you, approved you, and set you apart for a unique calling. Jeremiah 29:11 says, his plans for you brim with peace, hope, and a bright future. I've seen this truth unfold in my own life. 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
3: Him so that you may overflow with what? By the power of the Holy Spirit. May the God of hope fill you with hope through the Holy Spirit. So now we have to understand, when I'm down and discouraged, I know that I need to be refilled. Because see, we are people of hope. Hope is rooted in the promises of God, which are unchanging and eternal. Romans 4:16 is where we're going to sit down for a little bit. It says this, therefore, inheriting the promise depends entirely on faith. That is confident trust in the unseen God, in order that it may be given as an act of grace, his unmerited favor and mercy. So the promise will be legally guaranteed to all the descendants of Abraham, not only for those Jewish believers who keep the law, but also for the Gentile believers who share the faith of Abraham, who is the spiritual father of all. So everyone say, the promise of God is received by faith. So when you put that together, you jump to Hebrews 11:6. Hebrews 11:6, it says this, but without faith, it is impossible to please God. So everyone say, faith pleases God. So, what are you in faith for that you're pleasing God with? Faith pleases God. So there should be something in your life that you're in faith for, or you're not pleasing God. Here it is. For it is impossible to please God without faith. For those who come to God must first believe that he exists and believe that he is the rewarder of those who diligently seek him. Hallelujah. So don't get mad at the rewards. That's a byproduct of seeking him. Amen. Numbers 23:19 tells us, God is not a man that he shall lie, nor the son of man that he shall repent. If he said it, so God told Abraham, you're going to have a son. Rest in that. But the challenge is, how long, Lord? I see my neighbors, Lord. They got green grass, Lord. Lord, I see their new car, Lord. Come on, you know it's true. You mess around, look at people's life long enough, you start accelerating your clock. But pastor, they got a new car. What that got to do with you? You said you're working on a debt-free plan. But pastor, look at them shoes. I know I see them. But you said you're working on. So what happens in the world, you will look at other people's life and accelerate your clock when God didn't tell you that for your season. Stop watching other people's Photoshop life, not realizing that's an image, that's not the real thing, and you will mess around and get yourself out of season trying to do something that they're not even really doing. And then you put yourself behind trying to be what God has not called you to yet. Hallelujah. Back in main text, Romans 4:17, as it is written in Scripture, I have made you a father of many nations. I have what? As soon as God said, I've made you a father, I don't have to do anything else. The world will all come into frame to manifest what God said. So what you have to realize, though you may not be it now, if God calls you to something, it's already done. You just have to be still and watch God manifest. He says, I've called you a father. Though you don't see it yet, I've already said it. And once God said it, he says, in the sight of him in whom he believed, that is God who gives life to the dead and calls into being that which does not exist. He says, I call you the head when you feel like the tail. I call you above when you feel below. I call you the lender when you feel like a borrower. I call you more than a conqueror when you don't even know how you're going to do it. Gideon, I said you're a mighty warrior. He said, I don't feel like it. Moses, you're a stutterer. You're going to speak the word of God. Meaning, you have to understand that God is not looking at your ability. He's looking at your availability. God, use me just the way I am. And when you allow God to use you, he will manifest things you never saw in yourself. When you yield yourself, my God, Isaiah 55:11 says this, so shall my word be that goes forth from my mouth. It shall not return void, absent of power. It will do what I've called it to do. So as soon as God says, I've made you a father of many nations, it was already done. He just had to stand on it. Matthew 8:13, I love this, it says this, Jesus said to the centurion, go your way, as you believed, so shall you receive. So here's the reality, believers, you will only receive what you first believe. So if you don't put a limit on God, God won't put a limit on. Because you limit what you receive based on what you believe. And you will live on the level you believe. The question is, how big is your God? Because see, he will answer you on the level of your faith. The Bible tells us, eyes have not seen, ears have not heard, neither enter the heart of man, all that God has prepared for you. As you believe, so shall you receive. The Bible says in Hebrews 11:3. Look what it says, church. By faith, that is the inherent trust, enduring confidence in the power, the wisdom, the goodness of God, we understand that the worlds, the universe, the ages, were framed and created form, put in order and equipped for their intended purpose by the word of God. So that what is not seen, what is seen, was not made of things which were visible. See, right now as I'm speaking, you hear me, but you don't see the words. Because words are invisible. So what he's saying, the words of God is what created the world. So your world will be created by your words. So if you don't like your current world, change your words. Because see, you are a living creator. Oh, because the Bible says we are made in God's image. And God's likeness. And if God's creative, you're creative. And you create your world with your words. So if you don't like your harvest, change your words. Because you are just living in the harvest of what you say. I'm never going to be nothing. Well, that's exactly what you are. I can't do it. You're right. So you have to govern your words because your words have power. Romans 4:18. Look what it says here. In hope, against hope. Now that's kind of contradictory. In hope, against hope. Abraham believed that he would become a father of many nations, as he had been promised by God. So numberless shall be your descendants. So okay, Pastor, what's hope against hope? Hope against hope is this. It's when all odds are against you, but yet you still believe. Okay, let me say another way. It's like going to the fairgrounds when the kids are there, and you drop your wallet with money in it, and you believe you're going to find it. That's hope against hope. My son, he lost his wallet at Wawa on 301. Had about $1,300 in it. Now, I know, what do you do? He had it, praise God. I had a conversation about how much he needed to carry. Yeah, yeah. Amen. So, neither here nor there. So, I got a call. And a person said, are you Jomo? I said, yes, sir. So, are you Jomo? I said, yes, sir. Are you? Yes. He says, I got your wallet. I said, well, I got my wallet. He said, well, it says Jomo. I said, what's the middle name? He said, K. I said, oh, that's my son. He said, you want to get it? I said, man, where could I get it? He said, well, I'm at my doctor's office off of 301. I said, give me about 20 minutes. I'll get there. So I get there. And the problem was, he didn't give me a name, how he looked, nothing. So I go in the doctor's office, and you know when you look like you lost? And then people look at you because you know you look like you lost? Because I don't know what the brother looked like. So I go in. Now, if y'all don't know, I'm a big, big brother. So when you see a big brother looking, they already start looking like, they all looking like something wrong here, you know? So I get to the end, I saw a brother by himself. I said, hey, brother, you called me? Oh, yeah, I called you. I said, well, if you call me, why don't you sit up front? Or, you know what I'm saying? I got to search for the brother. Like, so I said, you got it? He said, let's go outside. I said, whoa. If you just trying to give me the wallet back, we ain't got to go outside. You know, because see, the old me, everyone said the old me. See, I have some street tendencies. Everyone say tendencies.
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12: 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With SRN News, I'm Bob Agnew at Washington. The Kremlin has announced that Russian President Vladimir Putin will meet with Chinese leader Xi Jinping on a two-day trip to Beijing next week. That announcement comes less than 24 hours after President Trump finished his own state visit to China, where he also met Xi to discuss trade and the U.S. and Israeli war against Iran. Commuters in New York City suburbs navigated a gauntlet of car, bus, and subway routes to get to work today. That's after a strike on the Long Island Railroad shut down the nation's busiest commuter rail system over the weekend, which is now into its third day. The administration is moving forward now with a new effort to verify voter eligibility nationwide, checking tens of millions of registrations against federal databases. It's all part of an effort that supporters say will strengthen election security and integrity. On Wall Street, a mixed bag. The Dow up 88, the NASDAQ off 175.
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13: Welcome to Turning Point. Do you feel cheated because unbelievers are the ones who seem to be having all the fun in this life? Today, Dr. David Jeremiah explains why there's no reason for Christians to feel shortchanged and every reason to feel blessed. From his series, God, I Need Some Answers, here's David to introduce today's compelling message, Why Do Good Things Happen to Bad People?
14: And you know, over the years, you've probably heard people speak about this question, why do bad things happen to good people? Well, in this lesson, we've turned the tables because in Psalm 73, that seems to be what's going on. From this great psalm, we're going to answer some of the questions you have. When you look at people who don't know God, who look like they don't have any reason to know God or want to know God, and yet they seem to be so successful and thriving, why is it that good things happen to bad people? Psalm 73 will help us with that. And this is just one day that we're going to talk about this. So listen carefully, take good notes, and follow along in the Bible. During the month of May, we are featuring a very special resource that has never been offered before. It's brand new, just off the press. A 236-page hardback gift book called Five Psalms for a Flourishing Life. This takes you into five very well-known and important psalms and helps you understand how they can make a difference in your life. This is a great resource, the Book of Psalms, and it deals with such practical things, as we're going to find out today. By the way, if you haven't already ordered your book, Five Psalms for a Flourishing Life, be sure to ask for it when you send your gift to Turning Point today. During the month of May, only this book is available for a gift of any size. Well, let's get into this question that plagues so many people's minds. Why is it that bad people seem to be doing so good? Here's some answers.
15: I'm very glad that God allows us to ask questions, aren't you? Sometimes we almost get the impression that if we're godly and spiritual, we won't ever ask any of the hard questions. The Bible tells us we need to be more like little children. Little children are not ever afraid to ask any question. But you know what? As we get older, our questions get harder, don't they? And they get more sophisticated and more difficult to express. And surely what we have before us in the 73rd Psalm is a question like that. For the writer of this psalm, who is a man by the name of Asaph, writes from the struggle within his own heart about a problem with which he has been wrestling. And it's evident by reading the psalm that this has not been a short-term problem. He begins by telling us in verses 1 through 3 of his inner conflict. And he writes, "Truly God is good to Israel, to such as are pure in heart. But as for me, my feet had almost stumbled, and my steps had nearly slipped, for I was envious of the boastful when I saw the prosperity of the wicked." Asaph said that he understood two things. He understood that God was good and truly had been good to Israel. He believed that. And yet he looked around in his life and saw some things which seemed to him not to make sense. For while God promised to be good to those who knew and loved him, he also seemed to bless those who were ungodly and to honor those who did not name the name of God in faith. And Asaph was a faithful Jew, obedient to the law. He had a pure heart and clean hands. But he was not enjoying the goodness of God. By reading the psalm, we discover that he was in a time of pain and pressure and problem in his life. And he couldn't sort this out. This conflict was just ripping him apart in his soul. It had bothered him so terribly that it created a deep resentment in his heart. And he says in the psalm that he came close to slipping off of the foundation of faith. How could it be, he thought in his heart, that the ones who honor God with their lives seem to fare in a less beneficial way than those who he describes here as ungodly? And please remember that the definition of ungodly is not being as bad as you can be or even necessarily being bad. But to be ungodly is just to live your life without God. And Asaph is tormented in his soul because here over on this side, he has this truth, what he knows to be true about God, that he is good, that he honors those who are good. And yet he sees some people that he knows are not good, and they seem to be doing a lot better than he is. His inner conflict, you see, was based upon an outward contradiction. For in these verses that follow, Asaph describes how he views those who are ungodly. And he uses three or four words here to give us his understanding. He describes them, first of all, by way of their prosperity, and he is tremendously bothered by this. He says in verse 3, "For I was envious of the boastful when I saw the prosperity of the wicked. For there are no pangs in their death. Their strength is firm. They are not in trouble as other men, nor are they plagued like other men." To begin with, he saw their prosperity. The word peace and complacency is wrapped up in that word prosperity. The psalmist, as he writes this ode, he complains that the ungodly don't seem to have the pains and struggles that he has. They seem to be sailing right through life with no problems at all. They don't seem to have the pangs of death. They're sleek and most of the time presented as having all their problems in order and no major difficulty. They're prosperous. And then he says, if that bothered him, the thing that really bothered him was the fact that they were prideful. Verse 6 says, "Therefore pride serves as their necklace and violence covers them like a garment." Asaph said it would be bad enough if God seemed to be blessing those who did not honor him, but the ones who are benefiting like that are walking around boasting about all the stuff they have and all the things they have gotten and all of the progress and the prosperity they have in their life. In a sense, they're shoving it down your throat. And then he goes on to say that not only is he bothered by their pride, he is bothered by their profanity. Notice verses 8 and 9, he says, "They scoff and speak wickedly concerning oppression. They speak loftily. They set their mouth against the heavens, and their tongue walks through the earth." He said they not only boast of their bountiful blessings, but they mock God. They come up to you and say, "You know, why are you trusting God? Look at us. We don't trust God, and look at all the good things we have. You people, you pray and you read your Bible and you go to church. Who are you kidding, man? You just got to get out there and do it, man. And look, you have what we have." And they mock. And Asaph says when he watches this, it just tears him up in his soul. He says he's bothered by their prosperity and he's bothered by their pride and he's bothered by their profanity and he's bothered by their popularity. These seem to be the people everyone looks to. Verse 10, he says, "Therefore his people return here, and waters are of a full cup or drained by them. And they say, 'How does God know? And is there knowledge in the Most High? Behold, these are the ungodly who are always at ease and increase in riches.'" His problem is that Asaph has noticed that the people we treat with the utmost respect seem to be the ungodly and the profane and the gangsters. In fact, his inner conflict, which is based on this outward contradiction, explodes in verses 13 and 14. And he says this, "Surely I have cleansed my heart in vain and washed my hands in innocence. For all day long I have been plagued and chastened every morning." Do you get what he's doing? He's really now beginning to feel sorry for himself. He said, "Lord, I'm doing right. I'm trying to live for you. I've cleansed my hands. I've tried to walk in a godly way. And look at how all these people are prospering. And look at what's happening to me. And I sometimes wonder, Lord, maybe this is all meaningless." Someone said a long time ago, "There is more faith in an honest doubt, believe me, than in half the creeds." But there's probably not a Christian who at some time in his life, in a moment like Asaph is described, has asked himself that hard question. What if they're right and we're wrong? What if life is really just getting all you can get while you're here and then you die as a dog and go to your grave? What if there's nothing to live for beyond today? What if I'm living this kind of a life and it's all based on a myth? Well, the inner conflict, which is based on an outward contradiction, leads in the last part of this psalm to an upward confidence. And at the risk of being commercial, I want to tell you, this is the real turning point in the psalm. Because the psalmist now begins to climb out of this feeling that has swept over him. In fact, he takes 6 or 7 steps out of this response. And the thing I love about the psalm is this. It helps us to understand how we can work through things like this. The psalms are wonderful to help us understand that it is okay for us to express our emotion and then to work through it before God. And I want you to follow the psalmist as he works through this problem in his life, because he's going to end up in the right place, but it's not a short journey. It takes some steps back to God. First thing he does is this. It's kind of incidental, but I want to mention it to you. He resists the urge to voice his doubts to people who wouldn't understand. You know, there are some folks you just can't go to and say, let me tell you what I'm working through in my spiritual life. You tell them about your doubts and it just blows them away. Listen to what the psalmist says in verse 15. He says, if I had said I will speak thus, behold, I would have been untrue to the generation of your children. When I thought how to understand this, it was too painful for me. The psalmist says, you know, I wanted to tell somebody about this. I wanted to express how I was feeling about the prosperity of the wicked, but I was afraid to do it because I was afraid that if I did, I would lead some of your children astray. Maybe they couldn't understand my doubts, and so I just kept quiet. Whatever else you want to say about Asaph at this point, he's got a nugget of faith there, doesn't he? There's an evidence that he's got a little bit of something going on in his life. He's at least sensitive that he doesn't want to take anybody else down the path that he's gone down in his frustration and unbelief. But then the key ingredient takes place. Step number 2, he returns to the presence of God. Notice verse 17. Until I went into the sanctuary of God, then I understood their end. Surely you set them in slippery places. You cast them down to destruction. Oh, how they are brought to desolation as in a moment. They are utterly consumed with terrors as a dream when one awakes. So, Lord, when you awake, you shall despise their image. Listen to what he says. By going into the sanctuary, Asaph puts himself in the presence of God. Now watch carefully. If you try to sort out spiritual problems through natural thinking, you will get into very difficult trouble. Up until this time, Asaph has been wrestling with this problem with God off at the side of the stage. But he says, now I go into the sanctuary, which was probably the temple. And in the temple, he finds himself in the presence of God. And now he wrestles with the prosperity of the wicked in the presence of God. And when he puts God into the equation, everything changes. Now he begins to see not just a small portion of the picture, but the scope is widened and he sees how God sees. The thing is, when you get close to God, you get God's perspective. When you get far away from God, what happens is you see as the world sees. Asaph had been evaluating life on the outward accoutrements of success and prosperity. He was looking at the assets of his friends and making subtle evaluations about the importance of life. But when God came back into the picture, something happened. He moved out of the realm of the natural and into the realm of the spiritual, and all of a sudden things started to change. What happens to us? What happens to me? Is that when I begin to have doubts like that, my tendency is to remove myself from the one place where I'm going to find the answer. You can't get out of the presence of God and work through spiritual struggles. Some of you people have gone through that, and the first thing you do is you quit coming to church. Listen to what he said. When I went into the sanctuary, then things began to make sense to me. He began to think about God's perspective. The third step is that he reviews the rest of the story. This is sort of Paul Harvey in reverse. The rest of the story. You see, what happened to Asaph was this. He only saw a little slice out of the life of these people who appeared to be prosperous. He saw their toys and their trinkets. He saw what looked like success. He saw all of the outward aspects of prosperity. And he made his judgment on the basis of that part of the picture. But when he got into the presence of God, then he began to see the lives of these people in their totality. And what he sees is this. He sees that they're on a slippery place, that they've been cast down to destruction, that they are brought to desolation as in a moment, that they are utterly consumed with terror, and it's like a dream. When the dream is over, there's no reality to what happened in the dream. Asaph saw the future judgment of these people he thought were so successful. He discovered that without God, men cannot have inner strength, and that what looks like success is often just a mirage. And so the psalmist is trying to help us get a picture of the real story. He tells us, step number four, that when he made this evaluation, he reevaluated his own life. Verses 21 and 22, he says, "Thus my heart was grieved and I was vexed in my mind. I was so foolish and ignorant, I was like a beast before you." You know, one of the things that's good is when you realize you've made a mistake or you haven't thought through something correctly, it's good when you realize that, to realize why you did it so you don't do it again. So you're not like the person who, instead of having 25 years of experience, had 1 year of experience 25 times. You know people like that? A lot of folks live their Christian lives like that. You know, they get 1 year of Christian experience 25 times because they keep doing the same thing wrong, one time right after the other. Well, the psalmist is not going to do that. He's going to back away from this whole thing and say, you know what, as I evaluate what happened, let me tell you where I'm at. Boy, do I feel stupid. Do you ever feel like that? Anybody here beside the pastor ever say on any occasion, boy, do I feel stupid? And the psalmist says, I feel stupid and I feel ignorant. There's a whole lot of things I could have known that I didn't know. You see, he could have gone into the sanctuary way back here when he was going through the beginning stages of this. And then he would have known what he needed to know to work through this. But no, he pampered himself. You know you can do that. You start thinking these thoughts and then you just carry them on and you carry them on and you pamper yourself and you let them go. And the psalmist says, I feel stupid and I feel foolish. And then he says, I feel like a beast. What was that? Like a rat. Like a dog. Like a snake in the grass. He says, I feel like an animal. Step number five, he reassures his heart of God's love and goodness. And this is where the psalm gets so good. He says in verse 23, nevertheless, I've drawn a circle around that word. You get down to that part of the psalm and it's nevertheless. Here's all of his problem, but nevertheless, and it says, nevertheless, I am continually with you, Lord. You hold me by my right hand and you'll guide me with your counsel, and afterwards you're going to take me to glory. You see what's happened? Way back here, he started up out of this and now he's come back and he realizes that while he was questioning God, God was never questioning him. That God had a hold of his hand in the past, that God holds his hand in the present, and the greatest thing is God's going to take him by the hand and lead him into the future glory that he has planned for him. And he said, God, I realize now that I'm the object of your love, that you have loved me all of this time. Nevertheless, I am continually with thee. And then step number six, he reestablishes his faith in God. Verses 25 and 26, whom have I in heaven but you? And there is none upon earth that I desire besides you. My flesh and my heart fail, but God is the strength of my heart and my portion forever. The psalmist comes back to the real bottom line fact of life, doesn't he? Hey, if you've got God, you've got everything. Amen. You say, but Pastor, I sure would like that BMW. Well, try driving it to eternity. It won't get you there. Amen. I'd like to have that big house. Well, if you're like Randolph Hearst and you can't sleep in it, what good is it to you? You know, I'm not trying to be foolish and I'm not trying to say that nice things don't matter. All of us, because of our humanity, need to understand that God has given us all of the good things to enjoy, and there's nothing wrong with them unless that becomes the focus of our life. And I want to tell you something. If you get in the game of comparison, which is what Asaph was doing, there's always somebody who's got a little bit more than you have. There's always somebody who lives in a little nicer house and drives a little better car and's got a little better job and a little better benefits. And if this is a game of comparisons, there's no way you can ever find peace. The psalmist comes back and he says, you know, I realize that I've just missed out in evaluating my life. I've got God. And what else could I ask for? You know the difference? Here it is, folks. The world is into price tags. God is into value. Does that grab you? The world is into price tags. But God is into real value. God doesn't have price tags. God deals with genuine value. When you have God, you've got the genuine article. You don't have to be examining price tags. The world loves to show you how much it costs. God loves to tell you how much it's worth. When you've got God. And you may be listening to my voice today, and you say, Pastor Jeremiah, I'm so poor. I've hardly got enough to keep body and soul together. I don't know where next week's rent's coming from. I want to tell you something. I know that doesn't feel good. But if you have a Heavenly Father who knows and loves you, you know He's going to take care of you. And you know He cares about you. And you know that in Him, you have the most valuable relationship that is possible to man. So the psalmist, step number 7, resolves to stay near God. Listen to this. For indeed those who are far from you shall perish. You have destroyed all those who desert you for harlotry, but it is good for me to draw near to God. I have put my trust in the Lord God that I may declare all of your works. Take this psalm apart and go back and read all the things that Asaph said about the wicked at the beginning. And then write down all the things that he said about them at the end. Write down all the things that he said about the godly at the beginning, and write down all the things he said about them at the end. And what you'll see is that when Asaph got into the presence of God, everything got flip-flopped. And now he sees the wicked for what they are. They're going to perish. They're not prosperous. They're going to perish. Do you see the difference? And the godly, who seem to be suffering, they're going to be taken to glory by the hand of God Himself. And the only difference was that Asaph got back into sync with God. And James says it this way, watch. Draw near to God, and He will draw near to you. I want to tell you something, family of God. We live in a world that bombards us with signals that totally distort our whole priority system. Everything we watch on television, everything we interact with in our workplace, all of the value system that is communicated in the window of our world says that the only way you can be happy is to have more and to spend more, rise to power. And God comes along and washes that all away. And He said, let me tell you what really living is. Really living is to know God and His Son, Jesus Christ, and to walk in fellowship with Him every day. If you've been feeling sorry for yourself as a Christian, shame on you. But don't feel too bad, because we've all done it. Get out of that despondency and despair. Take a good long look at who you are in God. Take inventory of what you have in Christ. Be thankful for how God has blessed you, and you have been blessed, I promise you. Don't let these sorry people on the outside who are trying to sell us a bill of goods that they've got it made, don't let them tell you that they've got it made, because if they had it made, they wouldn't be doing what they're doing. They're empty inside, and they've tried everything they can to fill that emptiness, and it doesn't work. And I'm telling you, you've got God, and He fills the emptiness in your life.
14: here's the question the scripture asks. What will it prosper a man if he gains the whole world and loses his own soul? And that's not just about salvation. That's about losing who you are, your soul, your very being. Even Christians can sometimes so negate their soul that it's almost like they lose their soul. If you build everything around your outer life and nothing around your inner life, you risk the loss of your soul. And that's what the scripture teaches, not in salvation, but in everyday fellowship with God. Don't make that exchange. We've learned a lot today that will help us not to want to make that exchange. 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Forgiveness is one of the great, great practices that God presents that helps people more than anything else. 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How does that happen? We'll talk about it tomorrow right here on Turning Point.
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12: With SRN News, I'm Bob Agnew in Washington. The Kremlin has announced that Russian President Vladimir Putin will meet with Chinese leader Xi Jinping on a two-day trip to Beijing next week. That announcement comes less than 24 hours after President Trump finished his own state visit to China, where he also met Xi to discuss trade and the U.S. and Israeli war against Iran. Commuters in New York City suburbs navigated a gauntlet of car, bus, and subway routes to get to work today. That's after a strike on the Long Island Railroad shut down the nation's busiest commuter rail system over the weekend. It is now into its third day. The administration is moving forward now with a new effort to verify voter eligibility nationwide, checking tens of millions of registrations against federal databases. It's all part of an effort that supporters say will strengthen election security and integrity. On Wall Street, a mixed bag. The Dow up 88, the NASDAQ off 175. This is SRN News.
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21: It's not running water or still water. It's not magic water. It's not the amount of water. 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His blood cleanses your sin. 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
22: 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Dr. Chappell highlights how, despite all our differences, God unites us all as one body, for Christ is all in all. You can find this lesson and many others when you visit unlimitedgrace.com. And while you're there, look for Pastor Brian's commentary on the book of Ephesians, which he wrote for the Reformed Expository Commentary Series. Dr. Chappell reveals how when we lift our eyes beyond ourselves to share Paul's expansive vision, then we too will join his doxology for God's amazing grace that transforms the world. Let's hear now from Dr. Brian Chappell as he shares the lesson, The Same, Only Different.
21: It was a different time in many ways, reflected in our own era as we think of aggressor nations taking over parts of the world that we never would have thought would have happened even a few years ago. But the year was 1805. And the aggressor at that point was the Emperor Napoleon. He had taken over much of Europe and had his sights set on England. And to stop him was a man named Horatio. Admiral Horatio Nelson, sent to meet Napoleon's navy off the coast of Spain. It seemed highly unlikely that any great victory could occur. After all, France had at that point aligned with Spain, and as Admiral Nelson looked at his own small fleet, he recognized he was outmanned 2-1. How could they have any hope of victory? They recognized in the strategy sessions that they had that the Franco-Spanish ships were large, they were heavy, and while their armaments far exceeded that of the English, the Spanish ships could be faster. And so the battle plan was simply to take advantage of the wind. For months they trained, equipping the English ships with even more sails, counting on the wind to enable them to divide the French and Spanish armada in such a way that the large ships, now divided without the advantage of speed, could be overcome. Great plan. And as the day came in 1805 and the smaller English ships sailed right toward the French and Spanish armada, it looked like a great plan until the wind died. One of the sailors on an English ship later put in his journal, "There was now ample time for meditation." Which meant they were going, "Oh no, the wind has died. What will happen to us now?" Well, there was just a little wind that came back. And what they did not anticipate was that little wind gave the English ships such an advantage, because the large French and Spanish ships could not maneuver at all. And in the great Battle of Trafalgar, Admiral Nelson became a hero. And you and I were determined to speak English instead of French, where we are right now. It was a great victory, but there was a time in which, of course, panic was spreading. When the wind had died, when men wondered, can we have any chance of success? There was a famous message that went up on the signal ship of Admiral Nelson. As men had ample time for meditation, he sent them this message. England expects every man to do his duty. The Apostle Paul is saying something quite similar here. I expect, he says, that through the work of the church, the Spirit of God will so be powerful and active that ultimately the message of Christ will fill all in all. Christ himself will at one point be known and cover this earth as much as the waters cover the sea. Christ will triumph. But of course, when the wind is out of our sails, when we just look at the few of us, when we look at nation or nations that seem to oppose the gospel, we wonder, how could this possibly be the case? How could God possibly use us and give us the means to ultimately fill all and all as the body of Christ? In order to unite us, the Apostle Paul has a simple message to begin. He says, listen, if you are going to fulfill the calling that Christ has given you, you must remember something. You're all the same. In order to play on the same team, in order to work together, you need to remember, you're all the same. Just think of the opening words of chapter 4. I, therefore, Paul says, a prisoner for the Lord. He's in prison elsewhere, but he urges those at Ephesus, I urge you to walk in a manner worthy of the calling to which you have been called. First thing to note, the you is plural. For those of us raised in the South, he is saying, I am saying to y'all, to all of you, to walk worthy in the manner worthy of your calling. What is that calling? Look at chapter 1, verses 22 and 23.

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3: After all, when Admiral Nelson sent up that famous message, "England expects every man to do his duty," he wasn't just talking to English sailors. There were sailors from Scotland and Ireland and Wales, as well as England. But if you've done that many signal flags, you know, you've been sitting in the water waiting for the message to go by. So everyone is grouped under this, the pattern of England. We're all in this together. We're all in the same sail, under the same banner. And that banner is expressed here when we are told we all have the same calling. But if it's to fill all in all, you know, everybody just goes, how could we possibly do that? And the message is you can't do it by yourself. So verse 3 says, be eager to maintain the unity of the Spirit in the bond of peace. Hey, if you're in this great battle, if there's so much to be done, you need to be eager to work together. This is more than any single person or single group can do. You're going to need each other. So be anxious to keep the unity of the Spirit and the bond of peace. How will you do that? Verse 2. With all humility and gentleness and patience, bearing with each other in love. What's the hard part of that verse? I got to bear with you. And you got to bear with me. Because if we are going to move forward into the great battle for Jesus Christ's purposes, we recognize we are made different. Even as those at Ephesus were from different backgrounds, some of them have been former ethnic enemies. They're certainly from different races. They are different ethnicities. They are different demographic categories, young, old, rich, poor. And he said, you're going to have to learn to get along here, because the battle is too great for you to think that you can operate separately and accomplish the purposes of God. So be eager to bear with one another, keeping the unity of the Spirit in the bond of peace. What will keep that happening? Verse 4, remembering there is one body and one Spirit, just as you were called to one hope that belongs to your call. There's one spiritual body, and that body we are all part of. And we are all indwelt by the Spirit that has brought us together, so that we have one hope of fulfilling the purposes of God, which is fulfilling that calling. It's a simple reminder as we start. There are no independent Christians. You were baptized into the body of Christ. We are called together for a purpose that we cannot fulfill individually. We become part of a church, not because we want to fill up the membership roles, not the purpose, but rather to say, who's on board? Who is here for the purposes of God? Are you in here to say, I'm part of what God is accomplishing? Because listen, I can't do this by myself. You can't do it by yourself. We need each other. And so every now and then we take assessment and say, are you on the team? Are you part of this? And our identifying ourselves as members of the body of Christ is simply saying, this is too great a task, either to check out or to think that we can do independently.
4: 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The Apostle Paul wrote the letter to the Ephesians to declare God's plan that the gospel of Jesus Christ would reach the world through weak and sinful people like you and me. 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
1: This is too great a task, either to check out or to think that we can do independently. We are called to affect all in all. That is not a question about whether or not we are going to be a great church, whether or not we have enough people or enough funds. The question the apostle is asking us to consider is our city going to be changed? Is Christ going to be all in all? Is our state going to be changed? Is our nation going to be changed? Is our world going to be changed by the way in which we keep the unity of the Spirit in the bond of peace? Are we functioning together as we have been called to be the body of Christ so that everything is changing, not just so that we get bigger and better? That's not the purpose. The purpose is so that the world will be changed by the purposes of Christ as we recognize we have a calling to be such a body. Ruth Harley Barton, in her book, Strengthening the Soul of Leadership, spells it out clearly. She says this, life in Christ is not about the next brilliant career move. It is not about security. It is not about personal success or failure. It is not about anything else that the ego wants. The life in Christ is about the Spirit of God setting us on our feet and telling us this calling is yours to do. You have been called together as the Church of Jesus Christ to accomplish the purposes of filling all in all. Now, to do that, to work together, we recognize is difficult, and surely the apostle recognizes it is difficult. And so he reminds people of the basis of their unity. Verse 5. There is one Lord, one faith, one baptism, one God and Father of all, who is over all, through all, and in all. There is one Lord that you're all responsible for. Remember, Jesus, we are told, was the head of the church. And so we are to be responding to live by his commands, to walk in a manner worthy of our calling. One Lord calls the shots. I don't call the shots. Society doesn't call the shots. You don't call the shots. Jesus calls the shots. There's one Lord. Then there's one faith that all of us who recognize what Jesus calls us to do, to live holy lives, to honor him, is beyond us. And so there's one faith. Paul has already described it. By grace you are saved through faith, and that not of yourselves. It's the gift of God, not of works, lest any man should boast. My faith is not in what I do. My faith is in what Christ has accomplished. I look to him. His grace is what makes me right with God. I walk under his commands. And even as I do so, I recognize my inability, my shortcoming, and the necessity of my faith in another. And so as I recognize there is one Lord, one faith, I recognize there is one baptism. Now, just to be clear, you know we covered this a couple of weeks ago for a very important purpose. When the apostle says there is one baptism, we would just be naive to think that our baptism issues were not going on in the time of the apostles. Right? We already know, even in the time of Jesus, there were people saying, well, should I get Jesus baptism or John the Baptist baptism? In Paul's time, well, I was baptized under Paul. Well, I was baptized under Apollos. Which one's better? We know from the Old Testament there were various forms of baptism ceremonies. It's just silly to think that even in Paul's time, people were not arguing about baptism. So Paul says, listen, there's one baptism. That baptism is the one whereby you acknowledge it's the cleansing of Christ's blood that makes you right with him. It's not running water or still water. It's not magic water. It's not the amount of water. It's the recognition that you are made right by the work of Jesus Christ. His blood cleanses your sin. You have a Lord whose commandments you have not met. So you have to have faith in his work on your behalf, and you acknowledge that when before the world you say, it's Christ's cleansing that I acknowledge in my baptism, and that one baptism identifies that we have one Father. Isn't that precious? That we have one God and Father of all. When we have been cleansed by the recognition of what Christ has done on our behalf, God says, you're mine. Now and forever, you are mine. Do you recognize what the apostle has done? Even as you look at verses 5 and 6, he has explained the gospel in nutshell to these people again. There is one Lord, one faith, one baptism, one God and Father of all. There's one Lord. He's given commands. But you haven't kept them. Not perfectly, not as a holy God requires. And so you have to have faith in another. One faith in his grace, not in your works. And because you have faith in that, you look to his cleansing in your baptism, claiming for yourself and as a testimony to the world, saying, he makes me right with him. I can't do that. And as you claim the baptism of Jesus Christ as the signification of your own faith, then God says, I'm your Father. You're in the family now. You're mine. I love you. We face holiness with a need for humility, which follows with a need for cleansing, and comes finally with the promise of the hope of heaven given by a great Father. That's the gospel. And it ultimately unites all of us. We are one under that banner. Some of you will go with me and some others to the Holy Land this spring. And when we go, one of the places that we are going to visit is the Church of the Nativity, a great castle, virtually, built over the place supposedly that Jesus was born. You can't prove it, but it's where it's honored. And as we go to that great church, it's going to surprise some of you because we're expecting a church to look like this, or maybe like a big European cathedral. But the Church of the Nativity was built during the Crusader era. And therefore, it looks much more like a fortress. Think of the Alamo, right? Church and fortress at the same time. And because it was a fortress, it was built to withstand the armaments and the military of that age. So as you walk up to the Church of the Nativity, you walk to this great kind of stone wall, and to get into this majestic place honoring the birth of Jesus, you have to walk through this humble little small door. You can't stand up and go through it. Why was that? Because horses couldn't go through it either. Because men in armor couldn't go through it either. Because to go through that door, every single one has to bow and expose his head and neck to the people inside first. It was defense, but a great message. When you come into the realm of Jesus Christ, every single one of us is the same. We have to bow to the one Lord, to our faith in him, to our recognition of his baptism is what cleanses us. His blood washes us, not our works. And because of that, we have a Father in heaven who holds us. It's the gospel. Not what is in us, but what he has provided makes us right with him. And it's that unity that is our message that makes us one before Christ. We are one, says the apostle, one in Christ, one by his work, one by his gospel. We are one. Are you ready for whiplash? After saying all this about we are one, we are the same. What's the apostle about to say? By the way, you're different. You're the same, only different. How are you different? We're actually told the ways in which this happens. Look at verse 7. But grace was given to each one of us according to the measure of Christ's gift. Now, this is not talking about the volume of grace that is given to us. It's not like some get a little grace and some get a lot of grace, but rather the kind of grace that is given by the different gifts that come. Verse 8. Therefore it says, when he, that is Christ, ascended on high, he led a host of captives and he gave gifts to men. In saying he ascended, What does it mean but that he also descended into the lower regions of the earth? He who descended is the one who also ascended far above all the heavens. Here comes the calling again. That he might fill all things. When Lord Nelson went into that great battle, he needed signal ships. He needed some ships with cannons. He needed some ships to command. He needed different kinds of ships, but for one great purpose. Now we're being told by the Apostle Paul there are different kinds of gifts that have been made available through another battle. When Jesus ascended, says the apostle, that is, after his death and resurrection, after he had defeated the demons of earth, he ascended. And when he ascended, he gave gifts to men. Think of the picture. If you were an ancient king or general, as you came home from a great battle, you might have captives in your train. You might have those in ropes or chains behind you. But at the same time, you would have the spoils of battle. And so to celebrate the great victory, you would not only show the subjugation of the enemy, you would be distributing the gifts, not candy like at Thanksgiving Day parades, right? But wealth and gold and riches that you would be distributing as the city or the nation cheered. And now, says the apostle, Satan has been defeated. The forces of evil have been put down. God is now going to accomplish his great battle. It's not that there are no guerrilla warriors left back on the field, but God has had the great victory through Jesus Christ. And now as he ascends to heaven, he is giving gifts to his church. And they're different kinds of gifts. He describes how they are different. Remember, he says, verse 11, he gave the apostles, the prophets, the evangelists, the shepherds. Hey, it's okay to be different. There are different kinds of tasks, so there are different kinds of people. And as the apostle begins to say, listen, here's just the example first. He gave gifts to men, different kinds of people, do different kinds of things. That is the recognition that we have the same calling of filling all in all, but we are called to do it in different ways. That means everyone in Christ's church has a different purpose for your personality, for your giftedness, for your talents, for your situation, but all to be given to the purposes of Christ.
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12: This is Shauna on Johnny Erickson Tata Sharing Hope. Does your technology influence the way you relate to God? Well, here's a great analogy from our dear friend Johnny.
13: If you juggle lots of electronic devices, I bet you can identify. Often nowadays, we, quote, abide in Jesus as though we were charging our iPad or iPhone. You know, we sit down for a quiet time or a time of prayer and we think, how long do I have to be plugged into God today in order to get enough of a spiritual charge to go with my morning? Well, Jesus does not say, I am the power cord and you are the smartphone. No. In John chapter 15, he says, I am the vine and you are the branch. Life in Christ is not a matter of going to a conference to, quote, get our spiritual batteries charged. We don't go to Bible study so we can live off its spiritual energy for a week until we require another surge of divine power. It's a convenient metaphor and a contemporary one, and a lot of people talk about getting their spiritual batteries charged, but it is not the metaphor the Bible invites us to use. We are branches that are connected to Christ the vine. And with him, as with a vine and a branch, it is impossible to disconnect, to unplug. You can't do it. Abiding is living in a constant awareness of total dependency on Jesus. It's organic, not sporadic. It involves a constant flow of life-giving sap from the Holy Spirit, not a spiritual charge that only takes us to 80%. No, abiding is a 100% relationship. But how do we abide? Well, let's go back to that electronic analogy for a moment. Because things that require a charge involve a hookup, that is, a docking station onto which fits a charging port connector. Other devices have a male plug and a female plug. Either way, the assumption is that you connect for a little while, get charged up, then conveniently disconnect and go on your way, benefiting from a full power supply. But that power supply dwindles fast, and so when your iPhone is at 40%, you look for a way to plug it back in, right? But that's not the way a vine and a branch work, because a branch is one with the vine, just as you are one with Christ. If you are a true disciple of Jesus, it is impossible to have a disconnect. It says, in fact, that without him, you can do nothing. You are not only powerless, you are cut off. And as a branch remains in the vine, it draws on a constant supply of life-giving nourishment. The branch is supported by the vine. The branch is grounded in the vine. The branch is one and the same as the vine. When you think about it, where does the vine end and the branch begin? You can't really say when you're fellowshipping in Jesus, right? When you're abiding in him, it's never a matter of him leaving off and you taking over. No, rather, people look at you and they see Jesus. Just like the Father looks at Jesus and he sees you.
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16: With SRN News, I'm Bob Agnew in Washington. The Kremlin has announced that Russian President Vladimir Putin will follow in President Trump's steps and have his own meeting with Chinese leader Xi Jinping on a two-day trip to Beijing next week. That announcement came less than 24 hours after President Trump wrapped up his own state visit to China. That's where he also met with Xi to discuss trade, as well as the U.S. and Israeli war against Iran. Computers in New York City suburbs navigated a gauntlet of car, bus, and subway routes today to get to work after a strike on the Long Island Railroad that shut down the nation's busiest commuter rail system. It's now into its third day. Unions representing rail workers and the Metropolitan Transportation Agency, which runs the railroad, negotiated for much of the day on Sunday but failed to come to terms. It's been a mixed bag on Wall Street, and at this hour, now all the major indexes are into negative territory, the Dow off 107 points. This is
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17: 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The judgment is not bad news, it's good news.
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17: So Babylon falls. Babylon ruled from 605 to 539. In 539, Cyrus and Darius attack and Babylon falls. You look here at Daniel chapter 7, verse 5. Suddenly another beast, a second like a bear. It raised up on one side and had three ribs in the mouth of it between its teeth. And they said thus to it, arise, devour much flesh. The second empire, Babylon, the second empire, Medo-Persia, overthrows Babylon. This second empire is like a bear, raises itself up on one side. What does that mean? The Medes and Persians attacked. The Persians became dominant over the not only Babylon, but over the Medes. So the bear raises itself on one side with Persia, the dominant power under Cyrus. What's this talking about that it has three ribs in its mouth? You know, Bible prophecy is so incredibly accurate. For Babylon, it used this very symbol of Babylon, the lion with eagle's wings, accurate. For Medo-Persia, it uses a bear. And the bear raised itself up on one side. The Persians dominated the Medes, but also three ribs. What does that mean? It devoured three ribs. To be the dominant power, Medo-Persia had to overcome Babylon, Lydia, and Egypt, the three ribs. And it said, arise, devour much flesh. But would Medo-Persia dominate forever? Certainly not. Verse 6. After this, I looked, and there was another like a leopard, which had on its head, on its back, four wings of a bird. The beast was given four heads, and dominion was given to it. Now, if you want to describe rapid conquest, what animal would you use? A leopard. If you want to describe rapid conquest, what would you do with your leopard? You'd put four wings on it, right? The rapid conquest of Alexander the Great, who conquered the world by 33 years old, and there were no more worlds to conquer, is described by the leopard. See, Bible prophecy does not guess, it knows. Bible prophecy is accurate, and the leopard describing rapid conquest is fitting for Alexander the Great. What about these four heads? Alexander dies in a drunken stupor, probably, but weakened by alcohol, certainly, and probably by malaria. You know, incidentally, Alexander wanted to rebuild Babylon and make it one of his provincial capitals. God said that Babylon would never be rebuilt. Alexander took 10,000 men and took them there to rebuild Babylon, but Alexander died. And after Alexander died so quickly, they abandoned the project. Bible prophecy again was true. Babylon would never, ever, ever be rebuilt. What about these four heads? Alexander dies. Four generals, rather than destroying one another and going to war, although some of them did, the empire's divided up in four major places. Four generals: Cassander, Lysimachus, Ptolemy, Seleucus. Cassander, Ptolemy, Seleucus, Lysimachus divide up the empire. Bible prophecy is so incredibly accurate. A lion with eagle's wings, exactly the symbol of Babylon. A bear raising up on one side with three ribs, exactly the description of Medo-Persia. A leopard, rapid conquest, exactly the description of the Greek Empire. But Greece doesn't rule forever. 168 BC, the Romans attack. Verse 7, after this I saw in the night visions, and behold, a fourth beast, dreadful and terrible, exceedingly strong. It had huge iron teeth. It was devouring, breaking in pieces, and trampling the residue with its feet. It was different from all the beasts that were before it. It had 10 horns. Now notice, here is another beast. It had iron teeth, devoured, broke all the feet before it, different from all the beasts. Just think about that. This beast is described as being ferocious. The Roman Empire overthrew the Greek Empire. When some of the ancient writers wrote, they said, like a vicious beast, Rome strode across the landscape with its iron monarchy, crushing everything before it. You read the book, The Decline and Fall of the Roman Empire, by Edward Gibbon. He uses some of the very symbols of Bible prophecy. So Rome rules 168 BC to 351 AD. Verse 8, I was considering the horns. There was another little horn. Now, what happens to the Roman Empire? Is it four empires and then a fifth empire, a sixth empire? I mean, if I were describing it and didn't know anything about the prophecy, I might say, well, there's a lion with eagle's wings. There's a bear that raised itself up on one side. There's a leopard that has wings and four heads. And there's this fourth beast that's like a dragon-like beast breathing on fire. It has iron teeth. And then I might say, well, there's another beast and another. No. What happens to Rome? It says this has 10 horns, the divisions of the Roman Empire. 10 is often in the Bible a symbol of kingdom, an earthly kingdom setting up in counterfeit to God's eternal, everlasting kingdom. Verse 8, I was considering the horns, and there was another horn, a little one. A horn symbols power or kingdom, a little one coming up from among them. Before three of the first horns were plucked out by the roots, and there in this horn were eyes like the eyes of a man and speaking pompous things. We actually have so much material in Daniel chapter 7. We're going to study about this little horn next week, and we'll have a whole session on it. But suffice it to say today, there would be Babylon, Medo-Persia, Greece, and Rome. Rome would be divided into 10 divisions. Another power would rise after the fall of Rome, but it would not be a political power. It would be a religious political power that would dominate through the Middle Ages, that would attempt to crush the truths of the Bible. It would be a political religious power that asserted man's authority rather than God's. We're going to study about that next week. But so after Babylon, Medo-Persia, Greece, Rome, after the divisions of the Roman Empire and the rise of this political power, what is the common theme of them all? Babylon's desire is to rule the world. Medo-Persia's, Greece, Rome's. When the 10 divisions take place, this little horn power wants to have a religious political confederacy to rule the world. But God then does something surprising. He shifts Daniel's attention from this earth to the throne room of the universe. And in one of the most amazing visions in all the Bible, we see that there. Daniel 7, verse 9 through 11. I watched till the thrones were put in place, and the Ancient of Days were seated. The garment of his head was as snow, and the hair of his head like pure wool. His throne was like a fiery flame, his wheels like burning fire. The fiery stream issued and came forth from before him. 1,000,000s ministered to him. 10,000 times 10,000 stood before him. The court was seated. Many translations, like the King James, says the judgments were set and the books were opened. Babylon ruled. Medo-Persia ruled. Greece ruled. Rome ruled. 10 divisions of the empire. A political religious system rises to dominate. But Jesus says, judgment will come. And Daniel looks up into heaven and he sees in the judgment bar of God all things made right. And that judgment takes place just before the coming of Jesus to declare the righteousness of Christ, to declare the goodness of God. In that judgment, all things are set right, and Christ becomes victorious as he receives the kingdom. It's not the kingdoms of man, it's the kingdoms of Christ. Let's study a little bit about this judgment throughout Scripture. Let's go first to the book of Psalms, Psalm 98. I want to take a brief look at the judgment. Psalm 98. What's taking place in the judgment? In the judgment, the great controversy between good and evil is settled. In the judgment, Jesus is revealed as the worthy ruler of the universe. Psalm chapter 98. And we're looking there at verse 1 and verse 9. Oh, sing to the Lord a new song, for he has done marvelous things. His right hand and his holy arm have gained him victory. So we're singing a new song. Why? Because the powers of earth have been crushed. Because the cruel, despotic empires now are judged and destroyed. Oh, sing a new song, for he has done marvelous things. His right hand and his holy arm have gained him the victory. Christ is victorious. Verse 9, for he is coming to judge the earth. With righteousness he shall judge the world and the peoples with equity. So the judgment reveals the victory of Christ over all the powers of evil. The judgment reveals the righteousness of Christ. Now you ask, does the Bible teach that before the coming of Jesus there will be a judgment? It does.
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17: Take your Bible, please, and turn to Revelation chapter 14. Daniel and Revelation are the two great prophetic books of the Bible. Revelation chapter 14, verse 6 and 7. John writes, he's exiled on the Isle of Patmos, and I saw another angel flying in the midst of heaven with the everlasting gospel to dwell upon the earth, every nation, kindred, tongue, and people, saying with a loud voice, fear God, that's obey God. Have a mindset to put God first in your life. Give glory to God, for the hour of his judgment has come.
19: and worship him that made heaven, earth, sea, and the fountains of waters. The hour of God's judgment. Satan has said God is unfair, God is unjust. Satan has said that God is not worthy to rule the universe. Satan has said that Christ is not the one to sit on the throne as the Son of the Father. The divine, eternal Christ is not to rule with his Father and the Spirit through the ceaseless ages of eternity. Satan has charged God with being unfair, unjust, and arbitrary dictator. But yet, in the judgment, all things are set right. The hour of God's judgment has come. God reveals in the judgment his graciousness, his righteousness, his love, his mercy, his worthiness. Now, but this is an interesting text in Revelation 14, verse 7, because it said the hour of God's judgment has come. Not it will come, but it has come. When Jesus spoke about the judgment in Matthew chapter 12, the judgment was still a future event. But John sees a present tense judgment. Matthew chapter 12, verse 36, what does Jesus say? But I say to you that every idle word that men may speak, that really is striking, isn't it? Makes us take account of our words. Every idle word that men shall speak, they will give account of in the day of judgment. They will give account of in the day of judgment. In other words, Jesus said there's a day of judgment that is coming. 2 Corinthians chapter 5, verse 10. Again, you're going to find a future judgment. 2 Corinthians chapter 5, verse 10. Again, the judgment in Jesus' day was in the future. The judgment in Paul's day was also in the future. 2 Corinthians 5:10, we must all appear before the judgment seat of Christ, that each one may receive things done in his body, whether it's good or bad. So notice the judgment is a future event. What does it mean the hour of God's judgment has come? Is there a judgment before the second coming of Christ to determine who is worthy to enter the kingdom? Well, you go to the book of Revelation, chapter 22, and we're going to look at the idea that when Christ comes, human probation has already closed. There is no second chance. The judgment has already taken place. Revelation 22, verse 11 and verse 12. He who is unjust, let him be unjust still. He who is filthy, let him be filthy still. He was righteous, let him be righteous still. He was holy, let him be holy still. And behold, I come quickly, my reward is with me to give everyone according to his work. If Christ is coming to give out the rewards, there must be a judgment previous to his coming to determine who receives what reward when he comes. That's why the Bible says when Jesus comes, there's no second chance. So when John says the hour of God's judgment has come, the divine clock has struck the hour. In heaven's most holy place of the sanctuary, 10,000 times 10,000 heavenly beings gather round. In a divine moment of destiny where an eternal judgment takes place, wickedness is destroyed. God's people are exonerated. The devil says you cannot save them. They're sinners. Jesus says they've responded to my grace. They're charmed by my love. Now, when we look at the judgment says the hour of God's judgment. In the judgment, Jesus reveals that he's done everything he can to save every human being, that there's nothing more that Christ could have done to save human beings. Here in Daniel chapter 7, we find why the judgment should not be a scary event for the people of God. If we are in Christ, if the righteousness of Christ covers us, if the power of Christ has transformed us, if we are in Jesus and Jesus is our Savior and our Lord, our guarantee of eternal life, we need not fear judgment. Look, here's what it says, Daniel chapter 7. Verse 13 and onward. I was watching, in the night visions, and behold, one like the Son of Man. Who's that? Jesus came with the clouds of heaven. What are they? The angels. He came to the Ancient of Days. So here you have, you know, God, Jesus coming before the Father. Then to him was given dominion, glory, and a kingdom. It was given to Jesus that all peoples, nations, and languages should serve him. His dominion is an everlasting dominion, which shall not pass away. His kingdom, one that shall not be destroyed. Babylon rises and falls. Medo-Persia rises and falls. Greece rises and falls. Rome rises and falls. A little horn power. The Roman Empire is divided. A little horn power rises. A political religious power. We'll study about that next week. It establishes human laws rather than accepting God's law. But yet, these powers pass away. And in the judgment, the eternal, everlasting kingdom is given by the Father to Jesus Christ. And Jesus will reign forever and ever. Why is the judgment good news for the people of God? It's good news first, because Christ is exonerated, the Father is exalted, the Holy Spirit is revealed as the third person of the Godhead, as the Mighty One. The judgment reveals that the Father, Son, and Holy Spirit are worthy to rule the universe forever. Why is the judgment good news? Because in the judgment, the kingdom is given to Christ. Through the cross of Christ, Jesus bought back this world. But the judgment's good news also. Why? Drop your eyes here in Daniel chapter 7 and look at verse 21 and 22. I was watching the same horn made war with the saints. That's this little horn, this religious political power who tries to destroy the people of God. He's prevailing against him. Until when? Until when? Until when? Verse 22, until the Ancient of Days came, judgment was made. Judgment was made in favor of the saints of the Most High God, and the time came for the saints to possess the kingdom. So why is the judgment so incredibly good news for us? Because judgment is made in favor of the saints. The evil oppressors can no longer harass or persecute or torment us. And what happens? The court seated, verse 26, and they shall take away the dominion to consume and destroy it forever. Then the kingdom and dominion and the greatness of the kingdoms. You see, the judgment's going to take away the kingdoms of evil, but the kingdoms and dominion, the greatness of the kingdom under the whole heaven, shall be given to the people of the saints of the Most High. His kingdom's an everlasting kingdom, and all dominion shall serve and obey him. The kingdom is given to the saints of the Most High. The judgment's good news. When your name comes up in judgment, when my name comes up in judgment, Jesus says, this man, this woman is one of mine. Judgment is passed in favor of the saints of God. And as judgment is passed in favor of the saints of God, as sons and daughters of God, we inherit the kingdom with Christ, and it's ours forever and ever and ever. Why is the judgment good news? John chapter 5. John chapter 5. John chapter 5 teaches the marvelous news of the judgment. John 5, we're looking there at verse 24. The scripture is very clear. We'll read verse John 5. We'll look there at verse 23 to start, and then we'll go over to verse 24. John 5, verse 24, and then we'll read 25, rather. John 5, 24, and 25. Most assuredly, I love the word assuredly. That's certainly, definitely. Most assuredly, I say to you, he who hears my word and believes in him who sent me has everlasting life and shall not come into judgment, but is passed from death unto life. You see the word for judgment there? You say, wait a minute, I thought the Bible says that all must appear before the judgment seat of Christ. It does, righteous and unrighteous. I thought Peter said judgment must begin at the house of God, the righteous. It does. But what does this mean then? You see the word judgment? It's the word krisis in Greek, and it is better translated condemnation. So we'll not come into the condemnation of the judgment. So here's the good news about the judgment. Most assuredly, Jesus says, definitely, certainly, I say to you, he who hears my word and believes in him who has sent me has everlasting life and shall not come into condemnation, but pass from death to life. Most assuredly, I say to you, the hour is coming, and now is, when the dead will hear the voice of God, the Son of God, and those who hear will live. For as the Father has life in himself, he has granted the Son to have life in himself, and has given him authority to execute judgment, because he is the Son of Man. Jesus will come again. And before he comes, there is a judgment. Those that have accepted Christ, Christ is their eternal Lord and Savior. In the judgment, favor is passed in behalf of the people of God. And when Jesus comes, probation has closed and his people are resurrected, or they're alive to receive glorious immortal bodies, resurrected in those immortal bodies, receiving those immortal bodies for those who are alive is instantaneous. And they're caught up to meet Jesus in the air. No more sickness or sorrow or heartache or suffering or death. Favor is passed in behalf of you. God declares, this man is my son. This woman is my daughter. We live with him forever and ever and ever.
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19: Hey, Father in heaven, we thank you with all of our hearts that we need not fear the judgment if we are settled with Christ. But if we're not settled with Christ, if we haven't fully given our hearts to Christ, there's no way Jesus can save us in the judgment. And we need to tremble then. Oh, Lord, help us now be sure we are settled in our hearts with a total commitment to Christ forever and ever and ever. And Father, I pray thee too that if there's somebody here that hasn't made that full decision, let them know that the only way to pass the judgment is a complete surrender to Christ, a confession of our sin, a repentance, and a changed life. Then we can approach the judgment in Christ and through Christ and by Christ with confidence. And we thank you for that and look forward to that day that you will come soon. In Jesus' name, amen.
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16: SRN News, I'm Bob Agnew in Washington. In New York, commuters being forced to find a new way to get to work today thanks to...
20: What do we want?
16: Big strike by the city's subway workers. Commuters navigating a gauntlet of car, bus, and subway routes to find their way to the job after that strike on the Long Island Railroad shut down the nation's busiest commuter rail system. Republican Senator Lindsey Graham says negotiations with Iran have hit a brick wall.
21: President Trump's very frustrated. So what to do next? I think it's going to be very difficult to get a deal with the current regime.
16: Now Graham says he supports military strikes on Iran's energy infrastructure.
21: I talked to the CIA director yesterday. Is there any evidence that the crowd in charge now is any less committed to destroying Israel? Going after us, the great Satan, purifying Islam? I think the answer is no. So weaken them further, and you may get a deal later. But you're not going to get a deal with this crowd until you hurt them more.
16: A drone has stricken a nuclear plant in the UAE as the U.S. and Iran signal they are both prepared now to resume war, if that's what it comes down to. Tense debates on redistricting have already played out across the South. Now Republicans are looking to tweak the map in South Carolina. Here's correspondent Laura Winters.
0: Democrats upset as redistricting map wars erupt across the South in states like Alabama, Tennessee, and Florida. Now South Carolina is in play. Republicans ramping up efforts to tweak the map with the goal of voting out Democrat Congressman Jim Clyburn in District 6. He says regardless, he's in it to win it, Clyburn telling CNN.
20: So I'm going to run. Irrespective of what the makeup of the district might be.
0: Laura Winters reporting.
16: On Wall Street, all the major indexes struggling right now. The Dow down by 102 points. The S&P 500 down 46. This is SRN News. A major gay rights group wants to influence the midterms. Here's Michael Harrington.
22: The Human Rights Campaign says it will spend $15 million attacking Republicans in battleground districts. The leading LGBT advocacy group in the U.S. says this will be the most money it has ever spent on a midterm. The campaign comes after years of losses at the ballot box and in the courts for the gay rights movement. Besides eight House races, the Human Rights Campaign is also supporting Democratic candidates for the Senate in six states. Michael Harrington reporting.
16: Also at SRNNews.com, the leader of an Eastern European neo-Nazi group has been sentenced to 15 years in prison. That's for trying to recruit others to commit violent acts against Jews, including one plot that would have involved dressing as Santa Claus to hand out poisoned candy to children. The 22-year-old from the country of Georgia pleaded guilty back in November of last year to soliciting hate crimes and distributing information about making bombs. This is SRN News. The stricken hantavirus ship has come to the end of its journey.
23: The cruise ship, hit by a deadly hantavirus outbreak, has docked at the Dutch port of Rotterdam for disinfection, wrapping up a troubled journey that has put international health authorities on alert. The NV Hondius was carrying 25 crew members and two medical personnel as it reached Rotterdam on Monday morning after all the passengers disembarked elsewhere. AP reports people boarding the boat were wearing white hazardous materials suits. A short distance from where the ship docked, authorities had set up white containers along the water in between a line of windmills. The crew will enter immediate quarantine. I'm Charles Delesma.
16: Nextra Energy is seeking to acquire Dominion Energy. It would be an all-stock deal valued at about $67 billion, creating a massive power company as the energy needs of artificial intelligence drive demand higher across the country. More on these stories can be found at SRNnews.com.
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afternoon. I'm Bill Bunkley, and this is the briefing here on Salem Radio. We're broadcasting all across Central Florida on the Bill Bunkley Show. We're in our studios in Tampa, and I welcome you to another week of some important briefings on the issues of the day. As always, I'm honored and humbled that you would join us this day. And I want to thank you so much for 20-plus years of having the privilege to be right here with you on weekday afternoons. Well, we've got a lot to talk about today. First up, I want to ask all of you to be in deep, deep prayer. And the prayer is for the President of the United States. It's for the Secretary of War, Pete Hegseth. I believe that there's been some meetings throughout the weekend, a very important meeting that's happening today. There are so many media outlets that are very much pointing to today, tonight, tomorrow, sometime this week, that the patience of Donald J. Trump has run out with the country of Iran, that is doing what they do the best, which is negotiate only with one objective: to delay, to string out their opponents. And I believe that President Trump has about had it. I think that he's going to trigger phase two of a military response. The question is, will it be a limited response, or will it be an all-out pulverizing of the energy infrastructure?

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3: Born. We are at a point where I know there's so much going on. 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We have high school graduations, college graduations. 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We've got expensive groceries. 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So four times a year, I humbly come to you, and I don't ask you to support us. But I believe you do. But I ask you to support one of our opportunities four times a year. And right now, this is one for our hometown right here in Central Florida. Because of your generosity, we will provide a minimum of 380 ultrasound sessions for a teenager or a co-ed or a woman that's in the midst of an unplanned pregnancy. And it could be a huge crisis, a huge emotional moment in her life. She does not know what to do. But somehow the voices of abort, abort, abort, the voices of you can't do this, get rid of it as if it's just, you know, an inanimate object. And right now I'm asking you this afternoon, especially since there's no doubt, many listening today, going back to the 70s, 60s, 70s, 80s, whatever, and you were told it was just a glob of tissue because the whole abortion mill industry is centered around lies and lies and lies. And today we have a very dangerous situation going on. You know, your legislature and your governors here in Florida passed laws to ensure the safety for any woman that's seeking an abortion. And when I say safety, number one, that in Florida, it's the law that if you want to have a chemical abortion or a physical abortion, you have to go to an abortion provider. And if you want to get the two pills that will induce an abortion, in the state of Florida, you have to go to a doctor, and then the doctor has to prescribe and give you those two pills. Unfortunately, the majority of abortions in Florida are bypassing state law, bypassing federal law, because abortions are skyrocketing here in Florida and around the nation. And they're skyrocketing because of the two pills, who have been found to be very, very dangerous.

0: And we don't believe that the FDA really carried out the type of research as they did and do on other drugs. So bad that the Supreme Court halted it for a few days. They're now available. But we have mail order abortion pill mills who are just sending in illegal pills all throughout the state of Florida. And abortions are up because the stigmatism about having to go to see a doctor to talk about an abortion, to get the medical information, and then to be prescribed the two abortion pills and to be under at least the doctor's availability, that's not happening. And so we have all of these unplanned pregnancies, especially with teenagers and co-eds. And this afternoon, if you're pro-life or even pro-choice, you know there's another side of the story. And I'm asking you to stand with us as we can have an opportunity for the truth and the love and the acceptance at many or all of our pregnancy care centers across Central Florida. And so right now, we've had a few days with just one or two or no contributions. So this afternoon, can we start this week? Can we begin this week with some monumental gifts? We've got to raise quite a few more ultrasounds for the end of our 30 years, or 30 days in this campaign. We're celebrating Mother's Day in 2027. And so right now, a single ultrasound, please, if you'll give that gift, it's just $28. $28 to help with an ultrasound. One ultrasound can save a life. 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And quite frankly, every year we have leadership gifts of $1,000, $1,500, $2,000. 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Click on that red banner. I really, really need you to stand with me this afternoon. 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I'm Bill Bunkley. When we come back, Rededicate 250, a national jubilee of prayer, praise, and thanksgiving. What up?
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0: We're back. I'm Bill Bunkley, and this is The Briefing here on Salem Radio Central Florida from our studios in Tampa, reminding you that your gift for an ultrasound session or many ultrasound sessions, the number to call, our operators are standing by at 833-850-2229, 833-850-2229. 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Also, if you'd like to be a part of our program today, let me give you our studio line, toll-free number all across America. 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Well, as we are talking about our support for ultrasounds and talking about life in the pro-life movement, we've got a special segment coming up bottom of the hour. It is Jacob's story. It is the extraordinary life of Jacob Grime. It's a very compelling book, soon to be a major motion picture. And we have authors Kenneth and Mary Sue Grime is going to be joining me at the bottom of the hour to talk about this special, special person by the name of Jacob. That's coming up at the bottom of the hour. Well, I hope that you had a chance to tune in to yesterday. I was just absolutely taken away by an event that President Trump requested. This is from the top down. The President of the United States requested that there would be a day of prayer and rededication on the National Mall there in Washington, D.C. A national jubilee of prayer, praise, and thanksgiving. And this was generated by the president, who undoubtedly, what he has done in America for religious freedom, what he has done for Christians and Jews and religion in America is unparalleled by any other president, Republican or Democrat. And the fact that this wasn't a grassroots effort to say we need to come together and pray on the mall, the president asked for us, the body of Christ, to come at his invitation, set up by him, the stage, all the media area, set up by your president of the United States. Well, Rededicate 250, this National Jubilee of Prayer, Praise, and Thanksgiving. We had thousands upon thousands of people who came to the mall for a 9-hour, that's right, a 9-hour prayer rally yesterday on Sunday, May 17th. Now, I'm going to come back to that in just a moment, because the organizers did not know when they settled in on May 17th how significant that would be. And indeed, as the organizers billed it, it was, quote, a once-in-a-lifetime national moment, quote, unquote, to mark the 250th anniversary of American independence by explicitly rededicating the country to God. And by the way, that's exactly what the Speaker of the U.S. House of Representatives, Mike Johnson, did from the podium. Thousands of attendees attended yesterday. But let me digress and tell you a little bit of history. Now, the event was supposed to be on May 24th, but I learned that that date, it was also the K-Love Awards, Christian Awards. And so with that, the organizers, not knowing, but they reset the event months ago on May 17th. You know, those of us who are Christians, who are Christ followers, we always stand amazed at the work of the Lord, the work of the Holy Spirit. Well, let me take you back to a proclamation 250 years ago. Now, pay attention. It was the spring of 1776. Our 13 colonies were on the brink of an all-out revolutionary war. The battles of Lexington, Concord, and Bunker Hill had already taken place, and the Continental Army was bracing for a massive British military response. Recognizing the life and death stakes of their impending decision, listen now, the delegates of the colonies who gathered in Philadelphia, Pennsylvania, at the State House, would later be known as the place of the signing of our most important documents, unified as they gathered in Philadelphia around the belief that the cause of the United States of America, that we could not succeed without divine protection. Now, here's where the irony comes in. John Adams wrote to his wife Abigail regarding the event, noting that, quote, millions will be upon their knees at once before their great creator, quote, unquote. Now, on May 15, 1776, General George Washington, 2 days earlier, issued strict orders to the Continental Army respecting the upcoming day of fasting, commanding his officers and soldiers, and to attend divine services to implore the aid they desperately needed of Providence. Guess when this prayer meeting took place? May 17th of 1776. 250 years to the day, the President of the United States called for this day of fasting. And I want to tell you that as I watched it unfold yesterday after coming home from worshiping at my church, What an awesome day and what an awesome afternoon of so many people that were coming together. And we had speaker after speaker, and I want to tell you, Mike Johnson led the crowd in a former prayer of rededication, declaring, listen now, this is our Speaker of the House. Hear, Lord, in this 250th year of American independence, we hereby rededicate the United States of America as one nation under God. And he, from the podium, notated that yesterday, that date, as I just mentioned, coincided exactly with the 250th anniversary of the Continental Congress declaring a day of humiliation, of fasting, and prayer. It's amazing that the event that was sponsored by the White House did not know that they scheduled that on that date. But we had a chance to hear from Franklin Graham, Robert Jeffress, Lou Engel, Samuel Rodriguez speaking throughout the day with the theme, America is not done with God, and God is not done with America. And let me tell you what, last night, Chris Tomlin, unbelievable, thousands and thousands. He closed out this day of prayer and dedication, along with the United States Navy Band. Chris Tomlin shared so many of his songs of faith to round out a most memorable day. And I am blessed to have been a part of it by way of my home viewership. Coming up next, Jacob's story. You don't want to miss this. I'm Bill Bunkley with The Briefing. I'll be right back.

0: with SRN News. I'm Bob Agnew in Washington. Commuters in New York City suburbs navigated a gauntlet of alternative routes today, cars, bus, subway, etc., to get to work after a strike on the Long Island Railroad that shut down the nation's busiest commuter rail system entered day three. A long day of negotiations on Sunday failed to reach a new deal. Congo will open three treatment centers for the Ebola virus in the eastern Ituri province that follows an outbreak of the variant that has no approved therapeutics or vaccines. The World Health Organization sent a team of experts and supplies to help fight the spread of that disease. The U.S. Supreme Court today rejected appeals from pharmaceutical companies objecting to negotiating Medicare drug prices with the federal government. The justice.
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0: We're back. I'm Bill Bunkley with a briefing here on Salem Radio from our studios here in Tampa, Florida. 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And that's why this month, we have dedicated this month to give back to the preborn ministry of pregnancy care centers all across Central Florida. 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Click on the red banner. Well, next up, I want to talk about something that really hits my heart. And we're talking about a book, and the title is Jacob's Story. And the reason why Jacob's story is so important to me, it's a story about life. It's about a story about parents dedicated to life. And many of you who have been with me these 20 plus years, you remember many years back, as I do today, represent the Florida Baptist Southern Baptist Convention in our state capital of Tallahassee. Back in the day, Jeb Bush was governor. Back in the day, we learned about Terry Schiavo. Back in the day, I became very, very good friends with the Schindler family. And we fought for Terry's life. Ultimately, we passed a law here in Florida, but the courts took over and the rest is history. But that's why I so relate to the couple that's joining me this afternoon. First, about the book Jacob's Story. Jacob couldn't hear, he couldn't talk, and this is a biography and a memoir about a real-life, faith-based, biographical memoir written by Jacob's parents who are joining me today. The book that I'm recommending today details the true story of Jacob Dean Grine, who was born 6 weeks premature in 1981, suffered heart attacks, kidney failure, cerebral palsy, and profound hearing loss. It centers on this family's decision to reject medical advice to, quote, let him go, tracing his 37-year life of defying the odds to become an inspiration in his community. And this afternoon, I'm so blessed to have with us his parents, Ken and Mary Sue Grine. And guys, thanks so much for being with us on the program this afternoon. It really means a lot to me.
1: Thank you very much for having us on.
2: Thank you, Bill.
0: Tell us a little bit. Let's take us back to the very beginning. Because at the moment that, and I'm, like I like to tell our audience, I'm a guy, and I guarantee you the science tells me I know nothing about what it's like to be a mother and being pregnant. I do know what it's like to see ultrasounds and see babies that you lose to miscarriages. But take us back to the moments of you finding out that you're pregnant. You've got Jacob coming along. How did this begin to unfold?
2: I'd love to share that. I was a first-time mama with Jacob, and being 6 months pregnant, then 7, and realizing I have just a little ways to go. Back then, there was no ultrasound, Bill. We just didn't do that. We waited till the moment that they were born to find out what they're a girl or boy. And as a mother, I was so excited. I was a young 21-year-old. and expecting a healthy baby. And so at that time, everything was going well. But then the day came when I started to have contractions and I was at work. My coworkers all knew that I was going to have a baby and I didn't. So I rushed to the hospital with my mother-in-law, with my feet sticking out of a truck window and my husband racing through Denver, Colorado to find me at the hospital. Mm. And then here I am being told how to breathe and that this was no, you know, turning back. And so I am quite nervous. And upon the arrival of my husband, who was a contractor, and he came in all dirty and sweaty and he had to gown up, and he arrived just in time. Yes, he arrived just in time for me to deliver Jacob. But Jacob was born footling breech, so his head was last, and what was in the way was the kidney that was had a huge cyst on it. So when they tugged and pulled on him, they had to break his clavicle just to get his head out so he could breathe and save his life. So it was really a very life-threatening moment, and I had no clue that was going on. My husband did. He was the pig farmer background. He was sitting there cheering for me, but recognizing things were not quite right.
1: Bill, it was a pretty traumatic time because having a baby early like that, we hadn't experienced babies before. And so I knew it was not a good situation. So we were in a lot of fear and trepidation going into all that.
2: Yes.
0: I want my audience to understand that back in the day, nowadays, and we fight a lot of this. You'll have an ultrasound session, you'll have tests, and then we've got, it's like a cottage industry of doctors that will say, well, you better abort this child because of this, this, this, this, and this. Understand that for Ken and Mary Sue Grine, a totally different deal. She's, the big day's coming, she's pregnant, she goes to the hospital. She finds out that the child is not in the position that's a normal position, other complications. And so it is on the spot. It is on the moment. No kind of a pre-warning or anything. So I want our audience to really grip the story. And by the way, we're talking about a book I recommend. It's Jacob's Story, The Extraordinary Life of Jacob Grine. And the co-authors are Ken and Mary Sue Grine, who are joining me this afternoon. So, you know, I think probably I did not know about the aspect of having that background, Ken, as a pig farmer. But, you know, birth is birth for mammals and human beings. And so you had this opportunity to have a little more insight, certainly more than your wife at the moment. So as after the birth took place and sort of that time as you're trying to get your minds around this, talk a little bit about how that thought process went.
1: Well, he told us that he needed to go into surgery immediately. He was less than 2 hours being born. He was in surgery to remove that cyst. We were in shock. We didn't really know what to expect. We didn't know if he was going to die at that time. We just knew we had to listen to what the doctors say at that point in time. So he went through the surgery. Everything worked fine. In fact, after the surgery, they said his kidney doesn't look quite right, but we think he's going to be okay and maybe go home in 2 or 3 days. What happened is 2 days after that surgery, he had a complete meltdown. His heart failed, lungs collapsed, kidney failures, multiple surgeries, transfusions, just he was a sick puppy. And he made it through the night, and he made it through a couple more days, and the doctors came to us at that time, and they said, we need to talk to you. We know that your child is not doing well, and you're 22 years old, and it'd be easy for us to just let him pass, and you can hold him, and you could start your life all over again and start having babies again. And just let this baby go because he's not going to last very long. And if he lives, he'll only live 6 months. And we were in shock that they came and told us this. We were believers. We love the Lord. This is our baby. This is our child. And they said this to us. And we said, no, we cannot do this. God gave us this child. We will take this child for however long God lets us have him, and we will be happy and we will be thankful for every day that we get with him. And they thought that their recommendation of going ahead and helping us to let him die was their way of making it better for us. But convenience doesn't define happiness. And you can't
0: Amen.
1: Push that on to people. It's our baby, and we were happy with the way he was. We were going to take him that way, and we were grateful to God Almighty.
0: Now, let's be candid. The doctors that were advising you, they're standing looking at you after the brief, and they're thinking, these people are crazy. These people are nuts. They want to keep their baby. But yet, as you write in your book, God's gift to us for as long as he lives. So you're going against the flow. You're going against doctor's orders. And then you begin this long, long road of loving Jacob and taking what may come at the next corner. Talk a little bit about in the months right after this moment to where that emergency surgery after birth. Talk about the first year for a moment.
2: Well, that first year, let me back up to the first 137 days that we sat beside him every day in the NICU. And so that's the moment where we were really pouring out to the Lord and talking to him and saying, you know what, God, we surrender the outcome to you because this is not the way I want it. And I can't be in control. I can't even make any of these decisions that the doctors are doing to life save him. So we were just in a state of shock. I was in a state of, I lost weight. I went down to 103 pounds and, you know, from a pregnancy of 140 down to that much. That's how grief sets in. And that's how trauma hits your physical body. And so everything in me, I felt like I was just pouring my life into him. And that is the essence of what every mother does anyhow, that has that kind of a heart to promote life and to sit there every day for 137 days. But then the day comes, they come home, and then they're all yours. And so that's a very, I'd say I was very scared. I didn't know how to be a mother again. I was the first time baby.
1: Plus a mother of a disability son.
2: Yes. And all of that made my life just again and again and again just turn to the Lord. And my prayer, really, this is what I said, I don't know how to do this, Lord. Help me. And then Jacob would, you know, thrive. He'd have situations that set him back, but then he'd go forward. And that first year was just a roller coaster, in and out of the hospital, back and forth. Every little sneeze, you know, it was like, oh, no, something's wrong. And usually there was something wrong. And we just have to sit back and not go on that vacation or go out of the house. And it was a training ground to just let life become more important than anything else.
0: You know, we live in a culture, it's a throwaway culture. It's a death culture. And if something, if a little baby boy or girl or twins, triplets or whatever, if they're not absolutely perfect, the world and many in the medical profession will say, well, abort, let the baby die, and just start over. But yet, we see where, as Christians, we see where the Lord dips in, who's with us all the time, 24/7. And then we see these moments that the Spirit moves. Talk about this one moment where you had to rush back to the hospital and in the car, I think divine timing, the song, I've never seen the righteous forsaken. That had to be a great moment of Holy Spirit inspiration. when all of the professionals are really putting the pressure in another direction. Talk about that.
1: Yeah, it was. We've got the phone call from the hospital when he had the body collapse, and they said to us, "You need to get back here as soon as you can. We don't know if he will make it through the night." And I was turned white, ashen, and just fear enveloped me. And as I told Mary Sue, fear enveloped her. And we had nothing as we got in the car other than we're sobbing and driving as quickly as we can back to the hospital, which was 30 miles away. And we were praying and we were asking God for hope. And we were just in a place of destitute.
2: And the most miraculous thing happened, because when you pray, God does hear. And he had a radio. We had the radio on in the car to a local station, and the song came out by Dallas Home, "I've Never Seen the Righteous Forsaken." And those words have been our promise. And that's where you said the divine came down into our car and he filled us. And the Spirit of the Lord just came in, and we knew that he was going to never leave Jacob, because it says, "I'll never let the righteous or their seed or their children begging for bread." So he was promising that even in the darkest hours, even though we were going to get weary and we're going to go through some tough times, that he was not going to forsake us or abandon us.
1: You know, despite the unknown road ahead, because we don't know what's going to happen, we trusted Jesus, and he knows. And that was his way of talking to us and sharing hope. Because there's a lot of times you got to have hope. How do you get hope? Well, you take it and get it one day at a time, one moment at a time. And he shows up. He shows up.
2: And we were driving back to the hospital not knowing what we were going to face at that time. So God's promise came in ahead of the very crisis that we were going to face. That now our son wasn't going to be coming home in a week. He was life-threatening, and he was fragile. And his heart had stopped, and life was just lingering. And so we had that promise now that God was going to take care of us and him.
0: Mm. Got to take a break in a moment, but before we do, and we're going to have to sort of fast forward 37 years of his life and an unexpected end to his life as we come back for their final moments. But I got to ask this question, because I keep a journal. I'm always writing down things I believe the Lord gives me, the Holy Spirit gives me. I jotted down your comparison about choosing despair or repair. Despair or repair. Never have heard that before. Give us a little insight. We got about a minute and a half.
2: Oh, my Lord. So the Lord is so good. That came straight from him to me, to my heart. In the moment of despair, do you know that despair is complete loss and absence of hope? It's an emotional state that you find yourself in right in the moment where things are impossible. So God came to me and he said, "You can make a choice right now to despair or repair it. And I'm going to bring you back to a sound condition, and I'm going to make everything perfect. I'm going to repair your heart. I'm going to repair your faith. I'm going to restore everything that you felt like you lost or that your son lost." And so it was a moment of divine inspiration. And so it gave us every single day a choice to do the repair. And that only happens when you come to the foot of the cross and you surrender it all, because we are not in control.
0: Well, we're going to talk about 37 years of repair in just a moment, to talk about the fact that Jacob was more of an inspiration to others as everybody pulled together. We're talking about the book I'm recommending, Jacob's Story, The Extraordinary Life of Jacob Grime. And my guests are his parents and authors, Ken and Mary Sue Grime. We got to take a break. More of the Bill Bunkley Show in a moment.
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0: Welcome back. Bill Bunkley here with our final thoughts. Coming up top of the hour here on the Bill Bunkley Show, The Briefing. The book I'm recommending is Jacob's Story, The Extraordinary Life of Jacob Grimes. And by the way, soon to be a major motion picture. And today we've been talking to the authors of the book, which are his mom and dad, Ken and Mary Sue Grimes. You know, so many things that we're not going to be able to talk about because, you know, I know from experience in other situations, but, you know, Jacob and the life that he lived, well, you know what? It's a life that really impacts the world, impacts his parents and those around him. And, boy, I tell you what, when you talk about the way that I understand Jacob could communicate love and faith in many ways that people wouldn't, you know, accept. Or expect, I should say. And then the book talks about keep going by just keeping still. So we got about 3 minutes, and I know that you lost Jacob suddenly at the age of 37. Tell us a little bit about the majority of his life, the joys, and the message you have for those in our audience to for parents that may be grieving the loss of a child, maybe an abortion, or other difficulties in the parenting aspect.
2: Okay, I want to say that everybody has struggles. And just because yours seem bigger than anybody else's, you can have a blessing that comes out of it. It's what you choose. So when Jacob, we chose to embrace his life completely and fully. And it meant we had to self-sacrifice. We lost our own life many, many times, but God gave it back to us on the other end where Jacob had joy. Jacob had a ministry. He could see other people. So it wasn't a down, sad story. It was one that Jacob gave life back to others. And he made choices every day. Even he had a purpose to live. And God did do that for him.
1: You know, sometimes we can't change the circumstances that we're in. And we just have to embrace it fully. And if you don't, you get angry. You feel sorry for yourself. You have pity. You have all those things come over you. But if you embrace what God has put in your life and you choose to go ahead and run with that, he can transform your heart and he can make it whole and he can heal and he can repair. And if you're a parent with disability children, God is there to meet your every need one day at a time. In fact, we say one moment at a time. And if you go back to Matthew 6:34, it says, don't worry about tomorrow, because tomorrow will take care of itself. So just take care of what you're doing today to help you get through today, and God will be there for you.
0: You know, folks, when you think about 37 years, this is the love story of all love stories, a story of dedication, but also a story of courage, a story of patience, a story of living one day at a time. And what a marvelous, marvelous picture this is about the sanctity of life. A marvelous picture about the love of a mom and a dad for their child. A never-ending love. And a love that lasted for decades. And Lord, I thank you in the sense that this story, and by the way, this book is Jacob's Story, The Extraordinary Life of Jacob Grein, G-R-E-I-N. I want you to get this. You can get it on Amazon. And my guests are Kenneth and Mary Sue Grein, who are the parents of Jacob's story. And soon we're going to be able to see this unfold with quite a testimony to the nation, to the world, as it becomes a major motion picture. And so, Kenneth and Mary Sue, thank you for your transparency. Thank you for the book. And thank you for the experience we're about to have when the movie comes out.
2: We appreciate you.
1: Thank you so much, Bill, for having us on.
0: God bless you both. God bless you.
1: May God
0: be with you. That wraps up hour number one of the briefing. I'm Bill Bunkley. Don't go away. Tunnels to Towers. We're going to be...
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12: With SRN News, I'm Bob Agnew in Washington. Russian leader Vladimir Putin will be in Beijing this week, just days after President Trump met there with his Chinese counterpart Xi Jinping.
13: The Kremlin has said Putin and Xi will discuss global issues, economic ties, and the long-standing partnership between the two countries. China and Russia's ties have deepened in the recent years, especially after Russia's invasion of Ukraine in 2022, as sanctions from Western countries pushed Moscow to lean on China for trade and diplomatic support. This visit is likely to be closely watched in Washington, as China is trying to keep a stable relation with the U.S., but at the same time maintaining close ties with Russia.
12: That is Eduardo Castillo reporting. San Diego police were responding to an active shooter at the Islamic Center of San Diego. A police officer there said they believe people have been shot. Aerial TV footage showed a heavy police presence outside the building this afternoon. That building is in a heavily residential neighborhood about 9 miles north of downtown San Diego. The Department of Justice has announced a $1.7 billion anti-weaponization fund as part of President Trump's IRS lawsuit settlement, the president dropping his suit against the IRS in exchange for certain concessions.
14: As part of the settlement agreement in the president's $10 billion lawsuit against the IRS, another fund is being created for others targeted during the Biden administration. The attorney general is establishing an anti-weaponization fund with close to $2 billion in it. The president sued the IRS after a government contractor pled guilty to stealing his tax information along with some other wealthy Americans, and then leaked all the documents to the media in 2019 and 2020. Laura Winters reporting.
12: And this is SRN News. Most churchgoers these days are reaching out, as correspondent Michael Harrington reports.
15: A new survey released by Lifeway Research reveals that 77% of Protestants who attend services regularly say they have developed lasting relationships with people in their church. 66% tell Lifeway that they intentionally try and get to know people in their congregation. The study authors add that, quote, building relationships is one of 8 signposts that measure characteristics evident in believers who are progressing in spiritual maturity. Michael Harrington reporting.
12: Australia says a neo-Nazi network is the second organization being banned under a new law criminalizing hate groups and support for them. That legislation was passed in response to the anti-Semitic attack on a Hanukkah celebration at Sydney's Bondi Beach in December, in which 15 people were killed. A statement by the government said the National Socialist Network changed its name but did not change what they were in favor of. This is SRN News. There's mounting international concern now over an Ebola outbreak in Congo.
16: Health Minister Samuel Roger Kamba says Congo will open three treatment centers for the Ebola virus following an outbreak of a variant that has no approved therapeutics or vaccines. During a visit to the city Bunia, Kamba said, "We know that the hospitals are already under stress. The World Health Organization has declared the disease outbreak a public health emergency of international concern after more than 300 suspected cases and at least 88 deaths in Congo and two in neighboring UK."
12: That is Charles de la Desma reporting. The Supreme Court today rejected appeals from pharmaceutical companies that object to negotiating Medicare drug prices with the federal government. The justices did not comment in leaving in place the rulings from the Federal Appeals Court in Philadelphia that dismissed the drug manufacturer's claims. More on these stories at srnnews.com.
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18: This is Pastor Jomo, here to tell you that God created you for purpose. Jeremiah 1:5 says, "Before you were born, he knew you, approved you, and set you apart for a unique calling." 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
0: Good afternoon. Welcome back to The Briefing. I'm Bill Bunkley here on The Bill Bunkley Show. Our studio lines are open if you'd like to join the conversation this afternoon at 877-943-9673. That's 877-943-9673. As we enter into hour number two on this Monday afternoon, reminding you that we've gone through a somewhat slow several days of our support corporately. We depend on all of you listening all across Central Florida to stand with us four times a year where we give back to something very, very important. And right now, we're in the midst of one of those seasons. And as we did last year and the year before, this is the season that we stand with the Preborn Ministry of Pregnancy Care Centers. And we are working toward a total of 385 free ultrasound sessions for women who discover that they have an unplanned pregnancy. It's a place where they can come and request a confirmation of a pregnancy check. And then they can have an opportunity to talk to a loving, caring counselor. They can be given the truth about their situation, their pregnancy. They have an opportunity to avail themselves of a free ultrasound to see exactly what's happening in their own womb, that little baby boy, little baby girl. And then to hear the heartbeat. There's just something about hearing the heartbeat that really, really just captivates the truth of what's happening. And so right now, what we're doing is your gift of $28 helps to underwrite that ultrasound session. Just $28 per ultrasound session. and reminding you, if you will do one ultrasound, maybe that one ultrasound will save a life. Why?

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3: 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And abortions are going sky high because of the pills. 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A scared co-ed at USF, Central Florida, Hillsborough College. And so right now, it's been slow. 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We're about not quite at 50%, and so we need to make up some ground. So I'm asking you right now, as we're in the midst of the briefing, call 833-850-2229, 833-850-2229, 833-850-2229. 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Click on the red banner. Coming up at the bottom of the hour, Brad Blakeman's going to be back with me. I'm going to be joining him tomorrow afternoon in Sarasota at Emma Booker Elementary. Now, Emma Booker Elementary, go back to 9/11/2001. I, along with Mrs. Bunkley, was working the White House travel trip of George W. Bush. George W. Bush was overnighting at a resort there on the, at that time, the Gulf of Mexico, now the Gulf of America. And we overnighted at the hotel, had a chance to see Jeb was governor, came down, he had dinner with his brother and spent some time with him afterwards. And that morning we got up and Mrs. Bunkley and I were working, driving cars in the motorcade. And that was when we pulled up to Booker Elementary and we heard on White House communication radio that Condoleezza Rice, National Security Director, needed to talk to President Bush, stat, which he ended up, we were driving up, so he took the car inside Booker Elementary. As we were standing outside in the parking lot, I turned on News Talk, and we were listening live to ABC coverage from New York City of what was thought to be a private airplane that flew into the World Trade Towers. We soon found out it was a jetliner, and there was more horrible, horrible scenes to come with the second jetliner. You might remember Andy Card, who President Bush was actually sitting before the students getting ready for his speech at Emma Booker Elementary there in Sarasota. Andy Card leaned over and told him about the second plane and we were under a terrorist attack. Many of you remember that clip. You remember the eyes of President Bush when he was told. He made some quick comments to the students, mentioned what was going on. And then President came out and boy, oh boy, we flew like the wind in a motorcade back to the Sarasota International Airport. And as history was unfolding and the president went into the air. Well, Andy Card is coming back to Emma Book Elementary tomorrow. And that's in coordination with Steals Across America. And this is the nationwide tour that's transporting an authentic steel beam from the World Trade Center to communities all across the United States. It's going to be in Sarasota tomorrow, one more stop in Miami. And there's an opportunity for you to come out at 5 o'clock. There's going to be food trucks

0: The Grill Team 6 at the T2T Mobile Kitchen will be there. And there's an exhibit, T2T's 9/11 Never Forget Mobile exhibit. There's going to be some speeches. There's, understand, Andy Card's going to be speaking. We're going to have some of the children who are children that are now, that are grown up. So that's going to be happening tomorrow. But this afternoon, Brad Blakeman, who is coordinator of this event and the Steel Across America T2Ts, the Steel Beam, that's going to be part of tomorrow. He's going to be with me at the bottom of the hour for a discussion about 9/11, a discussion about what is happening there. And so I want to remind you of that coming up at the bottom of the hour. We also have an update very quickly from President Donald Trump. There was a lot of speculation that he was going to attack Iran for a second time sometime today, tonight, or tomorrow. Now, I'm learning that President Trump has made some public comments that he is holding off on a planned attack on Iran that was supposedly scheduled for tomorrow, citing what President Trump said is serious negotiations involving key Middle Eastern allies. The president is quoted as saying, quote, I have been asked by the Emir of Qatar and the Crown Prince of Saudi Arabia and the President of the United Arab Emirates to hold off on our planned military attack of the Islamic Republic of Iran, which was scheduled for tomorrow, and that serious negotiations are now taking place, and that in their opinion, as great leaders and allies, a deal will be made which will be very acceptable to the United States of America, as well as the countries in the Middle East and beyond. The president shared this today on Truth Social. This deal will include, importantly, no nuclear weapons for Iran. The president went on to say, based on my respect for the above-mentioned leaders, I have instructed Secretary of War Pete Hegseth, the chairman of the Joint Chiefs of Staff, General Daniel Kane, that's Raising Kane, by the way, I love that nickname, and the United States military, that we will not be doing the scheduled attack on Iran tomorrow, but have further instructed them to be prepared to go forward with a full, large-scale assault of Iran on a moment's notice in the event that an acceptable deal is not reached. My friends, pray for the men and women of our United States Armed Forces that are in the theater waiting from the order of the president. And I pray you give President Trump, Pete Hegseth, and General Raising Kane wisdom in the decisions.
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0: Negotiations that are going at this moment. More of the Bill Bunkley Show in a moment. I'll be right back. Jesus, you
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Welcome back. Bill Bunkley here with a briefing here on Salem Radio, broadcasting from Tampa this afternoon. As always, my hometown. Want to give a shout out to T in Sarasota. He is taking care of some ultrasounds. And boy, what a great news of encouragement that is. But how about you? How about you? Literally thousands of people are listening right now all across Central Florida. I'm asking you to be a part of the 20% Club. You know, it's always 20% who will pick up the mantle and to do what the 80%ers are not willing. That's okay. I mean, that's a firm factor of life. But right now, we had a strong year last year for preborn. And I know we can have another one. And I know we're getting ready for Memorial Day. And we're making plans with my family. Don't mind telling you, we're gonna head to the beach for a few days for a little bit of unwinding, relaxation, and for me, a lot of reading. I can't be out in the sun because of my AML leukemia and all of that. I'm very susceptible to skin cancer, but we're excited. But before we get to this end of the week, and we still have time remaining after Memorial Day, but could I get you to seriously take a moment and ask yourself, what is the value of a life? If I told you $28 would definitely save a baby's life, that it would definitely have a mom with an unplanned pregnancy really understand the depth of that human life that's inside of her womb, and to hear a heartbeat that is her baby's heartbeat, I wonder if you would give $28 for her to be able to have that opportunity for free. Well, we can't guarantee a single $28 gift to help with an ultrasound will end in a life saved, but there's a pretty good chance, because 80% of women who see that and hear that heartbeat, they're going to be pro-life in their decision, keep that baby. So right now, you hear it in my voice. I need your help. Our four campaigns a year are very important to me. I think if you tuned in, you know that I pour my heart out. Time that I could be briefing on so many issues of the day, but we do this because it's part of our DNA. We give back, and I give back. So I'm giving back, knowing that when we reach our minimal goal, for those of you who've been with me for many years, you know that I will go back to a full brief for the 2 hours on issues of the day. But giving back these four times a year is very important. So would you contribute $28 to help with an ultrasound? Might help save a life. And I'm reminding you that this is the time where we've had $1,000, $1,500, $2,000 gifts. And if you're listening this afternoon, if you watch football, you know they use a phrase these days called a chunk play. That's where there's a forward pass of could be 15, 20, 25 yards, and it's called a chunk of ground, a chunk of progress. So we need a couple chunk plays right now. That is gifts of, you know, 500, 1,000, 2,000, whatever it is. Divide that by $28 to help with each ultrasound, and then multiply that figure by 80%. And remember, this is a 2-year commitment, because not only is this the free pregnancy test ultrasound, but that loving, caring staff at the Pregnancy Care Center, if there's a need for diapers, formulas, clothing to help this expectant mother to embrace motherhood, they're there. There's critical medical care and parenting classes so both mother and baby can thrive. And there's counseling
and Christ-centered discipleship, if they would like to have that, transforming lives for eternity. And so this is up to 2 full years. Call right now. How many ultrasounds could you stand with today? 833-850-2229. 833-850-2229. 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Click on that banner for your opportunity to be able to stand with us as we are standing with the unborn. Well, the Tampa Bay Rays, what an amazing year they've had so far. And yes, I understand we're still young into the entire season. But as a result of Sunday, they are the first American League team to hit 30 wins. And as of Sunday, they are a full 3 games ahead of the powerhouse New York Yankees. And if I don't want to jinx them, even though I don't believe in all that, but if you want to have some fun, tune in. The Baltimore Orioles are in town tonight at Tropicana Field for a couple of 3 ball games. And these Rays, both on defense, spectacular plays. Also on offense, I mean, they've got some bats. The starting pitchers in the bullpen had a couple of disappointments in the bullpen, but you're not going to win every game. But I tell you what, they are on it. Now, what's interesting is what else is happening this week as it pertains to the Rays. This is a very important week in the life and history of the city of Tampa, Florida. This is an important week in the life and history of Hillsborough County. Because it's this week that the Hillsborough County Commission is going to have a formal vote on the memorandum of understanding of the deal of what they would put in the pot so that a new stadium for the Tampa Bay Rays will be built right here off Northdale Mabry, Tampa Bay Boulevard, right adjacent to, right where the old Hillsborough Community College is named. Today it's Hillsborough College. But a 31,000-seat ballpark, brand new, with a translucent roof where you can see out to the clouds. That decision is going to be made on Wednesday, whether or not Tampa will have this destination ballpark. The same is going to be happening with the city of Tampa. City Council is going to vote whether or not they will contribute their share to build this stadium here. There's a lot of moving parts. There's a lot of perspectives on this. And by the way, the Sports Authority is going to meet, and the board of directors for Hillsborough College, I mean, their vote is automatic because that building is so old, and they're going to be able to get a brand new campus right there on that footprint. And everybody knows I'm born and raised here. Drew Park, that used to be Drew Field, United States Air Force World War II base. And now those runways in the southern and the western part of that, and right along the runways, that's been redeveloped. But you drive around Drew Park, and you're going to see all these long wooden buildings where you're driving on what was the base. And you can see that even though there's an economic development pot, not much has happened. So this is the week. 16 years, Ken Hagen of the County Commission has been working on this. And we had it, we didn't have it, we're not going to have it, we had it, we didn't have it. Now there's an opportunity with a pretty big price tag, but it's make it or break it this week. Coming up next,
Tunnels to Towers, an Emma Booker Elementary event that's happening tomorrow. I'll be right back.

0: Professor in News Time, Bob Agnew in Washington. San Diego police responding to an active shooter at the Islamic Center of San Diego today. Police said they believe people were shot inside the building, and aerial television footage showed a heavy police presence outside the building. Commuters in New York City suburbs had to navigate a gauntlet of car, bus, subway routes, various things to try and get to work today. That's after a strike on the Long Island Railroad shut down the nation's busiest commuter rail system, and that entered its third day today. Unions representing rail workers and the Transit Authority, which runs the railroad, negotiated for much of the day Sunday, but still came up short of any kind of new agreement. The Supreme Court today has rejected appeals from pharmaceutical companies that object to negotiating Medicare drug prices with the federal government. The justices gave no comment as they left in place a lower court ruling from the Federal Appeals Court in Philadelphia. This is SRN News.
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0: We're back. I'm Bill Bunkley here with a briefing here on Salem Radio, reminding you that I have my sleeves rolled up, and we are providing ultrasound sessions for women who find themselves with an unplanned pregnancy. 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Click on that red banner. Well, many years ago, it was 9/11/2001. Mrs. Bunkley and I had accepted to help with a White House advance trip to Sarasota, Florida. President George W. Bush was coming down to make a speech on education at Emma Book Elementary. And he was overnighting at a resort there on the beautiful beaches of the Gulf of Mexico, which is now the Gulf of America. And we got the call and checked on our availability, or if we could come down and overnight as well, which we did. And Mrs. Monk and I were assigned responsibilities to take care of cars in the motorcade. We did not know that later on that morning we would be part of history that would shake the United States for years to come. And that was the attack on America on 9/11. And as I said before, we knew something was up because all of our cars had communications with White House communications, and we heard that Condoleezza Rice was asking to speak to the president's stat very quickly. He took the car at Booker Elementary. We were outside with our vehicles, but I had the team come over and I turned on the local news radio. Actually heard ABC News talking about, I think, a private plane, the reporter said, went into the World Trade Center, and we watched it all unfold. And later, you know, the rest of the story, we got the president very quickly back to Air Force One and took off so that he would be safe. Well, today we got Brad Blakeman, and he too has a much more consequential story. But on that day, as we were at Emma Book Elementary, history is coming back to that elementary school tomorrow. And that's because the Steal Across America, that is a nationwide tour that has been transporting an authentic steel beam from the World Trade Center to communities across the United States. It was in Land O'Lakes in the last couple of days. And tomorrow afternoon, myself and several of us that were part of that White House detail, we're going to be there for a commemoration, not only of the steel, but some testimonies from students and from Andy Card, I believe, is going to be there. And we are excited about that. But to talk about the event and this T2T opportunity all across America, got one more opportunity in Miami. We have Brad Blakeman. And Brad, good to have you back on the eve of the event tomorrow. Thanks so much for joining us once again.
1: Oh, my pleasure, Bill. Thank you for having me. We look forward to seeing you tomorrow.
0: Thank you so much. It's going to be an event for us like it is for you and others that were there that day. But tell us about 9/11 from your perspective, and then tell us a little bit about how we now are letting America remember, because we should never forget, just like we should never forget the Holocaust, we never should forget this event. So give us your play-by-play, if you will, about the events around 9/11 and then T2T.
1: Yes, well, thank you. On 9/11/01, I was a member of President Bush's senior White House staff. I was in charge of scheduling appointments. So I was the gatekeeper to get to the president. You got to me, and That day we had him scheduled for a stop here in Sarasota, Florida, at the Emma Booker Elementary School. It was to advance his No Child Left Behind education policy. Typical normal day, as we thought, the president would be down in Sarasota and then return to the White House that evening for a congressional picnic. I was back at the White House. We started our day at 7 a.m. with a typical senior staff meeting in the Roosevelt Room in the West Wing. The meeting went from 7 to 7:30. We retired to our offices. I always kept my TV on in my office because I knew that outside events could affect the president's schedule, and sure enough, that day it did. And as you just pointed out, the first report was that a small private plane hit the World Trade Center, and that was unimaginable to me because I'm from New York. It was a crystal clear day. How a plane could hit the Trade Center is beyond me. And then we all saw in real time the second plane hit, and we were mustered as a staff by the Secret Service in the staff dining room in the West Wing. We were told to evacuate because the plane that the passengers took down in Shanksville, Flight 93, was coming for the White House. We evacuated the West Wing, the entire 18 acres of the White House. I was responsible for 100 or so people in an off-site location. We continued to work on behalf of the president. The president obviously was evacuated from the school. Andy Card whispered in his ear, "America is under attack," after the second plane hit. The president evacuated first to Louisiana and then to Nebraska. I was with our staff in an off-site location. And as I'm dealing with what's happening in real time, my sister was calling me because her son, who is a court officer in New York, just steps from the World Trade Center, was unresponsive. We've come to find out that Tommy Jurgens was one of three court officers who was killed in the South Tower saving people. We came to learn that after the fact. And then I left the White House at midnight on the 11th. I had to pass the Pentagon on fire to get to my home. I returned to the White House on the 12th at 6 a.m., told Andy Card, our chief of staff, that my nephew was still not responsive to any of our calls. My brother was on the board of the Port Authority of New York and New Jersey at the time, that owned the Trade Center. 2 minutes later, on the 12th, the president called me at my desk and said, "Andy just told me about your nephew. We're going to pray for him." Probably the first time he's ever said it. The president said to me, "Tell your family we're going to pray for your nephew, and we're going to find the people who did this and bring them to justice." 2 minutes later, the president was at my desk telling me to tell my family that we're going to find these people and Tommy's going to be safe. It was a remarkable time for our country. The president returned to the White House on the 11th, addressed the nation at 8:30 p.m. Eastern. I've never been more proud of our country. I saw the best in America at the worst of times. And now we're here in Sarasota, Florida. I'm on the board of the Tunnel Towers Foundation, and Frank Siller and the Siller family and our board decided that we would take the Steel Across America as a reminder, but also as an education experience for those who might not have been born at that time, to remember the service and sacrifice of thousands of Americans. Ordinary Americans did extraordinary things on that day, and they should never be forgotten. So the Steel makes its way around the country, 34 stops in 21 states. At the Emma School, it'll be the first time Andy Card, our chief of staff, the President Bush, will be back in that building. We're going to bring the kids back who were there that day with their children, the principal, the teacher. And it's really going to be one of the most amazing stops on the whole tour. It begins at 6 p.m. at the Emma Booker School. It's open to the public. And we'll have FDNY firefighters there who were there on 9/11. It's just going to be a remarkable experience. It's a way of honoring those who rose to the occasion of service with their sacrifice. And we're just honored to do that.
0: And, folks, I want to be clear that if you can get to Emma Booker Elementary there in Sarasota tomorrow, the program's going to start at 6 o'clock. And here's what's important to me. First of all, if you can come yourselves, come. And not only are you going to be able to see the beam, touch the beam, but there's a mobile exhibit that you'll be able to experience. But what's important is, you know, bring your children. And if you're grandparents, bring your grandchildren. Because what has always disturbed me in the last few years is how I grew up thinking about the horrors of the Holocaust. But I learned very young, never again, never again, never again. And we see in just a few short years, people forgetting and not understanding the impact. Well, for us, Mrs. Bunkley and I, we'll never forget our impact. And Brad, in the center of it all, he'll never forget it. But the important thing is for the next generations to understand, to see, and to understand. And I'm looking forward to, I remember the faces in that elementary classroom, especially when Andy Card came in, and immediately the expression on President Bush's face, and he had to compose himself very quickly. But you see how small these kids were, and now they're grown up. And yeah, now they're going to bring their kids back. And I hope they're leading the way for many of you that are listening. There's still time. Just come out. Just show up. It is an important part of Sarasota history, important history of the United States. And again, Brad Blakeman, who was the gatekeeper on the White House staff for the president, a very, very important position, by the way, he and that team and what they had to do that day, unbelievable. And so, again, that's happening tomorrow. So I want to get back to Brad Blakeman. You know, in addition to being able to see the beam, talk a little bit about the mobile exhibit, because it's not just coming to see a beam on a truck. There's more to it, right? I mean, along with the speeches that are going to take place.
1: Right. The mobile exhibit is really a mobile museum. It's our newest museum on wheels that we take around the country. And that tells the story of 9/11. It tells about the service and sacrifice of the people in New York, of the people in Shanksville, Pennsylvania, the people of the Pentagon. And it allows people to see relics of the attacks and also look at the names of the victims. And it gives people a good perspective of history of what happened on that day. And we have docents with the exhibit who were firefighters from New York who were there that day in various roles to speak to our guests and answer questions that they may have about what happened in New York. Certainly Andy Card will be there tomorrow. I'll be there. You'll be there. There'll be a lot of people who had a role that day in something that changed our nation forever.
0: I want to talk a little bit, and by the way, you've got food's going to be available from Grill Team 6 at the T2T Mobile Kitchen and T2T's, again, 9/11 Never Forget Mobile Exhibit. Now, I don't think there's anybody in the sound of my voice who doesn't know what T2T is and the wonderful exposure that you get on some of our cable networks. Talk a little bit about T2T and how not only people that support T2T support exhibits like this, but also the mission of T2T.
1: Yes. Tulsa Towers was started, obviously, after 9/11/01 with the death of one single firefighter, FDNY firefighter Stephen Siller, who gave his life saving others in the South Tower. He was off duty and responded by running through the Brooklyn Battery Tunnel almost 2 miles with 60 pounds of gear on his back to get to the scene. So the Siller family literally got around a kitchen table saying that Stephen's not going to die in vain. We're going to help the people in the aftermath of 9/11 who made service and sacrifice, specifically his first responders. They got around the table with nickels, dimes, quarters, and dollars. Today, our mission is very broad, but specific in the sense that we help first responders and military. Today, we pay off the mortgages of fallen first responders and military who leave behind small children. And many times, the mortgage is paid fully before the loved one even is buried. We built smart homes for first responders and military who were injured in line of duty. The homes are built specifically to their injury. The average cost is about $800,000 with land. Our board 3 years ago decided we weren't doing enough. So when we found out there are 50,000 homeless vets on the streets of America, that's unacceptable.
0: Amen.
1: So now we have undertaken to eradicate veteran homelessness by providing safe, secure, comfort, and dignity of housing with wraparound services on site. Bradenton, Florida is a great example, just a stone's throw from Sarasota, where we're building a veterans village. Now our board said we're not doing enough, so now we're going to pay off the college tuition or trade school for all our heroes' children. So we have a lot on the plate. We're able to do it only through the generosity of the American people who donate $11 a month to T2T.org, and we're blessed with the support of the American people.
0: You get a sense of how the grassroots has come together to support T2T. At $11 a month, you can multiply that out for a year, but $11 a month, and when you just have an understanding of what Brad just shared, going down this list of adding and adding and adding and adding financial support and services to probably the most deserving group of people among us here in the great United States of America, and especially as we are having the countdown in supporting our 250th year anniversary. And so again, I'm trying to remember, isn't that T2T.com or is it .org?
1: It's .org. It's T2T.org.
0: Yes, T2T.org, T2T.org. I want you to check that out, because what a quite an inspiration, and what started as this grassroots opportunity. But, you know, in addition to that, it's our responsibility. And especially those of you in Sarasota that I'll be that Brad and I'll be joining tomorrow. This is a part of Florida history. This is a part of Sarasota history. And even though the Colony Bay, which was the resort that we overnighted at, was bulldozed many years ago, because you know they're redoing, you know, Gulffront properties all the time, I will never forget that night. I'll never forget laughing when Jeb and the president came out. They had all, like, what was customary with the president, lining up all of the kitchen staff and thanking them one-on-one, and an event that I had a chance to experience with my work in Tallahassee when Jeb and the president were together. It was just a memorable night, nostalgic, only to wake up the next day and to never believe of what would happen to our country. But, Brad, I want to thank you for your service on that day and your service since then. And you got to just know from the bottom of my heart how much I appreciate all the leadership team there at T2T and your effectiveness in communicating the message of what happened and what you're doing. But more than that, standing with all of these families who are impacted, even today, with new personal tragedies in their life. Might not be the attack on 9/11, but it's all the same of a tragic event and their loved ones, first responders. And thank you for that. Thank you for being with us. And I'm looking forward to saying hello and shaking your hand tomorrow as we get together to just have a special day.
1: Yes, sir. Thank you, Bill. Look forward to seeing you tomorrow.
0: God bless you, my friend. Get some rest. And by the way, enjoy the beautiful Sarasota weather.
1: Yes. Thank you so much.
0: Amen. We'll Bye-bye. See you tomorrow. All right, going to take a break, and I am very excited about that. Going to take a break. Some final thoughts on the Monday edition of the Bill Bunkley Show. Don't go away. I'll be right back.
2: In the middle of the darkest night, it's true.
3: This is Seth Leibson for townhall.com. Recently, a professor of politics at Princeton wrote an op-ed pointing out how many of his students and students at other colleges simply are unfamiliar with the Ten Commandments. He writes, quote, they lack religious literacy and their ignorance of religious ideas means they struggle to understand a wide array of Western art, literature, and philosophy, close quote. They also wouldn't understand a great deal of history, never mind political philosophy, from Marx to Rousseau, or recognize lines from Shakespeare to our founding, to Frederick Douglass, to Lincoln, to Martin Luther King Jr. This is what the late Richard John Newhouse worried about decades ago, an America with an increasingly naked public square, bare of any religiosity or recognition of religious faith or culture. What Newhouse feared is now nearly complete, when students at major universities are now illiterate in the cornerstone of Western civilization. Many states right now are debating posting the Ten Commandments in K-12 classrooms. This wouldn't be a parochial decision. It would rather constitute necessary, basic, and remedial education. I'm Seth Leaps.
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8: 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Scott Jennings brings clarity to the toughest debates. Josh Hammer's blistering commentary puts politics and culture on trial. 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

0: Bunkley here as we are wrapping up the Monday edition of the Bill Bunkley Show. Always so honored to have you with us. And our final thoughts this afternoon, I'll be giving you that telephone number, website again for hopefully your gift to our efforts to come alongside preborn and pregnancy care centers here in Central Florida. Didn't get a chance to talk about it, but we may be very, very, very close to history-changing events in the island nation of Cuba, just 90 miles south of Key West. Now, on one hand, we're learning there's a possibility that drones have been delivered to the island nation. Drones, possibly suicide drones, that could possibly attack the Florida Keys. I can tell you that I'm not concerned about that happening, though we're going to be paying attention. That kind of attack would be truly a suicide mission for the current communist leadership in Havana, Cuba. But on the other hand, unprecedented that the director of our CIA flew down a few days ago himself, Ratcliffe, to have a conversation with the Cubans. It's kind of like the ultimatum we saw in Venezuela, the ultimatum we saw in Iran, and now there's an ultimatum for Cuba. I grew up right here in the heart of West Tampa. Grew up with many, many Cuban friends, first generation kids that their parents came over fleeing Castro and the Castro regime. And the history of right here in Tampa, Florida, that has to do with the many, many cigar workers that came here and all of those beautiful buildings in West Tampa and Ybor City, those 5, 6, 7-story brick warehouses where the hand-rolled cigars were made and all of the shotgun houses for the workers. This is going to be a big deal if President Trump fulfills his plan for a free Cuba and basically a country that still has to drive 1955 to 1960 cars. You go to Havana and it's like going back in history. So we're keeping an eye on that for you as well. And as we sign off, one more time, let me give you that telephone number. I hope that you will make your call. $58 helps with a single ultrasound. How many ultrasounds could you speak for this very afternoon? 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Boy, oh boy. Unbelievable to think that for an ultrasound that you couldn't pay for anything else for $28, your $28 will help with an ultrasound, and it could very well save a baby's life. Join us today. I'm Bill Bunkley. Until tomorrow at 3, hope you have a wonderful Monday afternoon. God bless, and we'll see you tomorrow. Yeah, I see it now. I'm
1: laying it down. And I know WTBN Pinellas Park. 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
4: With SRN News, I'm Bob Agnew in Washington. San Diego police responding to an active shooter at the Islamic Center of San Diego today. Police said they believe people were shot inside the building, and aerial television footage showed a heavy police presence outside the building. Commuters in New York City suburbs had to navigate a gauntlet of car, bus, subway routes, various things to try and get to work today. That's after a strike on the Long Island Railroad shut down the nation's busiest commuter rail system, and that entered its third day today. Unions representing rail workers and the Transit Authority, which runs the railroad, negotiated for much of the day Sunday, but still came up short of any kind of new agreement. The Supreme Court today has rejected appeals from pharmaceutical companies that object to negotiating Medicare drug prices with the federal government. The justices gave no comment as they left in place a lower court ruling from the Federal Appeals Court in Philadelphia. This is SRN News.
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0: Good afternoon and welcome to the Narrow Path radio broadcast. My name is Steve Gregg and we're live for an hour each weekday afternoon, including today, the first weekday of this week. And it's a time when you can call in if you have questions about the Bible or Christianity, or if you have a difference of opinion with the host you'd like to balance comment about, feel free to give us a call. We have a number of lines that are open and available to you call right now. And if you're a new listener, you may not know that's kind of rare. It may be that later in the program, there will be no lines open. So if you want to call in, this is a good time to get your foot in the door. The number is 844-484-5737. That's 844-484-5737. Our first caller today is Carrie calling from Fort Worth, Texas. Hi, Carrie. Welcome to the Narrow Path. Thanks for calling.
1: Hi, Steve. I've got a couple questions kind of relating to inspiration. I noticed that the New Testament writers quote from the Septuagint quite often. Mm-hmm. And so I was wondering how we should take that. Is that an inspired writing? And my other question would be, the book of Psalms, how should we take that as far as inspiration is concerned? It seems like God is talking at times, and other times it's the psalmist. How should we take that?
0: Yeah, well, okay, as far as the Septuagint is concerned, the Septuagint is just, no more really inspired than is an English translation from the Hebrew or the Greek. The Hebrew scriptures and the Greek scriptures, that is the Old and the New Testament, have all long been regarded by Christians to be written under divine inspiration. And this is possible because we believe the Old Testament was written by prophets who received divine inspiration and could write, revelation and inspired works. The New Testament was written by apostles whom Jesus appointed to speak on his behalf officially, so they have his authority to speak. And therefore, the Hebrew of the Old Testament and the Greek of the New, right from the hands of these inspired authors, we have always regarded to be inspired scripture. Translations from the original are not necessarily inspired. At least there's no reason to assume it or to declare it or insist upon it. The Septuagint was translated from the Hebrew. It doesn't have anything to do with the New Testament. It was made before Jesus came, almost 300 years before Jesus came. The Septuagint is a Greek translation of the Hebrew scriptures from the Old Testament, and it became commonplace in the usage of the Jews because the Hebrew language kind of died out in popular usage, and so Greek had become the language of the whole empire. And so the translation of the Hebrew scriptures into Greek, which, by the way, is the first known case of any book being translated from one language to another. I mean, the Bible holds the record for very many things and factoids. One of them is it's the first book in all history that we know of to be translated. And the Hebrew scriptures in their entirety and some other Jewish writings were included in this Greek translation of the Old Testament. Now, the translators are traditionally said to be 70 Jews in Alexandria, and that's why the word Septuagint is used. The word Sept speaks of the 70 of the authors. Septuagint, the Greek translation made by these Alexandrian Jews, again, about 3 centuries before Christ. Now, were they inspired? Well, we're not told that they are. Some people think, you may have met people who are King James only, and they think that the English translation made in 1611 was inspired by God. In other words, that not only was the Bible itself inspired, which was written in Hebrew and Greek, but then when somebody translates it into another language, that it becomes inspired. I don't accept this particular premise for the simple

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3: No good. Well, that's a very naive idea. The King James Version was not translated by inspired writers. The committee that did translate it made it very clear that they didn't believe they were inspired, and they thought that others may someday make better translations than theirs. So they certainly, if they were inspired, they had no idea of it, and I have no idea of it, so I don't have any reason to believe it. On the other hand, other translations into English have been some more and some less accurate to the Greek and the Hebrew. I believe there are several English translations that are very accurate and very adequate. And there are others that may be adequate but are not quite as accurate. They might have some issues, but there's lots of different translations made. So the Septuagint would just be in that class. It's a translation. Now, you're right. The New Testament writers, more often than not, when they quoted the Old Testament, they quoted it from the Septuagint version. This is just because that was the version that was widely used in their day. Like I said, Hebrew was not a language that was very commonly spoken, not as much in the first century as it had been, you know, 5 centuries earlier. A lot of people spoke Aramaic in Palestine. And, of course, people all over the Roman Empire, there were Jews all over the Roman Empire who spoke different languages, you know. And Latin and you know, other ancient languages. Now, the one language that everybody knew, because Alexander the Great had arranged for this 3 centuries earlier, was Greek, Koine Greek. So, you know, it was convenient. The New Testament writers were, by the way, writing in Koine Greek. And so if they wanted to, quote something from the Old Testament, they either had to make an original translation of their own from the Hebrew to the Greek to include it in their Greek, you know, New Testament books, or they could just lift the Greek translation that everyone was already using in the Septuagint, just put that in there. Now, the main issue that's caused by this is that there are times when the Septuagint reads, I'm going to say significantly differently than the Hebrew in some small ways. It's not anything that would alarm or should alarm anyone, but there are times when the Septuagint, as we have it, is not conveying exactly the same thought as our Hebrew texts do. Now, resolving that is not the easiest thing in the world to do, because we might just say, well, we should just go by the Hebrew text, because that's the original. And, of course, English translations of the Bible typically have done just that. The Old Testament in your King James Version, or New King James, or New American Standard, or NIV, or ESV, those translators use the Hebrew Old Testament to translate. They use a manuscript called the Masoretic Text, although some modern translations have also included insights that I found from the Dead Sea Scrolls, which were even earlier Hebrew manuscripts than the Masoretic Text by a whole 1,000 years. But the point here is that the Hebrew text that we have, insofar as it may differ at points from the, or maybe even seemingly significant points from the Septuagint, we might say, well, we'll just go with the Hebrew text and not the Septuagint. However, there are people who say, well, the Hebrew text has undergone some small textual changes over the years, and we don't, you know, and the text we have, even from the Dead Sea Scrolls, is still 400 years more recent than the last book of the Old Testament was written. Malachi was 400 years before Christ. So, maybe it was changed. Maybe the Hebrew text we have has changed a little bit from what the original said. And maybe the Septuagint, which was translated from earlier copies of the Hebrew that are not now available to us, the reading of the Septuagint might preserve a more original reading of the Hebrew text. Now, no one knows if that's true or not. It's possible that the Septuagint translators made some mistakes, and, you know, the Hebrew text as we have it is to be more trusted. It's also possible that our Hebrew text has changed a little here and there, as things do when you copy them through the centuries, and that the Septuagint provides a witness of an earlier Hebrew text that they used

0: in their translation. And so there's dispute about that. The Church of the East, for example, uses the Septuagint as their Old Testament. The Western Church follows the Hebrew text. But, you know, there's, you know, to say that the translation itself is inspired, if that means when the translators started writing and changing, you know, from the Hebrew to the Greek in their manuscript, did some force come over them, some influence that made them, incapable of making mistakes? We have no reason to believe that that's true any more than if you would sit down with a pen and paper, and begin to, let's just say, copy out for yourself by hand the whole Bible. Now, if you did that, you could be very desirous to be careful, but probably here and there you'd make a mistake just out of not paying attention closely or, you know, being too sleepy or whatever, you know. And so whenever anyone copies a major work by hand, there's the danger or the likelihood that some little changes may enter in. And that's simply true of making translations. It's true of making copies of something without translating it. So, you know, the real issue is the Septuagint inspired? But in my mind, the real question is it accurate enough? Does it convey adequately the original meaning? That's the same question I have about an English translation or German or French or Spanish translation or any other translation. The question is the translation adequately communicating the force and the meaning of the original? And I would say in most cases, scholars would probably suggest that the Septuagint is very adequate that way, with maybe a few changes here and there, which also happens when you translate into English or other. There's no translation that's perfect. But the imperfections in any translation, if they're done by competent people, are going to be small. And it doesn't really matter. I mean, I'm not combing through the Bible with a fine-tooth comb trying to find, you know, errors or whatever. I'm trying to read the message of the Bible, and it's not too hard to convey the message of a work in one language into another language. Recently, my own book, Empire of the Risen Sun, has been translated into Portuguese, and it also exists in a Spanish translation. Both are available at Amazon, but I can't even read them. But I know that competent people translated them, and I trust that the message is the same. If a Spanish reader reads it in Spanish or a Portuguese reader in Portuguese, there's an Arabic translation being made currently. I hope it'll be adequate, too. So, you know, same thing with any translation. A translation will be more or less perfect, but not completely perfect in most cases. So, no, I wouldn't use the word inspired for any translation, but that doesn't mean that any particular translation is not adequate to convey to us what the original writers wrote. As far as Psalms goes, David writes, and the other psalmists, David wrote at least 75 of the 150 psalms. Some other people wrote some of the others. And they write their own, you know, the outpouring of their own hearts, their prayers, their repentance, their, experience. The Psalms is a collection of poems of various kinds. Now, we could say, well, were they inspired when they wrote? Well, in some sense or another, the Bible does suggest they were. I mean, the Bible says all scripture is given by inspiration of God. But to say they're inspired doesn't mean that they speak in God's voice. The psalmists speak in their own voice, except on occasions when they are quoting God. I mean, they're speaking like an oracle in God speaking in the first person through them. This is rather unusual in the Psalms. It's found there sometimes. Generally speaking, the Psalms are in the voice of the author. Now, when we say, are they inspired, does that mean, does God endorse all the attitudes of these authors? Like when the psalmist says, blessed is he who dashes your little ones against the stones, speaking to the Babylonians, because the Babylonians had done that to the Jews. So they say, well, blessed is the man who repays you as you repaid us. So, I mean, that might be not exactly God's sentiments, but it's a true and accurate representation of the grief and the agony of the writer. And the Psalms convey those things to us. And that's, you know, God allows them to do so. God allows us to know what was in their minds and their hearts. Fortunately, most of the psalmists were worshipful and were godly men. And so, you know, their prayers and their praise to God often is a very, not only inspiring, but a model to us to do the same. But, you know, you can't just look at the Psalms and read them and say, okay, this is the voice of God speaking. I was just thinking earlier today, somebody said something like, God said, there's a way that seems right to a man, but the end thereof are the ways of death. Well, actually, Solomon said that. He said it twice in Proverbs. But we take the book of Proverbs as part of the Bible, and sometimes we say, God said that. But really, we have to say, God gave wisdom to Solomon, and Solomon wrote that wisdom in the form of Proverbs. Did God dictate the Proverbs to him? I don't think so. I don't think the Bible teaches that there's such a thing as automatic writing going on. But we can say that God gave him the observational wisdom, which is what the Bible actually says God did. And so we see the wisdom of Solomon portrayed in his voice and in his mind, but as a man that God had given unique wisdom to. The Psalms are kind of that way, too, in some ways. Sometimes a psalm is an exact prophecy. And in Acts chapter 2, Peter says that David was prophesying in Psalm 16 when he said, you will not leave my soul in Sheol, neither will you let your Holy One see corruption. Peter quotes that from Psalm 2, and he says, you know, David was speaking as a prophet. Actually, that was speaking in David's voice, but it's actually the voice of the Messiah. So, you know, in other words, it's when we say, did God inspire these things? I say, yes, but it's complicated. You know, it's not just like he dictated word for word from his mind to theirs all the time. Sometimes he revealed something to them, or he gave Solomon wisdom, or he allowed a psalmist to express his own anguish of heart, and so forth. So, you know, study the Bible is somewhat more nuanced and complicated than many of us, myself included, thought growing up. I just grew up saying, the Bible's the Word of God. And I wrote, you know, every sentence I read in there, I thought, well, that's God talking directly to me. And that's a very edifying way to look at it, frankly. But of course, then you're going to have trouble with certain passages that just don't fit that paradigm. And the Bible doesn't claim that about itself. When the Bible says, thus saith the Lord, then it is claiming that. When it's not, then we have to ask, is it implying that this is the Lord speaking, or is this David or Solomon or someone else speaking, as God has opened their hearts and their minds and their voice to speak it? And what is it they're communicating? Are they communicating truth about God? Or in some cases, are they revealing their own heart and their own, you know, sorrow and so forth? Both, different times. So anyway, yeah, it's a little more complicated than just say, yeah, it's inspired, therefore, you know, you just take it like some people think the King James Version is. You just, every promise of the book is mine. Just read any verse and take that to be God speaking. Word of Faith do that, you know, with 3 John verse 2, where John says to his friend Gaius, I wish above all things that you might prosper and be in health, even as your soul prospers. Well, the Word of Faith is that's God talking. God says he wishes above all things that we may prosper and be in good health. So they derive their prosperity doctrine from that. You know, that's John talking to his friend. John wishes that for his friend. There's other personal things he says in there, like, I have much to say to you, but I don't want to say it in writing right now, so I'll see you soon, and I'll catch up with you. I mean, that's John's voice talking. So when we read the Bible, we need to realize what we're reading and what we're not. There's a very superstitious notion that some people are raised with, especially people like me raised in a Christian home, believing the Bible. Not that my parents gave me this notion, but it just kind of, you pick it up until you know better, that the Bible's some kind of a dictated, manuscript from God. That's not exactly what it claims to be, and in many cases it clearly isn't. But it is God's gift to us of his word and his mind, and in total, you have to deal with each part as its features require. Anyway, Carrie, we've been talking a whole long time to you, and I appreciate your call. Terry, another from Glendora, California. Welcome.
1: Hi, Steve. How you doing today?
0: Good, thanks.
1: Good. I was at the Thursday get-together at in Covina at Starbucks. I appreciated your sharing.
0: Great.
1: And two things. I wanted to ask you a question, then I wanted to get some information. I wanted to send you some help on your travel money. I didn't have any with me on Thursday night, so.
0: No worries.
1: Okay. Would I just send that to the narrow path or what?
0: That's what people usually do when they want to give me something, yeah. Yeah, to okay. PO Box 1730. I give the address. I give the address at the end. PO Box 1730 at Temecula. Yeah.
1: Okay. Very good. Very good. I've talked with you before about premillennialism, and I've heard you mention just little bits and pieces about your own journey from being a premillennialist to being amillennial. Could you share a little bit about that? Would you mind doing that?
0: What aspects of it? You just want me to give autobiographical narration of how I changed, or you have some other more specific questions?
1: No, just the autobiographical, how you changed, because you started off in a setting that was predominantly premillennial, is that right?
0: Yes, absolutely. I started out in the Jesus movement as a dispensationalist, which everyone was, and that is everyone in the Jesus movement where I was, Calvary Chapel, Costa Mesa. And so I imbibed it. I repeated it. I believed it. I defended it for some years. And then eventually I began piece by piece to question some parts of it. Now, I had no interest in changing my mind about anything. In fact, you know, once you learn all the ins and outs of the doctrine of the people you're with, you kind of feel like you've arrived, and now it's just a matter of repeating it to people, you know. You don't want to change. If you have to change, then you put yourself at odds with the people around you and your teachers and things like that. So I had absolutely zero interest in changing my mind. But over the years, I found bits and pieces of the things I was teaching, which when I looked at them again when I looked at the verses of the Bible again, from which I thought I derived it, I just had to be honest and say, it's not there. I couldn't find it there. There just was no teaching anywhere in the Bible about a pre-trib rapture or a seven-year tribulation. They're just not mentioned anywhere in the Bible. And the rapture is, but not a pre-tribulational rapture, that idea. And when it came to the millennium, that was one of the last things that I changed, because I thought everyone believed in, I didn't even know there was anything other than premillennialism. I thought all Christians were premillennial. And then, you know, just some pieces of it. I started to compare scripture with scripture, especially in Revelation 20. Certain things that were there I realized had been mentioned earlier in the Bible in a different connection. I began to see how that connection was in the earlier place and realized that that could be what it's meaning here. And just very, you know, slowly, I had no idea where I was going. I wasn't on my way anywhere. I just began to have my doubts and see things elsewhere in the scripture that were also mentioned in Revelation 20, and realized that those other things elsewhere in scripture really provided a key to understanding what Revelation 20 was talking about. And it wasn't just one or two things. It was virtually every verse in Revelation 20 eventually came under reexamination, and every one of them ended up being reinterpreted in light of, you know, passages I found elsewhere. It took years, at least two years anyway, to move from premillennial to amillennialism. And when I had moved, I had never encountered amillennialism. I never met anyone that ever taught it. I never read it. I didn't even know there was a view called that, or if I had heard the term, I had no idea what it meant. But I had become an amillennialist just from my own study of scripture. I was forced that way. I didn't know there was a name for it, but I realized that I was pretty far from where I'd started, and that I'd better never talk about this, because nobody in the whole body of Christ would ever see it this way, I assumed. And I'm not interested in changing their minds. This is just what I had come to. And, you know, sometimes when you're a teacher and when you're learning new stuff, it's uncomfortable to learn new stuff, because you realize that, wait a minute, I've been teaching something else here. I just as soon keep teaching the same thing, especially if teaching something else is going to put me way at odds with the people who like my ministry, who I've influenced. So, I mean, there's a very strong motivation either not to change your mind, or if you feel compelled by the facts of scripture to change your mind, to just keep it to yourself. So I decided I'd leave it. I'd keep it close to the chest. I would believe it because the scripture required it, but I wouldn't teach it because it's not necessary to teach it. And I didn't, you know, why make trouble? Anyway, I was like that for maybe a year or so before I met somebody who asked me what I thought, and I very reluctantly told him. I said, yeah, I see it that way too. And I thought, what? There's someone else who sees it this way? He said, yeah, that's called amillennialism. The whole church was amillennial for 1,500 years. You know, this premillennialism emerged, well, it existed among church fathers, but it was abandoned by the 4th century, and then it reemerged in dispensational form in the 1800s. But he said, you know, three-quarters of church history, this was the whole view of everyone in the church, pretty much. So I came out of the closet and said, okay, there's a name for what I am. It's called amillennialism. So I changed gradually and was very shy about saying so, but I'm not shy about saying so anymore, since now I'm in company with, frankly, the majority of Christians who've ever lived, which feels a little safer than being the heretic out there all alone. Hey, I need to take a break, but we have another half hour. Don't go away. Our website is thenarrowpath.com. I'll be back in 30 seconds.
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0: 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My name is Steve Gregg, and we're live for another half hour taking your calls. If you got questions about the Bible or the Christian faith or a difference of opinion with the host you'd like to bring up for conversation, I welcome you to call the number 844-484-5737. Once more, 844-484-5737. Our next caller is Patrick calling from Seattle, Washington. Hi, Patrick. Welcome to the Narrow Path.
1: Hi, Steve. I was wondering if I can ask you a hypothetical.
0: Sure.
1: I was wondering if somehow you were convinced, however, to whatever point that would be for you to consider convinced of a universal reconciliation view of a salvific sense, in some sort, would that change how you evangelize? How you communicate with people?
0: No, it wouldn't. But at one time in my life, it would have. The reason it wouldn't now is that when I evangelize, I'm not very interested in talking about hell at all. If I talk about hell, I have to be honest about it. I have to realize there's different views about hell, and that many Christians in the early church believed in universal reconciliation, but other Christians in the early church believed in conditional immortality or annihilation, and others believed in eternal conscious torment. These are three different views of hell that were widely held by respected church fathers for the first three centuries, and each one has a case to be made. I don't feel like I have to decide which one's true, since it's not, it's not anything that ever was brought up. For example, when Jesus preached the gospel or when the apostles did. When you read the gospel preaching, I mean the evangelistic preaching of Jesus, he doesn't mention it. When you read the evangelistic preaching of Peter or Paul in the book of Acts, they don't mention it. They don't mention hell or heaven. It's a tradition of American evangelicalism that you make the whole thing about heaven and hell. Because I think American evangelicalism has, in some ways, skipped the tracks a little bit and has concluded or assumed that what Jesus came to talk about is heaven and hell. It's when you go looking in the Bible for the statements of either Jesus or the apostles on the subject of hell, or even frankly going to heaven, that you find a great dearth of any interest in talking about that. It's talked about, both are mentioned. Heaven and hell are both mentioned in the teaching of Jesus. That is to say, going somewhere when you die, either in heaven or hell, are mentioned in Scripture. But not very much. It simply is not a primary concern. Jesus might mention it three or four times. I don't know. I'm not sure. But the afterlife is simply not what he came to talk about. Neither is what the apostles did. You know, when you read the book of Acts or the epistles, you don't find any reference to hell at all. Peter didn't ever mention hell, except as a place for the fallen angels to go, Tartarus. Paul never mentioned hell in his epistles, and neither Peter nor Paul mentioned them in their gospel preaching in the book of Acts. So, I mean, it's just not, you know, American evangelicalism has, in word, claimed to be Bible faithful. But when it comes to the gospel has totally been changed by American evangelicalism to just give people a ticket to heaven and, an escape from hell. Yeah, well, I mean, there is that. I believe that when you're Christian, you will go to heaven, and you won't go to hell when you die. That's kind of, that's a doctrine, but it's not a doctrine that was brought up much. It's not certainly the concern that Jesus had. Jesus' concern was that people come into the kingdom of God, which was established when he was here, and Paul's likewise. Paul said that God has translated us Christians out of the power of darkness into his kingdom. That's now. Jesus mentioned the Pharisees and scribes were going to be judged by God because they not only refused to come into the kingdom, but they tried to prevent people who were coming into the kingdom. Okay, so the people that were receiving Christ were coming into the kingdom, and the Pharisees were trying to stop it. The kingdom of God is not heaven. There is a heaven and there is a hell, but that's not what Jesus or the apostles were about. So when I preach the gospel, I don't spend much time talking about heaven or hell. Now, if somebody asks me about hell or heaven. What I will say is, well, those are alternative outcomes in the final judgment. But you don't need to be thinking about the final judgment. You need to be thinking about right now. If you think about right now and you follow Jesus right now, which is your duty and which is the message of the gospel is Jesus is Lord, Jesus is King. You need to surrender, stop being at war with him, become his follower, obey him, believe in him, trust him, and you'll go to, you know, you'll come, he'll take you into his kingdom now. And you'll live in his kingdom, which the Bible says is righteousness and peace and joy in the Holy Spirit. And then, of course, when you die, yeah, you'll go to heaven. But you don't have to think about that. You don't have to think about heaven. You can't get yourself there anyway. Just do what you can do and what you're required to do. And that is to be a faithful follower of Christ all the days of your life. God will take care of what happens to you after you die. And it'll be good for you if you do that. And if you don't do it, it'll be bad for you. But, I mean, Jesus didn't really spend much time trying to get people to come into his movement by threatening hell. You might say, oh, Jesus talked about hell more than anyone else in the Bible. I've heard that a lot. Lots of people who write books about hell, they go, well, Jesus talked about hell more than anyone else. Well, that is true, since Paul never mentioned it. Peter doesn't mention it. James doesn't mention it. John doesn't mention it, except in Revelation. There's a few places about hell there. But yeah, Jesus did mention hell more often than others. And he mentioned it probably, depending on if Gehenna is to be translated hell, and that's disputed, but most translators do, then Jesus might have spoken about it four or five times in his ministry. And that would be more than anyone else did. I'm not even sure that Gehenna is properly translated hell, so that's another issue. The point is, when Jesus did talk about Gehenna, only on one occasion, I believe, he was talking to unbelievers, and that was the Pharisees. He wasn't preaching to them, he was denouncing them. He said, how can you escape the fires of Gehenna when you do these horrible things? That's not exactly a good news presentation, just a rebuke. But, he mentioned Gehenna in the Sermon on the Mount a few times, but that was addressed to his disciples, the ones that he called the light of the world and the salt of the earth. You know, he wasn't trying to get them converted. They were already his followers. But he did, I mean, theologically, he wanted them to be informed. There is a place. There is a judgment. But Jesus never went out to the crowds, as far as we know, not on record anyway, and started preaching to them about hell. So, you know, I'd rather preach the gospel the way Jesus did and the apostles did. And as you study their presentation, it just wasn't really about the afterlife. Now, we should be ready to answer people's questions if they have them. And lots of people do have questions about hell. But if someone asks me about hell, or how could a good God send people to hell or whatever, where I'm at is this. I'm not reserving my judgment to see if God's good by seeing if he can first tell me how he can justify sending people to hell. In other words, I'm not tentative about my acceptance of the goodness of God. I am tentative about what hell is because there's several different ideas about hell that have been held by the church and which can all muster some scriptural support. But there's no question about the goodness of God. So instead of saying, well, if you're waiting to get a satisfying answer about hell before you decide if God is good, I've got nothing for you. But I'll tell you this, that God is good is a given. And if God is good, then whatever hell is got to be consistent with that goodness. It doesn't really matter which of the views of hell turns out to be true. I mean, to me, I'm not going there. And you don't have to go there if you don't want to. But, you know, and you won't go there if your foundational understanding is that God is good and that you're hoping to please him in everything, which is, of course, the only sensible thing for a human being to try to do. So, you know, turning people to Christ, turn people to God, is what the gospel does. Theology, you know, I mean, if they ask about the Trinity, I'd say, well, you know, there is a doctrine of the Trinity, I believe, but you don't have to understand that before you become a follower of Christ. If you follow Christ, Jesus said, take my yoke upon you and learn from me. If you become a disciple of followers, you take his yoke on you. That means he becomes your master. He steers your life like a farmer steers an ox that has a yoke on its neck. You wear Jesus' yoke, He steers you. You're his servant, like an ox serves the farmer. So you become his servant, and you'll be learning from him. And yeah, there's a lot of theological things that over the course of a lifetime you'll learn. Those are, some of them are good things to learn. Some are rather peripheral. But the point is, you don't start that learning until you become a disciple of Jesus. So, and you don't, if you're going to say, well, I won't follow Jesus until I have a good answer from you as to what hell is or how God can justify hell, I'm going to say, well, you're not ready for God. You think you're waiting for God to get ready for you. But, you know, he's not the one who needs your approval, by the way. God is not hanging out saying, oh, what will I ever do if they don't approve of me? No, the roles are reversed here. You know, if you can't please God, then you're the one in trouble, not him. So hell, it's a peripheral doctrine in the Bible. And I believe in hell. I believe there's different possibilities for what it is. And I know that because I've studied it and I've even written a book on it called Why Hell, if anyone's interested in studying it out. Okay, let's talk to Jimmy in Staten Island, New York. Hey, Jimmy, welcome.
2: Hey, Dave, how you been?
0: I'm good.
2: This is regarding security, and mm-hmm. I appreciate the program. I'm learning a lot, but I'm trying to reconcile the differences that we have regarding security and the order of the salvation. But anyway, Jesus is called the shepherd, in Psalm 23, mm-hmm. Luke 15, John 10. And after I say this following statement, I just want to ask what is his function as a shepherd?
0: Okay.
2: But he says his sheep hear his voice, and they follow him, and they possess eternal life. And you know the rest of it. Nobody can mm-hmm. snatch them out of my hand. But you believe a sheep, I believe you teach that a sheep can be lost.
0: Yes.
2: And to walk away. And I know you base it on John 15. I would have an answer for that also. But what is the purpose of a shepherd? And what kind of shepherd would let his sheep perish?
0: Well, you know, God isn't only a shepherd. Being a shepherd is one analogy for what Jesus is. He's also a husband. God is also a father. You know, there's lots of different analogies for God. He's a master of servants and so forth. A shepherd is one of the analogies. Now, you really can't press the analogies, into an absolute thing to determine doctrines that are already determined elsewhere in Scripture. For example, in saying that Christ is a husband, or that God is a husband to Israel, there certainly you'd say, well, husbands, you know, they make love to their wives. Well, that's not really, I mean, there. I believe that worship is probably the spiritual, counterpart to making love. But making love for people is different. And, you know, to say, well, everything that's true of husbands and wives, we're just going to transfer that directly to the relationship we have with God. Well, some of it is intended to be analogous, but not everything. But the thing here is that same thing with shepherds. Now, we do know that shepherds do lose their sheep. And we might say, well, but Jesus can go after them. You know, he doesn't have to lose them. No, he doesn't have to lose them unless they wander off and they stay wandered off. Now, you might say, but Jesus wouldn't let them wander off. Well, he has let lots of sheep wander off. Israel was his sheep. In Isaiah 53:6, it says, all we like sheep, meaning all us Israelites, all we like sheep have gone astray. We've turned everyone to his own way. Now, of course, it does say that Jesus has come for them, but a lot of them died wandering away before Jesus came. So, I mean, there are people who are God's sheep. What's that?
2: They're not called sheep.
0: What's that?
2: In Isaiah 53, they're not called his sheep. He just makes the analogy, all people.
0: Well, whose sheep are they?
2: The purpose of him saying that is like we're all stupid sheep, the whole human race.
0: Well, but that's what preachers say. That's not what he says. He doesn't say we're stupid sheep. He just says we've all wandered away. We've all departed from God. And, you know, in Ezekiel 34, in Ezekiel 37, Israel is referred to as God's sheep. And the leaders of Israel were the shepherds, and the sheep were starving and dying and things like that. Well, what kind of, they're God's sheep. Why is he letting them starve and die? The analogy can't be pressed to the point that you might want to, but the truth is that Jesus much of what he said, which, what the Bible says in general, is that people have a choice to be his sheep or not. Now, I realize you're Calvinistic, which means there's no choice. God predestined it. But I frankly don't see that predestination of that type in the Bible. I do find that in the statement you quoted, Jesus said, my sheep hear my voice and follow me. Okay, does everybody hear his voice and follow him? No. Okay, so the ones who don't aren't his sheep. Now, what if somebody does hear his voice and follow him for a while, but then they, in later in life, they don't hear his voice and follow him. They walk away from him. Then they're not his sheep anymore. A person is one of his sheep if they are hearing his voice and following him. He defined his sheep that way. Now, I'm seeking to hear his voice and follow him, so I take it that I'm one of his sheep. But if I would cease to listen to his voice and cease to follow him, I wouldn't qualify as a sheep anymore. Now, I'm not literally a sheep. Of course, a real sheep can't become something else. That's another way the analogy, you know, doesn't press all the way through. The analogies aren't intended to press all the way through to everything. But, you know, a sheep can't become a non-sheep in natural life. But they certainly can in this life. Because many people I know were following Jesus when they were young. And they were, by definition, what he called his sheep. Some of those people don't follow him anymore. And by definition, they're no longer sheep. So, you know, I'll go with Jesus's definitions, especially if I'm going to try to make some kind of statement about his doctrine based on that definition. I'm going to go with his definition.
2: Where does it teach that Jesus' sheep can be lost? Where does he say, my sheep will be lost if they don't continue to believe?
0: Well, are you requiring that we hold on to the imagery of sheep to get that doctrine? Because there's other places that give that doctrine. I mean, it says in 1 Timothy 4:1, now the Spirit expressly says that in the latter times some will depart from the faith. Now, departing from the faith, those who are in the faith are, in other passages, the same ones that are called sheep. Those who depart from the faith, by definition, are not sheep. So they were sheep when they were in the faith, but they left the faith and are not sheep anymore. Likewise, in Hebrews chapter 3, he addresses in verse 1 this chapter to holy brethren, partakers of the heavenly calling. Now, these would be the same ones that are elsewhere in the Bible referred to as sheep, his brethren, the ones he's called. Okay, and he's addressing those people who are sheep. And in verse 12, he says, beware, brethren, lest there be in any of you an evil heart of unbelief in departing from the living God. So there's a danger of these sheep departing from the living God. And he says, beware. This is a danger that you're facing. And there's many warnings like this in Scripture. So, I mean, the Bible, almost every writer of Scripture includes some warning about falling away and telling, don't do it, don't fall away. Now, here's the thing. If Calvinism's true, then a person who's a Christian can't fall away. So they don't need to be warned about falling away because they can't, according to Calvinism. On the other hand, if somebody appears to be a Christian, but they're really not, well, then they will inevitably fall away. If they're not elect, they will fall away. Why warn them against it? That's what's going to happen. They're not elect. If somebody is elect in Calvinism, they can't fall away. If they're not elect in Calvinism, they can't stay. They can't follow Christ. So, in other words, it's predetermined if Calvinism's true. And if it's predetermined that some will fall away and some will not, then why warn the ones who haven't yet against the danger of doing so? I mean, why waste so much ink? Ink was expensive in those days, and parchment too. Why give so many warnings when there's no danger?
2: All right, I don't want to hog up the whole hour, but thank you for the conversation.
0: All right, good talking to you, Jimmy. God bless you.
2: You too.
0: Bye. Bye now. Okay, we'll talk to next Steve in Santa Ana, California. Hi, Steve. Welcome.
3: Hi, Steve. I have a question about spiritual warfare. I believe that I'm in it, but I really don't understand it. So in conventional human warfare, the point is to kill so much of the enemy that it becomes intolerable, and one side wins by wiping out the other. How do you fight an enemy that doesn't die?
0: Well, they don't have to die, because not everything about human warfare has a direct is a direct analogy to spiritual warfare.
2: Yeah.
0: The idea of being at war means there's a struggle, and it's a struggle which must be won, but which can be lost. I mean, when Paul says in Ephesians 6, you know, we do not wrestle against flesh and blood, but against principalities and powers and rulers of the darkness of this age and spiritual wickedness in heavenly places. He's saying we're wrestling here. Well, okay, it's a fight. We're fighting against something that wants to defeat us. And our determination, like any wrestler, is to not be pinned, not to be defeated. But also, like any wrestler, we know that if we don't put up a fight, we will be pinned. You know, it's, you know, when you're in a wrestling match, you can't just decide, I guess I'll just relax myself a little while because I'm getting a little tired. No, you have to keep going or you'll get pinned. That's what is being communicated. And so a few verses later, Paul says in Ephesians 6, so take, you know, put on the whole armor of God so that you may be able to withstand the deeds of the devil, the schemes of the devil, and having done all, to stand. That is, the idea of spiritual warfare is when the battle is over and the dust is settled, you want to be one of the ones on the feet, on your feet, not laying dead, you know. And now, that doesn't mean we win by killing demons, since apparently demons don't die, but it means that we defeat them. Now, remember, it says in James 4:7, resist the devil, and he will flee from you. Now, apparently he doesn't die when we're in a human war. You resist the enemy with lethal weapons and so forth, and one of the options is you may end up killing them all. But if they retreat and leave you alone, well, that's a victory too on your part. And so we may not kill the demons, but we can chase them off, at least temporarily. And if they come back, we chase them off again. That's, you see, in other words, we might think of it like in a spiritual war, we need to get to the place, hopefully soon, where the devil goes away and doesn't come back. No, that's at the end of life, where the whole life is the war. It's not like there's a little part of our Christian life once in a while that we have to fight this war. The rest of it's going to be a cruise. No, the 70 or 80 or 100 years that we live here is a speck of time, a blip compared to eternity. And that it's a really short time. Life is short. Amen. Eternity is long. And so the whole of the lifetime is the battle. And, you know, when Paul had labored for decades and he was at the end of his life in 2 Timothy chapter 4, he said, you know, I've fought the good fight, you know, henceforth is laid up for me a crown of glory, not for me only, but all who love his appearing. You know, he's talking about, he's kind of reviewing his life at the end of it, saying, well, I've fought the fight. I'm at the end of the battle here, and I'm victorious, you know. It's a lifelong battle, which may seem, well, that's terribly long for a war. Yeah, but it's not very long at all compared to eternity, you know. So, so that's, you know, your victory is simply remaining standing uncompromised, unchanged, not losing your faith, not succumbing to temptation and sin, you know, after all the fighting is done. Now, in your lifetime, you're at war, but there's hot fighting and there's cold war. You know, there's it goes from one to another. You know, you have times where there's intense conflict with the enemy. At other times, you're not so much aware of it. You're you know, maybe feel like you're cruising a little bit, but there's still danger. It's still a cold war. You still got an enemy there that's got nuclear weapons. But once in a while, a skirmish breaks out. Now, in your lifetime, there will be numerous times. I don't know how often, maybe hundreds of times, that the devil will come really at you, and he'll try very hard to get you to lose your faith, lose your purity, lose your integrity, you know, whatever. And that's what you're fighting against. That's what the armor of God is. Now, there's another aspect of battle, because, of course, when people go to war, one thing they want to do is stay alive and come home safe. And that's, of course, what Paul's talking about when he talks about the armor of God. With the armor of God, that helps you stay alive when the enemy's attacking you and gets you to the finish line uncompromised and, you know, home safe, as it were, home unscathed. But in battle, you don't just wear armor so you stay safe. You go out into the unsafe places of warfare to conquer territory from the enemy. Now, here, spiritual battle isn't just a private matter between you and the devil for your own soul. That's there. That's part of it. Definitely part of it. But the larger picture is the kingdom of God under Christ's leadership has invaded the territory that Satan once considered his own. And that includes mastery over the minds and souls of all men. And Christ has called men to defect from the dark side to become his disciples. And he's called his disciples to go out and influence others to defect to his side. The idea is that Satan wants to rule all the minds of the earth, and God wants to rule all the minds of the earth. And it says in 2 Corinthians chapter 10, I think it's verse 5 and 6, it might be verse 4 and 5, says the weapons of our warfare are not carnal. They are mighty through God to the pulling down of strongholds, casting down arguments, and every high thing that exalts itself against the knowledge of God, and bringing into captivity to Christ every thought. That means everyone else's thoughts. Our thoughts have already been captured if we're real Christians. But there's other thoughts out there. Other people have their thoughts, and we're to bring their thoughts into captivity to Christ. The idea is to get as many people to be disciples surrendered to Christ as possible. That's the forward advance. That's the, what we might call, the offensive aspect of spiritual warfare. The defensive is staying pure, staying holy, staying faithful, staying alive spiritually. And of course, in every battle, there's that. You go to war because you want to drive back the enemy and take territory from him, but you also want to stay alive. There's both aspects in spiritual warfare. Stay spiritual alive and bring other people over so that you've taken what was Satan's territory and brought it over to God. That's what spiritual warfare is. Hey, I'm out of time, sorry to say. 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
9: With SRN News, I'm Keith Peters in Washington. Police say three men were killed in a shooting at a San Diego mosque Monday, and both suspects are dead. Both suspects are believed to be teenagers, and the case is considered to be a hate crime. The shooting happened at the Islamic Center of San Diego, the largest mosque in San Diego County. The Islamic Center is about 9 miles north of downtown San Diego in Claremont. The Islamic Center is the largest mosque in San Diego County, according to its website. The campus includes the Al-Rashid School, and the website says offers courses in Arabic language, Islamic studies, and the Quran. On Wall Street, the Dow up by 159 points, the NASDAQ dropped 134, the S&P lower by 5. More details at srnnews.com.
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1: So I do want to share a few thoughts with you that I hope will be a blessing to you. Turn in your Bible to the book of John, the Gospel of John, and we'll look there in chapter 1, the Gospel of John, chapter 1. The Bible tells us that this world is the kingdom of darkness. His kingdom is the kingdom of light. And when you and I trust Christ as our Savior, we are transformed into the kingdom of light. That's in the book of Colossians in chapter 1. But here in the Gospel of John, so that you can understand some of the things that you'll find mentioned in the book of Matthew and Mark and Luke, I believe John is a key. So first of all, we're going to get the key, and then we're going to go to the doors. Sometime whenever we're reading the Bible, do you ever find as you go through life, you just don't seem to have it all together? Sometimes it seems like I need help. You know, if you go on a trip, do you ever look first of all and say, now, do I have my credit card or do I have my debit card or do I have enough cash in my pocket to pay for whatever it's going to cost me? You ever do that? And you want it because you try to figure out what's it going to cost me and do I have the means to, you know, take care of myself. Well, whenever you're living life, you can't get water out of a well if there's no water in the well. So the reason we come together and read, study the Bible is because you're taking the springs of living water and you're putting water in the well. So that when you get out there, and sometimes you don't have all the time to go running to the well, but you have it within you and you can draw it out. And some people, they have a dry well. It means that they haven't put anything in, so they can't get anything out. Read and study the Word of God so that you have fresh water in your well, so that you always have something to refresh yourself with. Otherwise, you will have what people call burnout. Now, I don't know what it is. That's what they say. I guess you just get overloaded. Your plate's too full. You can't handle it anymore. I'm ready to have a nervous breakdown. I think it's just that you went to the well too often and you didn't put anything in it and you kind of get something out that's not there. So unless your intake is greater than your outflow, then your outflow will be your downfall. Let me repeat that. What did I say? If your intake is not greater than your outflow, then your outflow will be your downfall. You have to always take in more than what you need. And so that you can always have enough. It's kind of like taking a trip and you fill up the tank full of gas. You don't wait till you go empty to get some more. You've got to keep putting some gas in it. Otherwise, you're going to come up empty. But here in the Gospel of John, look what he says here. He makes a statement in verse 1. In the beginning was the Word was with God, the Word was God. The same was in the beginning with God. All things were made by Him, and without Him was not anything made that was made. In Him was life, and the life was the light of men. Now, when we talk about the life was the light. So, having eternal life is knowing God, whom to know is life eternal. So, when you and I know Christ as our Savior, that's how you and I got to become the children of light. Now, look what else he says. In verse 4, in Him was life, eternal life, and the life was the light of men, and the light shineth in darkness, and the darkness comprehended it not. It means it did not understand. He made the world, He came into the world, and the world knew Him not. But now notice, He says, there was a man sent from God whose name was John. The same, get this, in verse 7, came for a witness, to bear witness of the light, and that all men through him might believe. So the purpose of the light is it so that all men might see the light. So we're in the world, and the world is dark, and you and I are the lights of the world. And so the reason that God left the light in the world is so that other people can see the light and that they would be saved, that all men through him might believe. And it talked about John the Baptist. He was not that light, but was sent to bear witness of the light. And so he says, this is, in verse 9, the true light, which lighteth every man that cometh into the world. This is the light that God wants to draw every man to. If I be lifted up, I will draw every man. But the way you draw is through the gospel. The gospel is the light that people can see, and it draws people to the light. And the light is the truth. Now you get into John chapter 3, verses 19, 20, and 21. You're talking about people love darkness because their deeds are evil. And Christ did not come to condemn the world, but that the world through him might be saved. So he came to be a light. Now, turn in your Bible on over there to your right. And you'll find that it talks about this being a light in this old world. And so Christ was the light. We're in the world, and now we are the light of the world. So here in the book of John in chapter 8, you'll notice there in verse 12. John chapter 8, verse 12. Now remember, the Gospel of John is laid out, in a sense, as the way it's organized, like walking into the tabernacle. And Jesus lays out these things, and it's like he is the bread, which is the table of showbread, and he is the light, he's the laver, he is the veil, he is the altar, he's everything. It's all about him in the veil, in the tabernacle itself, and that his body, when he makes the statement, and the word became flesh, means it tabernacled among us, and we beheld his glory. But here in the book of John in chapter 8, look what he says now in verse 12. Then spake Jesus again unto them, saying, I am the light of the world. He that followeth me shall not walk in darkness, but shall have the light of life. The light of life. The light of eternal life. You'll know the truth. You'll know you have eternal life. And that knowledge, that truth, is of great value. There is power in knowledge, but power in proper knowledge will do so many wonderful things for you and I. So the Bible talks about this. Now look in chapter 9. In chapter 9, John chapter 9, there's a story about a blind man. And this story is also used to show that Jesus is the light. He says there in verse 3, Jesus answered, neither hath this man sinned, because they want to know who sinned, the parents or the kid, nor his parents, but that the works of God should be made manifest in them. In other words, for such a time as this, God uses things as opportunities to manifest the love of God, to manifest the light, a way for people to see the truth. And then he makes this statement in verse 5, and you ought to underline verse 5. As long as I am in the world, I am the light of the world. Now, later on, he talks about how that as the Father hath sent me into the world, even so send I you. And now he says, ye are the lights of the world. So we know that we are the lights of the world. Now take your Bible and turn over there to the Gospel of John.

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3: What they didn't understand, he's coming back from the dead. And he did. And so Christ told them this. He says in verse 35, "Yet a little while is the light with you. Walk while you have the light, lest darkness come upon you. For he that walketh in darkness knoweth not whither he goeth." So remember this. Every individual, even though we live in a dark world, the light we want to see. But the light Christ is talking about to us is the light we're supposed to be. Not that I am just supposed to see the light. I am to be the light. Because Christ says, I am the light as long as he was in the world. But when he leaves, he says, ye are the light of the world. And the purpose of the light shining was for the purpose for people seeing the light of life or eternal life. Now, notice what it says up here in verse 36. While ye have light, believe in the light, that ye may be the children of light. So it multiplies, and he was the light, and then those who trust him as Savior become the light. And this is an illustration breaking down the great truth that he mentions up there in verse 24. Look in verse 24, where he says, "Verily, verily, I say unto you, except a corn of wheat fall into the ground and die, it abideth alone. But if it die, it bringeth forth much fruit." Here is a light that's going to go out, but it's going to come back from the dead. And everyone who believes in him is like the kernels of corn on an ear of corn. Look how many more lights, all because of that one light. So Christ is the light of the world. But now, all those people who trusted Christ as Savior are to be lights in the Lord, lights in the world. Now, go down there to verse 46. Verse 46 says, "I am come a light into the world," but notice the reason, "that whosoever believeth on me should not abide in darkness." That means this is a lost world. People don't know where they're going. And Christ came into the world to seek and to save that which was lost. So that means, if they find the way, it must be because they see the light. That's why when you and I explain the gospel to people, whether on the internet, the radio, or with Heaven Tracks, or various ministers we have, people on your job, whoever you get a chance to talk to, when you share the gospel, you're giving them the light by which they can see and understand how to have eternal life. So when the Bible talks about you and I being lights in the world, when it talks about you and I, "Let your light so shine before man that they may see your good works and glorify your Father which is in heaven." Do you know there will be people in heaven that will be glorifying God because you were faithful in shining the light. They saw the light through you. And it's not just the things that you do, it's the things also that you say. But the purpose of why we do what we do is so that people can hear and understand the gospel. Now look what he says in verse 46 again. "I am come a light into the world. Now whosoever believeth on me should not abide in darkness." And in verse 48, "He that rejecteth me and receive not my words hath one that judge him." So there's people who will reject the light, and there will be people who will receive the light. So you and I are not responsible how people respond to the light. We're just to shine the light so that they can see the light and get the light to everyone that we possibly can. And the reason that these things are mentioned in the Gospel of John, he says, is that you may know and believe that Jesus is the Christ, the Son of the living God, and that by faith and believing in him, you may have life through his name. See up here in verse 37, "But though he had done so many miracles before them, yet they believed not on him." Some people will believe and some people will not. And then he quotes a scripture from the book of Isaiah in chapter 53, where it says that the saying of Isaiah the prophet might be fulfilled, which he spake, saying, "Lord, who hath believed our report? And to whom hath the arm of the Lord been revealed?"

0: when you read Isaiah 53, is Isaiah 53 talking about Jesus Christ coming into the world, dying on the cross, paying for the sins of everyone, coming back again from the dead? That whole chapter is about the gospel. So being a light is not just walking around and acting holy. There's got to be a message to it, and it has to be included. Now let me take you, show you that. Turn in your Bible to the book of Philippians in chapter 2. Philippians in chapter 2. Philippians chapter 2. And notice what he says here in verse 12. Philippians chapter 2, verse 12. Wherefore, he says, my beloved, as ye have always obeyed, not in my presence only, but now much more in my absence, work out your own salvation with fear and trembling. I believe, fear and trembling, that you do not want to miss the will of God for your life. For it is God which worketh in you to perform. So there's something God wants you and I to do because we have been saved. We're not working for salvation. We're working out the salvation God's already placed within us. And he has saved us. And as Ephesians 2, 8, 9 says, then verse 10, for we are his workmanship created in Christ Jesus. And we have been ordained unto good works. There's things that God wants us to do, and we ought to do them. So now look what he says here in verse 13. For it is God which worketh in you, both to will and to do of his good pleasure. Do all things without murmuring and disputing. Because you see, God's the one that says you are the light, and his responsibility is to place you wherever he wants to. He knows where you need to shine. He knows where the darkest spots are. We'd love to go to the brightest spots, but sometimes God may put us in the darkest spots, sometimes in the places where we don't want to be. Now look at verse 15 and 16. These are two very good verses. That ye may be blameless and harmless, the sons of God, without rebuke, in the midst of a crooked and perverse nation. And underline this part of the verse, among whom ye shine as lights in the world. Now, how do you shine as lights in the world? So God says, evidently, there's going to be some things you're not going to like. And that's why he says, do all things without murmuring and complaining. The one that lit your candle is the one that wants to place that candle, that light, wherever God wants to. So trust the Lord to use you however he wants, wherever you need to be. Among whom ye shine as lights in the world. Now get what it says in verse 16. Here is how you become a light. Holding forth the word of life. That's why he's the light of life. The light of eternal life. And so he says, holding forth the word of life that I may rejoice in the day of Christ that I have not run in vain, neither labored in vain. Now let's turn in our Bible to the book of Matthew. Those were my introductory remarks. As we look here in the book of Matthew in chapter 5. Matthew chapter 5. This is on page 999. In Matthew chapter 5, you'll notice a wonderful, wonderful verse here. Look here in verse 12. Rejoice and be exceeding glad, for great is your reward in heaven. For so persecuted they the prophets which were before you. No, wait. This, I didn't mind that great rewards in heaven. This persecuted bit, I'm not sure I like that, though. If you and I would only realize that God is the one who lit our candle and caused us to see, and we understand, we believe, we trusted Christ, and God wants to place us in this world, and sometimes the most difficult place. You know where you work? It might be a very difficult place. The people you meet, where you have to go, all kinds of things. You may not like it, but you'd be surprised at people that God may have to bring across your path. But God is the one that's in charge of the light. And he's the one that moves us around. And you may be in one place, and then next time you know, he might move you to another place. Then he move you to another place. But it's not as important to you as it is to the one that God wants to reach. And he knows that better than we do. Your idea of prayer to God should be, Lord, use me however you see fit. Place me wherever you want me to be. Just, Lord, help me to have the strength and the grace that I need to keep giving forth the gospel. And then notice what he says. In verse 13, ye are the salt of the earth. And then in verse 14, ye are the light of the world. And when he says you're the light of the world, in view of all those other scriptures we read over there in the book of Matthew, remember this. When you have the Gospel of John, and you got the book of Matthew, and you got the book of Mark, and the book of Luke, those things we read in the book of John, and then all these other ones, all this happened at the same time. It wasn't that God did, okay, here's Matthew, he did all of those things. Now, he did the book of Mark. And then he did the book of Luke. And then he lived the Gospel of John. No. They all stack up this way. And whenever he was talking about being the light, and some people didn't understand because they saw it only through Jewish eyes. There was others who were seeing things, and they would understand. And when he spoke in parables, those who wanted to know the truth could see, and those who didn't couldn't see. And yet he would tell the same story. And so there's people who can get something and other people can see and hear the same thing and not really understand what in the world is he talking about. But so you take the light here and you go back and place it over these other books and you'll find out, well, when he's talking about light, you know what he's referring to. See, he only lived for those 3.5 years. Matthew covers 3.5 years. Mark covers 3.5 years. Luke covers 3.5 years. John covers 3.5 years of his ministry. But it was all the same 3.5 years. He didn't run in sequence. So you look here in verse 4. Ye are the light of the world. A city that is set on a hill cannot be hid. Neither do men light a candle and put it under a bushel, but on a candlestick. And it giveth light unto all that are in the house. Let your light so shine. Now in view of John as a key that unlocks doors, I think I understand a little bit more about what he's talking about. That you and I, as lights in the world, and according to the book of Philippians in chapter 2, being a light in the world is holding forth the word of life. And I believe that's what you and I are supposed to do. So, take your Bible and turn to the book of Mark, chapter 4. The book of Mark in chapter 4. And you'll notice that there's similarities in each one of these, but yet something that just makes it just a little bit different so that we see something that maybe we wouldn't have saw before. Now look there in the book of Mark in chapter 4. Look in verse 21. And he said unto them, is a candle brought to you to be put under a bushel or under a bed and not to be set on a candlestick? If you are a light and you are to be giving out the gospel, if you will continually shine, do you think God might lift you up? He didn't light the candle to hide you under a bushel. I believe he's talking about you and I. You know, somebody who is the light. And to trust the Lord to put us wherever he wants. If you really understand and see, you don't become envious or jealous of what somebody else is accomplishing. If I'm the pastor of this church and there's a mega church down the road that's running 15,000. Well, if they're preaching the gospel, praise the Lord. That man is going to be held accountable to do what he can with what he has been blessed with. Maybe God didn't give me everything that preacher has. So I'm going to have to just do the best I can and shine forth with what I've got where I am. And you got to do the same thing. And God may give us a higher perch, or he might put us in a lower perch. It all depends on God's in charge. Can you trust him? Can you trust him?
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11: with us on the news. I'm Keith Peters in Washington. Authorities say two teenage suspects opened fire at an Islamic center in San Diego, killing three men before killing themselves. The slayings Monday are being investigated as a hate crime. That, according to Police Chief Scott Wall, the Islamic Center of San Diego is the largest mosque in San Diego County, according to its website. President Trump says he's holding off on a military strike on Iran planned for Tuesday because serious negotiations are underway. Trump made the announcement in a social media post on Monday after threatening the clock was ticking for Iran to strike a deal or fighting would renew after a fragile ceasefire. On Wall Street, the Dow by 159 points, the Nasdaq dropped 134, the S&P lower by 5. More details at srnnews.com.
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15: Thank you for joining Alan Jackson Ministries.
16: I am being a Christian who loves God first, but recognizes God's calling that I should make the place where I live better. And the tools at my disposal to do that often are political tools. And I do love God and I do love my nation. And that is not a crazy idea. The term Christian nationalism is being used as a pejorative to try to scare Christians from keeping their faith and getting involved in the process. And that's simply not what the Bible teaches on any level whatsoever.
15: 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That's 855-577-2255. We're so glad you're here to listen. Today's message from Pastor Alan is called, Does the Church Belong in Politics? Special guests, David Barton and Tim Barton.
17: Well, I'm delighted to welcome back to World Outreach some friends of our congregation and some people and an organization for whom I am very, very grateful. David Barton and his wife Cheryl and Tim and his family are with us this weekend, and they lead Wall Builders, which do an amazing job of reminding us of our heritage. But they do far more than that. So I've asked David and Tim to join me this morning for a conversation because I wanted you to have some exposure to the things that they're doing beyond just reminding all of us that we didn't pay attention in history class. Thank you for taking some time. You remind us consistently that we're not as well-versed in our history as we might be. But Wall Builders and your whole organization are engaged in some things far beyond just reminding churches of that. And so I wanted to give a little broader exposure to that because I think it's so important. Kathy and I had the privilege a few months ago of being a part of your legislators' conference, which you do on an annual basis with legislators from across the states, in helping them think about issues that are in their state with biblical worldview issues. I don't know which one of you want to respond to that. Can you tell us a little bit about that initiative and what it involves and the kind of fruit you've seen from it?
16: Yes, sir. So one of the things, broad picture, in case anybody doesn't know, is we do primarily stuff with American history. Working with our original historic collection, our goal is to try to help people understand from faith and have historic examples of how faith applies in lots of areas of life. We focus on the church, on education, and on the governmental arena. And so this is just one of our governmental arena outreaches. We work with about 1,000 state legislators across the nation. There's about 7,800. So there's a significant percentage that we actually engage with. We help with model legislation, among other things, but ultimately trying to go back and say, if it's not biblical, if it's not constitutional, if it's not protecting inalienable rights, We shouldn't support it. And we need to do things that are more directed in those regards. We bring in policy experts from all over the nation on whatever the topic is, or in many cases, spiritual leaders as well. For those that have never attended the conference before, we, from the morning through the afternoon, have a bunch of policy walks, but all Christian worldview related people that will come in and say, okay, so this is what's going on with whether it be like an ESG, whether it be something with there's bills now where we are having to clarify that AI does not have human right privileges. But we're literally like, hey, that's a real thing. We have to address this. And not to digress on that, because not only should AI not have human right privileges, but the unborn should. So we kind of cover all of those bases. But then every evening, one of the things we recognize is we don't want to just give them good ammunition to go back as they're trying to navigate policy and legislation. Every evening, we will have a spiritual emphasis. And so we want to feed not just their mind, we want to feed their heart and soul as well. And so Pastor Jackson came and he was able to do one of the evenings for us where we have a spiritual emphasis. Phenomenal. But we do work all over the nation. In fact, I think it was just this week that Tennessee approved out of the House that they're going to allow the Ten Commandments to be posted in public schools in Tennessee. Which, by way of background, and I appreciate the fact that everybody in the room pretty much applauded. You should have. That's very important. One of the things we have largely forgotten, the Founding Father said that America only works with a religious and moral foundation. And it used to be not debatable. The moral foundation was what we learned from the Bible. And ultimately, even like the legal foundation of our nation derived from the Ten Commandments, as much as, if not more than virtually anything else you can identify. So this is part of the founding of our nation. If you go back to the early colonies, every single one of the early colonies, they included the Ten Commandments as part of the legal code for every single one of the early colonies. And here's what's also interesting is there was never a colony that had more than 15 reasons that somebody could be put to death. But in every one of the colonies, some of the reasons you could be put to death was for violating the Ten Commandments. And they actually would list, when they would write the law that thou shalt not murder, they would literally put the verse like Exodus beside it, identifying that they're taking that specifically from the Bible. Again, the reason I say this is we now have a world and a culture that's growing up where our kids are being told that there's no objective truth. Truth is subjective. It's how you feel. It's what you think. This is my truth. This is your truth. And we're not having a moral standard for them to hold to. In fact, I would challenge when people are like, well, we can't have the Ten Commandments. You can't have religion in school. Okay, well, let me just ask a really simple follow-up basic question. How do we determine right and wrong? Like, this is a simple question because there's only a couple options. It's either subjective, it's collective, or it's objective. Subjective means we decide for ourselves. Well, that's never going to be good because if you watched the news last night, there was somebody that decided for themselves it was okay to take a gun and go to the White House Correspondents' Dinner and open fire. Well, that's subjective morality. That's never going to work because people are always going to make bad decisions. So you have to have a different standard. Well, there's collective. We could just all vote on it. But for the majority of the world, up until like 100 years ago, thought that slavery was acceptable. The majority of the world, there was never a nation that didn't have slavery. So if we said, well, just collectively, we can point out that consistently collective groups choose things that are immoral. Well, if it can't be subjective, it's not collective. The only other option is there has to be an objective standard we point to. Well, you could then argue, well, there's more than one objective standard because like the Jews have the Torah, the Christians have the Bible, the Muslims have the Quran. And people might argue there's different objective standards. And then what I would say is, okay, to make it easy, if we're going to say we need the highest moral objective standard, instead of analyzing all the textual documents, I would say, let's just compare the heroes of those religions. And this shouldn't be all that complicated because, by the way, fair, if you go back to the Torah, those are some of our biblical heroes. However, we can point out Abraham had some major flaws. Moses, major flaws. David, major flaws. You go to Islam and they have Muhammad, who believed that you should kill your enemies. You should enslave them. You can have multiple brides and child brides. Like, go down the list. And then you have Jesus, who said you should treat other people the way you want to be treated, love your neighbors yourself. And the reason I point this out is for people that say, no, we shouldn't have Christianity, or we shouldn't have the Bible, we shouldn't have Ten Commandments in public school. Okay, so what other options are there? Because you're always going to have a standard of morality. And if we're saying Jesus is the highest standard of morality ever given, even if you don't believe he's Savior, you should. But even if you're like, I'm not sure, but he's a great moral teacher, his moral teachings would help you live a better and more free life. Now, again, ultimately, he didn't come to be a good moral teacher. He came to be a Savior. So don't miss the big picture on that. But again, the reason I'm saying this is there's Christians that are like, we can't have the Ten Commandments. There is going to be a moral standard. And if we're saying we can't use the Bible, then all that is left is a lower degree moral standard. So we will be teaching our kids lesser value morals that are going to equate to them having worse behavior. And as we see all kinds of horrific things where, I don't want to be graphic, but where people are taking firearms and going in places and shooting, and like, that's become far too normal. Why? Because we've removed an objective standard of morality that says, thou shalt not murder. This shouldn't be that. By the way, when kids can go to jail for violating the Ten Commandments, but we've told them they can't see the Ten Commandments, you can go to jail for stealing. You can go to jail for killing. I mean, literally. And we're saying, but they can't see it. And I'm saying all of this because I want to get in front of the feeling for anybody who's in the room or watching online and you're like, but I don't think we should really have the Ten Commandments there. Then what else are we going to show them to give them a moral standard? Because this is the best moral standard for the history of the world there has ever been. And there was a reason it was part of every single colony's laws. There was a reason the founding fathers advocated, above all, the Sermon on the Mount and the Ten Commandments they thought were the two most moral and significant teachings that every student should learn and memorize. Okay? Again, the reason this matters and part of why we celebrate, back to our legislators conference, we introduced something to our legislators several years ago saying, hey guys, there's a unique opportunity because you remember the Coach Kennedy decision, the football coach who was fired for kneeling. He won a Supreme Court case in 2022. The Supreme Court, in giving him the victory, they overturned what was known as the Lemon decision. The Lemon decision is essentially what removed all religious activity and expression from the public arena and public school. Well, the Supreme Court said, well, that was always bad policy. That was never constitutionally correct. We are vacating it. We're overturning it. When the Ten Commandments were taken out of school in 1980, the thing that the Supreme Court cited was the Lemon decision. They said, well, the Lemon test says we have to take it out. Lemon test is overturned, which means the only thing that said we couldn't have it is now removed. Let me point out, the Ten Commandments were part of education from the Pilgrims until 1980. This isn't a brand new idea. This is restoring what was the foundation in education that made America the most free, stable, prosperous, and benevolent nation in the history of the world. And by the way, Tennessee just passed that out of the House this week.
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18: 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Some of my favorite verses that Paul wrote, a bit of devotional time, and then some place to journal. The goal is to be changed. We want to be transformed by the Word of God and not just informed by it. Saul of Tarsus, a hero of mine, I got to know him as the Apostle Paul, an unrelenting advocate for Jesus in the face of unyielding persecution. 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Lessons from Paul, it'll help you and I be overcomers, triumphant in this season in the earth. 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
15: Life isn't always easy. 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That's 855-577-2255. Now, let's get back to Pastor Allen with his message called, Does the Church Belong in Politics? Special guests, David Barton and Tim Barton.
17: You know, we have bowed at a wrong altar. And I hear this from local leadership and other places on a consistent basis, that if we do the right thing, we'll be sued. As if that provides you an excuse to not do the right thing. I want to ask every man in the room a question, real question. If you knew today you would be sued if you were faithful to your wife, does that give you a legitimate reason to go be unfaithful? To avoid the lawsuit? You're going to do the right thing?
16: Yes.
17: Even if there's a threat of a consequence? I want to answer that question out loud. The answer would be, yes, I'm going to be faithful to my wife, even if there's a consequence. Well, why would we do the wrong thing? Because we're afraid of the consequence. That makes no sense for the Christ follower. Amen. So they're doing an amazing thing in creating this environment and the dialogue and the resources to help state legislators work through the language to know what's worked in one state or where the loopholes were and how they it was amazing to me to sit and watch. I came away so much.
16: So, and significant too, one of the things that there's an adage that culture is downstream of politics, but sometimes people think, well, no, it's the church. And I would say there's two interesting things about this. When you look at culture, culture is a reflection of two things. It is a reflection of the church and it's a reflection of politics. And a lot of times people think, well, it's the church is what determines culture, that determines politics. But I would point out, politics actually determines culture, especially in our modern era, at times more than the church does. Now, that's actually an indictment on the church in America. However, I do want to point out, when Roe versus Wade became the law of the land, which is already silly because a law doesn't come from the U.S. Supreme Court. It comes from Congress. They're the ones that pass law. So when the Supreme Court had the 1973 Roe versus Wade decision and they said, we just found a new constitutional right to abortion, miraculously, the words aren't there, but we found it in the Constitution. They said, this is now the law of the land. Again, they don't pass law, but here's what's the reason I'm bringing this up, what I want to point out. Prior to 1973, how many Americans supported abortion? Publicly, outwardly supported abortion. And what you will find is it was in the single digits. Then abortion becomes the law of the land. Because it's the law of the land, it becomes normalized. And now, not only do you have the majority of Americans, here's the staggering part, you have the majority of Christians that think we should not end all of abortion. For whatever reason, and here's why I'm saying this, because the reason that we got involved on the legislative front in a lot of ways actually is because of our faith. Because we recognize if we don't start upholding legally some of these basic traditional values, then this will change our culture for so much the worse and make it more of a challenge for us as believers. And if that's confusing to anybody, look at Europe right now. When you are a Christian right now over in Europe, And literally, whether it's in Canada or the UK, and well, you can't teach certain Bible verses anymore. You can't read them out loud anymore. You can go to jail for hate speech for reading the Bible out loud. America, if we are not careful, can go down that same slippery path. And I'm saying this because if the church thinks, well, we don't need to get involved in politics, politics are actually directing this ship. They're the bigger rudder on the ship right now. And again, largely that's an indictment on the church because the church is not being the salt like we should be the salt. But part of how we can be the salt is to get involved in that political arena. And if we do, we actually can do things that uphold biblical traditional values, that uphold inalienable rights, that uphold constitutional principles. And that's exactly what the founding fathers did. They weren't people that checked their faith at the door. They were people when the Declaration says we hold these truths to be self-evident, that all men are created equal, endowed by their creator with certain inalienable rights. And that to secure these rights, government institute among men, when they said those are self-evident truths, where did they discover those self-evident truths? And here's the interesting thing. So this is, if you have come to the pop-up museum, you've seen these. This is the first printing of the original draft of the Declaration. And this came out in 1829. It was Thomas Jefferson's grandson that found the original one. And was like, this is amazing. People want to see this. Let's make some copies. So they made copies. This is from the first printing, the first copy that was made from the original draft. But here's the reason I want to bring this up. There was a historian named Alice Baldwin. She wrote a book called The New England Clergy and the American Revolution. And if you look through this, it's four pages. In her book, she talks about the influence of the pastors in early America. But the amazing part is she points out the founding fathers didn't come up with a single unique idea. She said, instead, they repeated all of the things they'd been learning from their pastor for the decades leading up to that moment. And one of her quotes, she says, there is not a right asserted in the Declaration which had not been preached from the American clergy prior to 1763. And in her book, she goes through and she lists the pastors and the sermons that delivered all of those rights. Again, the reason I'm saying this is because part of the reality of the notion of the founding of our nation, it really does go back to the fact that the church was far more active in the formation of the ideas, politically speaking. We didn't think our faith stays inside the church and not related to government. And let me give you a little food for thought. And Pastor Jackson, if you have a different idea, by all means, correct, redirect if I say something and you're like, well, Tim, I'd see it this way. But what I would point out is if we read the Bible, it's very clear God has three institutions. God has the family, God has the church, and God created government. And I don't know of any Christian who would debate the fact that God gave guidance on how the family is supposed to operate. And as Christians, we should follow the guidance that God gave, right? And whether that's for husband and wife, whether that's for raising kids, whether it's for kids submitting and obeying their parents and the Lord for this is right. The Bible gives guidance clearly on the family. The Bible gives guidance on the church that is to equip the saints for the work of the ministry. And we can go through all the details of what the Bible says in the church. Here's what's interesting. The Bible says far more about government and government leaders and in dealing and addressing government and government leaders than it does the family or the church. And yet for some reason, we spend more time on what the Bible says less about than acknowledging, you know what? The Bible has an awful lot to say about politics and government. And as Christians, we're not supposed to only care about two of the three institutions God made. We actually need to recognize the Bible speaks more to government, and therefore we should be interested and care about government in the midst of what we do. And that's literally what early pastors did, going back to the fact that every single grievance or every single right in the Declaration had been preached from pastors prior to 1763. It again is an indictment on the church, but I want to be an encouragement of why, as a Christian, we shouldn't be even reading our Bible and thinking, well, as a Christian, I shouldn't get involved politically. No, actually, if you read your Bible, you should go, man, how many times do these prophets go to these kings? How many times are they talking about you should do this, you shouldn't do this, God will bless, God will curse? That's almost all dealing with government leaders and government officials. It's the majority of the Bible, and we can't read it disconnected from our reality that we live in a world with political leaders, and the Word of God speaks to every issue we deal with, not just with family and church, but also with politics.
19: Let me add a challenge to that, because we're coming up on the 250th anniversary celebration of that document right there that Tim held. And it probably takes you, if you haven't read the document, read it. It's probably 15 minutes to read. And you'll find 27 grievances in that declaration. Here's 27 reasons we're separating from Great Britain, because Great Britain's done 27. And remember that every one of those grievances had been preached from the American pulpit prior to 1763. So read the grievances as if they're sermon topics and see what Bible verses you can put to each of those 27 grievances, because pastors did that. That's what they did in the founding era. See if you can put Bible verses to the same things that they put Bible verses to back then. And that tells us a lot about where we are with our biblical knowledge, what we even know of what the Bible says about government, because that declaration is a listing of sermon topics. That's what we're celebrating on the 250th.
17: Now, the weakness of the local church is it's a local church. And it's important to know that there are people working diligently across our nation beyond the ones you know to take a biblical worldview and put it back in our public square and public education. It is our heritage. Its absence is a very new thing. But God said, as long as the earth exists, seed time and harvest, you plant a small seed and you get a disproportionate outcome. That's what the blessing of God does in all of our lives. And that's our prayer for them. They invest the effort and the energy and they do the learning and they do the things, but that God will bring an outcome that when we stand and say, only God could have brought that about. Is that fair? Amen. Well, let's pray. You can stretch out your hand if you're into that. If you're not, stretch out your other hand, okay? Father, I thank you for these men and their families and for wall builders and Thank you for the heart you've put in them, the desire to see the name of Jesus exalted in our schools and our college campuses and the halls of government and in this nation. And Lord, we lift them before you today. Give them wisdom beyond themselves. Open the windows of heaven. Release the resources that are needed for the assignments you've given them. Bring the people to help them that have the wisdom and the experience and the ability. Protect them from those who would diminish or distract or disrupt. And I thank you for a harvest that will bring an extension of liberty and freedom to generation after generation. I thank you for your church in the earth. Father, through our efforts, may your name be lifted up. May your kingdom come and your will be done. In Jesus' name, amen. Hallelujah. Thank you. God bless.
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11: With us on the news, I'm Keith Peters in Washington. Authorities say two teenage suspects opened fire at an Islamic center in San Diego, killing three men before killing themselves. The slayings Monday are being investigated as a hate crime. That, according to Police Chief Scott Wall, the Islamic Center of San Diego is the largest mosque in San Diego County, according to its website. President Trump says he's holding off on a military strike on Iran planned for Tuesday because serious negotiations are underway. Trump made the announcement in a social media post on Monday after threatening the clock was ticking for Iran to strike a deal or fighting would renew after a fragile ceasefire. On Wall Street, the Dow by 159 points, the NASDAQ dropped 134, the S&P lower by 5. More details at srnnews.com.
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5: And I'm saying the choices you're making right now are shaping the man you're going to be. The choices you're making right now, even the ones that seem insignificant, from the friends you're hanging around to the words you speak to the way you treat other people, it's putting you on a path. It's going to lead in any number of directions. And if you make wise choices now, it's going to put you in a place of wisdom later on in life. And just raising up the value of the decisions they make, because life is telling them, oh, you're young, you're a teenager, you can do whatever you want, it doesn't really matter. And we're trying to give the opposite message that now what you say, what you do right now, it matters so much.
6: That's Dave Willis, and he and his wife Ashley join us today on Focus on the Family with Jim Daly, and I'm John Fuller.
4: You know, John, as parents, we carry a pretty big responsibility, if not the responsibility, to help shape the next generation, our children, maybe even some of their friends that come over to the house to play ping pong or do the things that they do. And it means we have to teach our boys how to respect girls, right? And in this culture today, that's a tough task because there's very little supporting girls and women. Just think about it. The whole Title IX issue and what has happened to women's sports with the trans issue and so much more. It's just there seems to be a slow and sometimes fast degrading of women in the culture. And, you know, boys and men have a responsibility to say, no, we're going to respect girls and women. And today we're going to talk about that subject with experts who have four sons of their own.
6: Dave and Ashley Willis are conference speakers, relationship coaches, and podcast hosts. And they've been in full-time marriage ministry for about 10 years now and have four sons, as you said, Jim. Dave has a terrific book on this topic called Raising Boys Who Respect Girls, Upending Locker Room Mentality, Blind Spots, and Unintended Sexism.
4: Dave and Ashley, welcome back to Focus on the Family. Good to have you here.
7: Good to be
5: here. Thank you, guys.
7: Thank you.
5: Oh, we love being here.
4: We didn't pay you to say that, did we?
7: Right, right.
4: Okay. Just want to make sure. Now, this question, this is the way to get out of the gate. Your son Cooper once came home from school asking if girls liked it when boys sent them indecent pictures. When I first read that, I was like, what?
5: Yeah.
4: It's a different era now.
5: It's a different
4: era. I mean, that would have,
5: era.
4: When I was a boy, that never would have popped
5: up.
4: Oh,
5: my goodness.
4: We wouldn't even thought of that. But that's kind of the question we've got to deal with with our sons today.
5: A lot of eye-raising moments, shocking moments that we didn't grow up with the technology that made these things possible.
4: What did you say to him?
5: Well, we've kind of made a pact early on that we're not going to freak out in the moment, no matter what our kids ask.
4: That's the first good parenting tip.
5: Good parenting tip.
4: Don't panic.
5: Don't freak out in the moment. You can freak out with each other later, but in the moment, you got to be calm and be a safe place for them to share, because as you're a safe place for them to share, the more they're going to share. Mm-hmm. So he came home from his first day of eighth grade and I said, how was your day? It was fine. And he asked that question. Hey, just out of curiosity, do girls really like it when boys send these like indecent pictures of themselves? And I'm like, well, why don't you unpack that for me? You know? Yeah. And he said, well, on the bus, on the way home, some of the boys on the bus were taking inappropriate pictures of themselves and trying to show the other kids on the bus pictures of what they had taken and saying, girls love it when you send them pictures like this. And they were laughing about it. And Cooper said it felt so inappropriate, but it gave us an opportunity to just unpack it one step at a time. Say, buddy, listen, you're going to be exposed to a lot of things that just aren't right, aren't healthy. In this case, what those boys are doing is actually illegal. That's child pornography. So to possess that or share that is illegal. But it gave us a bigger time to talk about God's design for respecting one another and for the sacredness of sex and all these things. And he was really receptive to it, but it was a wake-up call for us of just what our kids are being exposed to.
4: Well, and the other thing, too, is, man, don't think because you have your kids in a Christian school or they're going to church every Sunday that they get this. I mean, it's sad, but now your other three boys coming along, you probably before the first day of eighth grade said, okay, I got to talk to you about something.
7: Right,
4: you know, this
7: right.
4: could happen.
5: Right, yeah.
4: I mean, that's one of the difficulties as a parent today is trying to get ahead of especially the sexual discussions, because it just, the culture reeks of sexualization. And for boys, we got to, and some girls now too.
2: Yes.
4: We got to get, you know, ahead of that to help have those discussions. So as a mama, Ashley, I mean, mm-hmm. how did you respond to that question?
2: Well, I'm going to be honest. Like my first like instinct was to freak out. Like literally mm-hmm. like, what are you talking about? Like I wanted to, and Dave
7: could
2: see it. Like Dave could see it on my face and he just gently grabbed my hand and was like, this is what we wanted. We wanted him to come to us, you know?
4: Yeah, but that's typical. Let me say, if you're that mom panicking and freaking out, that was Jean as well. Mm-hmm. I mean, this is kind of the normal thing. And the husbands at this point are going, okay, this isn't unusual for boys, you know?
5: Yeah.
4: But we got to deal with it. So yeah, continue. Sorry.
2: Yes.
4: Little infomercial for moms freaking out. Okay. That's every mom I've ever known.
2: This is the truth. And so it was really not so much towards Cooper himself. It was more like, what in the world? Like, I can't believe this is going on at this age. And I just wasn't ready for it because he's our firstborn. And so this was the first time we were hearing this from one of our kids. But very quickly, with Dave's help of helping me to remember that we want him to come to us with these things, I just really wanted him to hear as a woman how that would make me feel. And I was like, I can tell you 100% that is so disrespectful. Mm. Like, that is not good. And then there's girls who feel pressured to also send pictures. And I know this from being a youth leader for years, that girls feel like, oh, that's what boys want. And they're having the same questions.
4: Yeah.
2: And then it perpetuates just this really just unhealthy and like Dave said, illegal correspondence between these kids. And they don't even know what to do with this.
4: So your book, Raising Boys Who Respect Girls, I mean, it's beyond just this topic. That's mm-hmm. just a wow kind of opening question.
5: Yeah,
4: so we covered that. If you want more information, get a copy of the book. Mm-hmm. But moving into more general context of teaching your boys how to respect girls, how do you go about doing that, being mindful of that as a dad, as a mom? You're both, because of the fact that you're a woman and you're a man, you're going to bring different attributes in your parenting to that. What are some of the core things we need to think about?
5: Well, as parents, if you're married, I would say realize that you're modeling for your kids what healthy behavior and interaction looks like. So dads, if you're listening, the way you treat your wife is showing your boys how they should treat women, and is showing your daughters what they should expect from men someday. And so if our example isn't the right example, then we need to take a step back and say, Lord, help me to do this. And I know for a lot of guys, that's hard because maybe we didn't have an example ourselves. Mm-hmm. And so even if you didn't have that, the way that my own father didn't have that, but he chose with God's grace to break that cycle and to become that, as imperfect as all of us are and as imperfect as he was, he really modeled respect toward my mother. And, mm-hmm. and I caught that. And I want to do the same for Ashley. I think it starts just in
4: it's good.
5: How we're treating each other in marriage, because your kids learn a lot more by watching than they do by listening to your advice most mm-hmm. of the time.
4: It's so true.
2: They do. And one of the biggest things that I think dads can do, especially for their sons, is be very, very mindful of where their eyes go, because having a mindfulness about where your eyes linger is everything. And do not make the mistake of believing your sons don't see it, because they do. And your daughters see it too. And so we've got to get a grip on where our eyes go. I mean, we can't help, as people, men and women, seeing someone attractive walk by, but we get to choose if we keep on staring.
4: Yeah, it's so true. You know, you mentioned in the book that Jesus is a wonderful role model about how to treat women. Mm-hmm. You know, you think about the culture he was born into. It was very demeaning toward women in many ways. I mean, the Roman Empire, right? And yet Jesus came onto the scene and gave women dignity, Mary Magdalene and other women. Mm-hmm. Speak to that difference that he made coming onto the scene and raising women to a status of equality made in his image, male and female.
5: I'm so glad you brought that up. It's my favorite chapter in the book. And I almost laugh when I hear people in the modern context say, oh, well, I could never be a Christian. It's so oppressive to women. And I laugh and I think, you don't know history. I'm like, in all of human history, there has never been anyone who's done more to elevate the status of women than Jesus Christ did. And when you look in the Gospels of how he did that and how countercultural it was, and it wasn't just about women being over-sexualized, which they were, and they had that kind of exploitation, and they had so few rights, but it was also, there was a misogyny and a distrust toward women. A woman's testimony was not valid in a court of law. But when you look at Jesus taking time to intentionally pursue women, not only women of high respect in society, but women like the Samaritan woman at the well, mm-hmm. that society had forgotten and ostracized. And he's

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3: See.
4: I mean, I just see a respecter of women, and I love that. And I do think it goes against what some people are trying to spread as a narrative today about him holding women down. And I mean, probably one of my favorite stories is the woman at the well. I just love how he went against really the cultural norms of his day to go and talk to this woman and minister to her and not bring necessarily like shame on her like others had done. But to show her that she didn't have to keep living in shame, she didn't have to keep living life this way, and that there was this living water that only he could offer her. And I just think it was just so beautiful. And I think it's important that we remember that, and that Jesus loves women, and he wants women to be respected, and he is the model that we all should follow.
3: Yeah, so good.
5: Today on Focus on the Family with Jim Daly, our guests are Dave and Ashley Willis, and we're talking about some of the content in Dave's book, Raising Boys Who Respect Girls, Upending Locker Room Mentality, Blind Spots, and Unintended Sexism. And we've got that book here at the ministry. 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What do the conversations sound like with your boys, given everything you just said? Because this is a big topic, and we can't protect them 24/7, but how do you process the inevitable time when guys are together and they're swaggering or they're sharing things that are degrading? How do you help your boys get ahead of that?
4: Yeah.
6: Yeah. I think we try to tell them to lead by example. And if you can't change the conversation and it's clearly going in a direction and staying in a direction that you're uncomfortable with, then to just excuse yourself from that setting. You don't have to stay there. You get to choose what rooms you're in. Mm. And there, it takes a lot of courage sometimes to walk away from settings and sometimes even walk away from relationships where there's a pattern of really unhealthy behavior, because you're going to be like the people you hang out the most. The Bible talks so much about choosing the right friends, and the bad company corrupts good character. And we've got to be intentional, not in a judgmental way or an elitist way, but in a really discerning way to choose our friends wisely, because we're going to become like they are.
4: It's so true. I remember one time one of our sons was talking about how he like had a friend come up to him and he was like, "Hey, we have this list of girls and we're like rating them based on looks and this and that." And at first he thought it was funny. And I was like, "Rewind this back and tell me what you just said and think about it. If you were like, there was guys and the girls were rating you, would you think that was funny?" And he was like, "What?" He goes, "Well, they're not doing that. I don't think they're doing that." And he kind of started having a whole different attitude. And I was like, "What makes this any different, buddy?" And I'm like, it's your friends who you love. And so it's kind of shadowing the truth of what's going on here. I'm like, how is this a good thing? And he kind of backtracked from it and was like, "Oh yeah, that's probably not good." And I was like, "Yeah, because you're not only is it mean to these girls, but you're also minimizing them to just bodies." Mm-hmm. And all these kind of things inevitably get out and somebody's going to get hurt. And I'm like, "Do you want to be associated with this? Do you want to really be part of this?" And the more he thought about it, the more he was like, "Yeah, I don't want to be part of that." Cause he's like, "That's really terrible. I would never want someone to do that to me." And I think sometimes when we do get into these, you know, quote unquote locker room settings, I think that guys, and I'm sure girls can do this too in our own way, but I think guys forget that these are real women who have, you know, souls and have hearts and minds that can be so hurt.
3: Yeah.
4: And they just sometimes when they're together can forget about that. And so we try to remind our kids of that.
3: Yeah, you're developing empathy.
4: Yes.
3: Which is a good thing.
4: Yes.
5: Yeah. Dave, you made reference to kind of an older generation and how men used to care for and respect women. And we're missing that mark pretty wildly, it seems, in the general culture. How do you bring forward people like your grandfather, I think it was, that you wrote about in the book and say, this is the kind of person to emulate?
6: Yeah, absolutely. I'm thankful to have some great examples in my own life from that. But I also want to just acknowledge that it's a complicated time for young men to know how to show respect to women. Because on one hand, when you try to show chivalry, there are certain women that might be offended by that, to say, "Well,

0: I don't need your help. I don't need you to hold the door open for me. And a young man's just being polite, and he's thinking, wow, I feel like I can't win here. And so I think it's still the right thing to do, to serve and to help people. But when we do it, however we're doing it, we try to do it the way that Jesus said to do it, which is the golden rule. Treat other people the way that you'd want to be treated. And I think that goes for how we treat other men and how we treat women as well. But even in these confusing times, even when trying to be, you know, chivalrous, trying to embody some of those positive masculine traits that God gave us can get you some backlash sometimes, I still think that it's the right thing to do. And if criticism comes for that, to say, look, I didn't mean to offend you. This is how I was raised. I was just trying to be polite,
1: yeah,
0: and to show deference and kindness in those situations, which usually diffuses the situation. And just know there's a lot of anger out in the world right now, and a lot of it is because we've misunderstood so much of these issues.
1: Boy, so true. In your book, Raising Boys Who Respect Girls, you mentioned 7 lessons that turn boys into men. I sent those to my 2 sons this morning early, like 6 a.m. Mm-hmm. I don't think they were up quite yet, but I did just check my phone. They hearted it back to me.
0: There
1: both
0: we go.
1: Of them.
2: Oh, yeah.
1: So I think they thought those were right on. Let's hit that, and we'll dig into a couple. One, have the courage to fight for what's right. Boy, do we need people.
2: Mm-hmm.
1: Men, yes, but everybody pulling for what's right. Seek responsibility instead of running from it. That'll resonate with the guys. I think boys and young men want that challenge.
0: Yeah.
1: And they don't get that challenge in today's modern culture. You know, I want to be somebody who is choosing what is right and being responsible for my decisions. Third, work hard at whatever you do. And when you have a family, work hard to provide. Boy, there's a big one. That is an antiquated idea, but I think it's a good one. 4, show patience and restraint. You know, Trent, who is my oldest son, big guy, 6'7", weightlifter. He says, you know, Dad, when it says in the Bible to be meek, you know what that actually means in the Greek? What? To be ready, but to choose restraint.
0: Mm. That's good.
1: Yeah, and he's ready. Let
0: he's
1: me tell
0: ready.
1: You.
2: Right, right.
1: And I'm so glad he's choosing restraint.
0: I am too. I'm glad he's on our side.
1: But that's the point. Patience and restraint. That's manhood. Mm-hmm. Next, you said respect your wife before you meet her by keeping yourself from sexual sin. Respect your wife after you're married by remaining faithful. Boy, that's so good. Next, keep your word. Next, trust God. And let his word be the roadmap of your life. I mean, those 7 are really solid. Did you write that?
0: I wrote that.
1: Ashley, did you write that?
2: It was definitely Dave, and I love those. Yes.
1: Yeah. Do they resonate
2: callings.
1: For you as
2: Absolutely.
1: A woman?
2: Absolutely, yes. And I mean, when I hear that as a woman, you know, that makes me just feel so good about the future of men if we're raising men in that way. And it also, as a mom of men, I really want to instill those things in them alongside Dave. And I know it's a high calling. And again, as parents, we can blow it so easily. There's times we just don't get it right. I mean, because we're imperfect. But I think when we're aiming for those things and teaching our boys those things and modeling those things ourselves, because even as women, we can model many of those things. I think that, you know, more is really caught than taught. And I think in those moments when we don't get it right, being that open, safe place to talk about it.
1: Yeah.
2: That goes a long way, too.
1: Absolutely. You know, you have your boys, you have a little gap between number 2 and number 3 and 4. So what are the ages?
2: So right now, they are 10, 13, 18, and 20. So 2 in college and then 2 in school.
1: Yeah, that's so good. So, I mean, you've got the gambit still, and you're still.
2: Yes.
1: And I think the big issue here is for the parents, but let's say the dads that feel like they have blown it, they haven't set the right example. You can still come back and set that record straight. In the book, in fact, you're talking about you start this stuff at preschool. You know,
2: yes.
1: Start to talk about
0: sure.
1: these things really early. But I'm thinking, you know, we sometimes need that punch list. I mean, guys, we're thinking about everything. Okay, they got to be taught how to respect women and girls, and then we got to help them respect the Word of God, and you're thinking of devotions and I mean, that list can get a little overwhelming for the guy who wants to come home from work and just plop down, watch the news maybe, or just chill out. So how do we get out of that lazy zone, if I could be bold enough, and say we have to be engaged? Maybe take a 10-minute break or whatever, but you got to engage those kids, and it starts early.
0: It does start early. And yeah, we need rest too. So yeah, I'm not beating up on somebody that needs to chill. The older I get, the more chill time I require.
1: Amen, brother.
2: Yeah, that is the truth.
0: Like our last kid, I feel wiser and more patient with him. In other ways, I feel so much more tired than I was.
1: True.
0: He just gets away with more. You got to be engaged. You just have to be present, right? Connecting with them in their world, and then just looking for teaching opportunities along the way. That's really what's going to resonate with them.
1: Yeah. You know, you had an example in the book of your youngest son playing basketball, and it was, I don't know the number of guys, but there was also a girl on the team, and he had a little encounter with her. What happened, and how did you help straighten that out?
0: Yeah. He got mad when she didn't pass him the ball or something, and he said, well, you shouldn't even be here. You're a girl. And we really had a huddle, and she's such a great...
1: And this is like 8-year-old basketball,
0: yeah, seven,
1: right?
0: Eight, you know.
1: It's amazing
0: and it really hurt her feelings. I mean, she already, I'm sure, felt, being the only girl, felt a little bit out of place, but she was such a great player, a hard worker, just brought such life and spirit to the whole team, and we, you know, we huddled up and talked about respecting each other, the value every person has. Everybody's part of this team. We all belong on this team. And you know, we talked about it that. And I afterwards, of course, had that parenting moment to say, buddy, listen, that was disrespectful to single her out, to make her feel bad. And she works so hard. She's doing so much. And to make her feel like she doesn't belong on this team. Imagine if someone did that to you. And we really had, so I made sure he apologized to her the next practice and all of that.
1: Did it resonate for him?
0: I think it did. I think it was a good teaching moment. And they were friends by the end of the season, which was really, really important.
1: You know, one of the mistakes I think we make as parents is, it's no big deal. Just look the other way. But these are great moments to be able to say, let's think about what happened there. And tell me what you're feeling and why you did it. But just, you know, to use those moments for teaching time.
0: Yeah. Right.
1: And hopefully, again, develop that empathy for, do you really know the power of what you said and how that would affect her?
2: Right.
1: You know, to alienate her, to carve her off and separate her from the team.
0: I think he was probably insecure. Mm-hmm. She was taller than him. And I think that's what I think it was coming down to.
1: That's typical at 8 years old.
0: Yeah, at 8 years old, he was like feeling a little bit insecure, but no excuse.
2: Exactly.
1: As your sons grew older, your two older sons now that are 20 and
2: 18.
1: Mm-hmm. So, I mean, you've gone through those teen years. Mm-hmm. Those discussions change. You know, it goes from like the 8-year-old co-player, but now you're talking about, junior in high school, and some of that gets a lot more serious. Mm-hmm. How does that conversation change with older young men?
2: Well, I know for us, the conversations look different once they started dating. You know, I remember our second son, when he started dating someone, it was about like, okay, here's what you do on a date to show respect to your date, and some of those chivalrous things. And just also in conversation, I talked a lot to our son about, you know, be sure that you don't go and talk, you know, disrespectfully about her, just like anyone else, but don't talk disrespectfully about her to your friends. Like she's a bad kisser or whatever, you know what I'm saying? Cause I remember one of our sons, overheard this girl that he was interested in. He was like really interested in her, but he overheard her and another girl talking badly about this guy that one of them had dated and how he wasn't a good kisser or something to that effect. And it made him not want to date her. Cause he was like, I don't want to, he goes, she could talk that way about me and say something embarrassing. And so in the same way, we try to tell our boys, you know, be careful about how you talk about your girlfriend, your relationship, and just always come from a place of kindness and respect.
1: Yeah, that is so good. So right here at the end, for the parents that really are going, wow, we've really blown it. What's one thing they can do to say, okay, let's help our 14, 15-year-old get a little reorientation around respect for girls?
0: Well, I think like with most things in parenting and life, it comes down to intentionality. Like, I want to be intentional about this. Maybe you admit I've kind of gotten on autopilot with this, and this is too big a deal to be on autopilot. So I want to have these conversations. They'll lean in if in those conversations you talk about mistakes you've made in your own past, which I know is super scary for parents, but our authority as parents doesn't come from having lived perfect lives. It comes from being authentic and honest and real and saying, you know, this, and I've made plenty of mistakes, and I've tried to, as our boys got older, talk about you know, pornography and how that wrecked me, and trying to prevent them from making those same mistakes and other mistakes that I've made. I try to be honest about that. And I come back to this principle. I say, never trade temporary pleasure for permanent regret. I said, there are going to be so many times in your life, in different scenarios, where you might in a moment do something because you think it's going to feel good in the moment to do this thing. And that one moment of pleasure could lead to regret that just stays. Now, because of God's grace, you know, God wipes away every sin. Jesus paid for it on the cross. But even with the forgiveness and grace that God gives, there's still some baggage that we can carry because of our decisions. And I want to prevent them from carrying unnecessary baggage. And I'm saying the choices you're making right now are shaping the man you're going to be. The choices you're making right now, even the ones that seem insignificant, from the friends you're hanging around, to the words you speak, to the way you treat other people, it's putting you on a path that's going to lead in any number of directions. And if you make wise choices now, it's going to put you in a place of wisdom later on in life. And just raising up the value of the decisions they make, because life is telling them, oh, you're young, you're a teenager, you do whatever you want, it doesn't really matter. And we're trying to give the opposite message, that now what you say, what you do right now, it matters so much.
1: That shapes who you are.
0: Yeah, exactly.
1: You know, this has been great. What a good reminder of some of the tasks we have as parents. And that is a big one, to help our sons particularly learn how to respect women and girls. And I think it's a great reminder of something we need to do. Let me turn to you, the listener. Focus on the Family is here for you. We want you to have a rewarding and God-honoring relationship with your son. And when that's in place, concepts like respect come much easier. We have lots of great resources to help. 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It helps you to better understand those things you do well and those things that might need a little work. 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
8: We with SRN News. I'm Keith Peters in Washington. Authorities say two teenage suspects opened fire at an Islamic center in San Diego, killing three men before killing themselves. The slayings Monday are being investigated as a hate crime. That's according to Police Chief Scott Wall. He says a security guard was among the victims and that the two suspects were found dead in a vehicle stopped in the middle of a road nearby. The South Carolina House is debating legislation that could redraw congressional districts to help Republicans possibly win an additional seat in the November elections. Similar debates already have unfolded in Tennessee, Alabama, and Louisiana. President Trump says he's holding off on a military strike on Iran planned for Tuesday because serious negotiations are underway. More details at SRNNews.com.
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13: Oh, hi there. I'm John Avery Whittaker, but you can call me Whit. 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
3: Windows down, 10 more to go. Oh, I guess they can wait until after lunch. Tuna fish sandwich, here I come.
2: Can't believe it. Just can't believe it.
3: Yeah, watch the bucket. Watch the...
2: Oh.
3: Bucket. Kids never watch the bucket.
2: I'm sorry, Mr. Walton.
3: No, it's all right. It's all right. It's just soapy water.
2: Whoa.
3: Spilled all over my new work shoes. You're Erica, aren't you?
2: Yes, sir. How'd you know?
3: Well, you don't remember?
2: Remember what?
3: Last week at Wit's End, you knocked over my bucket there, too. My squeegee whacked me right between the eyes.
2: Oh, yeah.
3: Yeah.
2: That was Haley's fault, too.
3: Haley?
2: My little sister. She took the last piece of pie I was saving for myself.
3: At Wit's End?
2: No, today.
3: Oh.
2: She switched lunches on me.
3: And that caused you to knock over my bucket?
2: Yeah. I'm so mad at her, I wasn't watching where I was going.
3: Uh-huh. Well, here's my piece of pie. Now you don't have to be mad at her anymore, and I can stop refilling buckets.
2: No, thanks. I'm not hungry anymore. I'm too mad.
3: Well, it's just a piece of pie.
2: No, it's just the tip of the iceberg. Haley's a royal pain. She's always sneaking around, pulling bad tricks, doing rotten things to me. Sometimes I really hate her. Guess I shouldn't say that.
3: You want to take it back?
2: No. You probably think I'm awful for saying it, though, huh?
3: Yeah, it's a rotten thing to say, and you shouldn't have said it, but you're no more awful than anybody else who's ever said it.
2: Anybody else?
3: Well, you think you're the only one who's ever said that about their sister? Well, chances are you'll change your mind one of these days, just like Esau did.
2: Esau?
3: Esau, you know, Esau and his brother Jacob.
2: Jacob Farnsworth has a brother named Esau?
3: No, not Jacob Farnsworth. Jacob in the Bible. You mean to tell me you've never heard the story of Jacob and Esau?
2: Will I get in trouble if I say no?
3: No.
2: No.
3: Then they wonder why society's going down the tubes. All right, I see I'm going to have to educate you. Turn that bucket all the way over and have a seat.
2: Okay.
3: All right, now. Esau and Jacob were twins. You think you and Haley had problems. These boys had problems. They lived long before Moses. You do know who Moses was?
2: The Ten Commandments?
3: Well, that's something. Anyway, Esau and Jacob's problems were so big, they started before they were born.
2: Before they were born?
3: Yeah. You see, their parents' names were Isaac and Rebekah, and they couldn't have children for a long time, so when Rebekah found out she was pregnant, they were very excited. Well, at least they were at first.
2: Oh, Isaac. Isaac, wake up.
4: Rebekah, what is it?
2: The baby. Wait a minute. Baby? You said they were twins.
3: This was long before modern medicine. She had no way of knowing that. Not yet.
2: What do you mean? How'd she find out?
3: Listen to the story. Kids want to know the ending before the beginning. Now, she was having problems with...
2: The baby.
4: Is it your time?
5: Oh, no. No, not for 2 more months. But the baby keeps kicking. Oh.
4: It must be a boy. A strong boy. Oh,
5: then he's about to kick me to pieces. Oh, I don't think I can take much more.
4: What can I do?
5: Oh, have one of the servants make me some tea. Maybe it'll help.
4: Yes, yes, my love. And don't worry. This is just as it should be. Median, wake up. The mistress needs some tea.
5: Oh, Lord God. I can't bear it. If all is well, then why do I feel this way? Why? Oh.
3: Well, later on that night, the Lord himself told her why in a dream.
6: Rebekah. Rebekah.
5: Hmm? What? Who is it?
6: I am the Lord, the God of Abraham and Isaac.
5: My Lord!
6: 2 nations struggle in your womb. 2 people shall be separated from your body. One will be stronger than the other, and the older shall serve the younger.
2: Wait a minute. And the older older shall serve the younger?
3: That's right.
2: I don't think I'm going to like this story.
3: Why?
2: Because I'm the oldest, that's why.
3: Then you should listen to what he did so you don't make the same mistakes.
2: I was afraid you were going to say that.
3: Okay, if I continue now.
2: Yeah, go ahead.
3: Thank you. Well, soon it was Rebecca's time, and just like God said, she gave birth to twins.
7: Master Isaac, come in.
4: Rebecca, are you all right?
8: Yes, my love. Come and see your sons.
4: My sons!
8: Here is your firstborn.
4: Look at all the red hair. His body's nearly covered with it.
8: He's very hairy.
4: That's what we'll name him.
2: They named him Harry?
3: No, they named him Esau. It means hairy.
8: Oh. What of your other son, Isaac?
4: He's as bald as his brother is hairy.
8: Well, he may not have his brother's ruddy complexion, but he's beautiful. And he was born with his hand grabbing Esau's heel.
4: Really? Well, then his name shall be Jacob.
2: Does that mean heel?
3: Or grabber. It's not exactly clear.
2: Oh.
3: Esau was his father's favorite.
4: My strong son.
3: While Jacob captured Rebecca's heart.
8: My darling boy.
3: Isaac was about, 60 years old when they were born, and...
2: 60? I guess he wasn't real big on tossing the old football around in the backyard, huh?
3: Well, no, but as they grew, he did teach the boys to hunt. Esau took to it right away and soon became a skilled outdoorsman.
2: What about Jacob?
3: Well, he was the quiet sort who liked to stay at home.
2: They really were different.
3: Yeah, and those differences led to the first really bad incident between them. It started when Esau came back from hunting one day, cold, tired, and very hungry.
4: Home at last. Ooh, what is that smell? It's delicious.
9: Esau, you're back. How was the hunt?
4: Uneventful. What are you cooking, Jacob?
9: Meat stew. I did a fine job on it, if I do say so myself. I couldn't eat another bite.
4: It smells wonderful.
9: Oh, that's right. You've been out all day. You must be very hungry.
4: Starved. Give me some stew.
9: I don't think so.
4: What?
9: You can't have any.
4: Why not?
9: Because it's my stew, and I don't want you to have any of it. If you want stew, make some of your own.
4: But I told you the hunting was bad today. I don't have anything to make stew with.
9: That is a problem, isn't it?
4: Jacob, please. If I don't get something to eat, I'll die of starvation. I'm begging you, please give me some stew.
9: What will you give me in return?
4: You would bargain with your starving brother?
9: If you want some stew.
4: Oh, all right. I will give you my new bow.
9: What would I need with a bow?
4: My knife, then.
9: I already have several knives.
4: I'll hunt for you for a whole week. A month.
9: Mm-mm.
4: A year.
9: No, I'm afraid that just isn't good enough.
4: But what do you want?
9: Oh, nothing, really. Just a trifle. You'll never even miss it.
4: What?
9: I want your birthright.
2: His what?
3: His birthright.
2: What's that?
3: Oh, well, Isaac was very rich, you see, and as the oldest, Esau was entitled to a double share of his father's wealth as an inheritance.
2: Wow, easy money.
3: Well, not exactly. He had to wait until Isaac died before he'd get it. And when that happened, he'd also become head of the family.
2: Still sounds like a sweet deal to me.
3: Well, Jacob thought so too, which is why he wanted it.
2: So did Esau give it to him?
4: My birthright? You want my birthright?
9: For the stew, yes.
4: You're crazy!
9: Well, it was just a thought. Looks like the dogs will eat well tonight.
4: Wait!
9: Yes?
4: It's more than a man can stand. I mean, what good is a birthright if I'm dead from hunger?
9: Then you agree?
4: Yes!
9: Swear it before God.
4: Oh, I vow before God that my birthright...
9: And all that goes with it...
4: And all that goes with it is now yours.
9: Thank you. And the stew is now yours. Easy now. That just cost you a great deal. It should be savored.
4: Oh, you think you're smart, don't you? Well, it doesn't matter. I'll have my own family soon. And there's wealth to be made in the world, and I still get the blessing of the firstborn. That's something you can't take away from me. Who cares about your birthright?
2: Who cares? He gave away wealth and power for a little bit of soup. What was he, nuts?
3: Well, it might seem that way, but the Bible puts it differently. It says Esau despised his birthright.
2: What does that mean?
3: Well, he didn't have much respect for his family. And he made it even more clear when he went out and married two women his parents didn't approve of.
2: Two women? I thought that was illegal.
3: Well, it is now, but it wasn't back then.
2: Wow.
3: But that was nothing compared to what happened next. One of the worst acts of treachery and cheating in the Bible. And this time it involved the whole family.
2: All right. Now we're getting to the really juicy stuff.
3: Yeah?
2: What happened?
3: You remember I told you that Isaac was 60 years old when his sons were born? Well, Esau got married at the age of 40.
2: That'd make Isaac 100.
3: Right, and he was nearly blind. He knew he was going to die soon, so one day he called for Esau.
10: Father, it's Esau. You sent for me?
11: Yes. Yes, my son. Sit next to me for a moment. And give me your hand.
10: I'm here.
11: I am an old man, my son, and expect to die most any day now.
10: Father, you have many years left in you.
11: No, and even if it were so, I would not want them. I have lived a full life, and now I want to die.
10: Father!
11: Hear an old man's last request. Go out to the fields and hunt me some venison. Prepare it the way I like, savory and good. Bring it here for me to eat, and I will give you the blessings of the firstborn. Then I shall die.
10: It shall be done, Father.
3: But what neither Isaac nor Esau knew was that someone else was listening to their conversation.
8: Midian!
12: Yes, mistress?
8: Find Jacob and tell him to come to me at once. Hurry!
12: Yes, mistress.
8: The older shall serve the younger. It shall be so.
13: 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We always love hearing from you.
2: So Rebecca listens in on Isaac and Esau?
3: Yeah.
2: She sounds as sneaky as Jacob and Haley.
3: I told you this was one of the worst acts of treachery and cheating in the Bible.
2: Yeah. So what happened?
3: Well, Rebecca explained the situation to Jacob, along with her plan of action.
8: So Esau will get the blessing of the firstborn, Jacob, unless we act quickly.
14: Mother, I'm not sure we should.
8: You must do exactly as I tell you. Now go out to the flocks and bring me two young goats. I'll prepare your father's favorite dish from them. Then take it to him, and after he has enjoyed it, he will bless you before his death instead of Esau.
14: That will never work.
8: It will. Isaac is almost blind.
14: There's nothing wrong with his hearing. I don't sound anything like Esau.
8: Esau's voice is easily imitated.
14: But his skin isn't. Esau's hairy and rough. I'm smooth. What if Father feels my arms and neck? He'll think I'm making a fool of him and curse me instead of blessing me.
8: His curses will be on me.
14: Mother.
8: Jacob, you are my son. You will have the blessing. Now go, get the goats. Here, put these on.
14: These are Esau's best clothes.
8: Of course they are. You can't go in wearing yours. And once you're dressed, tie these onto your arms and neck.
14: What are they?
8: The hare skin of the goats. Now your skin will be just as hairy and rough as your brother's.
2: Wow. I thought Jacob was pretty sneaky about the birthright. But he's an amateur compared to his mother.
3: Yep. After she got Jacob all dressed up, she gave him the meat, which smelled great, and some fresh baked bread. Then shoved him into the tent where his father was lying.
10: Father?
11: Esau, is that you?
10: Yes, Father. It is Esau.
11: You have the venison?
10: Yes, I have done as you told me. Smell. It's the food you wanted prepared just the way you like it.
11: Yes. It does smell delicious.
10: Sit up and eat. Then you can bless me with all your heart.
11: Oh. How were you able to find the venison so quickly, my son?
10: Because Jehovah, your God, put it in my path.
11: Come over here next to me.
10: Next to you?
11: Yes. I want to feel you to make sure you're really Esau.
10: I'm here, Father.
11: Yes, well, the hands are Esau's, but the voice is Jacob's. Are you really Esau?
10: Yes. Yes, Father, of course.
11: Then bring me the venison, and I will eat it and bless you with all of my heart.
10: Here you are, Father.
11: Now, come and kiss me, my son.
10: Yes, Father.
11: Ah, yes. Now I know, for sure, the smell of my son is the good smell of the earth and fields that Jehovah has blessed. Kneel.
10: Yes, Father.
11: May God always give you plenty of rain for your crops and good harvest of grain and new wine. May many nations be your slaves. May you be the master of your brothers, and may all your relatives bow low before you. Cursed are all who curse you, and blessed are all who bless you.
2: Wow, so Jacob actually got the blessing.
3: He sure did, and not a moment too soon, because as soon as Isaac had finished and Jacob left the tent, who should come in but...
15: Father!
11: Eh?
15: I'm back with the venison. Eat, so you may give me your finest blessing.
11: Who are you?
15: Who? It's Esau, your firstborn.
11: What? It can't be. It can't.
15: What's the matter, Father? I am Esau.
11: Well, then who was that just in here with venison that I ate? And who did I just bless?
15: What? Jacob. No! No!
11: My son.
15: Can't you take it back, Father?
11: No, a blessing cannot be withdrawn.
15: But it's mine, as the firstborn!
11: Your brother has tricked me and carried away your blessing.
15: Lying cheat! He took my birthright! Now he has stolen my blessing! Oh, my Father, haven't you saved even one blessing for me?
11: I made him your master and made you and all our relatives his servants. I guaranteed him abundance of grain and wine, and what is there left to give?
15: Not one blessing left for me! Oh, my Father, bless me too, please! Please bless me!
11: Kneel. Oh, my son, yours will be no life of ease and luxury, but you shall live by using your sword. For a time, you will serve your brother, but you will finally shake loose from him and be free.
15: Oh, my Father!
11: I'm sorry, my son. That is all I have. Go now and close the tent flap. I am very tired.
15: Yes, Father. My brother has stolen everything, but he has not yet triumphed. My father will soon be dead, and I will be sad for him. But once my sadness has passed, then I will kill Jacob.
2: Kill him? Esau actually wanted to kill Jacob?
3: Well, he really hated him. Just like you and Haley.
2: Well, yeah. But I don't really hate her, and I never wanted to kill her. Did Esau do it?
3: Well, he didn't get the chance, at least not right away. You see, Rebecca found out about his plans and told Jacob.
16: I knew we shouldn't have done it. Now Esau will kill me.
17: No, Esau will not touch you as long as your father is alive. So you must leave here.
16: And go where?
17: To my brother Laban in Haran. Stay with him until Esau calms down. Then I will send a servant for you.
16: Haran? Do you know how far that is?
17: Please, Jacob. If Esau kills you, he must go into exile. I don't want to lose both of you in the same day. Please.
16: What about Father?
17: Leave him to me.
2: So, Rebecca came through again. Pretty sneaky.
3: Maybe, but you need to understand that none of this happened by chance.
2: It didn't?
3: No, there was a greater power working here, the Lord God, as Jacob soon found out in a big way.
2: What happened?
3: Well, the journey to his uncle Laban's was long and grueling. One night he stopped a camp near a village called Luz. He lay down to sleep using a stone for a pillow. And that night, something truly miraculous happened that changed his life for good.
18: Jacob. Jacob.
16: What?
18: What do you see?
16: A staircase leading up to heaven, with the angels of God climbing up and down it. What is this wondrous thing?
18: I am the Lord your God, the God of Abraham and Isaac.
16: My Lord and my God.
18: The ground you are lying on will belong to you and your descendants. You will become a great nation, and your descendants will be as the dust of the earth and the sands on the shore of the sea. And I will protect you and be with you always.
16: Lord. Lord. Lord! Oh, a dream. But more than a dream, God must live here. This must be the entrance to heaven.
3: Early the next morning, he sat his stone pillow upright as a memorial pillar, poured oil over it, and proclaimed it,
16: Bethel, house of God. Hear me, O Lord. If you will help and protect me on this journey, give me food and clothes, and bring me back safely to my father, then will I choose you as my God. This stone pillar shall become a place for worship, and of everything you give me, I will give you back a tenth.
3: Tenth? Ten? Oh, good grief, look at the time. Here I am sitting around jawing. I got 10 more windows to wash.
2: But wait a minute.
3: That looks like lunch is over anyway. I'd better fill this bucket.
2: But what about the rest of the story? What happens to Jacob and Haran? And what about Esau?
3: Well, it'll have to wait for some other time.
2: When?
3: I don't know. Later.
2: Today?
3: Erica.
2: Please, Mr. Walton. I have to hear the rest of the story. My whole future with my sister is at stake.
3: Hey, all right, all right. Meet me by the flagpole after school and I'll tell you the rest.
2: Thanks, Mr. Walton.
3: There, Wubba. You better get to class.
2: Okay. Oh, one thing more.
3: What's that?
2: Can I have that piece of pie now?
3: Yeah, I don't know. Sell me your birthright for it?
2: No way.
3: Good girl. Take it.
2: Thanks.
3: You're welcome. Watch the bucket. Watch the
2: bucket. No!
3: Bucket.
2: Sorry.
3: Kids never watch the bucket.
13: 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And when you do, ask about how you can get your own copy of today's episode. It's called Two Brothers and Bernard. That address again is Odyssey, Colorado Springs, Colorado, 80995. 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Our production engineers were Dave Arnold and Bob Luttrell, and our executive producer, Chuck Bolte. And I'm Chris, hoping you'll join us again next time for more Adventures in Odyssey.
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32: With SRN News, I'm Keith Peters in Washington. Authorities say two teenage suspects opened fire at an Islamic center in San Diego, killing three men before killing themselves. The slayings Monday are being investigated as a hate crime. That's according to Police Chief Scott Wall. He says a security guard was among the victims and that the two suspects were found dead in a vehicle stopped in the middle of a road nearby. The South Carolina House is debating legislation that could redraw congressional districts to help Republicans possibly win an additional seat in the November elections. Similar debates already have unfolded in Tennessee, Alabama, and Louisiana. President Trump says he's holding off on a military strike on Iran planned for Tuesday because